0: Woman last night talked about how her family was transformed, you know, by listening to the show, and then her husband coming to a talk, and then he came home like a different person. And but again, this is why we can't be afraid to bear witness to the beauty and truth of our faith. You know, we have often have no idea how God can use us, as you know, as broken and as sinful as we are. You know, God always draws straight with crooked lines, you know, and as I say all the time, we're just the instrument. God is the musician. And as long as we continue to strive to live a Eucharistic faith every day, you know, to take what we receive in the holy sacrifice of the Mass, the double feeding of Christ in his word, and then Christ in his most blessed sacrament, the Eucharist, to take that and to actually live it out, intentionally live our faith every day, consciously thinking about how God, giving God permission every day to use me, to use us for his glory. You know, however God sees fit to do that, using our talents and our skills and, you know, the gifts, the charisms that he's given us to be witnesses of that love to the world. You know, and all of that starts in the family. And that's what we're talking about today. We're continuing our series on, it's called For Your Marriage. You know, we're talking about building strong marriages, a strong family life. And today we're going to talk about family commitment, the commitment to the family. What does that look like? Would love to hear from you today. Give us a call. That's where 833-288-EWTN. That's 833-288-3986. 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You can also email us at beacon@ew10.com. 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That's 1-833-288-3986. Just give us your name and where you're calling from, and your question or your comment. And remember that message and data rates may apply. So excited about Pope Leo XIV's first encyclical letter on AI. And as I mentioned earlier last week, that we're going to be diving into that encyclical letter. You know, we got a few of our series that we've been doing, including this one that we're talking about today, that's going to be ending soon. I think we have one more topic to cover after today. And then after that, you know, we're going to and then our Rosary series is about that. I think we have two more of the glorious mysteries to go. Then we'll be done with our reflections on the Rosary. And so I thought it would be great, since we've not done this before, to kind of walk through the Holy Father's encyclicals. It's very timely. You know, it's AI has had a significant impact. It's just amazing to me how quickly these emerging technologies have impacted, how quickly they impact our everyday life. You know, you think about the advent of CDs, right? How quickly they took over from cassettes, you know, and when CDs came into play. And then how quickly things changed from CDs and DVDs now to streaming, right, to MP3s and movie files and YouTube and all of that. And now quickly now how you've gone from researching things on the internet and now to AI, which does a lot for you. And it's going to be even more complicated and penetrating more of our everyday lived experience. You know, AI is being used when you're even typing an email. You know, it will suggest certain ways to answer the email. That's all AI. When you call sometimes to buy plane tickets or customer service, you're talking to AI. You know, when you're just researching something, using AI. In fact, I was at a friend's house not too long ago who's a musician. She's a professional musician, and she was using AI to do production. So she would, you know, write the song and do the music and the lyrics, everything, and then put it through AI, and it would come back like with drums and bass and kind of this whole production. So it's basically, you know, instead of doing all the production herself, she puts it in AI. AI does it, but of course she tweaks it to makes it sound like the way she wants it to sound. So, I mean, I think AI, I think, is a wonderful tool, but I think the Holy Father is giving us some very good insights, some very good ways to think about AI. We're going to have a show coming up here. We're gonna talk about with Dr. Andrew Kubik, talking about the moral implications of AI as seen in the Holy Father's encyclical. So more to come when it comes to AI. Very exciting time in the church. And again, I'm very excited to be here today at the network, the EWTN Radio Studios here in Irondale, Alabama. And again, I was gonna say, usually I talk about the crew that brings you this show every day, but a lot of the folks aren't here. So Pedro's not here today. Michael's not here today. The usual crew. But we do have Ace McKay. And Ace, I think, are you doing everything yourself today?
1: Except phones. Tom Price is answering phones right now. So we've rallied him for just such an occasion. Since you're here, you know, we thought it'd make it special. So we didn't have time to set the table with candlelights or anything of that nature. So Tom's screening phones, and then I'm handling social and everything else. And you, which is the easiest part of my day, honestly.
0: Well, this is great. I mean, I actually get a chance to see you. I'm actually looking at you right now. Right. This is great.
1: Yeah. Well, and I was going to tell you, it was kind of interesting. My son gave me, in the midst of how we talk about music and how it ties into our faith and, you know, being a musician, or God's a musician, we're the instrument. My son gave a perfect analogy, I say, and I have to believe it was Holy Spirit, just where his heart was. But he had his first one-on-one vocal lesson. And he's, you know, gotten instructions in more of a choral setting, but not like a one-on-one. So he was a little nervous. So he came out of it, and he was just all pumped. And he's like, he goes, I feel like I learned how to breathe. He's like, I feel like I'm good at it, but not great at it. And he goes, I guess it's like a lot of things in life. You got to remember to breathe. And it just like hit me. I was like, man, you know, he's 15 and he's, you know, getting these wisdoms that he's tying into his faith and his performances. And it's like, you know, whether you're a horn player or a singer, or I mean, we have to remember to breathe.
0: Yeah, that's awesome. That's awesome. You know, and I think about, you know, the advent of all this for me, you know, musically, is, and we're talking about family commitment today, mm-hmm. you know, as part of our continuing series, and, you know, how families are not just places to learn about the faith, to grow in the faith, but how music plays an important part in that too.
1: Yeah.
0: You know, coming to understand, you know, well, as a teenager, you know, you listen to kind of what attracts you, kind of what speaks to your heart, you know, but again, especially in my family, since we're a very musical family, mm-hmm. It was just a great way to connect with parents and with siblings and with everyone. So, but I think family commitment is extremely important, especially a time where we're so much of our job and are kind of taking over.
1: Yeah.
0: You know, so I think it's wonderful to just focus on this today.
1: Yeah. Amen.
0: Yeah. All right, my friends, we're continuing our series on family today for your marriage. Talking about family commitment. Love to hear from you today. 833-288-3EWTN. That's 833-288-3986.

0: 2026 is a jubilee year in recognition of the 800th anniversary of the passing of St. Francis of Assisi and the Shrine of the Most Blessed Sacrament at Our Lady of the Angels Monastery in Hanceville, Alabama, has been designated as a site where pilgrims have the opportunity to obtain a plenary indulgence for themselves or a soul in purgatory. 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
1: Toddlers are really cute until they don't get what they want. Then they throw things, stomp their feet, and scream. There's a toddler inside your head, you know. It's cute until your life doesn't go your way. Then that inner voice yells, screams, and kicks until you're exhausted. The best thing to do with a toddler who's having a tantrum isn't to engage that tantrum head on. It's to divert her attention to something else. The same is true with that little voice in your head. Look, maybe you're feeling disappointed by life events, expectations that weren't met, hurt by someone you love. It's okay to feel pain. But once your mind starts kicking and screaming and locking you in a cycle of dark, negative thinking, it's time to disengage. Use your will to direct your thinking in a different direction. And as St. Paul said, set your mind on things above. Things that lift you up instead of dragging you down. Things that fill you with life instead of deflating you. This is Krista Fanning from RealLifeCatholic.com on EWTN Radio.

0: cranking out the summer hits now.
1: Wow, rocking out. Little metal feel there.
0: I just envision, like, you know, tops down, windows are down, going to the beach, going to the lake. You got to have the proper attire. You got to have the proper sunscreen and the right tunes.
1: Yeah, there you go. I love it, man. Yeah, definitely a metal rocking out there today. That's awesome.
0: See, next time when you're in studio, we'll do like a little mini jam live in the moment. You need to make that happen.
1: That'd be awesome. I'd love that. I'm Deacon Harold Burke Simmons, listening to Beacon of Truth, and coming to you today live from the EWTN radio studios here in Irondale, Alabama. I had an amazing night last night at a parish in Leeds, just a few minutes from here, and decided before I head to my next location that I just would stay and do the show. So I got a chance to see Jack Williams and Deborah Rice and all the wonderful people that work behind the scenes to bring you all the wonderful content on EWTN Radio. So grateful to the Lord for this opportunity. Of course, a chance to see Ace too. Hmm. You know, actually looking at him right now. This is pretty awesome. And today we're continuing our series called For Your Marriage. And today we're focusing on family commitment. What does our commitment to our families look like? 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
0: You need a great book to take to the beach this summer? 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
1: 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Or, oh, that's a great perspective. Oh, I learned something there. Oh, I could take that into my own family situation. 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Give us a call, 833-288-EWTN. 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Henry is calling from Orlando, Florida. And Henry, thank you so much for calling. It's great to hear from you. Welcome to Beacon of Truth.
2: Hi, Deacon. How are you?
1: I'm doing well. How are things in Orlando?
2: Oh, hot, but wouldn't have it any other way.
1: Awesome.
2: I was listening to your radio station, and it talked about family commitment, and the first thing that came to mind when we was talking about family commitment was a good comparison about, like, you know, going to the gym, right, or trying to be a professional goal, wherever it may be. But family commitment is very, it's much more impactful. When we're exercising, yeah, we have a certain goal we want to meet, and yeah, we have cheat days, and we're tempted into collapsing it or giving in or not, you know, performing our workouts or doing our studies or taking this class. The family, giving into the lapse of family commitment has the potential making it such as it can have a lasting impact on a family. And the goal isn't over when the family can learn certain prayers or, you know, learn his behavior. I feel like the goal when it comes to family commitment is when you can get your spouse or you can get your children into heaven and enjoy eternity with them. So it's not just this short-sighted or, you know, once we can do this. I feel like the goal is over whenever we are welcome to the kingdom. That is the goal. And it's hard and it's long and there's battles. But I feel like
1: totally agree with you there, Henry. So wonderful comments. And you're right. You know, it's we're in it for the long game, you know, and so we have to find the right balance and perspective. And so number one should always be commitment to God. Right. Because remember, God exists as a family, as a communion of persons, Father, Son, and Holy Spirit, that Trinitarian relationship of love, life, intimacy, and communion. And an overflow of that love is what created the universe and everything that exists and everything that will ever exist. It's an overflow of God's love, God's incredible, unfathomable love and mercy. And so we get to share in that. So our commitment to God has to be first. In fact, someone asked me once when they said, what are your priorities in life, Deacon? You got so much going on. I said, well, relationship with God, my wife and family, and then everything else after that. And they kind of looked at me and said, well, Deacon, I thought for sure you put your family first. And I said, hold on, my friend. I said, if I don't put God first in my life, I'm no good to my wife and kids. So that relationship with God has to come first, because that it's from his family, in the eternal relationship within the Trinity, within God himself, that created us. And then, you know, so the family on earth is the image and likeness of the family of heaven. Obviously, it's not a, you know, exact thing. Obviously, we can only talk about God in his Trinity by analogy, right? And so that has to come first. And once we put that first, and sometimes it's hard to balance it, because sometimes, like, the kids thing, you know, that especially if you have an issue with one of the kids, that's kind of taken over. Or if you have something going on with your job, so the job is taking priority, you have a project or a huge thing that is demanding your time and attention, sometimes that takes priority. Sometimes you're having issues with your spouse, you know, and you're trying to work through that, but not thinking, wait a minute, I have the grace from the sacrament to be able to help get me through these difficult times. So it's all about balance and perspective, but always keeping God first. Because you're right, Henry, the ultimate goal is heaven, is getting our families to heaven. You know, and I think being a witness, an example to that as parents, I mean, of all the things we can do as parents, the greatest I think we can do is be a witness, an example to our children of how to live the faith. You know, yes, we can take them to baseball and all these other sports things and activities at school. And those are wonderful. And I think those are important, that kids be well, have all these wonderful experiences and be well-rounded. But as the as Cicero, the Roman writer Cicero once said, sic transit gloria mundi, so passes the glory of the world. You know, right, they're doing baseball and football, that's great, but ultimately the only thing that they will have with them now, that they will have 40 years from now, 50 years from now, when their parents and grandparents, is their faith. And that's what we need to foster and nurture first. That sound like a plan, Henry?
2: Yeah, and then one quote that just keeps coming to mind when it comes to the family is from Nellie Martin, mother of St. Teresa of Lisieux. Got a lot of wood to chop, but I got to start now rather than not at all.
1: Yeah, there you go. And, you know, and you talked about some of the challenges too, Henry, and that's important to recognize that there will be challenges. I mean, the road through life is not always paved. There's always going to be ruts. You know, sometimes it may feel like the ground is opening, is going to swallow you up, or there's a flood on the road. You feel like you're getting washed away in the current of the culture and things like that. And sometimes we don't want our kids to be swept away in all of that as well. And so we have to recognize that there are going to be difficulties. It's going to be challenges. It's just a part of life. It's what we do when those times come, how we respond to that, how our spouse and our children see us responding to that, I think that's going to be the key. All right, would love to hear from you. Today we're continuing our series called For Your Marriage, and today we're focusing on family commitment. 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What does that look like for you? Maybe you want to share some thoughts and some ideas that you have, because I think it'd be a great boost in the lives of others. Would love to hear from you. 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
0: You know, I was talking about this with a friend of mine because he's got a little girl and recently divorced. His wife left, and he's like, he goes, I just feel lost. And I said, you know, as someone who's on the far side of this with my own daughters and now one about to get married, I said, the three things that I've realized, and they've said these to me, so I was, and you talk about being obedient to God and then letting our examples be that sustaining faith, right? And I said, the things my kids tell me that they remember most about me growing up is that it was okay to be flawed, that it was okay to see me as a parent mess up because they needed to see how I handled it. And then each time seeing me take those troubles or those woes to God, because then I was looking at it from a perspective of, God, how do I handle this situation? You knew this was coming. How do you want me to best represent you? And so to be in that Christ mind thinking, to me, that is the best thing to pass on in a commitment to your family, is that they see you make mistakes. They see that you are flawed, because then it's okay for them, because oftentimes the flaws are the same, right? DNA is often the same. And so in that, for my kids to know that no matter what's going on, they're leaning into God with everything, but that when they mess up, give yourself that grace. Start there, and then it allows you to show grace to others or to other family members, whatever the case may be.
1: Yeah, you know, and that's a good point, because I remember when my mom was upset with me, how scary that was. Mm-hmm. You know, as a kid.
0: Sure.
1: You know, when you see your parents angry, and because you don't realize when you're young, like, they're human beings with emotions.
0: Right.
1: All you know is, oh my goodness, mommy's yelling at me, or mommy angry. They are, but I love the thing, the point where, when that happens, you as a parent, you need to be aware and catch yourself.
0: Yeah.
1: And say, oh, and then take a deep breath and say, oh, honey, you know, our son, daughter, I love you. I'm sorry. I got a lot of stuff going on right now. And I just, you know, I shouldn't have yelled like that at you. You know, I'm sorry, you know, that kind of thing. And for them to learn that it's okay to have emotions, it's okay to have feelings, and that it's not personal. I was just in the moment, you know, that happens with my spouse too. Sometimes I'll say something, and as it's coming out of my mouth, I'm like, I shouldn't be saying this right now. But
0: you have to stop dead in your tracks and go, wait a minute, this is coming out all wrong.
1: Yeah, exactly. You know, but we're human beings, and that's why Christ has given us the sacrament of reconciliation. You know, which is great, and also to say, you know, I'm sorry.
0: Amen.
1: You know, and I love you.
0: Yeah,
1: it's very important. All right, my friends, we're continuing our series called For Your Marriage, and we're talking about family commitment today. Would love to hear from you. 833-288-EWTN. That's 833-288-3986.
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4: Have you ever dialogued with someone who espouses relativism, which says there is no truth, or it might be true for you, but not for me? It's pretty

0: absolute truth, which of course is a contradiction. 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
1: Blessed Saint Raphael, Archangel, we beseech thee to help us in all our needs and trials of this life, as thou through the power of God didst restore sight and give guidance to young Tobit. We humbly seek thine aid and intercession that our souls may be healed, our bodies protected from all ills, and that through divine grace we may be made fit to dwell in the eternal glory of God in heaven. Amen.
2: Work Sivers.
3: Out today.
4: Does your wife ever tell you to turn it down?
3: No, because now, growing up, my mom did, but my wife said no because we have headphones. Okay.
5: It was funny. My wife was trying to get either mine or the kids' attention. I think it was Saturday morning, and all of us had earbuds in, and she was like screaming, "Will someone answer me?"
3: Well, the one thing though is that when Benjamin and I are playing, you know, she'll say, "Can you turn that down?" You know, that kind of
5: thing. Yeah, yeah.
3: Or she'll just go someone else, like outside or upstairs with the headphones on and stuff like that. So that's the only time now, but that's kind of few and far between.
5: Yeah, yeah.
3: Yeah.
5: It actually did my heart good. I was shopping on Saturday and saw a couple of teens walking through the park, and they had like full-on headphones, like no earbuds, like complete like noise cancellation. Like it, I was like, that's how you listen to music right there.
3: Yeah.
5: Miss something with the earbuds, in my opinion.
3: Yeah, yeah. I love something about that raw sound. And again, I've been going back and listening to albums again.
5: Oh, yeah.
3: You know, and it's just, you know, it's not just a sense of nostalgia. I think musically, you know, it's not taking samples of the stuff. And so some of, like we talked about this before, some of the subtleties.
5: Yeah, yeah.
3: You know, that get missed in the digital format. You can hear all of those in the analog format.
5: Mm-hmm.
3: You know, and I think we connect that even with our life of faith. You know, just because something is new and modern, you know, doesn't mean that it's better.
5: Right.
3: You know, if we have a prayer practice that the church has been doing for centuries, you know, and it's still popular today, why not?
5: Yeah.
3: You know, and if there's something new or, you know, a new form of music or a new type of prayer, you know, if it helps you bring you to a closer intimacy with the Lord, why not?
5: Yeah.
3: You know?
5: Well, and that's what I love too, is we talk about family commitment. Like when my kids find music from our generation or even older on their own, and they go, "Hey, have you ever listened to?" And I'm like, "Yeah, how are you hearing them?" And they're like, "Well, it came up on my feed or my TikTok or whatever." However they find it, I don't necessarily care, but I like that they're finding it and then seeking out. You know, like my son getting into Zeppelin and Stones and stuff, like that's all on his own. I didn't have to show him any of that. Now, I might show him an appreciation a little deeper. I might take him to a B-cut rather than the essentials, you know. But I think that's another bonding opportunity within our kids, is even though our algorithms may be different, they still, you know, converge at some point, because what was old is new again. You know, people are hungry for an album or hungry for a mix of how was this originally meant to be heard. And then that says a lot about your heart and where you are as either a musician or just a music lover.
3: Yeah, and my son does that too. He'll say, hey, he goes, "Hey, Dad, I think you'll like this, because, you know, I know you like this A, B, and C, so I think you'll like this." It's usually a group that I've not heard of or something that he's listening to, but it's kind of have the same vibe.
5: Yeah.
3: You know, he goes, "Yeah, I think you'll like this." And I'll listen, "Hey, I do like that. That's great." So he, you know, so again, it's a way to bond also with the with my son as well.
5: Yeah.
3: You know, and he even told me the last father-son luncheon that we had that he wants to spend more time with me.
5: Oh, man.
3: So I was like, okay, this is 23 years old, you know, and he still wants to hang with Dad. Again, that, it's about family commitment. You know, as busy as I am, that was something I started when they were teenagers, that I would find time for each of the kids. And so, and obviously, as they got older, you know, they kind of like, okay, whatever, Dad, you know, that kind of thing. But Benjamin's my only boy. And so we've always had this kind of just like special thing, me and him, and he still wants to do it. You know, I thought,

0: okay, he'll be like the girls, they get old enough and they want to do their own thing. But Benjamin's like, no, you know, I want to keep hanging. You know, I want to keep doing this. So now we're playing guitars together. We're still going to lunch and, you know, and he told me he wants to spend more time. I said, that's awesome. So I think you start that family commitment journey when they're younger and you know, depending on temperament of the kid, there's something that continues when they're older. Because what do you want? You want them to take what they're seeing and experiencing in your family into their own families one day. Because you're about to experience it. Your daughter's getting married.
1: Yeah.
0: And you want her to bring some of those values and principles and things that they saw with you, you know, and obviously in her own way, but to bring those general principles into her own family.
1: Yeah.
0: You know, so that it kind of carries on that spirit of love and communion and intimacy that the God wants with each of us that he's entrusted to parents, you know, for their kids, but to see that continue into their own families, to kind of find their own way and their own way of making that work for them. I think it's beautiful.
1: Well, and I gave my daughters like free rein of, I'm like, look, as you guys are moving into this phase of your life, don't feel like you have to come to my house for every holiday or Father's Day or whatever. Like, tell me what you want, because you're now at the age where you're excited to create your own traditions or extend what you grew up knowing that, oh, I loved these parts of my childhood or these holidays were really special to me. Because again, there are going to be new things because you're marrying someone who comes from also a whole nother onslaught of traditions and whatnot. So whether it is a holiday or birthday or summers or vacations, whatever, like do those things. And then if you want us to be included, say, hey, can you guys come for this weekend or go to this, you know, whatever amusement park with us? I mean, I don't know that I will ever say no to you. I might say we can join you for part of it. You know, it just depends on what else is going on in our lives because our kids are very busy. And so all of that to say, I enjoy watching, like living vicariously through their adventures because their love of whatever it is or their excitement for the new things is coming from how they were raised, which is, you know, partially me, but also just their own enthusiasm and joy for life.
0: Yeah, and to watch how they pass on the faith to their children.
1: Amen.
0: As well is also beautiful.
1: Yep.
0: I'm Deacon Harold Burke, Silver's Legend, the Beacon of Truth. And today we're continuing our series called For Your Marriage. And today we're talking about family commitment. Would love to hear how in the midst of all the busyness and the ups and the downs and the twists and the turns of life that you're making your commitment to your family. What does that look like? What kind of things you want to share with us today? Maybe you're having some struggles with family commitment. You want to talk about it. Would love to hear from you today. For Your Marriage, family commitment is our topic today. 833-288 EWTN. That's 833-288-3986.
1: Of course, as we celebrate this week, we want to say a big shout out to Raul and his team at St. John Paul II Catholic Radio as they are celebrating three stations. They, of course, are going to be in Southern California as well as San Diego. 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
0: All right. 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Give us your name, how you're listening, and your question or your comment. Remember that message and data rates may apply. And speaking of that, we just received a text. How do you deal with the anxiety of family member who is drinking too much? Confronting in the past doesn't work, and prayer seems like it's taking forever. You know, that's a great question. You know, and often, like I said, these are one of the quirky complications of family life. Is substance abuse. Alcohol is an issue in many families. Different types of addictions. Again, you know, not knowing what that person, especially if you're a kid, not knowing what your parents may be dealing with. But it leads to definitely a source of stress and anxiety within the the family. Now, if this is a sibling or something, it might be easier or not, depending on the temperament of the person that's involved. But yeah, so I think one of the things that you should do is always speak the truth in love. So St. Paul says in Ephesians chapter 4:15 to speak the truth, but always in love. And so when you talk to somebody about an issue with alcohol, you want to make sure that you do it in a way that's loving. So what does that mean? I remember I had to talk to a family member once, not about a substance abuse issue, but something else that was going on. And so I, you know, you pull that person to the side. And you say, you know, hey, I just want to let you know I love you, and I so appreciate you, but I have to just tell you from my heart, because I love you, I'm a little bit concerned about, you know, this activity that you're engaging in. And that may, at first, they may deny it. Well, I don't have a problem. I can stop drinking whenever I want. I said, then stop then, please. You know, I hear some things that I'm noticing, you know, and we need people like that in our life. You know, I have people, priests, that I'm very good friends with, that I've told, like, if you ever hear me say something, or if you see me, you know, acting in a way that's not appropriate, I may not, you know, I may have something going on, or realizing I need you to call me out on it. You know, and so we need people like that in our life. Again, but you do it in a way that's loving. Again, I pulled this person in my family to the side, explained, and they were angry that I even brought it up. And I knew that they would probably react that way. And again, I assured them that I'm saying this because of love and concern, not to attack, not to judge or any of that. You know, you may want to say, well, you know, here's another way you may want to consider dealing with whatever's going on instead of taking that drink, you know, giving them some ideas, adoration, exercise, different things like that they can deal with. Or maybe talking with a priest, or, you know, if you want to share things with me, I'm happy to talk with you about what's going on, you know, different outlets. You know, and I think ultimately what you want to do is help them get to the cause of why they are engaging in the activity that they're engaging in. What is it that they're trying to cover with the alcohol, or cover with the drugs, or cover with the porn or the pleasure, whatever it is? Because that's what they're doing, is they're masking something that's either too painful or they don't want to deal with. And so they mask it with things that just inoculate them. They think it's inoculating them. It just, you know, I don't have to think about this because now I'm high or drunk or whatever it is, you know. Ultimately, you want to get to that root issue so they can really begin to deal with it. So, you know, God wants them to bring that to the surface so that he can begin the process of healing them with his incredible, unfathomable love and divine mercy. Confrontation, I guess, as the person who sent the text message, confrontation in the past doesn't work. That's correct. Confrontation, like coming up with the person, just like coming off with the attitude, you're doing this and accusing, and that doesn't work. In fact, it makes things worse. It pushes them further away, and now they become even in some cases even more isolated, and more turned in on themselves, and even more reluctant to want to talk about the issue that's going on. And it says prayer seems like it's taking forever. Well, God works in his time, and God's timing is always perfect. It's not our time. And so, you know, God hears and answers those prayers that will always draw us closer to him. And, you know, God is faithful, but we don't know what God's plan is in all of this, but he's definitely working on it. You know, often God works behind the scenes to create a situation where when the solution does come, it's more of a long-term solution, not a short-term solution. But God needs to set things up, maybe in the lives of other people or certain circumstances, situations that will facilitate that healing process. So we often have to just be patient, take a deep breath and wait on God and trust the process. And I would add fasting as another piece of this to the prayer, adding fasting to the prayer as a way of helping that family member.
1: You know, I don't think we realize, and this comes from some of my own searching, whether it be through pastoral counseling or reading books or whatnot, that are smarter than I am, is realizing that there's part of our DNA that explains some of our behavior when it doesn't make sense, but then also the behavior that we watched model for us, because again, we don't know what we don't know, and then those before us didn't know what they didn't know, or it was just a series of, well, this is how our family's always been, so it's the way it will always be. And we don't realize the power that we have. Here it is, you know, we're celebrating Holy Spirit, you know, and having that in us to know that we can literally change not the DNA, but the patterns and the habits and reroute ourselves into soil that is grounded in Christ. And I think if we can get to that realization, being able to say, you know what, I can quit anytime, because you know it's the Holy Spirit that's helping you quit. That you and your flesh, your DNA may not allow you to quit, but it's with God's help that we're able to get past our habits, our hangups, the things that are holding us back.
0: Yeah, and they may need some additional help too, like AA or something like that. You know, 'cause it's not either or, it's both and.
1: Right.
0: You know, the physical, the spiritual, because holistic approach, mind, body, and spirit. Mm-hmm. All right. We're talking about family commitment. It's part of our continuing series called For Your Marriage. And family commitment is our topic today. So when we talk about family commitment, we're talking about deliberately creating ways and scheduling enough time, putting enough energy to the moral and educational development of our children. You know, our commitment to your spouse and commitment to the children. You know, again, so that everything's in that right balance. And if we have things right with God and then right with our spouse and then with our children, everything else, well, given again, life is bumpy and messy and confusing sometimes, but for the most part, God will help us work things out. So, you know, things like reading to your kids, taking them out on frequent outings. You know, like I said, I used to have take each kid out, you know, on my girls. Their first dates were with me. I even have a twins day out, which we did not too long ago. You know, so when my kids became adults, I took each of them on a trip with me. And then my wife came on all of them too, actually, because they wanted her to come too, which is fine. But so that we can spend time with them as adults, you know, like I used to do when they were kids. So, and then praying, I mean, all of that spiritual life, all of that working together. Because what we want to do in family commitment is take the reality of the Eucharistic presence of Christ that we experience in Holy Sacrifice of the Mass and to live that Eucharistic reality out in our family life every day. You know, so educating ourselves on appropriate ways to deal with children, especially with teenagers. You know, how do you talk with a teenager effectively about gaming or about spending too much time on their phones and social media and what I call death scrolling? I guess some people call it doom scrolling. I call it death scrolling, because that kind of stuff kills the life of God in you. You know, how do we approach and talk to our kids when we see them falling into these traps? You know, how do we talk with our spouse about how we're going to deal with this particular situation? So all of those things play into the family dynamic. You know, and one of the things that we really need to focus on too is family nights. Just an hour a week, 168 hours in a week, 1 hour a week doing something fun and engaging together as a family. You know, so the kids can see that, you know, dad is not all about work, and mom is not all about this, and that we can have fun together as a family, so they can also see a wonderful side of you as well. But love to hear from you today. Tell us about your commitment to your family as part of our ongoing series called For Your Marriage. 833-288 EWTN. That's 833-288-3986. Again, if you're outside of North America or Canada or one of the other wonderful countries around the world, dial 1, then 205-271-2985.
1: You know, I was thinking about this the other day because it actually happened, and now that my daughter Mia's only got another year of high school, I realized how fewer of these opportunities we're going to birth. But there are moments like when my wife and I are like watching a movie or if we're just hanging out, talking, whatever, that the kids will just come out in the living room. Like, it's just a spontaneous moment. Either they just remembered something they wanted to share or they just want to hang out with us. And in those moments, and again, I believe all of them are God orchestrated, because if anytime we've ever asked them to come hang out with us, they always say no.
0: Yeah.
1: So it's like the Lord, like, nudging them, you know, onto the couch for something. And sometimes it's, you know, talking about, you know, things that are deep and, you know, whatever that's going on in their lives. And sometimes it's not. Sometimes it's just funny thing happened at school, a funny thing happened at work, you know, silly thing over the weekend, and just sharing those adventures. Because I know, I told my wife, I said, where we're going to feel empty nesters is when there's no children to come down the hall to just plop on the couch spontaneously.
0: Yeah.
1: She's like, yeah. She goes, I'm not going to be okay this time next year. But I love in those moments, though, because again, like, I remember as a kid, if we were all together as a family, we were either out of the house doing something or dad had called a meeting and that was something that was broken and needed to be fixed. So we never had those jovial, just hanging out. I mean, unless we were like little and you were having like, you know, tickle fights or whatever, you know.
0: Yeah, yeah.
1: But, you know, when the kids get a certain age, I've always kind of been in the frame of mind, let them dictate the pattern, but you open up in such a way that they don't feel like they're invading on your show or your movie or your conversation or, you know, your quiet time, whatever. Like, you're allowing them to come into your space, and then they feel that that's a safe space to talk about anything.
0: Yeah, and we want to create those kinds of environments in our homes for our kids, for sure. Family commitment, that's our topic today on Beacon of Truth. Continue our series for your marriage. Would love to hear how you are committing to your family. What kinds of things are you doing to bring the family together? What does your commitment to your family look like? Would love to hear from you today. Give us a call, 833-288-EWTN. That's 833-288-3986. You know, with family commitment, one of the things that you want to do is make sure that your kids feel that they are important. That, you know, yes, I know daddy has to go to work and mommy maybe have to go to work or there all these other things are going on. But they need to feel like I am important. You know, that's why I did those date nights for the girls. And that's why we did the, you know, the twins day out. And that's why we did these, because to make them feel like they are important. You know, and that the faith is important. So often we kind of integrate the faith into some of the things that we're doing. So for example, a very simple example, at the dinner table, like on Wednesday or Thursday, we'd read the gospel for the following Sunday, you know, and we just talk about, okay, what's Jesus talking about? What's going on? I wouldn't do any like exegesis or anything like that. It would just be like, hey, what's going on? Everybody got a chance to, if they wanted to say something. You know, about, yeah, I think this is what Jesus is doing. This is what, and nobody was wrong. You know, it was just a chance for them to share their reflection on the gospel reading. Why do we do that? Because we go to Mass on Sunday, they're not hearing the gospel now for the first time. And now they're listening more intently to the homily because I wonder if Father's going to talk about what we talked about. You know, and so like, ah, okay. Or one of the things we listen to the Bible, like on, as an MP3, you know, the Truth and Life Bible, you know, we listen to that in the car because how's all like the like if there's walking through a village, you hear the footsteps, you hear the sheep and the sounds of the marketplace and things like that. And it was very engaging. And often when we're playing that, like if we're driving somewhere and we got to a place where we're going, the kids are like, let it keep going. You know, so that was always a lot of fun. So finding ways to connect the faith when the kids are young, like praying a decade of the rosary every day, like one decade. So for the 5 decades, like the joyful mysteries, you know, Monday, Annunciation, you know, Tuesday, visitation Wednesday, nativity Thursday, presentation Friday, finding child Jesus in the temple. You know, the kids are really young, so it's that you're just doing one decade, you know, every day, and you know, that gives them a chance to get used to praying the rosary, to memorize the prayers. They are Father, Hail Mary, Glory be to the Father, and an age appropriate level, you know, where they're thinking about, you know, what that mystery is involving. You know, so and doing it together as a family, so they can see this is something that the family does. I think that's awesome. Let's go to Gracie calling from San Antonio, Texas, listening on Guadalupe Radio Network. Gracie, welcome to Beacon of Truth.
2: Yes, hello. I was calling just to share our what we do as a family. Every day I go. I work in with education with kids, so after work I go pick up my kids and I always ask them what's the favorite part of your day today, and we're always talking. We spend time talking together as we pick up the kids from school. We also have like a movie night, but we realize that we have to put movies of each like, because not everybody likes the movies that we all choose.
0: Yeah.
2: So there's four of us, and we put movies according to our likings, and then we just rock, paper, scissors, and then whoever wins, they get to pick out the movie, and we pick a movie that they like, that's in a little bucket.
0: Oh, how fun is that? What a great way to end the show. All right. Tomorrow is Wednesday, my friends. You know what that means? Word of God Wednesday on Beacon of Truth. 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And until we're together again, my friends, may Almighty God bless you, keep you, and protect you, the Father and the Son and the Holy Spirit. Amen.
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9: Here's the question for your non-Catholic friend. Does the word penance seem too Catholic and unnecessary? Are you fine with the reality of repentance, but not with the idea of penance? Well, here's your three best friendship tools for Catholic evangelism. Number one, good parents. Your finest son throws a ball at his brother, who with precision ducks, thus breaking the window behind him. Of course, forgiveness is granted. You then punish him for disobeying the command to not horse around in the house, so here's the rub. 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Have you had to do that? If so, then guess what? You believe in penance, not just repentance. Secondly, food and beverage trends. We have Pepsi Light, we have Yogurt Light, we have Bud Light, but can we please stop with the Christianity Light? St. Cyprian in the 4th century wrote, quote, "This penance is characterized by the exercise of tears, lamentation, fasting, and abstinence." Yikes. And thirdly, my take. Remember, forgiveness is for the guilty, repentance is for the disciple, but penance is for the brave. Come on, non-Catholic pastor, teach your flock penance. Find me online at Smarty Pants Catholic Evangelism.
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14: This is Dale Alquist with a Chesterton Minute. Have you ever heard someone say, the Catholic Church would be okay if it weren't for all the rituals? Why do people complain about rituals in the church? They don't complain about the rituals that fill the rest of their daily lives. They shake hands, they sign their names, they put candles on birthday cakes, they give each other flowers, they put on fancy weddings and somber funerals. Those are all rituals. They are symbols. They are simple ways of representing complex ideas. G.K. Chesterton says, ritual is a need of the human soul. In fact, it's a need of the human body, like exercise. Destroy your impressive ceremony, and all you get in return is unimpressive ceremony. Want more than a minute? Visit our website at chesterton.org.
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17: I'm Veronica Hudo in Washington, D.C. Tonight on EWTN News Nightly, Magnificent Humanity. Pope Leo XIV launches historic social encyclical on AI, debating artificial consciousness and its massive impact on humanity. Next steps, the U.S. strikes southern Iran as the Trump administration weighs its next steps in high-stakes negotiations. Plus, faith on the road. The 2026 Eucharistic pilgrimage kicks off on Pentecost, bringing Christ's healing presence across our nation. These stories and more tonight.
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17: Thank you for being with us on the Feast of St. Philip Neri, our top story tonight. Pope Leo XIV has published the first encyclical of his papacy, Magnificent Humanity. The document looks at the role of the church and social doctrine in the age of artificial intelligence. EWTN's Javier Romero reports from Rome.
19: In a historic move, Pope Leo personally attended the presentation of Magnifica Humanitas, his first encyclical. It's a document he signed on the symbolic date of May 15th. It was on that day, in 1891, that another Pope Leo, Leo XIII, signed his encyclical Rerum Novarum, in which he called for respect for human dignity in the face of massive technological and industrial changes. Now, the world faces a new challenge, one that poses a different kind of threat to humanity.
20: Artificial intelligence now demands to be disarmed, freed from logics that turn it into an instrument of domination, exclusion, and death. Like nuclear energy, it must be at the service of all and of the common good. Decisions about technology must never be separated from conscience and responsibility.
19: The encyclical calls for greater oversight of artificial intelligence, saying that if left unchecked, The technology can lead to drastic consequences in people's personal and professional lives. For example, AI technology requires source materials like cobalt and nickel, and the supply chains that provide them have been linked to severe abuses like slavery and child labor. It is no coincidence that the co-founder of Anthropic, one of the largest AI technology companies, was present in the Vatican. He acknowledged that market pressure to remain competitive is intense and could lead to prioritizing efficiency over the individual.
1: Every frontier AI lab, including Anthropic, operates inside a set of incentives and constraints that can sometimes conflict with doing the right thing. The pressure to stay commercially viable and to stay at the frontier of research. Geopolitical pressure and the older, plainer pressures of pride and ambition. We need informed critics who will tell the labs when we are failing. We need moral voices that the incentives cannot bend.
19: The Pope also expressed his concern about the use of artificial intelligence in waging war, from spreading fake news that hinders dialogue to developing systems that kill in such an impersonal way that violence becomes normalized.
21: Well, it's a very, very strong call, isn't it? And it has to do with responsible use. And the Holy Father gives the example of military power where we have achieved a certain control. And we must do the same with artificial intelligence in its military use as soon as possible.
22: Bellico, lo más pronto posible.
19: Magnifica Humanitas is Pope Leo's wake-up call to a world entering a new and dangerous phase of history where, once again, the winds of war are blowing.
23: Leo XIV's first document was the Apostolic Exhortation, the Laicite, but it was a document that Francis had already begun. This encyclical, Magnifica Humanitas, is a text written entirely by Pope Leo, a document that could be defined as the voice of the world's conscience in the face of the current technological revolution, a call to responsibility and unity that complements the efforts of governments and international institutions to try to prevent excesses or abuse in the use of new tools such as artificial intelligence. In Rome, Javier Romero, EWTN News.
17: Joining us now is Ryan T. Anderson, president of the Ethics and Public Policy Center. Ryan, welcome to the show.
24: Thanks for having me. It's a pleasure to be with you.
17: What are some of the highlights from this important social teaching, and what is Pope Leo warning humanity about in regards to AI?
24: Sure. So the encyclical is really an impressive document. It goes through, you know, a 135-year history of Catholic social thought. And so it walks the readers through, you know, first the history, starting with Leo XIII up through Pope Francis, going, you know, pope by pope by pope, what their distinctive teaching was. Then it goes through, you know, the six basic principles of Catholic social thought: the primacy of the common good, subsidiarity, solidarity, the dignity of the human person, the universal destination of earthly goods, and the concept of social justice. Then it turns to reflection on technology, and both the ways in which, you know, human agents have to master technology. We have to be in the driver's seat, not allow ourselves to be shaped by technology, but also a consideration of how every piece of technology itself embodies a certain worldview, a certain anthropology. And so we need to be aware of, you know, how our tools are already priming the pump to shape us and our response to them.
17: Do you think tech companies will listen to these warnings, and how can they work with the Vatican on this pivotal topic?
24: You know, that's to be seen. I think clearly some of the tech companies want to listen. You know, we saw at the actual presentation of the encyclical, there was one of the co-founders of Anthropic spoke. You had a clip of him during your coverage. And so I think it's clear that there are some technologists who are aware that the technology is moving faster than ethical reflection. And they want the Vatican to be speaking into this moment. They want people like you and me and our listeners to be holding them accountable to moral truths. They realize that the technology that they are creating and unleashing is something they don't fully understand themselves. And so the Pope's cautions here are really quite helpful, and hopefully we will see some of the tech leaders listen.
17: So we knew that the encyclical was coming. Have you been surprised by the amount of coverage of Pope Leo's encyclical? And why do you think it has resonated so widely?
24: Not surprised, but pleasantly pleased. And I think this is something unique about the Bishop of Rome, the office of the papacy, is that this is one of the only, if not the only, religious leader who can, you know, release a, what was it, an 80-some page document in the embargoed copy that I had that the entire world will pause to take a look at. Now, not everyone read the whole thing. Some people were doing AI summaries of an encyclical on AI. But it says something about the office of the Bishop of Rome. It also says something about the moment in which we find ourselves. There is lots of confusion about what it means to be human. Mm. And the central core of Leo's encyclical is a reflection of anthropology. It's a reflection on the human person made in the image and likeness of God. And that is a reflection that the world vitally needs right now. And they're hungry for it. They're hungry for someone to teach them the truth about the human person. And that's the first half of the encyclical. Before Leo gets to any questions about technology, artificial intelligence, it's a meditation on human nature and human dignity and human rights and human flourishing. And I'm not at all surprised, but I'm pleasantly pleased that we saw the world pause yesterday to actually take some of this in.
17: As this was unveiled, Pope Leo invited Christopher Ola, co-founder of the AI company Anthropic, to the launch of the encyclical. This was unprecedented. What message do you think it sent?
24: I mean, so I have mixed thoughts on this. On the one hand, I think this shows that the Vatican wants to be engaging, not just with bishops, not just with Catholics in the pews, but with the technologists themselves. The Vatican, you know, this encyclical was addressed to all people of goodwill, and that includes the technologists who are running some of these companies. I'm also somewhat skeptical, or cautious might be a better way of phrasing it. There's always the Baptists and bootleggers phenomenon in which industry will seek certain regulations from government or certain moral backing from a moral leader like the Pope in order to then outdo the competition. And who knows what's going on here? But I'll take it initially as a sign that industry is looking to Rome for moral leadership on this, and Rome is looking to work with industry.
17: Well, we'll certainly continue to watch this. Ryan T. Anderson, thank you so much.
24: Thanks for having me.
17: President Donald Trump says negotiations with Iran are, in his own words, proceeding nicely. But at the same time, the Islamic Republic of Iran is condemning U.S. strikes in southern Iran as a show of bad faith and warns of consequences. The U.S. military described Monday's strikes as defensive, targeting missile launch sites and boats placing mines. Whether the war continues or comes to an end remains unpredictable. We're also learning the president is meeting with his cabinet very soon. White House correspondent Owen Jensen reports. Owen.
0: Veronica, nearly 3 months after the war with Iran started, there is cautious optimism tonight that the war may I emphasize, be nearing its conclusion. Nothing finalized on paper. President Trump warned on social media, has to be a great deal or there'll be no deal at all.
2: As President Donald Trump traveled this morning to Walter Reed for what the White House says are annual preventive medical and dental exams, negotiations with Iran still ongoing regarding its nuclear program. Just a day earlier, President Trump posted on social media, the enriched uranium nuclear dust will either be immediately turned over to the United States to be brought home and destroyed, or, preferably, in conjunction and coordination with the Islamic Republic of Iran, destroyed in place or at another acceptable location, with the Atomic Energy Commission or its equivalent being witness to this process and event. As for the Strait of Hormuz, one of the most crucial waterways on the planet, U.S. Secretary of State Marco Rubio, while traveling overseas, told reporters on his plane, the straits need to be unimpeded and without tolls.
3: The straits have to be open. They're going to be open one way or the other. So they need to be open. What's happening there is unlawful, it's illegal, it's unsustainable for the world, it's unacceptable.
2: As for arriving at a deal, the Secretary of State told reporters, there can be disagreements over individual words and sentences. And ultimately, there will either be a good deal or it won't happen.
3: I think our position is well stated. The president had a very important, I think, historic call just a couple days ago with a number of leaders from the region. I think there's strong alignment and agreement on what a preliminary draft should look like.
2: In addition, President Trump says any agreement should include several additional countries, among them Saudi Arabia and Pakistan, to join the Abraham Accords, which are aimed at normalizing relations with Israel. Also tonight, multiple reports say on Wednesday, President Trump, with the fate of the Iran deal uncertain, will head to Camp David in Maryland. He will reportedly be joined by his cabinet members.
0: And Veronica, regarding the 79-year-old president's health exam earlier today at Walter Reed, which I alluded to earlier in my report, we're told it lasted about 3 hours. And when it was over, President Trump posted on social media that everything checked out perfectly. He thanked the physicians and staff there. At the White House, Owen Jensen, EWTN News Nightly.
17: President Trump's emerging deal to end the Iran war is drawing criticism among U.S. lawmakers, including from his own party. Many Republicans favor a harder line against the government in Tehran. They also fear a premature deal could embolden Iran and jeopardize the progress of U.S. military operations. Capitol Hill correspondent Eric Rosales joins us with more congressional reaction. Eric, this is a divisive issue.
4: It certainly is, Veronica. President Trump is trying to fight off Republican opposition. He pressed GOP lawmakers to get behind the agreement he's currently working on, even though details remain very scarce. Supporters, including House Speaker Mike Johnson, maintain that the president has accomplished his chief goal for the war.
5: And his number one condition has been that Iran cannot have a nuclear weapon. We'll take care of the nuclear dust. We'll get the Strait of Hormuz reopened, which will be great for gas prices here and stability around the world. And that's why all the regional allies there and all the regional countries are following U.S. leadership under President Trump.
4: But other Republicans are not as supportive. They warn opposition to any agreement that doesn't fully rein in Iran's nuclear program. Senator Lindsey Graham posted on X, quote, "This combination of Iran being perceived as having the ability to terrorize the Strait in perpetuity and the ability to inflict massive damage to Gulf oil infrastructure is a major shift of the balance of power in the region, and over time will be a nightmare for Israel. Also, it makes one wonder why the war started to begin with, if these perceptions are accurate." Democrats are also skeptical.
6: It looks like Iran will retain more control over those straits. We also know Iran has an even more hardline regime in place now, and we're talking about releasing some of Iran's frozen assets.
7: The president is going to take any deal he is offered because he understands the absolute political toxicity of Americans each and every day paying $1.50 to $2 more for gasoline than they did before this war started.
4: Congressman Mike Lawler said lawmakers shouldn't jump to conclusions.
8: So I think it's imperative before everybody rush to, get to the microphone, that they actually understand the terms of the agreement that is being proposed, and specifically with respect to the enriched uranium.
4: Others point out that Congress must be involved.
25: Any agreement with Iran that isn't subject to ratification by Congress is going to be doomed to fail, just like the agreement we're trying to replace.
4: It is important to note that any agreement changing Iran's nuclear program would trigger congressional review requirements under the 2015 Iran Nuclear Agreement Review Act. Democrats say that they will continue to press their case to end the war with even more votes on limiting President Trump's war powers when they return next week. So far, all their attempts have failed. At the Capitol, Eric Rosales, EWTN News Nightly.
17: A last-minute location change for a team in the World Cup. Iran is moving its tournament training camp from Arizona to Tijuana, Mexico. U.S. officials refused to allow the Iranian national team to stay overnight on American soil amidst ongoing military tensions. Mexico's President Claudia Sheinbaum says she has no issue hosting the squad. Iran will now cross the border just for match days, which include two in Los Angeles and a third in Seattle. An Israeli airstrike in eastern Lebanon has killed 12 people, according to state media. The strike on the village of Mashahra follows Prime Minister Benjamin Netanyahu's directive for more intensive airstrikes targeting Hezbollah. While Israel's military has not commented on this specific attack, officials confirm additional troops have been deployed to Lebanon. The escalation comes just days before military delegations from both nations are scheduled to meet in Washington for direct talks.
9: Under my direction and that of the Minister of Defense, together with the Chief of Staff, we are deepening our operation in Lebanon. The IDF is operating with large forces on the ground and is seizing controlled areas. We are fortifying the security zone to protect the northern communities. At the same time, we are conducting a huge national effort to promote creative and innovative solutions against explosive drones.
17: Russia has issued a stark warning to foreign nationals and diplomats, urging them to immediately leave the Ukrainian capital of Kyiv. The announcement comes amid escalating tensions and concerns over potential upcoming military actions or strikes targeting the city. International embassies are currently assessing the situation, with several nations already advising their citizens to heed any warnings and to evacuate the area without delay. A devastating rail accident in Belgium has left four people dead, including two children, and five others are seriously injured. Officials say a high-speed train traveling at 75 miles per hour struck a minibus today. Security footage reveals the minibus drove through a closed crossing barrier, leaving the train no time to brake. The driver, an escort, and two children died at the scene, while the surviving children remain hospitalized. Local rail traffic has been completely halted. An unprecedented early season of heat wave is smashing records across Western Europe. Experts say the hot temperatures are fueled by a powerful high-pressure heat dome. The UK and France have both recorded their hottest May days in history, with temperatures hitting nearly 95 degrees Fahrenheit in London. The extreme heat has already been linked to at least seven deaths in France and sparked wildfires in Scotland. Experts warn the intensity of this weather system is linked to human-caused climate change. We have a lot more still to come on EWTN News Nightly. To the polls, Texans cast their vote in a race that could change the state's political landscape for years to come. And the president's redistricting push suffers a setback. We have the details.
10: 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Her yes at the Annunciation reminds us of the sacredness of the life she carried and inspires us to stand up for every life, from conception to natural death, as a gift from God. Through our updated EWTN News website, we're able to bring you real-time coverage rooted in Catholic teaching. 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
17: Head to the polls today for a high-stakes Senate primary runoff election. President Trump backed U.S. Senate hopeful Texas Attorney General Ken Paxton is facing off against incumbent Republican Senator John Cornyn, who was first elected in 2002. Political analysts view the race as a key indicator of current voter sentiment and a gauge of the direction of the Lone Star State's GOP. Federal judges have temporarily blocked Alabama's new congressional district map, ruling that the Republican drawn boundaries, intentionally discriminate based on race. The three-judge panel issued a preliminary injunction today halting the map's use for an upcoming August special primary. The court ordered Alabama to use a map featuring two districts with a majority or near majority of black residents. Alabama's Attorney General says the state will immediately appeal the decision to the U.S. Supreme Court. The U.S. Supreme Court, meanwhile, rejected a case that Meta appealed out of Vermont. The Attorney General of Vermont had sued Meta, claiming it violated its consumer protection laws and intentionally addicted youth. Meta Platforms appealed to the Supreme Court to stop the case from proceeding, citing violation of due process. Meta faces thousands of similar cases across the country. Calls continue for a New Jersey immigration detention facility to close following claims that its detainees are on a hunger strike. Protesters continue demonstrations outside Delaney Hall in Newark, clashing with federal agents after trying to stop the transfer of a detainee. The Department of Homeland Security said that rioters obstructed law enforcement from exiting the facility and that ICE has higher detention standards than most U.S. prisons. Senator Andy Kim from New Jersey said he was hit with pepper spray.
12: When you pepper spray a United States senator, you are not working to keep people safe. That's exactly what we're doing in New Jersey, and we can both keep people safe here and make sure they can express their thoughts and values. That, you know, if that's beyond the capabilities of the federal government, that's just another reason that Delaney Hall needs to close.
17: 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We take you to the start of this year's National Eucharistic Pilgrimage as it sets off across the East Coast.
13: Hello, family. I'm Montse Alvarado with some great news. 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
17: Eucharistic pilgrimage places Jesus Christ front and center as America approaches the 250th anniversary of its founding. From now until July 4th, all are invited to join the procession as it travels up the East Coast to Philadelphia. Correspondent Mark Irons was at the launch and reports from Fernandina Beach, Florida.
18: Not a bad place to kick off this national pilgrimage here in sunny Florida. And we're at just one of the spots where the Eucharistic procession came through here in Fernandina Beach, Florida. The public witness of faith went from a local Catholic church and came here to the city waterfront. Over the past couple of days, we have been following this pilgrimage and hearing from those who watch it go by, including back at the bars and restaurants that line the street in St. Augustine, Florida, where it all started over the weekend.
26: To have a sort of a public witness of faith, is that something you think that's needed?
18: in the country?
1: Yes. Absolutely. 100%. Yeah.
18: Why do you say that?
1: I think maybe people are struggling with their faith, and when they see others out there displaying their faith, it gives them a little confidence to go seek out some growth in their faith.
19: I was surprised that there were so many people of all different age groups also, not just older people maybe in religion, but a lot of, you know, teenagers and stuff like that.
18: St. Augustine was a fitting place to begin this 2026 pilgrimage. The theme is One Nation Under God. And it was on these mission grounds in the city where Franciscan friars first introduced and planted the Catholic faith back in the 1500s, meaning Catholicism in America really began right here with a permanent presence. We spoke with one of the young perpetual pilgrims who will be on this journey all the way up to Philadelphia about this witness of faith as we approach the 250th anniversary of our nation's founding.
20: I feel full of hope for all that the Lord wants to do in our nation. And all the people that we walk by throughout the route, all the people that get to encounter Jesus in the Eucharist.
18: We will continue our coverage of this national pilgrimage as it makes its way up the East Coast. There are some significant historic stops along the way. We'll have all the coverage. Stay cool. It is hot out here. My cameraman, Jack, had my ice cream cone. Thank you. Stay cool. Keep the faith. Mark.

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1: The National Eucharistic Pilgrimage continues. In honor of America's 250th year, join us as we walk with Jesus, present in the Eucharist. Let us proclaim that we are one nation under God as the journey continues up the southern coast in the footsteps of Franciscan missionaries. EWTN takes you to Savannah, Georgia for Holy Mass from the Cathedral Basilica of St. John the Baptist, Thursday at 9 a.m. Eastern on EWTN. Next time on EWTN Live, theologian Andrew Swofford analyzes how C.S. Lewis's reflections on Christianity reveal how Catholicism represents Christ's tangible church on earth on the next EWTN Live. 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
4: The sorrowful mysteries concentrate our minds on the events of the passion and death of Jesus Christ. Whenever good comes into contact with evil, there is suffering. And when the greatest of all goods comes into contact with evil, we must expect great suffering. The Virgin Mary represents, more than anyone else, the human race in its active and devout participation in the suffering and death of Jesus. St. Paul calls us to fill up in our own lives those things that may be added to the sufferings of Christ. His sufferings are complete and fulfill all the needs of our salvation. And yet he calls us to take up our cross, to suffer along with him. The five sorrowful mysteries, we consider well how our Blessed Lady participated in those sufferings and invites us in our own life in this world to do the same.

0: In the name of the Father, and of the Son, and of the Holy Spirit. Amen. I believe in God, the Father Almighty, creator of heaven and earth, and in Jesus Christ, his only Son, our Lord, who was conceived by the Holy Spirit, born of the Virgin Mary, suffered under Pontius Pilate, was crucified, died, and was buried. He descended into hell. The third day he rose again from the dead, and he ascended into heaven, and is seated at the right hand of God, the Father Almighty, from whence he shall come to judge the living and the dead.
1: I believe in the Holy Spirit, the Holy Catholic Church, the communion of saints, the forgiveness of sins, the resurrection of the body, and life.

0: 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Amen.
1: Our Father, who art in heaven, hallowed be thy name. Thy kingdom come, thy will be done, on earth as it is in heaven.
0: Give us this day our daily bread, and forgive us our trespasses, as we forgive those who trespass against us. And lead us not into temptation, but deliver us from evil. Amen.
1: Let us offer the next three Aves, that we will have an increase of faith, hope, and love. Hail Mary, full of grace, the Lord is with thee. Blessed art thou amongst women, and blessed is the fruit of thy womb, Jesus.
0: Holy Mary, Mother of God, pray for us sinners, now and at the hour of our death. Amen.
1: Hail Mary, full of grace, the Lord is with thee. Blessed art thou amongst women, and blessed is the fruit of thy womb, Jesus.
0: Holy Mary, Mother of God, pray for us sinners, now and at the hour of our death. Amen.
1: Hail Mary, full of grace, the Lord is with thee. Blessed art thou amongst women, and blessed is the fruit of thy womb, Jesus.
0: Holy Mary, Mother of God, pray for us sinners, now and at the hour of our death. Amen.
1: Glory be to the Father, and to the Son, and to the Holy Spirit.
0: As it was in the beginning, is now, and ever shall be.

0: first sorrowful mystery, the agony in the garden. Let us pray in these five mysteries, these mysteries of sorrow, for those whose own lives mirror the passion of Christ. And let us pray in this first sorrowful mystery that we ourselves will not walk away from suffering. Our Father, who art in heaven, hallowed be thy name. Thy kingdom come, thy will be done, on earth as it is in heaven.
1: Give us this day our daily bread, and forgive us our trespasses, as we forgive those who trespass against us. And lead us not into temptation, but deliver us from evil. Amen.
0: Hail Mary, full of grace, the Lord is with thee. Blessed art thou amongst women, and blessed is the fruit of thy womb, Jesus.
1: Holy Mary, Mother of God, pray for us sinners, now and at the hour of our death. Amen.
0: Hail Mary, full of grace, the Lord is with thee. Blessed art thou amongst women, and blessed is the fruit of thy womb, Jesus.
1: Holy Mary, Mother of God, pray for us sinners, now and at the hour of our death. Amen.
0: Hail Mary, full of grace, the Lord is with thee. Blessed art thou amongst women, and blessed is the fruit of thy womb, Jesus.
1: Holy Mary, Mother of God, pray for us sinners, now and at the hour of our death. Amen.
0: Hail Mary, full of grace, the Lord is with thee. Blessed art thou amongst women, and blessed is the fruit of thy womb, Jesus.
1: Holy Mary, Mother of God, pray for us sinners, now and at the hour of our death. Amen.
0: Hail Mary, full of grace, the Lord is with thee. Blessed art thou amongst women, and blessed is the fruit of thy womb, Jesus.
1: Holy Mary, Mother of God, pray for us sinners, now and at the hour of our death. Amen.
0: Hail Mary, full of grace, the Lord is with thee. Blessed art thou amongst women, and blessed is the fruit of thy womb, Jesus.
1: Holy Mary, Mother of God, pray for us sinners, now and at the hour of our death. Amen.
0: Hail Mary, full of grace, the Lord is with thee. Blessed art thou amongst women, and blessed is the fruit of thy womb, Jesus.
1: Holy Mary, Mother of God, pray for us sinners, now and at the hour of our death. Amen.
0: Hail Mary, full of grace, the Lord is with thee. Blessed art thou amongst women, and blessed is the fruit of thy womb, Jesus.
1: Holy Mary, Mother of God, pray for us sinners, now and at the hour of our death. Amen.
0: Hail Mary, full of grace, the Lord is with thee. Blessed art thou amongst women, and blessed is the fruit of thy womb, Jesus.
1: Holy Mary, Mother of God, pray for us sinners, now and at the hour of our death. Amen.
0: Hail Mary, full of grace, the Lord is with thee. Blessed art thou amongst women, and blessed is the fruit of thy womb, Jesus.
1: Holy Mary, Mother of God, pray for us sinners, now and at the hour of our death. Amen.
0: Glory be to the Father, and to the Son, and to the Holy Spirit.
1: As it was in the beginning, is now, and ever shall be, world without end. Amen.
0: Jesus, forgive us our sins,
1: save us from the fires of hell, bring all souls to heaven, especially those in most need of thy mercy.
0: The second sorrowful mystery, the scourging at the pillar. Let us pray in this mystery that we will accept and grow with our own sufferings, that we will be prepared by grace for them. Our Father, who art in heaven, hallowed be thy name. Thy kingdom come, thy will be done, on earth as it is in heaven.
1: Give us this day our daily bread, and forgive us our trespasses, as we forgive those who trespass against us. And lead us not into temptation, but deliver us from evil. Amen.
0: Hail Mary, full of grace, the Lord is with thee. Blessed art thou amongst women, and blessed is the fruit of thy womb, Jesus.
1: Holy Mary, Mother of God, pray for us sinners, now and at the hour of our death. Amen.
0: Hail Mary, full of grace, Blessed art thou amongst women, and blessed is the fruit of thy womb, Jesus.
1: Holy Mary, Mother of God, pray for us sinners, now and at the hour of our death. Amen.
0: Hail Mary, full of grace, the Lord is with thee. Blessed art thou amongst women, and blessed is the fruit of thy womb, Jesus.
1: Holy Mary, Mother of God, pray for us sinners, now and at the hour of our death. Amen.
0: Hail Mary, full of grace, the Lord is with thee. Blessed art thou amongst women, and blessed is the fruit of thy womb, Jesus.
1: Holy Mary, Mother of God, pray for us sinners, now and at the hour of our death. Amen.
0: Hail Mary, full of grace, the Lord is with thee. Blessed art thou amongst women, and blessed is the fruit of thy womb, Jesus.
1: Holy Mary, Mother of God, pray for us sinners, now and at the hour of our death. Amen.
0: Hail Mary, full of grace, the Lord is with thee. Blessed art thou amongst women, and blessed is the fruit of thy womb, Jesus.
1: Holy Mary, Mother of God, pray for us sinners, now and at the hour of our death. Amen.
0: Hail Mary, full of grace, the Lord is with thee. Blessed art thou amongst women, and blessed is the fruit of thy womb, Jesus.
1: Holy Mary, Mother of God, pray for us sinners, now and at the hour of our death. Amen.
0: Hail Mary, full of grace, the Lord is with thee. Blessed art thou amongst women, and blessed is the fruit of thy womb, Jesus.
1: Holy Mary, Mother of God, pray for us sinners, now and at the hour of our death. Amen.
0: Hail Mary, full of grace, the Lord is with thee. Blessed art thou amongst women, and blessed is the fruit of thy womb, Jesus.
1: Holy Mary, Mother of God, pray for us sinners, now and at the hour of our death. Amen.
0: Hail Mary, full of grace, the Lord is with thee. Blessed art thou amongst women, and blessed is the fruit of thy womb, Jesus.
1: Holy Mary, Mother of God, pray for us sinners, now and at the hour of our death. Amen.
0: Glory be to the Father, and to the Son, and to the Holy Spirit.
1: As it was in the beginning, is now, and ever shall be, world without end. Amen.
0: O my Jesus,
1: forgive us our sins, save us from the fires of hell. Bring all souls to heaven, especially those in most need of thy mercy.
0: The third sorrowful mystery, the crowning with thorns. Our Father, who art in heaven, hallowed be thy name. Thy kingdom come, thy will be done, on earth as it is in heaven.
1: Give us this day our daily bread, and forgive us our trespasses, as we forgive those who trespass against us. And lead us not into temptation, but deliver us from evil. Amen.
0: Hail Mary, full of grace, the Lord is with thee. Blessed art thou amongst women, and blessed is the fruit of thy womb, Jesus.
1: Holy Mary, Mother of God, pray for us sinners, now and at the hour of our death. Amen.
0: Hail Mary, full of grace, the Lord is with thee. Blessed art thou amongst women, and blessed is the fruit of thy womb, Jesus.
1: Holy Mary, Mother of God, pray for us sinners, now and at the hour of our death. Amen.
0: Hail Mary, full of grace, the Lord is with thee. Blessed art thou amongst women, and blessed is the fruit of thy womb, Jesus.
1: Holy Mary, Mother of God, pray for us sinners, now and at the hour of our death. Amen.
0: Hail Mary, full of grace, the Lord is with thee. Blessed art thou amongst women, and blessed is the fruit of thy womb, Jesus.
1: Holy Mary, Mother of God, pray for us sinners, now and at the hour of our death. Amen.
0: Hail Mary, full of grace, the Lord is with thee. Blessed art thou amongst women, and blessed is the fruit of thy womb, Jesus.
1: Holy Mary, Mother of God, pray for us sinners, now and at the hour of our death. Amen.
0: Hail Mary, full of grace, the Lord is with thee. Blessed art thou amongst women, and blessed is the fruit of thy womb, Jesus.
1: Holy Mary, Mother of God, pray for us sinners, now and at the hour of our death. Amen.
0: Hail Mary, full of grace, the Lord is with thee. Blessed art thou amongst women, and blessed is the fruit of thy womb, Jesus.
1: Holy Mary, Mother of God, Pray for us sinners, now and at the hour of our death. Amen.
0: Hail Mary, full of grace, the Lord is with thee. Blessed art thou amongst women, and blessed is the fruit of thy womb, Jesus.
1: Holy Mary, Mother of God, pray for us sinners now and at the hour of our death. Amen.
0: Hail Mary, full of grace, the Lord is with thee. Blessed art thou amongst women, and blessed is the fruit of thy womb, Jesus.
1: Holy Mary, Mother of God, pray for us sinners now and at the hour of our death. Amen.
0: Hail Mary, full of grace, the Lord is with thee. Blessed art thou amongst women, and blessed is the fruit of thy womb, Jesus.
1: Holy Mary, Mother of God, pray for us sinners, now and at the hour of our death. Amen.
0: Glory be to the Father, and to the Son, and to the Holy Spirit.
1: As it was in the beginning, is now, and ever shall be, world without end. Amen.
0: O my Jesus, forgive us our sins. Save us from the fires of hell.
1: Bring all souls to heaven, especially those in most need of thy mercy.
0: The fourth sorrowful mystery, the carrying of the cross. Our Father, who art in heaven, hallowed be thy name. Thy kingdom come, thy will be done, on earth as it is in heaven.
1: Give us this day our daily bread, and forgive us our trespasses, as we forgive those who trespass against us. And lead us not into temptation, but deliver us from evil. Amen.
0: Hail Mary, full of grace, the Lord is with thee. Blessed art thou amongst women, and blessed is the fruit of thy womb, Jesus.
1: Holy Mary, Mother of God, pray for us sinners, now and at the hour of our death. Amen.
0: Hail Mary, full of grace, the Lord is with thee. Blessed art thou amongst women, and blessed is the fruit of thy womb, Jesus.
1: Holy Mary, Mother of God, pray for us sinners, now and at the hour of our death. Amen.
0: Hail Mary, full of grace, the Lord is with thee. Blessed art thou amongst women, and blessed is the fruit of thy womb, Jesus.
1: Holy Mary, Mother of God, pray for us sinners, now and at the hour of our death. Amen.
0: Hail Mary, full of grace, the Lord is with thee. Blessed art thou amongst women, and blessed is the fruit of thy womb, Jesus.
1: Holy Mary, Mother of God, pray for us sinners, now and at the hour of our death. Amen.
0: Hail Mary, full of grace, the Lord is with thee. Blessed art thou amongst women, and blessed is the fruit of thy womb, Jesus.
1: Holy Mary, Mother of God, pray for us sinners, now and at the hour of our death. Amen.
0: Hail Mary, full of grace, the Lord is with thee. Blessed art thou amongst women, and blessed is the fruit of thy womb, Jesus.
1: Holy Mary, Mother of God, pray for us sinners, now and at the hour of our death. Amen.
0: Hail Mary, full of grace, the Lord is with thee. Blessed art thou amongst women, and blessed is the fruit of thy womb, Jesus.
1: Holy Mary, Mother of God, pray for us sinners, now and at the hour of our death. Amen.
0: Hail Mary, full of grace, the Lord is with thee. Blessed art thou amongst women, and blessed is the fruit of thy womb, Jesus.
1: Holy Mary, Mother of God, pray for us sinners, now and at the hour of our death. Amen.
0: Hail Mary, full of grace, the Lord is with thee. Blessed art thou amongst women, and blessed is the

0: Mother of God, pray for us sinners, now and at the hour of our death. Amen.
1: Glory be to the Father, and to the Son, and to the Holy Spirit.
0: As it was in the beginning, is now, and ever shall be, world without end. Amen.
1: O my Jesus, forgive us our sins. Save us from the fires of hell.
0: Bring all souls to heaven, especially those in most need of thy mercy.
1: The fifth sorrowful mystery, the crucifixion and death of Jesus on the cross. Scripture tells us that Mary stood beneath the cross, that she heard the cry of agony, "Why have you forsaken me?" That she heard her beloved son commend her to the care of John, and him to her. In our own sufferings in life, let us not become bitter or locked in our own grief. Let us be open to others to share their grief, as Mary did. Let's not run away. Let's not ask why, a question that no one can answer. Rather, let us ask the question, what must I do to follow Jesus in fulfilling the will of God? Our Father, who art in heaven, hallowed be thy name. Thy kingdom come, thy will be done, on earth as it is in heaven.
0: Give us this day our daily bread, and forgive us our trespasses, as we forgive those who trespass against us. And lead us not into temptation, but deliver us from evil. Amen.
1: Hail Mary, full of grace, the Lord is with thee. Blessed art thou amongst women, and blessed is the fruit of thy womb, Jesus.
0: Holy Mary, Mother of God, pray for us sinners, now and at the hour of our death. Amen.
1: Hail Mary, full of grace, the Lord is with thee. Blessed art thou amongst women, and blessed is the fruit of thy womb, Jesus.
0: Holy Mary, Mother of God, pray for us sinners, now and at the hour of our death. Amen.
1: Hail Mary, full of grace, the Lord is with thee. Blessed art thou amongst women, and blessed is the fruit of thy womb, Jesus.
0: Holy Mary, Mother of God, pray for us sinners, now and at the hour of our death. Amen.
1: Hail Mary, full of grace, the Lord is with thee. Blessed art thou amongst women, and blessed is the fruit of thy womb, Jesus.
0: Holy Mary, Mother of God, pray for us sinners, now and at the hour of our death. Amen.
1: Hail Mary, full of grace, the Lord is with thee. Blessed art thou amongst women, and blessed is the fruit of thy womb, Jesus.
0: Holy Mary, Mother of God, pray for us sinners, now and at the hour of our death. Amen.
1: Hail Mary, full of grace, the Lord is with thee. Blessed art thou amongst women, and blessed is the fruit of thy womb, Jesus.
0: Holy Mary, Mother of God, pray for us sinners, now and at the hour of our death. Amen.
1: Hail Mary, full of grace, the Lord is with thee. Blessed art thou amongst women, and blessed is the fruit of thy womb, Jesus.
0: Holy Mary, Mother of God, pray for us sinners, now and at the hour of our death. Amen.
1: Hail Mary, full of grace, the Lord is with thee. Blessed art thou amongst women, and blessed is the fruit of thy womb, Jesus.
0: Holy Mary, Mother of God, pray for us sinners, now and at the hour of our death. Amen.
1: Hail Mary, full of grace, the Lord is with thee. Blessed art thou amongst women, and blessed is the fruit of thy womb, Jesus.
0: Holy Mary, Mother of God, pray for us sinners, now and at the hour of our death. Amen.
1: Hail Mary, full of grace, the Lord is with thee. Blessed art thou amongst women, and blessed is the fruit of thy womb, Jesus.
0: Holy Mary, Mother of God, pray for us sinners, now and at the hour of our death. Amen.
1: Glory be to the Father, and to the Son, and to the Holy Spirit.
0: As it was in the beginning, is now, and ever shall be, world without end. Amen.
1: O my Jesus, forgive us our sins. Save us from the fires of hell. Bring all souls to heaven, especially those in most need of thy mercy. Hail, Holy Queen, Mother of mercy, our life, our sweetness, and our hope. To thee do we cry, poor banished children of Eve. To thee do we send up our sighs, mourning and weeping in this valley of tears. Turn then, most gracious Advocate, thine eyes of mercy toward us, and after this our exile, show unto us the blessed fruit of thy womb, Jesus. O clement, O loving, O sweet Virgin Mary, pray for us, O Holy Mother of God,
0: that we may be made worthy of the promises of Christ.
1: Let us pray. O God, whose only begotten Son, by his life, death, and resurrection, has purchased for us the rewards of eternal life, grant we beseech thee that meditating on these mysteries of the most holy rosary of the Blessed Virgin Mary, we may imitate what they contain and obtain what they promise through the same Christ our Lord. May the divine assistance remain always with us, and may the souls of the faithful departed, through the mercy of God, rest in peace. Amen. May the Holy Virgin bless you with her loving child this day and forever. In the name of
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5: Some atheistic scientists claim we don't need God to explain the universe because science is sufficient to get the job done. But is this true? The answer is no, and here's the reason. Science could never negate the need for God because it can't give an exhaustive explanation of the universe. First, it relies on the inductive method in order to validate its hypotheses. As such, scientists can never be certain they've discovered every piece of data necessary to give a complete explanation. They must always be open to discovering something new that could alter their current theory. Furthermore, science presupposes an existing universe to observe and explain. Thus, it could never explain why the universe exists in the first place rather than not. Science has explanatory power, but not enough power to negate the need for God. I'm Carlo Broussard with a Ready Reason for Catholic Answers, Catholic.com.
6: Father of goodness and love, hear our prayers for the sick members of our community and for all those who are in need. 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We ask this through Christ our Lord, who healed those who believed. Amen.

0: 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Thank you for listening to the Station of the Cross, proclaiming the fullness of truth with clarity and charity.
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2: 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How often do we think to pause and just appreciate all of God's creation? Praying today's Psalms gives us a gentle nudge to revel in this beautiful world God created for us.
3: Hi, my name is Father Mike Schmitz, and you're listening to the Bible in a Year, where we encounter God's voice and live life through the lens of Scripture. Using the Great Adventure Bible timeline, we'll read all the way from Genesis to Revelation, discovering how the story of salvation unfolds and how we fit into that story today. The Great Adventure Bible Timeline was developed by Jeff Cavins and is provided by Ascension, who produced and funded this program. It is day 146, and we are reading from 1 Kings chapter 4, from 2 Chronicles chapter 6, and we are praying Psalm 65. The first book of Kings, chapter 4, Solomon's High Officials. King Solomon was king over all Israel, and these were his high officials: Azariah, the son of Zadok, was the priest. Elihoreph and Ahijah, the sons of Shisha, were secretaries. Jehoshaphat, the son of Ahilud, was recorder. Benaiah, the son of Jehoiada, was in command of the army. Zadok and Abiathar were priests. Azariah, the son of Nathan, was over the officers. Zabud, the son of Nathan, was priest and king's friend. Ahishar was in charge of the palace. And Adoniram, the son of Abda, was in charge of the forced labor. Solomon had 12 officers over all Israel who provided food for the king and his household. Each man had to make provision for 1 month in the year. These were their names: Ben-Hur in the hill country of Ephraim, Ben-Decher in Makaz, Sha'albim, Bet-Shemesh, and Elon-Beth-Hanan, Ben-Hesed in Aruboth. To him belonged Soko and all the land of Hefer, Ben-Abinadab in Al-Nephath-Dor. He had Taphath, the daughter of Solomon, as his wife. Baana, the son of Ahilud, in Tanakh, Megiddo, in all Bet-Shan, which is beside Zerathon, below Jezreel, and from Bet-Shan to Abel-Meholah, as far as the other side of Jokmeam. Ben-Geber, in Ramoth-Gilead, he had the villages of Jair, the son of Manasseh, which are in Gilead, and he had the region of Argob, which is in Bashan, 60 great cities with walls and bronze bars. Ahinadab, the son of Edo, in Mahanaim. Ahimaaz, in Naphtali, he had taken Basemath, the daughter of Solomon, as his wife. Baana, the son of Hushai, in Asher and Baaloth. Jehoshaphat, the son of Paruah, in Issachar. Shimei, the son of Elah, in Benjamin. Geber, the son of Uri, in the land of Gilead. The country of Sihon, king of the Amorites, and Og, the king of Bashan. And there was one officer in the land of Judah. Judah and Israel were as many as the sand by the sea. They ate and drank and were happy. Solomon ruled over all the kingdoms, from the Euphrates to the land of the Philistines and to the border of Egypt. They brought tribute and served Solomon all the days of his life. Solomon's provision for one day was 30 cores of fine flour and 60 cores of meal, 10 fat oxen and 20 pasture-fed cattle, 100 sheep besides deer, gazelles, roebucks, and fatted fowl. For he had dominion over all the region west of the Euphrates from Tifsa to Gaza, over all the kings west of the Euphrates, and he had peace on all sides round about him. And Judah and Israel dwelt in safety from Dan even to Beersheba, every man under his vine and under his fig tree, all the days of Solomon. Solomon also had 40,000 stalls of horses for his chariots and 12,000 horsemen. And those officers supplied provisions for King Solomon and for all who came to King Solomon's table, each one in his month. They let nothing be lacking. Barley also and straw for the horses and swift steeds they brought to the place where it was required, each according to his charge. Fame of Solomon's wisdom. And God gave Solomon wisdom and understanding beyond measure, and largeness of mind like the sand on the seashore, so that Solomon's wisdom surpassed the wisdom of all the people of the east and all the wisdom of Egypt. For he was wiser than all other men, wiser than Ethan the Ezrahite, and Heman, Calcol, and Darda, the sons of Mahol. And his fame was in all the nations round about. He also uttered 3,000 proverbs, and his songs were 1,005. He spoke of trees, from the cedar that is in Lebanon to the hyssop that grows out of the wall. He spoke also of beasts and of birds and of reptiles and of fish. And men came from all peoples to hear the wisdom of Solomon and from all the kings of the earth who had heard of his wisdom. The second book of Chronicles, chapter 6, dedication of the temple. Then Solomon said, "The Lord has said that he would dwell in thick darkness. I have built you an exalted house, a place for you to dwell in forever." Then the king faced about and blessed all the assembly of Israel, while all the assembly of Israel stood. And he said, "Blessed be the Lord, the God of Israel, who with his hand has fulfilled what he promised with his mouth to David my father, saying, 'Since the day that I brought my people out of the land of Egypt, I chose no city in all the tribes of Israel in which to build a house, that my name might be there. And I chose no man as prince over my people Israel. But I have chosen Jerusalem, that my name may be there. And I have chosen David to be over my people Israel.' Now, it was in the heart of David my father to build a house for the name of the Lord, the God of Israel. But the Lord said to David my father, 'Whereas it was in your heart to build a house for my name, you did well that it was in your heart. Nevertheless, you shall not build the house, but your son who shall be born to you shall build the house for my name. Now, the Lord has fulfilled his promise which he made. For I have risen in the place of David my father and sit on the throne of Israel as the Lord promised. And I have built the house for the name of the Lord, the God of Israel. And there I have set the ark, in which is the covenant of the Lord which he made with the sons of Israel.'" Solomon's Prayer of Dedication. Then Solomon stood before the altar of the Lord in the presence of all the assembly of Israel and spread forth his hands. Solomon had made a bronze platform 5 cubits long, 5 cubits wide, and 3 cubits high, and had it set in the court, and he stood upon it. Then he knelt upon his knees in the presence of all the assembly of Israel and spread forth his hands towards heaven and said, "O Lord, God of Israel, there is no God like you in heaven or on earth, keeping covenant and showing mercy to your servants who walk before you with all their heart, who have kept with your servant David my father what you declared to him. Yes, you spoke with your mouth and with your hand have fulfilled it this day. Now therefore, O Lord, God of Israel, keep with your servant David my father what you have promised him, saying, 'There shall never fail you a man before me to sit upon the throne of Israel.' If only your sons take heed to the way, to walk in my law as you have walked before me. Now therefore, O Lord, God of Israel, let your word be confirmed, which you have spoken to your servant David. But will God dwell indeed with man on earth? Behold, heaven and the highest heaven cannot contain you, how much less this house which I have built. Yet have regard to the prayer of your servant and to his supplication, O Lord my God, listening to the cry and to the prayer which your servant prays before you, that your eyes may be open day and night toward this house, the place where you have promised to set your name, that you may listen to the prayer which your servant offers toward this place. And listen to the supplication of your servant and of your people Israel. When they pray toward this place, yes, hear from heaven your dwelling place. And when you hear, forgive. If a man sins against his neighbor and is made to take an oath and comes and swears his oath before your altar in this house, then hear from heaven and act and judge your servants, repaying the guilty by bringing his conduct upon his own head and vindicating the righteous by rewarding him according to his righteousness. If your people Israel are defeated before the enemy because they have sinned against you, when they turn again and acknowledge your name and pray and make supplication to you in this house, then hear from heaven and forgive the sin of your people Israel and bring them again to the land which you gave to them and to their fathers. When heaven is shut up and there is no rain because they have sinned against you, if they pray toward this place and acknowledge your name and turn from their sin when you afflict them, then hear in heaven and forgive the sin of your servants, your people Israel, when you teach them the good way in which they should walk and grant rain upon your land, which you have given to your people as an inheritance. If there is famine in the land, if there is pestilence or blight or mildew or locust or caterpillar, if their enemies besiege them in any of their cities, whatever plague, whatever sickness there is, whatever prayer, whatever supplication is made by any man or by all your people Israel, each knowing his own affliction and his own sorrow and stretching out his hand toward this house. Then hear from heaven your dwelling place and forgive and render to each whose heart you know according to all his ways. For you, you only know the hearts of the children of men, that they may fear you and walk in your ways all the days that they live in the land which you gave to our fathers. Likewise, when a foreigner who is not of your people Israel comes from a far country for the sake of your great name and your mighty hand and your outstretched arm, when he comes and prays toward this house, hear from heaven your dwelling place and do according to all for which the foreigner calls to you, in order that all the peoples of the earth may know your name and fear you as do your people Israel, and that they may know that this house which I have built is called by your name. If your people go out to battle against their enemies, by whatever way you shall send them, and they pray to you toward this city which you have chosen and the house which I have built for your name, then hear from heaven their prayer and their supplication and maintain their cause. If they sin against you, for there is no man who does not sin, and you are angry with them and give them to an enemy so that they are carried away captive to a land far or near, yet if they lay it to heart in the land to which they have been carried captive and repent and make supplication to you in the land of their captivity, saying, we have sinned, we have acted perversely and wickedly. If they repent with all their mind and with all their heart in the land of their captivity to which they were carried captive and pray toward their land, which you gave to their fathers, the city which you have chosen and the house which I have built for your name, then hear from heaven your dwelling place, their prayer and their supplications, and maintain their cause, and forgive your people who have sinned against you. Now, O my God, let your eyes be open and your ears attentive to a prayer of this place. And now arise, O Lord God, and go to your resting place, you and the ark of your might. Let your priests, O Lord God, be clothed with salvation, and let your saints rejoice in your goodness. O Lord God, do not turn away the face of your anointed one. Remember your merciful love for David, your servant. Psalm 65, Thanksgiving for Earth's Bounty. To the choir master, a psalm of David, a song. Praise is due to you, O God, in Zion, and to you shall vows be performed in Jerusalem. O you who hear prayer, to you shall all flesh come on account of sins. When our transgressions prevail over us, you forgive them. Blessed is he whom you choose and bring near to dwell in your courts. We shall be satisfied with the goodness of your house, your holy temple. By dread deeds you answer us with deliverance, O God of our salvation, who are the hope of all the ends of the earth and of the farthest seas, who by your strength have established the mountains, being girded with might, who still the roaring of the seas, the roaring of their waves, and the tumult of the peoples, so that those who dwell at earth's farthest bounds are afraid at your signs. You make the outgoings of the morning and the evening to shout for joy. You visit the earth and water it. You greatly enrich it. The river of God is full of water. You provide their grain, for so you have prepared it. You water its furrows abundantly, settling its ridges, softening it with showers and blessing its growth. You crown the year with your bounty. The tracks of your chariot overflow with richness. The pastures of the wilderness drip. The hills gird themselves with joy. The meadows clothe themselves with flocks. The valleys deck themselves with grain. They shout and sing together for joy. Father in heaven, yes, all of creation praises your name. All of creation gives you glory. The Father, the fact that we can look around at this world that you have made with all of its danger, with all of its distress, but with all of its power and beauty and even mere existence, it all gives praise to you. It all gives you glory. It all points back to you, the creator of this incredible creation. And so we give you thanks, just like the psalmist, just like David who wrote this Psalm 65. We give you thanks. Thanks for Earth's bounty. Not only is this earth beautiful, this earth provides for us. And so, God, we give you thanks. And we actually also ask you to give us wisdom, like you gave wisdom to Solomon, to be able to know how to live in this world, how to live in this earth, how to not only give thanks to you for creation, but also how to use this creation in a way that honors you, that honors the gift, and that helps our neighbor, not just our neighbor that exists, but our neighbor in the future. Lord God, you've made all creation for us, for our ancestors, and also for our descendants. And so help us, give us wisdom to be able to know how to live in this world so we can pass it on to the next generation. But we give you thanks in all things, Lord God. We give you thanks. In Jesus' name we pray. Amen. In the name of the Father and of the Son and of the Holy Spirit. Amen. Okay, so here we go. Solomon, really smart guy. Obviously, clearly one of the wisest men ever. That's what scripture says. And that's what it seems to be is the case here in 1 Kings chapter 4. One of the things that I just think is, it's striking and it's worth noting. What we have is, here are all the people that Solomon brings around him. Because Solomon, while he's the king, he is delegating his authority, he's delegating his leadership to the people around him. And this is just, isn't that one of the things that great leaders do? The great men and great women among us who lead well are ones who get other people equipped and get other people to lead well. Here's what Jesus did, right? Here's Jesus who goes out himself and preaches. He goes out himself and heals. He goes out himself and does incredible signs and wonders. But then what does he do? He gathers people around him, these disciples and even these 12 apostles, and he delegates them to go in his name and do what he had been doing. So here is Solomon. What Solomon does is he gathers these 12 men and they become leaders of 12 regions in the land of Israel. Now, this is an interesting thing. I just blew my mind when I considered it is you would think, one would think that, okay, Solomon, he's going to have the provisions coming from 12 different places, one each month of the year, 12 different locations, one for each month of the year. That's smart because you don't tax one particular place more than another. You kind of roam around here around the place of Israel, the land of Israel. One would think that you would just go by tribe, you know, by the locality of each tribe. But Solomon doesn't do that. He actually dedicates or distinguishes the sources of the provisions for the nation of Israel, for the kingdom now of Israel, not according to tribal lands, but according to geography. And he does this in a way that kind of transcends the tribalism that could still exist amongst the kingdom of Israel. That while everyone recognizes, yes, we are the people of God, they also would say, but I'm the tribe of Benjamin, or I'm the tribe of Manasseh. And where these goods go to feed the king and feed the land of the whole people don't just come from each individual tribe. They come from different regions in those tribes. And I think that's something worth noting, even if it's just a trivia fact. But I think it's worth noting for something deeper. And that is that sometimes we can see ourselves as being part of a greater church, right? We can see ourselves as part of like the global church, the universal church, the Catholic church. But also sometimes we can get really, really parochial. We can kind of get territorial and we can say, well, yeah, but you know, actually I go to St. Martin's, but I'm never going to go over to St. Luke's, that kind of a situation. And sometimes I know for up here in northern Minnesota, a lot of times what we have to do is we have to say, okay, there are some churches that have to get closed because of changing demographic or changing realities. And some people can say, no, I'm going to cling to this place. I'm not going to go anywhere else. Like, wait. You belong to you belong to your parish. You belong to this local church, but also we belong to the universal church as well. And I can go to St. Luke's or I can go to St. Mark's. It's going to be the same mass. It's going to be the same worship of God. And Solomon is doing something like that. He's uniting the people subtly, right? He's not declaring to them or decreeing to them that you have to see yourselves as being part of this nation of Israel, this kingdom of Israel. He's just allowing them to do that because each region, not defined by a tribe, but defined by region, is contributing to the needs of the nation, which is, I think, remarkable. Speaking of the needs of the nation, I don't know if you noticed how much goods, how many provisions were dedicated each day to the household of King Solomon. It is relatively, I don't know if the word is impressive. It's pretty impressive because what's it say? It says Solomon's provision for one day with 30 cores of fine flour, 60 cores of meal. So what's that? One core equals about 55 gallons. So 30 cores of fine flour, so 30 times 54 gallons of fine flour, 60 cores of meal, 10 fatted oxen, 20 oxen from the pastures, 100 sheep, deer, gazelles, roebucks, fatted owl, and the list goes on. I think there's something about that you realize Solomon is feeding a lot of people in the city of Jerusalem. That note that there's a lot of people in Jerusalem, in Solomon's household, who are being taken care of. That being noted, let's look at 2 Chronicles chapter 6, because this is a remarkable prayer of King Solomon, but it's also a remarkable, I don't want to say shift, but it is a really big, big shift. In the past, worship of God happened a number of different places. It happened in Shiloh. It happened, they would offer sacrifices wherever there was a great moment, wherever there was God had revealed himself, they build an altar and often offer a sacrifice there. That's been the pattern up until this point. In this point, though, in 2 Chronicles chapter 6, what happens? This is Solomon saying, okay, up until this moment, there was no one place where God was worshiped. Up until this moment, there was no one king who led the people of Israel. But now that has all changed. And now, since we've built the temple here in Jerusalem, this is the place of worship. And he's establishing so clearly that Jerusalem is the city of worship and the temple is the location of worship. And so from now on, all sacrifices, all worship is going to happen in the temple in Jerusalem. And this is a big, big deal. Now, yes, in the past, they would journey to Jerusalem for worship and journey to Jerusalem for prayers and whatnot. But at this point, the exclusive place where you would offer worship. It's only going to be in the temple of the Lord, at the altar of the Lord in Jerusalem. And this is a pretty big deal. And so how does Solomon emphasize this? Well, remember, this is in 2 Chronicles. So this is looking back even after exile. And he says, okay, whenever you're an individual sinner and you need to hear your sins forgiven, go to the temple. If you're a group of people, if it's the people of Israel that's turned away from God and we're all sinners, then we will all go to the temple. Even if you go into battle, before you go into battle, go to the temple, turn to the temple. And even it says, if you're ever taken captive, whether you're and you're exiled, whether close or far away, just turn your hands, turn your face towards the temple in Jerusalem and there pray to God and hear. God is going to hear you. And so he is reminding the people, the scribe here is reminding the people that Solomon had declared that Jerusalem is the center and the temple is the center of worship for them. And so it's really important for us just to note this because that's what's going to be a really big deal. We're going to get to all the kings. The kingdom is going to get divided in a couple days from now, spoiler alert. But what's going to happen for the people is they have to be united. And one of the things that's going to unite them, even when they're scattered, even when they're in exile, is going to be not just the city of Jerusalem, not just the land there, but it's going to be worship in the temple. That is going to be the thing that gives them their identity for centuries and centuries and centuries. So just keep an eye out for that. Oh, gosh, you guys, this has been Dave 146, kind of a big deal. Here we are. 1 Kings 4, 2 Chronicles 6, that Psalm 65, giving thanks to God for his creation. We give God thanks, and I give God thanks for you. Thank you for this community that continues to pray the Bible. I know so many of you have told me that you don't just listen, but you're sitting at your table or you're sitting somewhere where you can actually hear the words in your ears and see the words with your eyes, write down some of those key thoughts or those key notes. You can underline them and just capture the way God is speaking personally to you each day. And that's just such a gift. We also know that we're part of this community and we need each other. So we're praying for each other. Please pray for me. I am praying for you. My name is Father Mike. I cannot wait to see you tomorrow. God bless.

0: is day 146 of Bible in a Year with Father Mike Schmitz. And now I'd like to share audio from a video called Adulting Level Expert with Father Mike from the Ascension Presents YouTube channel.
1: Hi, my name is Father Mike Schmitz, and this is Ascension Presents. So in working with a lot of high school students, college students, young adults, the big question comes up a lot of times in someone's life. How do I know, though, like when it comes to being an adult? How do I know when I'm an adult? Like, what's the sign? You know, because is it when I get my driver's license? Is it big, when I turn 18 and now I can vote? Now I can, like, you know, buy scratchy lotto games. I can gamble. Is that the sign of being an adult? Is 21 when I can drink? Is getting married being an adult? Is getting my first job being an adult? Is having my first child being an adult? Like, how do I know if I'm an adult? An adult is someone who takes responsibility. Like, that's it. Responsibility is the mark of adulthood in two ways. One is responsibility for myself. The other is taking responsibility for someone else. I'm gonna explain those. So taking responsibility for myself, that is such a clear sign of like, oh, I'm choosing to be an adult. I'm responsible for doing what I said I would do. I'm responsible for my decisions. I'm responsible for waking up when I said I would wake up or when someone told me to wake up. I'm responsible to get to class on time. I'm responsible to get to work on time. I'm responsible that when I show up, I'm giving my best. I'm giving what is needed for this moment. And I'm taking it, and it's on me to embrace that kind of personal responsibility is, I think, the first sign of adulthood. The second sign is when I take responsibility for someone else. Now, here's what I don't mean. What I don't mean, I'm responsible for their emotions. I'm responsible for how they feel. I'm responsible for the outcomes. I'm responsible for how their life turns out. No. I mean, I'm responsible to the commitments I've made to them. I think that's one of the reasons why people will say, like, I knew I was an adult when I got married or when I had a child. In fact, one of our former students, he got married two summers ago. He and his wife just had their first child a couple weeks ago. And about 7 days after, I texted him and said, hey, you know, how are you different now? And I thought I'd get back, you know, the kind of the quick text that was like, well, I'm really tired. But he actually sent this like long text kind of enumerating all of the ways that he perceived in himself that he had grown in 7 days of being the father of his son. And I thought, and as I read it, I thought, yeah, actually, that sounds really accurate. Because that mark of adulthood is now this man is like, no, I'm responsible for the life of my child. I mean, and he even said, I'm responsible to my wife to be the kind of man that she needs me to be. Like, oh my gosh, here is this man who's embracing adulthood because he's embracing responsibility. Think of how in past ages, this was just so natural. And it was such a drive in many people's lives. I remember hearing stories from my dad or from my grandfathers about how when the earliest age they could get a job, they were just so excited to get a job. They were eager to have the responsibility of like, this is your job now. This is your task. This is the money you're going to be making. Yes, that's on the side. But it was even more, you are now responsible for this work. If the mark of adulthood is taking responsibility for yourself and for someone else, that means that no matter how young you are, you can start acting like an adult. I also mean that no matter how old you are, you can shirk your responsibility. You can cease acting like an adult. I mean, people do this all the time. We see people do this all of the time, right? You have the old man or the old woman who, I don't want to take responsibility for myself anymore. I want to hold on to my childhood. I want to hold on to my youth, which isn't just, I want to enjoy life. It's, I don't want to have to be responsible. I want to avoid duty. I want to avoid obligation. Responsibility isn't just a sign of adulthood. It's actually also the mark of a Christian. What is it that makes a saint? Like, what is that thing that distinguishes a saint from anyone else? It's responsibility. What I mean by this is living up to the obligation, to the duty of saying yes to the Father's will. You know, the life of a saint all comes down to one question. Do I live for the Father's will or do I live for my will? And if I'm living for the Father's will, that means I have an obligation to do this. I have a duty to live for the Father's will. And a saint is someone who says yes to the Father's will and then just never stops saying yes. Even if they fall, even if they fail in it, a saint will get back up and say yes to the Father's will again and again and again. And that is the criterion, not just for adulthood, but for sainthood. And here's the last thing. I find a lot of people who will say like, okay, that's fine and everything, but I can't be an adult. I can't be that responsible Christian or responsible saint because I don't know my vocation yet. I don't know what the Father's will is for my life. Okay, baloney. You absolutely do. Here's why. You know, because why? Because you, A, you know the commandments. You know what God is asking you to do on the most basic level. You know the commandments, what he's asking you not to do. To be responsible to that, mark of adulthood, you know the commandments. You also know your calendar. You know on your calendar, on any given day, where you need to be and when you need to be there. So to say yes to that is to be responsible. Third, you know your commitments. You know the people to whom you have made a commitment. And you know when you're there for them, and you know when you're failing to be there for them. You know the commandments of God, you know your calendar, and you know your commitments. You know enough to be a saint today. You know enough to be an adult today. So the only question remains is, will I have that same kind of eager, like racing after adulthood, racing after sainthood? Or will I kind of sit back and say, nah, I'd rather be a kid, avoid responsibility, avoid the Father's will, and not really grow up.

0: peaceful in the whole thing. From all of us here at Ascension Presents, my name is Father Mike. God bless.
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4: 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You can follow along in any recent version of the Catechism of the Catholic Church. A reading plan and all Catechism in a Year episodes can be found at ascensionpress.com/CIY or on the Ascension app. We're continuing talking about the liturgy today, focusing on what God the Father does for us in the sacraments and how we participate in his work when we participate in the liturgy. Father Mike also explains how we praise God through Jesus, the Father's own gift to us.
0: Hi, my name is Father Mike Schmitz, and you're listening to the Catechism in a Year, where we encounter God's plan of sheer goodness for us, revealed in Scripture and passed down through the tradition of the Catholic faith. The Catechism in a Year is provided by Ascension, who produced and funded this program. In 365 days, we'll read through the Catechism of the Catholic Church, discovering our identity in God's family as we journey together toward our heavenly home. This is day 146. We are reading paragraphs 1076 to 1083. We were actually starting section one yesterday, was the kind of a prologue-ish kind of a thing going on. But today, section one and the beginning of chapter one, we're going to talk about what the sacramental economy. Remember economy. Oikonomia was the Greek word that we get economy from. And it's just this God's plan of salvation, right? The story of God's interacting with us is that term economy, right? And so we have the sacramental economy, the way that God chooses to interact with us through the sacraments. He brings us his divine life through the sacraments. He gives us healing through the sacraments. He feeds us through the sacraments. So this is the sacramental economy. And paragraph 1076 highlights that first we're going to look at this. Again, the sacramental economy, how this all works, why it works like this. And then we're going to dive into, that's chapter one. And then we're going to dive into chapter two, which is, it says here, the nature and essential features of liturgical celebration will then appear more clearly, meaning like the sacraments themselves, as we know, the seven sacraments. So we're going to have this first chapter, chapter one, on, okay, what is it to have the Paschal mystery in the age of the church? How is it that what Jesus did for us 2,000 years ago actually comes to us and its effects are transforming our hearts now in this day and age? Remember, as we launch through all of this stuff, the word liturgy, what does it mean? It means the work of God. So the liturgy is the participation of the people of God in the work of God. So sacramental economy, here's what God has done for us. How are we called to participate in God's very work? This is not the work of man, right? This is our participation in the work of God. So to prepare our hearts to do this today and to do this all our lives, we call upon our Father in heaven as we pray. Father in heaven, we thank you. We give you praise and glory. We thank you and praise your name. We bless your name, Lord God. We bless your name and we surrender and adore you in thanksgiving. That is our blessing. Our blessing is a prayer of adoration and a prayer of surrender to you in thanksgiving. So we thank you. We ask you to please hear our prayer. Receive the blessing that we offer you, as little as we are, broken as we are,

0: and good as you are, Lord God, receive our blessing, receive our adoration, receive our surrender to you in thanksgiving. We make this prayer in the mighty name of Jesus Christ, our Lord. Amen. In the name of the Father, and of the Son, and of the Holy Spirit. It's day 146. We're reading paragraphs 1076 to 1083. Section 1. The Sacramental Economy. The Church was made manifest to the world on the day of Pentecost by the outpouring of the Holy Spirit. The gift of the Spirit ushers in a new era in the dispensation of the mystery, the age of the Church, during which Christ manifests, makes present, and communicates his work of salvation through the liturgy of his Church until he comes. In this age of the Church, Christ now lives and acts in and with his Church in a new way appropriate to this new age. He acts through the sacraments in what the common tradition of the East and the West calls the sacramental economy. This is the communication or dispensation of the fruits of Christ's paschal mystery in the celebration of the Church's sacramental liturgy. It is, therefore, important first to explain this sacramental dispensation, chapter 1. The nature and essential features of liturgical celebration will then appear more clearly, chapter 2. Chapter 1. The Paschal Mystery in the Age of the Church. Article 1. The Liturgy, Work of the Holy Trinity. The Father, Source and Goal of the Liturgy. St. Paul wrote to the Ephesians, "Blessed be the God and Father of our Lord Jesus Christ, who has blessed us in Christ with every spiritual blessing in the heavenly places, even as he chose us in him before the foundation of the world, that we should be holy and blameless before him. He destined us before him in love to be his sons through Jesus Christ, according to the purpose of his will, to the praise of his glorious grace, which he freely bestowed on us in the beloved." Blessing is a divine and life-giving action, the source of which is the Father. His blessing is both word and gift. When applied to man, the word blessing means adoration and surrender to his Creator in thanksgiving. From the beginning until the end of time, the whole of God's work is a blessing. From the liturgical poem of the first creation to the canticles of the heavenly Jerusalem, the inspired authors proclaim the plan of salvation as one vast divine blessing. From the very beginning, God blessed all living beings, especially man and woman. The covenant with Noah and with all living things renewed this blessing of fruitfulness despite man's sin, which had brought a curse on the ground. But with Abraham, the divine blessing entered into human history, which was moving toward death, to redirect it toward life, toward its source. By the faith of the Father of all believers who embraced the blessing, the history of salvation is inaugurated. The divine blessings were made manifest in astonishing and saving events, the birth of Isaac, the escape from Egypt, Passover and Exodus, the gift of the promised land, the election of David, the presence of God in the temple, the purifying exile, and return of a small remnant. The law, the prophets, and the psalms interwoven in the liturgy of the chosen people recall these divine blessings and at the same time respond to them with blessings of praise and thanksgiving. In the Church's liturgy, the divine blessing is fully revealed and communicated. The Father is acknowledged and adored as the source and the end of all the blessings of creation and salvation. In his Word, who became incarnate, died, and rose for us, he fills us with his blessings. Through his Word, he pours into our hearts the gift that contains all gifts, the Holy Spirit. The dual dimension of the Christian liturgy as a response of faith and love to the spiritual blessings the Father bestows on us is thus evident. On the one hand, the Church, united with her Lord and in the Holy Spirit, blesses the Father for his inexpressible gift in her adoration, praise, and thanksgiving. On the other hand, until the consummation of God's plan, the Church never ceases to present to the Father the offering of his own gifts and to beg him to send the Holy Spirit upon that offering, upon herself, upon the faithful, and upon the whole world, so that through communion in the death and resurrection of Christ the priest, and by the power of the Spirit, these divine blessings will bring forth the fruits of life to the praise of his glorious grace. Right, there we have it. Paragraphs 1076 to 1083. This introduction, this very beginning, section 1, sacramental economy, chapter 1. Okay, so man, 1076. Remember how back in the day, you're talking about here's the work of the Son and the work of the Spirit. It's united. They're doing the will of the Father, kind of a 1-2 punch. And in the sense of here's salvation brought to the world and changing our lives. Paragraph 1076 highlights this and highlights the fact that here we are in the age of the church. It goes on to say, the gift of the Spirit ushers in a new era in the dispensation of the mystery. And this is the thing. This is the age of the church where Christ manifests, like reveals, right? And it makes present and communicates his work of salvation through the liturgy of his church until he comes. So, man, in right now, as we're living, Jesus, he now lives and acts in and with his church through the sacraments. It further says that Jesus acts through the sacraments in what the common tradition of the East and the West calls the sacramental economy. So let's highlight the East and the West for just one second. Okay, as we know, you may not know this, in 1054, way back in the day, in 1054, the one church split into two, right? You have the East and the West. You have the Roman Catholic Church in the West, and you also have the Orthodox Church in the East. You have the Eastern Church and the Western Church, okay, and which is called the Great Schism, 1054. Horrible, you know, Jesus at the Last Supper, he prays that we all would be one. And here's this one example of the church experiencing the brokenness of its members. And so the church actually breaks, right? The Great Schism. Now, at the same time, there were numerous opportunities and numerous times where East and West came back together. And there was reconciliation. There's a couple different church councils where this happened. And so because of that, we still have East and West, but we also have Eastern Rite we'll say this like this. There are rites in the Catholic Church that developed on their own that are not Latin Rite, or they're not part of the Roman Rite. In fact, we have a ton of people listening, not only to the Bible in here, but also to the Catechism in here. We're part of those. There are actually 23 distinct rites in the Catholic Church. So the Catholic Church, one church, right there it is. This is different than the Orthodox Church. The Catholic Church has in it 23 rites. Now, in those 23 rites, there are what you might call six major liturgical families. So there's the Latin Rite. That's the one most of us here in the West are accustomed to. There's the Alexandrian Rite. There's the Antiochian Rite. There's the Armenian Rite. There's the Chaldean Rite and the Constantinopolitan Rite, which is also called sometimes the Byzantine Rite. Now, so those six major liturgical families, they're all Catholic. So they're all united to all the bishops and united to the Pope, but they have their various rites. And there's something so beautiful about that. There's a variety in these liturgical expressions. And there's also variety in some governance kind of situations, but they're all united. We're all united as bishops and with the Holy Father. In fact, again, there's so many people. Chaldean Rite, I get reached out to by the Chaldeans all of the time. The Armenian Rite as well. Just so beautiful. Just really incredible. So, but both the East and the West calls what we're talking about today the sacramental economy, that here is what God wants to do and is doing in our lives. That's why I just love the fact that we're diving into this now. Now, a couple things to keep in mind. We heard that very long quote from Ephesians chapter 1, where blessed be the God and Father of our Lord Jesus Christ, who has blessed us in Christ with every spiritual blessing in the heavenly places. And he chose us this incredible. So the why? So for the purpose of his will, to the praise of his glorious grace. And that's what we're going to do. We're going to praise God's glorious grace through the liturgy. Not only is this us blessing God and praising God, adoring God, thanking God, worshiping God, but we're also presenting ourselves to the Father and begging God to send us the Holy Spirit upon us, upon the faithful, upon the whole world, so that our participation in the death and resurrection of Jesus, those blessings from God will come upon us, right? So there's this, we go out to the Lord. We just offer him praise. We offer him worship. We offer him adoration. We offer him, every good thing. We give God blessing. Now, let's highlight this for a second. Have you ever wondered, why is it that, what do we mean when we say bless God? Like, give God praise and blessing. Like, wait a second. How is it that we bless God? Because isn't God the one who blesses us? Well, maybe you caught this in paragraph 1078. It says, blessing is a divine and life-giving action, the source of which is the Father. Like, his blessing is both word and gift. And then there's a footnote that says eulogia and benedictio. So, you know, it's word and gift. Those words refer to. When applied to us, the word blessing means adoration and surrender to our Creator and thanksgiving. So when we say, oh, we're going to bless God, what that means is we bow down in adoration and surrender to God in thanksgiving. But when God blesses us, that's all that he does for us, right? That from the beginning until the end of time, all of God's work is a blessing. It's all gift. It's all word. It's all gift. It's incredible. And it goes on to talk about in paragraph 1079, 1080, 1081. Here's the story that how God has blessed all living beings from the very beginning of Genesis, right? Every day, God makes something new and he says it's very good. He blesses through his very word, blesses the day and blesses man and woman. The covenant with Noah, all these blessings completely renewed and the faithfulness of God revealed. It's just amazing. So when we apply the word blessing to man, it means us adoring and surrendering to our creator. But when blessing is applied to God, it's all of his gifts. All of his gifts and everything he gives us is a gift. So let's highlight this one more time and summarize that it'll be the very end, the very last thing we talk about today. Oh my gosh, you guys. I get too excited. We all know this. I am so sorry. I apologize. But there's something so beautiful about this dual dimension of the Christian liturgy highlighted in 1083. So what's the dual dimension? On the one hand, here's the church, united with Jesus and in the Holy Spirit. We bless the Father for his inexpressible gift when we adore him, praise him, thank him. Like he basically, when we offer the Mass, what are we doing? We're offering up the great sacrifice of the Son to the Father in the power of the Holy Spirit. So we're giving God every good gift he's given, the best gift he's given us, we're giving to him. And also we're uniting our hearts with what is the heart of the Son, right? The offering, the self-offering of Jesus Christ. And we're just offering that to the Father in adoration, in praise and thanksgiving. On the other hand, we are also presenting ourselves to the Father, and we're presenting to the Father his own gifts, right? When you give the Father your heart, you're giving him his own gift. When we give the Father the Eucharist and lift it up through him, with him, in him, in the unity of the Holy Spirit, all glory and honor is yours, Almighty Father. We're presenting him with his own gift. We're presenting him with his own Son that he gave to us. And when we're doing that, we're also not only adoring and praising and blessing God, but we're also asking him, begging him to send the Holy Spirit upon us and upon all of us, upon the whole faithful and upon the whole world, so that as we participate and have communion with the death and resurrection of Jesus, those blessings will go out to the entire world. And so God is even more praised and God is even more glorified. Oh man, you guys, does that make sense? Oh my gosh, incredible. It's just bonkers. Tomorrow, we get to talk about, so today was obviously the Father, the source and goal of the liturgy. Tomorrow, Christ's work in the liturgy, which I'm telling you right now, it's going to sound familiar in the sense of, yeah, that's right, Christ continues to work in the liturgy. And then the next day, guess, yep, the Holy Spirit in the liturgy. And so we're going to dive deeply into that. Oh my gosh, you guys, what a gift of a day and what a gift of a life to be able to be alive in the age of the church, where Jesus continues to come to us, continues to sanctify, redeem us, heal us, forgive us, and feed us through his sacraments. So just, yeah, to the praise of the Father and for our salvation. Oh my gosh. You guys, this is our prayer. And so let's pray for each other. I am praying for you. Please pray for me. My name is Father Mike. I cannot wait to see you tomorrow. God bless.
1: Day 146 of Catechism in a Year with Father Mike Schmitz. And now we'd like to share audio from a video called Does God Need Me to Pray for What I Need? 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
0: Hi, my name's Father Mike Schmitz, and this is Ascension Presents. So a little while ago, someone asked me this really great question, and they said, when it comes to prayer, like when it comes to action, not just prayer, when it comes to our relationship with God, can I tell him what I want? Like ask him for stuff, like, you know, petition, you know, or should I just trust him? And I thought, this is remarkable. This is such a beautiful question. And here's one of the reasons why. So a little while ago, I was in the city of Fargo, North Dakota, beautiful town. And I went to actually one of the, I guess, most beautiful, for lack of a better term, modern churches I've ever been in. In fact, according to the people who built the church, they said they wanted it to not necessarily look Gothic or neo-Gothic, but they still wanted it to look like a church. And so it really does. It's really beautiful. It's called the Church of Saints Anne and Joachim, right? The mom and dad of the Virgin Mary. Anyways, this church had a lot of incredible beauty behind the whole thing. But one of the beautiful things was as you walk down the aisle to the altar, there are all these like not side chapels, but kind of like side rooms for prayer. And they had this balance to them. So as you walk in, over here was the something like the Chapel of Paternity, and over here with the Chapel of Maternity, right? So fathers and for mothers. And there was the Chapel of Dignity, so upholding the dignity of all human beings, also the Chapel of, I don't remember what it was, but as you walk down the aisle, the last two side prayer chapels, the last two side prayer spaces was the Chapel of Healing and the Chapel of Providence. And I thought, this is remarkable. The great thing about beautiful churches and good, well-designed churches is they teach us something, but just by their design. You don't even have to say anything, and it's teaching us something. And then them having this Chapel of Healing and the Chapel of Providence says something so incredibly clearly. What it says is God is the God of healing. God can heal. God does heal. And sometimes in his providence, sometimes in his love, sometimes in his caring for us, he doesn't heal. But it all falls under his providence. And so it just reminded me of this question this person had asked me. But they said, okay, when it comes to like what I want, can I tell God what I want? Can I ask him for what I want? Or should I just trust him? And the answer is yes. Truly, the answer is yes. What do I mean? Well, think about in the Gospels, how often someone comes to Jesus and he asks them, what do you want? You know, someone cries out, Jesus, son of David, have pity on me. Okay, what do you want? And they have to tell him what they want. You know, there's something so powerful, about knowing what we want. So I'll say it like this. Most of us as human beings, we don't know what we want. Like if someone were to ask us, if the Lord himself were to come before us and say, hey, tell me what you want. I will do whatever you ask. What is it you want? I think a lot of us, we won't even know. We would be like, I am drawing a blank. I don't know what I want. That's part of our condition. There's a whole, maybe we'll know the video on that. But then what if you know what you want? What if you knew what you want? Are you able? Are you willing? Do you trust God enough to tell him that? Because here's God who obviously knows. He knows you better than you know yourself. He knows me better than I know myself. God knows the desire of our hearts. He knows what we want. So when Jesus asks those people in the Gospels, what do you want me to do for you? It's not because he doesn't know what they want him to do for them. It's because there's a profound act of trust in telling the Lord or sharing with the Lord what you want. There is a profound act of trust in saying, okay, God, how often do we play things close to the vest? Like how often when it comes to people that mean a lot to us, we don't really fully tell them what we want. Or maybe even like this, maybe you're in a business where you do negotiation, and the idea of like actually telling the person you're negotiating with what you actually want is a sign of weakness. Well, it's not a sign of weakness, but it is a sign of vulnerability. Because the moment I let you know what I actually desire, I'm letting you into my heart. The moment I let you know what I actually want, I'm making myself vulnerable, because then you can say no to what I want. As opposed to if I, again, play it close to the vest, then, well, you know, maybe I can manipulate things. Maybe I can trick you. Maybe I can get you to do what I want. But the moment I actually say it, I've let you into my heart. And the same thing is true when it comes to the Lord. To tell God what we want is an act of trust. To say, God, I desire healing. Say, God, not only for myself, I desire healing for someone else. God, I do want to find someone to marry. God, I do want to know my vocation. God, I do want a child. Whatever that thing is, to share it with God is an act of trust, because it is an act of making yourself vulnerable before the God who loves you. But then, after we have related to the Lord what's in our hearts, what do we do? In that moment, we let God be God. In that moment, we say, but just what Jesus said in the Garden of Gethsemane, where he revealed to the Father, who already knew, right? But he revealed to the Father, here's what I want. I want this cup to pass from me. Yet, not my will, your will be done. See, this is the double act of trust. Do I let God know what I want? Do I ask for him what I want? Or do I trust him? The answer is yes and yes. I let God know what I want. That means I make myself vulnerable. I reveal my heart to him. And then I let his answer be his answer. then in that moment, not only do I trust him in revealing my heart to him, I also trust him in knowing that, and I know God, whatever you answer me, whether that's yes, no, or wait, I know that is exactly what I need. That is the best thing for me, or the best thing for whoever's involved. See, the whole thing, every conversation with the Lord, whether it's just God, thy will be done, or God, please, let my will be your will, whatever it is, that is an act of trust. Whatever that is, it is an act of deepening our relationship with the Lord. It takes great courage to reveal to the Lord what's in our hearts. It also takes great courage to say, after I've revealed to the Lord what's in my heart, to then say, God, no matter what, your will be done. So, Chapel of Healing, Chapel of Providence, that's where you and I, that's where we live. We beg God for healing when we need healing, and we trust God with his answer. I don't. Anyways, that's what I'm thinking. That's what I'm saying. For all this here to Sense Presents, my name is Father Mike. God bless.
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2: Join us in a prayer to our guardian angel. 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O holy guardian angel, take care of our soul and body. Enlighten our mind that we may know the Lord better and love him with all our heart. Help us in our prayers so that we may not give in to distractions. Assist us with your advice so that we may see the good and carry it out with generosity. Defend us from the insidious snares of the enemy and sustain us in temptations that we may always be victorious. Remedy our coldness in our worship of the Lord. Cease not to protect us until you have brought us into paradise where we will praise our good God together for all eternity. Amen.
3: 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If I didn't have church or God, I would be back at that lonely stage, that trouble stage. Whenever you get anxious and worry about things, you just know that Jesus has it under control.
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6: Let us pray along with Raymond Leo Cardinal Burke for His Holiness Pope Leo XIV. In the name of the Father, and of the Son, and of the Holy Spirit. Amen.
7: O Holy Virgin Mary, Mother of the Lord of heaven and of earth, Our Lady of Guadalupe, guide and protect the Roman Pontiff Pope Leo XIV. Through your intercession, may he receive in abundance the grace of the successor of St. Peter, the perpetual and visible source and foundation of the unity of our bishops and of all our brothers and sisters in the mystical body of your divine Son. Unite Pope Leo's heart to your Immaculate Heart, leading him to rest his heart ever more securely in the glorious pierced heart of Jesus, so that he may confirm us in the Catholic faith, in the worship of God in spirit and truth, and in a good and holy Christian life. In the tumult of the present time, keep Pope Leo securely within the hollow of your mantle, in the crossing of your arms, protecting him from Satan, the father of lies, and from every evil spirit. implore our Lord to grant him in particular the wisdom and courage to be a true shepherd of the church throughout the world. With you, I place all my trust in Christ, the Good Shepherd, who alone is our help and salvation. Amen. Heart of Jesus, formed by the Holy Spirit in the womb of the Virgin Mother, have mercy upon us. Our Lady of Guadalupe, Queen of the Apostles, pray for us. Saints Peter and Paul, pray for us. Pope Saint Leo the Great, pray for us.
6: In the name of the Father, and of the Son, and of the Holy Spirit, amen.
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10: Hello, beloved family. How good to be with you. I'm not using my iPhone today. We have our electricity back. God bless you all. And we rejoice at the ceasefire between Israel and Iran, and we hope it continues and all the other problems of our world are solved. We know that they won't be. We know that the end times, it's going to be an awful situation. But we have only the time God has given us on earth as a people, as his people, and as individuals to live for him and to spread the gospel to as many as possible. And that's why I'd like to reiterate my offer here, even though the two-day fund drive that we had a week ago for the Station of the Cross, blessed be God, the total has been met. I think somebody stepped up to fill in what was missing. Blessed be God for all of you who contributed. But I made a promise during this last week that whoever sends in, because we had a phone call from someone who was anonymous for a dollar, and that was fantastic. As Rick Paolini would say, that's a dollar more than we had before. And so I just piggybacked, so to speak, off that. I guess it's not very Jewish to piggyback, I don't know, but and said, if 100,000, because they needed 100,000, they don't need 100,000 anymore for this particular quarter, but they will come next fund drive, which I think normally at the end of the year they might do a day or two. And I said, you know, if anyone donates 100,000, one person or two, people can do that. I know that. I'm not a prophet, but we've received such miraculous gifts in the past, and very infrequently, but I know that people have that money because God makes it possible for them. And I praise him, and I praise those to whom he has given the gift of giving that would give that to faithful, needy apostolates such as the Station of the Cross. So I said, if someone gives 100,000 or gathers two or three people together to give that 100,000, I will go, I will do a conference to your parish, anything you wish, free. Of course, you've given the 100,000, but we won't charge a penny, not even. Daughters of Mary, Mother of Israel's Hope is our gift to the Station of the Cross. Will absorb airfare and all the expenses. But I also said if 100,000 people send in $1 cash in an envelope, or let your children take from the piggy banks and tape coins to a 3x5 card that'll equal $1, and you mail that to the Station of the Cross, if by the end of this week, Saturday, the Station of the Cross receives 100,000 envelopes, or $100,000 through people sending $2 instead of one, whatever they want to, however they want to participate. But I'm only asking for a dollar all over the world. Send it to the Station of the Cross, and or go online to thestationofthecross.com and leave a note. This is my dollar for the $100,000 that Mother Miriam wants. Write a check, anything you wish. Your iCatholic Radio app, just send in a dollar and say, this is for Mother Miriam's drawing. And next Monday, we'll draw from those 100,000. And whoever wins that drawing can tell me to do what they wish. Come to their country, come to their city, do a parish conference, a city conference, a stadium conference, clean your house, stay overnight with you, do anything you wish. And so if it's close to 100,000, meaning over 90,000, it'll still be effective. If it's under that, it won't be. So send in your dollars. You just see, people say, well, I'm not going to do that. It's just ridiculous. We're never going to reach that. Not enough people say that, and your prophecy will come true. But just do it, knowing that your dollar won't be wasted. It will definitely keep the lights on at the Station of the Cross. They came very close this time to not being able to continue. Your dollar will not be wasted. Okay. So just look up thestationofthecross.com on the air and mail that dollar in, or somehow send it in to them and let them know this is the dollar for next Monday's drawing. Okay. We have a wonderful article today on Crisis Magazine. I get an online subscription to them. I recommend them to everybody. And it's from Layla Lawson. Layla Miller, I'm sorry. I'm not sure, dear Layla, if you pronounce your name Layla or Lila. It's spelled Lila, L-E-I-L-A Miller. Lila is a fabulous writer and a convert to the faith. I believe you're a convert, Lila. She's a mother. She's a wife, a mother, a grandmother, and a fabulous author. She has her own podcast and her own website. And she also has written numerous books. And they're listed at the end of this article on Crisis Magazine. But Lila, what they haven't listed is your 3-volume Summa Domestica. And I was given that by a fan of yours. And I went through it. I couldn't read the whole thing, but I went through the table of contents and skimmed it and read several articles. Beloved, if you want to know how to be a wife at home and handle your family and raise your children Catholic, get that Summa Domestica. 3 volumes. It's just fantastic. In Crisis Magazine today, Lila has an article that's titled Catholic Parents, Free the Hearts of Your Daughters. And it reads as thus, Catholic Parents, do your daughters know that it is okay, even good and holy, to desire a life as a wife and mother? Hold on a moment. Even above and even foregoing all other earthly considerations. You know, dear ones, I'm going to stop. I don't know what Lila's written here. I'm trusting her enough to just read this without my having read it beforehand, because she's truly wonderful. But people say, I don't know if I'm called to marriage or religious life or whatever. You don't have to be called to marriage. God has called the entire human universe to marriage. That his design in Genesis, that a wife and husband would leave their father and mother and the two become one, and they would raise children for the kingdom. That is everybody's vocation, unless they're called out of it to religious life. And some people say, well, I'm not called to religious life and I haven't been called to marriage. Well, that's not true. You may not have been ready for marriage. You may not have found a mate. God have made allowed you to remain single and you take on a career. There's nothing wrong with that. But everyone is called to marriage to build this kingdom. And so Lila says, have you told them, parents, have you told your children explicitly that they are free to pursue holy matrimony, a woman's naturally vowed state of life as a goal in itself? Bypassing the culture's worldly expectations for young women today. If you have, praise God, then this article is not for you, but for the rest, consider these personal stories from Lila Miller. after I graduated from my large public Arizona high school in 1985, I went on to a top private New England university, graduated summa cum laude, no surprise to me, dear Lila, that you graduated summa cum laude, and then was off to a Southern graduate school where I had been awarded a coveted assistantship. Every marker for worldly success was on the table, and the world was my oyster. However, not once did I actually consider having a career. I knew what my real goal was from the time I was a small girl, and it wasn't to join the workforce, complete with men, climb the ladder, or rather, I'm misreading all the words this morning. I don't know what's going on here. Let me start that again. However, not once did I actually consider having a career. I knew what my real goal was from the time I was a small girl, and it wasn't to join the workforce, compete with men, climb the ladder, and make a lot of money or make history. All my heart truly desired was to get married and have babies. I'd never even been around babies growing up, but I wanted to be a stay-at-home wife and mom, just like my own mother and most of the women in my 1970s neighborhood when I was in grade school. Knowing there was a mother behind the door of each house was such a comfort and a gift to all the neighborhood kids walking to and from school or playing outside all day. But before I could live my dream, I had to get through college as expected. I'm not exactly sorry that I went to college, as that is how I eventually met my husband. But even that detail served my plan. As far as I was concerned, I was there to get my MRS, Mrs. degree, as they used to say. In that regard, I was not really an anomaly, as most students my age still expected to find a spouse in college and get married soon after. But a good percentage of the women expected to forge a career, too. Meanwhile, one good friend of mine from high school did not go to college, but instead married her high school sweetheart at age 19, a teen bride. Dear ones, this is beautiful. And we're going to take our first break and continue with this article after the first break. And after the second break, we invite you, as always, to call in with anything on your heart. I will have a whole half hour to ourselves. And the toll-free number is 1-877-511-5483 or email at mother@thestationofthecross.com.

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0: Welcome back, beloved, to Mother Miriam Live. We are live today. I love saying that. And we are reading an article from Crisis Magazine Online, which I always recommend to you, and from Lila Miller on, let me see that title again. This is a fabulous article. Lila Miller is fabulous. It's titled, Catholic Parents, Free the Hearts of Your Daughters. And it's for them to understand that everyone is called to marriage. And Lila's giving her own here story. Let me just see. Where were we? So she went to college, and she said she got an MRS. That's Mrs. Degree. And she doesn't regret it because she met her husband in college. But she said, meanwhile, one good friend of mine from high school did not go to college, but instead married her high school sweetheart at age 19, a teen bride. I could not attend her wedding in our hometown as I was far away in Boston, finishing up my freshman year. I distinctly remember sitting on my bed in my tiny dorm room on the day of her nuptials. I was wistful, joyful, and envious all at the same time. She was living my dream. To be sure, being a young bride without a college degree was certainly not for me. Skipping a bachelor's degree was not an option in my world or even in my own mind. But my longing for what she had was real and primal. I knew I had years to go before it was my turn. So I told myself to suck it up and deal with it. I watched from afar as my friend easily conceived and bore one baby, then another, in her prime, fertile years. Even though I was not supposed to feel it, I had such admiration for her. I looked up to her, and not down on her, because in my mind, she was already living as an adult, unlike me. I envied her life as a grown-up wife and mommy with a home of her own, while I plodded through my often questionable courses and lived in the artificial, debauched, and degrading, arrested adolescence that is the college scene. Thankfully, the Lord can work within a mess of darkness, and I did meet my future husband during those college years. We became engaged 6 weeks after graduation, and I felt like my adult life was finally about to start. I dropped out of grade school after the first 2 weeks because my life was not about that anymore. Rather, grade school, my problem here. I dropped out of grad school after the first 2 weeks because my life was not about that anymore. I could throw off the shackles of gain another degree to get more accolades, go out and change the world. And I could free my heart to get ready for my wedding and a perfectly natural future of housewifery and babies, just like my and everyone else's ancestral line of hardworking, noble foremothers. After an unnecessarily long engagement, short engagements like my parents and grandparents were irresponsible, you see, we were wed a year later. I worked at a small women-only ad agency until just before our first child was born. I have been home ever since and have never looked back. Money was tight, and we lived in apartments for those first years. My husband worked as a room servant attendant when employment was scarce. But my heart was overflowing. I loved everything about being a woman, wife, and mother. And I had a husband who understood that his manly task was to protect and provide. Okay, so that's all well and good. That was the late 1980s and early 90s, when a holdover nostalgia for homemaking may have still captivated the hearts of young women at the time. But what about more modern women? Surely after 30 plus more years of nonstop feminist brainwashing and a push for a genderless, androgynous society, female hearts are finally free from those strange longings for a husband and babies and making a home. That interior pining was only a social construct, after all, and young women today are not limited by the constraints of tradition, right? I'm not so sure. When I was writing, Lila says, my old Little Catholic Bubble blog, there was a regular reader and commenter who went by the username College Student. She was not Catholic. She was a feminist, a vocal proponent of the hookup culture, a Planned Parenthood and abortion supporter, basically a liberal Democrat, who sparred with me often. But although things were contentious in the comment boxes, we befriended each other privately. She was about the age of my oldest child, and I had a maternal heart for her and grew to love her. This beautiful young lady graduated, joined the corporate world, and had lots of boyfriends / dates, and became successful in all the ways the modern world expects of modern women. But in private, she had a confession. The secret longing of her heart was to find a good man, get married, and have babies. She said that when she and her feminist friends spoke privately, they talked about weddings and babies. I told her that was perfectly normal and rightly ordered. This draw toward hearth and home is the natural desire of the feminine heart since the beginning of creation, when God made Eve a wife and a mother. It is certainly nothing to be ashamed of. I gave her a gentle challenge. Why not break the taboo? Why not put her true desire out on her social media and tell folks that her dream was to be a wife and mother? She said, Lila, you know I can't do that. My heart felt sad for her and for a nation of young, stressed out, medicated, lonely women, many of them boss babes, who cannot even identify why they ache so much and so deeply. These stories are representative of millions, of course, and there are many reasons given, even by Catholic parents, as to why their daughter should do this and must do that long before she gets serious about finding a husband, getting married, and starting a family. After all, there is that degree to be earned, career to be launched, debts to be paid, fun to be had, serial dating to experience, independence to be established, and oh my, the travel. There are also extended family and friends and a world of social media to impress with all her personal accomplishments first. We all know how things are today, and the pressure to do all the things is heavy on our girls. My point isn't to argue that education is bad or travel is bad or accomplishments in the world are bad. They aren't. I'm simply asking Catholic parents who might never have thought about it to remove an obstacle that could be blocking your daughters from the early pursuit of marriage, babies, and homemaking when the transition is easier and prospects for a husband are better. I'm proposing that you take an unnatural and culturally imposed burden off the heads and hearts of your girls simply by affirming that it is okay to desire to get married, to prioritize getting married, and even to marry young. Gasp, the church allows it. We can free our daughters from a crushing weight by assuring them in so many words, dear daughter, so loved by God and us, you should never be pressured to plan for a career. You should not be led to believe that your first task as an adult is to become independent and a wage earner. You should not be reflexively expected to attend college and potentially grad school and PhD programs, which may leave you drowning in debt and may force you to work for years into the future, thus influencing you to marry later and have fewer children, if at all. Despite what family, friends, and even ubiquitous Catholic influences tell you, you don't have to find your dreams or aspirations out in the world. You have permission to find it in the home, as a wife and a mother, the heart of your family, and we will be just as proud of you as if you had found the cure for cancer. The Blessed Mother, who was more talented and gifted than all women combined, is a model of this timeless truth. The traditional work of women, including a hidden and humble life of serving your family, loving your husband, nurturing your children, and making a home, is not less than the traditional work of men. The God-given differences between the sexes are not points of competition, but rather complementary perfections built into our very natures. Accept with joy and freedom the privilege of being a woman. Parents, once you have freed your daughters' minds from the inflexible expectations of independence, higher education, career paths, wage earning, wealth building, travel, and years of fruitless serial dating with fewer good prospects as they age, don't be surprised if the older ones, your teen or older daughters, actually look at you with confusion, agitation, or even disgust. The little ones will naturally be receptive, but the older ones may not immediately understand the freedom you are handing them, nor sense the expansion of their hearts, and they will need time to adjust to the idea. Most young women, even many from good Catholic families, truly do believe that their worth lies in all the worldly accomplishments. They have digested the poisonous secular message that a strong and worthy woman must be quite like a man. While covering a different but equally important topic, Lila Lawla explains their sad assumption and its consequences. She says, younger people just assume that women should and will work. They have learned from an early age, thanks to the efforts of their elders, effectively to silence the voice within that calls them, if they are girls, to home, to the place where they will be the heart and the queen. Consequently, they have little joy. Our young women, you perhaps, or if you are older, your daughters, are under an oppressive cloud of anxiety because the effort to comply, however ingrained at this point, is extreme and takes its toll. We don't know what we're doing, or if we know, we refuse to acknowledge that we are wrong to seek this control. Young women are suffering. And hold on now. And Myra Graylin, in a disturbing but important post on Facebook, said something true and simple about the influence of a perverse and secular world. Quote, women are not allowed to want marriage and families. End quote. Catholic parents, make sure you allow your daughters to want marriage and family. Make sure you do not silence the voice within that calls them to home, wherein they will be the heart and queen amid both the sublime joys and the sanctifying crosses. When your daughters have your approving permission to desire a husband, babies, and making a home above all other earthly pursuits, you gift them with the freedom to choose well and in accordance with the deepest longings of the feminine heart. Oh, beloved, I'm going to print this in our next newsletter. It's too fantastic. We just had a mother-daughter tea here with 64 women and children, mothers and babies from 3 weeks old up till in their 20s. Just gorgeous. And no matter who I asked of those children, even if they were 5 years old, no matter, or 19, it didn't matter. They all wanted to be mothers. And most were not even planning to go on to college. And we here at the Daughters of Mary, Mother of Israel's Hope, take women from 18 above, and we don't require college.
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1: 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We have a call from our friend Ed from Massachusetts. Hello, Ed.
2: Mother Miriam, I'm so happy to talk to you. I love you.
1: I love you, too. Thank you for calling, Ed.
2: How you feeling?
1: I'm doing so much better. I'm doing great. I'm doing terrific. Thanks be to God.
2: Good, good. Always praying for each other, I know.
1: I appreciate it.
2: You know, the Station of the Cross started up in the Boston area, I don't know, 10 or 15 years ago. And I've been hooked since. When I started listening to you, I always seem to be impatient. I go, get to the calls. But you just read another article that just blows my mind. I mean, this is what exactly what's... We Catholics, as usual, we're supposed to be up here changing the culture.
1: Good for you, Ed.
2: And we haven't taken our leadership roles. And, you know, thinking about it over and over again, you know, co-ed education, I don't know. Let's get the boys over by the men who are real Catholics and teach them how to be men, number one. And number two, get the Catholic women who are really Catholic women and teach the Catholic girls coming up what's really important.
1: There you go.
2: And then when they start maturing and have all the adult questions and all this stuff about gender and all this nonsense in the culture, they're fortified. They're all set to go because they know, like that beautiful woman said.
1: Yeah, they won't have those questions, right.
2: They won't have those questions, is right. We need to fortify our young early because they're getting bombarded early. What do you think?
1: Well, I think you're 1,000% right, and it's the home that needs to educate them, not the public schools and not most Catholic schools. It's the home, and I love having a response to that wonderful article from a good man, Ed, rather than women. You see, men support women who long to live God's design for women and the home. That's his only design, apart from calling them out of the home to religious life. That's God's design. It's just beautiful.
2: Yeah, and every woman is called to be a mother, either a mother like you are, or a mother to those religious orders, all those religious orders that taught so many orphans and children.
1: Yeah.
2: The confused young women of today, they long for that. I'm sure you see it in your vocations that you get when you have visitations, right?
1: Oh, no question. Yeah. And our last entrant here entered 3 days after her 18th birthday. And she is so beautiful and wants to be, she loves that we are focused on the family to restore God's design for the family. And she knows that after her formation, when she takes her final vows, she'll not be sister anymore. She'll be mother. All our women that take final vows are called mother. And the world needs a million mothers. Yep.
2: Yes. And the fathers need to step up and do what they're supposed to do. Like she was saying in the article, I'll never forget the day 38 years ago. I went out to work after our first was born. And I'm walking to work and I'm saying like, I'm right where God wants me to be. I said it out loud. It was shocking to me.
1: Isn't that beautiful?
2: And I said, here's where I belong, protecting and providing for the family.
1: That is so beautiful, Ed. So beautiful. And there's no greater freedom.
2: All you young mothers out there, you can do it. It's a lot of sacrifice, but you're in love. You're in love with life, and you need to show the whole world. Oh, God bless you. I can't talk long. I'm working, but I'm glad you're feeling better. And one more question. What's the name of the song that you have on your show?

0: Oh, that's Ave Maria.
1: That's Ave Maria?
0: Yeah.
1: What's that? Do you know what version that is with the violin?
0: That was done when I first got together with the Station of the Cross. It was done by a young man played the piano, and his sister played the violin, and those two recorded that for us. It was beautiful.
1: Wonderful.
0: Two young people.
1: Yeah.
0: I get mixed up between the Grenard and the Schubert. You could go on YouTube and just pick Ave Maria, and it'll tell you what version it is. Isn't it beautiful?
1: Oh, yes. Good. As you are. I got to run, but thanks for taking me on, and I love you mothers out there. I'm praying for you.
0: Yeah, God bless you, dear Ed. God bless you, sweetheart. Okay.
1: Good to talk to you. Love you. Bye.
0: Same here, sweetie. Okay. Hold on a minute. I'm just getting down to the emails now. We have an email from Karen who says, my question is about the Holy Spirit. Very appropriate after Pentecost. Am I correct in thinking the Holy Spirit is associated with baptism and confirmation? You're 1,000% correct. There's no baptism apart from the Holy Spirit, no confirmation apart from the Holy Spirit. Absolutely. She says, could you explain each of those sacraments and the Holy Spirit a little further? Do we receive the Holy Spirit at both? If so, why? What is the importance of both of those sacraments? Then she says, also as Catholics, we want to baptize our babies right away. That's absolutely true. What do we say to our Protestant friends who think we should be baptized whenever we feel we are ready, instead of our parents making the choice for us? Do we need baptism for salvation? Will unbaptized people not be in heaven? Wow, this is a mouthful, Karen. Let me answer. Yes, the Holy Spirit is associated with baptism and confirmation. Yes. And then she says, could you explain each of those sacraments and the Holy Spirit a little further? Yes. When we are baptized, in my 18 years of Protestantism, and this will apply to your Protestant friends who misunderstand what baptism is, what God has given, because to them, it's simply an outward sign of an inward reality. The inward reality, they believe, happens when we ask Jesus into our heart, even though that line is nowhere in all of Scripture. It doesn't tell us to ask Jesus to our heart. But they who profess sola scriptura, Scripture alone, say that you have to ask Jesus into your heart to be saved. So they go outside of Scripture for that. And the baptism that they understand, which is the baptism I had when I was a Protestant, that I understood was not effectual, was not real, nothing happened. It was an outward sign of an inward reality, meaning they believe when I asked Jesus to my heart, I was saved and Jesus came in and made me his child. Baptism with water was only a sign that we were baptized into Christ. But when God gave us the sacraments, he didn't give us signs. He did give us signs. And the signs of the place, so to speak, what's carried out during those sacraments are signs to reveal what God is doing, not what he did otherwise, but what he's doing at the spot. So, for example, when we're baptized, we go into the water because water is a sign of cleansing. And as we obey God's instructions to be baptized and we go into the water, water doesn't save us. Water gets us wet. But God does through the water and our obedience what the water symbolizes. And so when we go into the water of baptism, God cleanses us by his Holy Spirit. He removes the stain of original sin and puts his very life within us. He cleanses us from original sin, which separated us from God, and joins us to his very life through the entrance of the Holy Spirit in our life, and we become his spiritual child, physical child through birth of Adam and Eve. We're his spiritual child because of the Holy Spirit. The Holy Spirit is God. He is the third person of the Blessed Trinity, and he is the life-giving spirit. He pours the life of God, actually the life of the Trinity, into everyone who is baptized under the proper Trinitarian formula of being baptized, not in the name of Jesus, that doesn't work, but in the name of the Father and the Son and the Holy Ghost. And we can either be immersed in water, or water could be poured over us, as it usually is in the case of infants and some adults, and was with Jesus, not a problem. And that water is a sign that the Holy Spirit is pouring himself within our life, and we become children. And so that happens with baptism, and we get God's life. In confirmation, the Holy Spirit is also the actor and pours into our life a greater degree of his presence through the seven gifts of the Holy Spirit. We don't get God in part. When we're baptized, we have all of God. But when we are confirmed, we're older now. Well, in the Eastern Church, the confirmation is for an infant at the time of baptism, so it depends. But through confirmation, the Holy Spirit gives us a greater degree of the grace of God pouring into our hearts the seven gifts of the Holy Spirit described in Isaiah chapter 11. So the Holy Spirit is 100% active in both our baptism and our confirmation, where we're not saved. We're saved through baptism. At least it's the beginning of our salvation. Salvation doesn't end until we're in glory. We are in the process of being saved. And then confirmation almost was the counter to the Jewish bar mitzvah when he became a son of the law. Now we become a full son of the new law through the gifts of the Spirit. But we're already a child of God at confirmation. And Karen says, could you explain each of these sacraments and the Holy Spirit a little further? I hope that helped somewhat. She says, do we receive the Holy Spirit at both? We receive the Holy Spirit at baptism, and we receive a greater outpouring of the Spirit and his gifts at confirmation. But we already have the Holy Spirit at confirmation. She says, if so, why? And hopefully I've just explained that. What is the importance of both of those sacraments? Well, they're gifts that God wants to give us, and they're gifts of his very life and grace. There's no good being born from our mother's womb if we're not born again by the Holy Spirit in baptism. Because to be born again of the Holy Spirit is the sacrament that allows us to live with God forever in heaven. Further, through confirmation on our journey and all the gifts of the Holy Spirit that makes us soldiers of Christ, and gives us the strength and the fortitude to live out our baptism. She says also, as Catholics, we want to baptize our babies right away. If I were a physical mother and I gave birth to a child, I'd want to have a priest in that delivery room. We do want to baptize our children right away. She says, what do we say to our Protestant friends who think we should be baptized whenever we feel we are ready, instead of our parents making that choice for us? Well, I would say to my Protestant friends, some children never feel they're ready. There's some who go through confirmation and baptism at age 14 and they don't even believe it means nothing. And even when we're older and we come to believe, we believe it, infants can't believe it. But as in the old covenant, infants were allowed into the covenant by the faith of their parents. It's the same thing. Acts chapter 2 says the same thing, that the woman or parents can be baptized now under the new covenant with their entire family and all their children, because it's greater than the old. And if a child can be made part of the covenant in the old at birth, they could certainly, and at circumcision on the eighth day, Pope Cyril said, they can certainly be made children of God in the new covenant, which is greater through their parents' faith, because Protestants say we can't earn our salvation. But if we have to ask Jesus into our heart, we have to do something. A child who is baptized into the kingdom after birth by his parents through the agreement of his parents, he can't do anything, because salvation is all of grace. Do we need baptism for salvation? Absolutely, yes. Will unbaptized people not be in heaven? Generally, they will not.
2: 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On May 26th, we celebrate the feast of St. Philip Neri, Confessor. Philip was born in Florence to a poor noble family in the year of our Lord 1515. It is said that the only known fault he committed was as a youth, when he pushed away his little sister as she interrupted his recitation of the Psalms. Philip disregarded his family inheritance and instead left for Rome, where he served the sick and poor as a layman for many years. During this time, he experienced a miraculous enlargement of his heart as a sign of divine love. Philip eventually followed a vocation to the priesthood and founded the Congregation of the Oratory, known as the Oratorians. He was infused with zeal for souls and devoted himself not only to preaching, but to hearing confessions and encouraging devotion to the Blessed Sacrament. He possessed the gift of prophecy, and like similar saints, he performed many miraculous healings and once raised a dead man to life. His greatest ecstasies, often including levitation, came while celebrating Mass or otherwise at prayer, and his sense of joy was often expressed by a kind but playful sense of humor. Though sickly, Philip lived almost to the age of 80, dying in the year of our Lord 1595. Also honored on this day are Pope St. Eleutherius, St. Quadratus of Athens, the birthday into heaven of St. Augustine of Canterbury, St. Mariana de Paredes, the Lily of Quito, and many other martyrs, confessors, and holy virgins. For more about the saints and seasons of the Catholic Church, visit thestationofthecross.com/saints and seasons.
3: Blessed St. Raphael, Archangel, we beseech thee to help us in all our needs and trials of this life, as thou, through the power of God, didst restore sight and give guidance to young Tobit. We humbly seek thine aid and intercession that our souls may be healed, our bodies protected from all ills, and that through divine grace we may be made fit to dwell in the eternal glory of God in heaven. Amen.
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0: Welcome back, beloved, to Mother Miriam Live. 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We have about 10 minutes. 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We completed the email from Karen just before the break, but I hardly answered her last question. She said, will unbaptized people not be in heaven? The Catholic Church teaches that unbaptized people will not be in heaven. However, St. Augustine said, we are bound by the sacraments and God is not. So we can never tell someone that you don't have to be baptized to be in heaven. We can never tell that because we'd be going against the Church's teaching. But we can say that the ultimate judge is God. And again, as St. Augustine said, we are bound by the sacraments, God is not. God could do anything in the heart of a person on their way to heaven. We cannot know that. So we obey Church teaching and we don't give any other message. Jennifer writes, a couple of months ago, I sent an email to some family members about health featuring videos from YouTube. One person blew up at me because she hated the person at the start of the video. I've decided to never help another person in this way again. Am I doing the right thing? I feel so sad and alone now. Please pray for me. I pray for you and your sisters. Jennifer, you need to, how do I say this? You need to be able to handle your emotions. You need help in maturing emotionally. For one person comes against you and the world stops, that's ridiculous. If one person blew up at me because she hated the person, blew up at you because she hated the person at the start of the video, take her off your mailing list. You don't have to stop doing what you feel is good. Just don't send it to her. Send it to the rest of your family members and not to her. That's really a simple solution. Why? Because of one person's disagreement should you decide to never help any other person in this way again. That makes no sense at all. If it's in your heart to help them, help them. When someone doesn't want your help, take them off your list. 2 and 2 is 4. It's very, very simple. Am I doing the right thing? No, you're doing an emotionally foolish thing. She said, I feel so sad and alone now, but it's your own doing, Jennifer. It's your own doing. If one person blew up at you, the response is take her off the mailing list and pray for her. But don't give up your desire to help others. That makes no sense at all. So don't be your own downfall, Jennifer. You need to develop, you need to get a spiritual director, and you need to learn how to come closer to God. That people and their responses won't destroy your life. It doesn't make sense. Okay. Let me just say two things before we go on. One is that I want to reiterate what I did at the end of the program, the end of the first half of the program, is to say all those people who are still sending in a dollar to the Station of the Cross, and they get it by this Saturday anywhere in the world. We're going to do a drawing on Monday. If it comes close to 100,000 people from all over the world, we're going to do a drawing on Monday, and the winner can tell me whatever he or she wishes. I'll fly anywhere. I'll do a conference for your parish or for your city or for unbelievers or for anything. I'll clean your house all by myself. I'll cook dinner. I'll stay with your family. I'll do whatever you wish if you win that drawing. And this is going to be this coming one Monday if we get close to 100,000. So don't say that's impossible. I'm not going to send my dollar. Your dollar may make the difference. So it's very cheap postage, the weight of a dollar. But again, if your children want to contribute and give you dimes and quarters, you can paste them on a 3x5 card and mail it in, or you can exchange their coins for a dollar and it'll be cheaper and mail it in. Or you can go to thestationofthecross.com and say, this is my dollar for Mother Miriam's drawing. Or you can go to the iCatholic radio app, which you can download for free, and say, this is my dollar for Mother Miriam's drawing. Or send in a check for a dollar, any way you want, but just say Mother Miriam's drawing. All over the world, don't hesitate. It needs to reach them by Saturday. Okay. And the other thing I wanted to mention is we are now taking women in from 18. We've always taken women in over 18. And I mentioned our most recent aspirant, who is now postulant, who is entering novitiate in August with two others. She came in 3 days after her 18-year-old birthday. So we're going to have a retreat for young ladies ages 13 to 19 the beginning of next month. You're welcome to be part of that if you wish. Just send me an email right away and let me know. But you're also welcome to apply. This young lady that entered 3 days after her 18th birthday came on a retreat when she was 17, and she wanted to enter and had to wait till she was 18. You can do the same. If you're 17 and over, you can send in a request for an introductory vocation questionnaire. We'll get it to you, and you're welcome to visit. And anyone over 18 can enter. All right. We are contemplative, active, where we follow the rule of Saint Benedict. We're traditional. We wear a full habit. And our heart is to help restore God's design for the family. Okay, and we're more contemplative than active. We've hardly gone out setting up our farm here in Texas. You'll be helping with animals and all kinds of things, gardens, vegetables. we hardly need to shop at the supermarket anymore because we're growing all our own vegetables, lots of animals, and it's really, really beautiful here. But we just finished the construction of our cloister, which is why we now have room to take in more sisters. So you can email. Just go to motherofisraelshope.org, O-R-G, and click on contacts, and you can send us a email at, vocationinquiry@motherofisraelshope.org, or mail, M-A-I-L, at motherofisraelshope.org. You can go under the charism tag and download our whole charism booklet as well, and you could see our orarium, how we pray, and what we do. Okay, let me see if we have time for one more email here from Michael. He says, "Mother, can a monogamous Muslim who reveres Jesus, well, if he's Muslim, he's revering someone he doesn't believe is God, so his reverence is quite limited. Mother, can a monogamous Muslim who reveres Jesus and is married to a God-fearing or practicing Catholic, very hard for a practicing Catholic to have married outside the faith. And if she has gotten a dispensation and she's married outside the faith, then they must be living as brother and sister in order to not be living in grave sin. A very difficult situation. So can a monogamous Muslim who reveres Jesus and is married to a God-fearing or practicing Catholic go to heaven on the basis of these words that St. Paul wrote in 1 Corinthians 7? If a brother has a wife who does not believe and she is willing to live with him, let him not divorce her. And a woman who has a husband who does not believe, if he's willing to live with her, let her not divorce him. For the unbelieving husband is sanctified by the wife, and the unbelieving wife is sanctified by the husband. Otherwise, your children would be unclean, but now they are holy. No, it does not mean they'll go to heaven. It means the word sanctified is to be set apart. Even to be made holy is to be set apart. So by the wife's faith, or the believing husband's faith, there's a certain grace over the family. And the hope is that that unbelieving spouse will be brought all the way to Christ by that unbelieving spouse's believing spouse who lives the faith without compromise. That happened to Elizabeth Lesueur. You could read a book called Why I Am a Catholic Priest. It was an atheist husband who lived with a wife who fully lived as a saint in the home. And when she died, he became not only a Catholic, but a priest. Because he became Catholic, not because she was a faithful wife.
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8: 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Really appreciate his show every day, and everybody. He's really good, and I love Women Are Great, and of course Mother Angelica when we can hear that. And just want to say thanks so much for keeping me company all day, keeping me holy, helping me to stay holy. Definitely grateful.
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0: This is Father Jacek Mazur. Thank you for listening to the Station of the Cross, proclaiming the fullness of truth with clarity and charity.
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2: Ask a Priest Live. Guided by the Holy Spirit and honoring the magisterial teachings of the Church. Faithful Catholic priests answering questions for believers and those seeking truth. Ask a priest, because Father knows best. And now, your host, Rudy Carlos.
3: Blessed be the holy name of Jesus. Welcome back to Ask a Priest Live. Happy octave of Pentecost. Happy feast day of Pentecost. That was yesterday, of course. But welcome back to the show. We had a pre-record yesterday. Today we are back live. And today on the show, you ever hear about the parable of the talents? Well, God is looking for you to use them for his glory. But what happens if you don't have a good opportunity, or it seems like there is no good opportunity? We're going to take that question. And is there a trend to desensitize us from evil? I mean, look at different industries like computers. I mean, you look at computers, they have like the names that are inspired by demons. Like, I have a laptop that says a Legion laptop. Like, that's not really something that we should be naming our technology for. But look at fishing rods too. I mean, go to the fishing department. You'll see some fishing rods named after demons, like a dock demon, for example. You'll start to notice a trend here. Great question. Are we being desensitized to evil? And can a priest withhold absolution in confession until a criminal turns himself in? That's a great question as well. But if you've ever had a question about the faith, maybe coming into the faith, scripture, maybe you're looking for guidance, counsel on a particular situation that you may be in, this is the perfect opportunity. We have a Catholic priest who's going to answer all your questions this hour. Call them in, 1-877-511-5483. That's our call-in line. You can also email us, priests, with an S at the end, priests, at the Station of the Cross. com. But of course, the surest and quickest way to get your question answered is to call. We always love to hear your voice here on air, 1-877-511-5483. But to answer all your questions, we welcome back Father Casey Jones. He's the pastor over at St. Elizabeth Ann Seton Parish and School in Naples, Florida. Welcome back, Father. Good to have you here.
4: Rudy, always great to be here. Blessed Octave of Pentecost to you.
3: Amen. How was Pentecost Mass yesterday?
4: It was awesome. We always have a fantastic Pentecost celebration here at St. Elizabeth Seton. We actually imitate something that's been done for centuries at the Church of Our Lady Queen of Martyrs, the Pantheon in Rome, where at the end of the liturgy, after Mass is over, rose petals descend from the ceiling as a sign of the Holy Spirit falling down on the church. And then after Mass outside, we release doves as a sign of the release of the Holy Spirit, the release of the gospel. So it's always a beautiful, beautiful, solemn celebration followed by those festivities after Mass here at St. Elizabeth Seton. So it's a great time.
3: That's super cool. Father, I have to admit, I got really frustrated yesterday. There is an indulgence attached to praying together the Veni Creator Spiritus. And I thought I had the paper in front of me that had the actual, the prayer, but it didn't have it in there. So I was like, no, I missed out on the indulgence. I couldn't read along. Oh, well, that's kind of a bummer. Well, at least we tried.
4: It is my understanding that if you use the metrical translation of Veni Creator, which is the hymn Come Holy Ghost, that also suffices. That's my understanding. A canon lawyer explained to me once. So that's helpful. But they sang that at the parish. But yeah.
3: Well, it's one of those that I don't have committed to memory. So I guess I missed out on that. That's okay. Yeah. Hopefully you got it, dear listener. But let's jump into these questions here. Last week we had an episode on Friday with Father, oh my goodness, I'm spacing on the name here. One of our priests, and almost all of the questions were coming in from the book of Matthew. Here's one of them that we didn't get a chance to answer. That's from Father Francisco Nahoy. This came in from Anonymous. Regarding Matthew chapter 25, verses 28 through 29, the parable of the talents, Anonymous is wondering, what about a person who is trying to use their talents, but nobody will let them? They can't get ahead because nobody will recognize their talents and give them opportunities. Are they then just going to be punished by God for not using their talents, even though they've tried and tried and just haven't had a good opportunity? What do you think about this question, Father?
4: You know, what comes to mind right away to me, Rudy, are the words that are attributed to Saint Teresa of Calcutta, and that's that God doesn't call us to be successful, but to be faithful. And so when I look at the gospel of this parable of the talents from St. Matthew's gospel, the servant that's chastised is the one who buries his talent. In other words, he's purposely obscuring a gift that God gave him and is not sharing it for the advancement of the kingdom. And that's one thing to recognize too, is that the talents are to be used for the advancement of the kingdom, not for vainglory, not for our own good, but for the glory of God, the proclamation of the gospel and the advancement of the kingdom. And so if you're trying with all your efforts to put those use to the service of God and his kingdom, and for whatever reason, it's not being recognized, you're not being given a place, or you don't feel like you're being given a place where those talents can be shown. Of course, that's not on you. You're called to do what God has told you to do, which is to use your gifts and talents to advance the kingdom of God. And if you're making every effort and you're getting stifled on that, well, one, I'd say discern, okay, maybe this isn't God's will. Maybe God wants me to go in a different direction here, especially if you've submitted it to the authority of Holy Mother Church, right? Because a lot of times people say, oh, I want to do X, Y, Z, but you know, the church won't let me do this, or this person won't. Well, you know, you need to recognize that the hierarchy is a God-given authority to the church. And so we need to pray. I'm not saying all the hierarchy, I'm not saying everyone who wears a collar or a mitre for that matter is infallible. But maybe that's also an opportunity to pray and say, okay, maybe God's asking me to use this talent in a different way. Maybe he's calling me to do something different. But at the end of the day, of course, God's not going to punish you because of the decisions or the actions of another person. The whole point of this parable is that we're not to bury the talents, we're not to hide the talents, but we're to avail them to the kingdom of God.
3: Anonymous, hope that's helpful. Thank you for sending in that question. By the way, if you missed Friday's episode, Father Francisco Nohoy gave us some homework. He said, spend time reading the book of John. So start there. It takes about 2 hours, he said. So I did say that was homework. So if you did listen to Friday's episode, let me know in the comments over on YouTube. Did you get a chance to read the book of John? Let me know. If not, no big deal. I didn't get to either. Tyler in Rochester asked this, Father. The more I think about Jesus driving out the merchants of the temple, the more I realize how smart and methodical his actions were in those moments. I used to think of it all as just kind of a knee-jerk reaction when he started flipping the tables, until a priest said to look closer at the text. And you can see that he took the time to go away, make a whip, and then return and drive the merchants out. He continues here, the other day it occurred to me that he was probably using the whip to chase away the animals that they were selling to, and that got me wondering, do you think he was intentionally leaving marks or blemishes on the animals to make them unusable for temple or sacrificial purposes? It seems like that would be a very good way to keep the merchants away for a while longer if they had no unblemished animals to sell. What do you think about this question? Pretty interesting.
4: Very interesting question. And I think this is awesome because a lot of people don't understand what this temple event is about. So a lot of people think that the temple event on its surface is about Jesus chasing the corruption of the money changers out of the temple. And there certainly can be a level of that, because there's, if you read some commentaries, you'll see that perhaps they were charging interest. They were, you know, they were overcharging for animals. But at the end of the day, both the animals and the money changers were necessary in the temple. The money changers were necessary because the coins of the realm bore the image of the emperor on them who was worshipped. Therefore, it went against God's use of graven images in the temple. So they would exchange for the temple currency that could be used for offerings, because that could be placed in the temple. And also, it was necessary to sell animals at the temple for a reason that Tyler alluded to here is the animals had to be without blemish. So if you were traveling, especially if you were traveling a long distance, let's say you were a poor person, you couldn't afford, you know, a nice lamb or ox or sheep, you would sacrifice a dove. And if any of those feathers got ruffled, if there's any blemish or any mark, that would not be an acceptable sacrifice. Same thing with a lamb. If you're trying to carry a lamb or trying to lead a lamb and it gets a bruise on its leg or gets a broken leg on the way, that would not be an acceptable sacrifice. So these are things that were necessary that Jesus seems to be driving out of the temple. Why? What's the reason for that? Many, many scripture commentators believe that what's actually happening at this temple event is that Jesus is declaring an end to the temple. He's saying that the sacrifices are over because he is the penultimate sacrifice. He is the sacrifice that ends all sacrifice. This is why in the Gospel of John, we see the curtain in the sanctuary being torn. And it's even important to remember that at the time of the second temple where Jesus was, there was no Ark of the Covenant in the temple. The Ark of the Covenant had been seized at the time of the Babylonian captivity. So the Holy of Holies was already empty, which there was a lot of movements, even among Jews at the time. You had the Pharisee movement that was shifting away from the worship of the temple and onto worshiping God by following Torah. But what Jesus is doing here, many scholars agree, is he's declaring an end to temple sacrifices because they're not necessary anymore, because his blood will atone for all sins, and that his sacrifice is the once and for all sacrifices that ends the sacrifices in the temple. Hope that's helpful to you, Tyler.
3: Amen. Tyler, great insight. Thank you for sending it in. Interesting to think about. Now our Lord is the cornerstone of the temple. Next on the show, we're going to take this one from Anonymous. You may see lots of public positions opening up across the country for political elections. Is it our responsibility as Catholics to go and fill those places? A great question from Anonymous. Stay with us. We're going to answer it on the other side of the break. And feel free to call your question in 1-877-511-5483. Stay with us. We'll be right back on Ask a Priest Live.
5: Let us pray along with Raymond Leo Cardinal Burke for His Holiness Pope Leo XIV. In the name of the Father, and of the Son, and of the Holy Spirit. Amen.
6: O Holy Virgin Mary, Mother of the Lord of heaven and of earth, Our Lady of Guadalupe, guide and protect the Roman Pontiff Pope Leo XIV. Through your intercession, may he receive in abundance the grace of the successor of Saint Peter, the perpetual and visible source and foundation of the unity of our bishops and of all our brothers and sisters in the mystical body of your divine Son. Unite Pope Leo's heart to your Immaculate Heart, leading him to rest his heart ever more securely in the glorious pierced heart of Jesus, so that he may confirm us in the Catholic faith, in the worship of God in spirit and truth, and in a good and holy Christian life. In the tumult of the present time, keep Pope Leo securely within the hollow of your mantle, in the crossing of your arms, protecting him from Satan, the father of lies, and from every evil spirit. Implore our Lord to grant him in particular the wisdom and courage to be a true shepherd of the Church throughout the world. With you, I place all my trust in Christ, the Good Shepherd, who alone is our help and salvation. Amen. Heart of Jesus, formed by the Holy Spirit in the womb of the Virgin Mother, have mercy upon us. Our Lady of Guadalupe, Queen of the Apostles, pray for us. Saints Peter and Paul, pray for us. Pope Saint Leo the Great, pray for us.
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3: Blessed be the holy name of Jesus. Welcome back to Ask a Priest Live. We're chatting with Father Casey Jones. He joins us today to answer all of your questions. Feel free to call him in just in case you're just tuning in. Call in your questions, 1-877-511-5483. This question came in from Anonymous via email asking, do Catholics and Christians have a duty to serve the public and our country by stepping up to run for political positions? Aren't we leaving seats open to secular takeover by not stepping up to serve? Father, it's interesting to think about because Fulton Sheen, definitely talked about this in his day. You know, if we as Catholics really stepped up, this could be an amazing country that reflects the law of God. But what do you think about this question? Should we?
4: Yeah, I think this question is actually very much so connected to the parable that that was asked about in our first question, right? If God's given you gifts of public leadership, public administration, and public service, absolutely, 100%, you should run for office. Catholics, if they're able to, should run for public office and should do what they can for social reform. Gaudium et Spes, the document on the Church in the Modern World from Vatican II, says that if a Catholic thinks that their obligation relies in acts of worship alone, he's gravely mistaken. And it says that the Catholic that fails to neglect their civic duty endangers their immortal soul. So I think we do have a grave obligation to step up into those positions if God has given us the means, the talents, and the abilities to do so.
3: Okay, that makes a lot of sense, and I agree with that. But there obviously needs to be some things that come before that, right? I mean, I'm thinking, for example, you know, family, it plays a huge part. You know, if you're formed in a good family, then you're more able to go out into the world and, you know, reform the world, you know. But first, it has to start with the family. What would you say, besides the family, like, what do you think people need to be good leaders?
4: Well, I think good formation, good, certainly prayer, right? Submission to the will of God, submission to his authority, submission to the church, moral lives, good character. And again, like, you know, St. Paul talks about leadership being a charism, a gift of the Holy Spirit, right? A gift of administration. I think those are all things that are given by God. We don't all have them. We don't all have this capability. But I think if we do have the capability and to do so, that we should do so. And so ensuring that we're well-formed, centered on God's word, centered on the teachings of Christ and his church, especially well-grounded in the moral life, and understanding that that public service isn't something we do for our own accord, for our own acclaim, for our own glory, but hopefully for the greater good of society, and of course ultimately all things should be rendered for the glory of God.
3: Father, we currently have a Catholic vice president, right? And I've seen in the past that there is a sort of decorum that you have to follow when you are a part of an office. And I've seen that, like, there are times where he kind of hedges and says, well, you know, the church teaches this, but, you know, we have to kind of do things this other way. How do you balance that? Because that's kind of a difficult balance. I mean, like, if I was thinking about running, I would say, well, could I really express my faith in this position? And I think a lot of the positions here in the government really prevent people from actually expressing their Catholic faith or Christian beliefs or things like that. What do you think about that?
4: Well, in a lot of ways they could make us unpopular, but I think that there are certainly Christian principles that are applicable to society, especially when it comes to things like intrinsic good versus intrinsic evil, advancing the dignity and sanctity of human life and of all of those things. But remember that ultimately all of us as Catholics, you have to decide that first you serve God. First you serve God, first you serve Christ, and then you serve the state. So if you're gonna have that kind of position, you need to be in constant prayer. I think you need to well understand the teachings of the church. I think spiritual direction and pastoral guidance would be integral to that in order for you to be able to fulfill an office like that faithfully.
3: Yeah, 100%. Great question, Anonymous. Thanks for sending it in. This one's really interesting. Are we being desensitized to evil. I'm thinking about like even things like, you know, there's things like that we use for communication. Like if you're playing a video game, the website's called Discord. Like that's not a good thing. That's kind of an evil thing, Discord, you know. Discord is not a good thing. But Andrew in Amherst, and there's lots of examples of this, by the way. Andrew in Amherst, New York, he's starting to notice these things. He says, do you think that there's been an increase in evil and demonic imagery being normalized? I'm referring to things like last year's Labubu trend, fandoms of serial killers and slasher movies, media making demons sympathetic. It's really been bothering me lately, and I feel like it's pervasive. I don't think any of these things hold power, but I'm wondering if it's building a broad acceptance of the demonic.
4: Yeah, Andrew, I think that's a really good question. I think it's a really good point. I have to say, yes, there definitely has been overall, in a broad sense, a desensitization to evil has taken place in our society. You know, it begins with simple things like a modest dress, which has increasingly become more and more worse. I think Our Lady of Fatima said to the children that trends of fashion would come that are greatly offensive to the heart of her son. And we certainly have seen that come true. But yeah, also the acceptance of evil. I remember one time when I was a young guy, you know, because I'm a child of the 80s and 90s, and I remember one priest talking about how, you know, isn't it terrible that when a young person sees something they like, they use the exclamation wicked, and I never thought about that, but I'm like, yeah, there is something to be said. Like we're actually calling something evil when it's something that we like. Like what's happening there? And we see that all the time with like demon words being used nonchalantly. A lot of, you know, shows like trying to have hot takes. Well, what if the demons are right? What if the demons aren't really so bad after all? That's definitely desensitizing us to these things. And so as Christians, I think we always have to be on guard. Do I think it's getting worse? If I'm honest, I have to say yes. But of course, we always tend to say, right, O tempus, O mora, you know, oh the times, oh the customs, and when reality there's perversive evil in every generation, but we as Christians have to constantly be on guard against that, constantly be aware of it, and maybe say, you know what, no Labubu in our house, or other things like that. I mean, some of the stuff that the violence, I think the serial killer fascination, I think that you're right on with that, Andrew. That's becoming a really serious, like people are becoming fascinated with this stuff in a way that certainly is not healthy. And it's like we're normalizing this violence. People have been talking for years about slasher movies and video games and all that stuff's always out there, you know, and all kinds of movies. So I just think as Christians, we have to increasingly beware. Do I respect the dignity and value of the human person? And am I aware that there is a preternatural power that is constantly trying to corrupt and to ruin my soul? And so as Christians, we always have to be on guard and we always have to be considering these things.
3: Yeah, 100%. I bought a fishing pole the other day. It was actually the first fishing pole I got. So it wasn't the other day. It was about a year ago. And it was called a Dock Demon. And I thought, man, it's like buy. In the right price point, I guess I'll buy it. But first thing I did is I took some acetone. I removed that. It's like, I don't want, like, what does a demon have anything to do with catching fish? If anything, it should have Christian themes, right? Because our Lord said, go.
4: That's right.
3: There's a lot of stories about fishermen in the Bible, right? So
4: let down your nets, right? Jesus is the one that was about catching fish. Yeah, dude. And I think we really have to be aware of that and think about how we use those words, how we use those terms, how we use you know, things like demon and evil and devil, and be very careful. And I think Andrew, you know, puts in there, I think what do you say, I don't think these things hold any power. I think it's important to say that, yeah, I mean, you know, they first of all, evil only has as much power over it as we allow over it, because we have been baptized, redeemed by God's grace, and live in a state of sanctifying grace, have nothing into fear from the evil one. But at the same time, we should be aware, like, are there ways that I'm opening doors? Are there ways that I'm slowly letting evil into my life? Are there ways that I'm being desensitized? I live in the great state, the great and free state of Florida. And about this time of year, we have these really obnoxious things called love bugs that put little splats in our windshield. And I have to talk about sin. You know, this is something that venial sin does to us. Like, you know, you're driving along and you get one little bug on the windshield. It's not really a big deal. But, you know, when I'm driving, you're driving across the state like I did this week, all of a sudden you get all these splats on the window. And if you don't pull over and wash off all that goo, you're going to really miss when something huge gets in your way. You know, when a deer jumps in front of you or another car stops short,
3: an alligator.
4: You're going to miss that because an alligator could be an alligator too, if you're down this way, you know. So if you're not careful and you allow yourself to be desensitized, you can be caught off guard by the evil one real quick. And frankly, I think that's all part of the scheme. So good for Andrew for opening your eyes and being able to see that and realize what's going on. And good for you, Rudy, to say, you know what, I'm not going to have something with this name on it in my house. Just out of principle alone. It's not like you believe, I'm sure you don't believe that your fishing rod was possessed, but nonetheless, like, just out of principle, I'm just not going to have this garbage in my home. You know, as for me and my house, we will serve the Lord and stand in that spiritual authority as father and husband, as authority over your house. I think that's a great take, a great awareness on the part of Andrew, great action on your part, Rudy. And I think more of us should be aware and be able to do those things, to recognize the evil one is real and he is at work.
3: Amen. Yeah, I don't know. Could there be a correlation there? I never caught anything on that rod until I moved on to something else. I'm just joking.
4: Could be. Yeah.
3: But you know what, Father? I mean, since you were born in the 80s, you might remember, you know, this desensitization that we've had to this has been happening for a long time, because in the 80s, absolutely, they had a satanic panic and they would, you know, downplay it, like, no, it's not real. It's not real, guys. It's not real. You remember that?
4: Oh, yeah. Well, actually, I was born in the 70s. I was born in 1979. Okay. I'm an old man. And yeah, and I think, you know, you had all the, you know, all, like, think about all the dark, you know, metal bands that, and everyone would say, oh, this person's actually a devout Christian. They're just posing. Mm. But what's that saying if they're posing and using satanic names and satanic songs just to get attention? Does that really make it any better? And, you know, you have to be careful. At the same time, I think you can also, you know, go around giving the devil too much power and too much credit, too. And I think we have to be careful about that. But at the same time, yeah, it's okay to sit back and say, you know, no, I'm not going to take this crap. I'm not going to take this stuff into my house. I'm not going to give the evil one any unspoken power or authority over anything I'm doing.
3: Amen. Blessed Little M over on YouTube says, even naming natural sites, things like the Devil's Tower, is quite disrespectful to God, who created all natural wonders and set them in place. Good insight. Thanks for sending that in, Blessed Little M. All right, we're going to take a quick break here on Ask a Priest Live. We'll be right back, but call in your questions during the break, 1-877-511-5483. Stay with us.
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0: Elizabeth Ann Seton Parish and School in Naples, Florida. We're going to continue answering questions this hour, but I want to give an update here. We're in the middle of our 2026 spring appeal here at the Station of the Cross. The update is we're 86% funded here, but we're still trying to raise funds. I believe, I don't have the actual number here, but we're 86% funded. 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So it's an opportunity we simply cannot afford to miss. 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Looks like we had a call during the break. Kay in Florida, listening on the Station of the Cross website, she asked, what do you think is the best way to talk about the gospel and our Blessed Lord Jesus to a non-Catholic stranger?
1: Yeah, that's a really good question. Is Kay with us right now, or is she just called in and asked the question over the break?
0: She called and left the message here, but I think okay. She might still be cool. Listening.
1: Hi, Kay. I'm glad you're listening, Kay, and thank you for calling from the great, beautiful, and free state of Florida. Glad to have you here. So I think it depends on the circumstance and where the person is. Certainly, if they have actual questions, to give them answers. But I think a lot of times sharing the gospel with someone can be as easy as sharing your experiences. So, for example, you go to Mass and you heard a great homily because I wasn't preaching, or you were very moved because there was a particular hymn that was being sung, or the readings, or some element of the liturgy just really touched your heart. You know, I think start there, because you can share with someone. You know, I was at Mass, man, and there was just this really beautiful moment where I just really felt God was speaking to me. Because imagine this: imagine that you're talking with a group of your friends, and you went out to eat the night before at a fabulous restaurant, and you just had a great time, and the price was unbelievably cheap for the level of service you got. You got good quality food, and you just had an amazing time. So imagine you're sitting with your friends, and you say, you know, guys, I just went to this restaurant last week that was absolutely amazing. This is the food that I had.
0: It was wicked.
1: It was wicked. I had this wicked good time. This food was just amazing. It was awesome. You know what? You should go sometime. I could take you to the restaurant. You could share a meal with me. You know, I don't think your friends are going to go, how dare you? How dare you try to force your food preferences on me? How dare you try to force your food ideology down my throat? And so I think it's the same way. If we make it in a way that's invitational, that's like, there's something amazing in my life, and I love it so much that I want to share it with you. And so just know, if you want to, you can come to Mass with me anytime. If you want to, you know, I go to a rosary group on Friday nights, or I go to this particular devotion or this Bible study, and you know, it's something cool is really happening there immediately. If you want to be a part of it, I just want you know, you're welcome to join me at any time. That might be the best way to start with sharing the gospel with someone, is in a way that's really really invitational and inviting them, right? What did Jesus say to his disciples? He said, come and see. They said, Lord, where are you staying? He said, come and see. And so inviting someone to come and see, I think is one of the best ways to begin to share the gospel with them.
0: Great question. Thank you so much for sending it in, Kay, out in Florida. So she knows about those love bugs too, and the alligators. And sometimes when you're driving, you'll see the Florida man.
1: Sometimes you can see him at the pulpit. You can see the Florida man at the pulpit at St. Elizabeth Seton Catholic Church.
0: That's funny. Who is the Florida man? Florida man XYZ. Florida man did this. Florida man did that. Might be Father Casey. You might check him out over at St. Elizabeth Ann Seton Parish in Naples. This one came in from

0: Tech Tony, he's asking, Father, do you believe that Satan has been unbound? That would mean we're in the end times, right?
1: Not sure. Yeah, you know, I think there's a exactly what you mean by that. I don't know. You know, we could talk about different nuances, but I can say this: certainly, Satan has been given a limited amount of power in this world, and a limited ability to corrupt the hearts of human beings, and to certainly to tempt. And so, God has given God has permitted Satan to have some authority and some activity in this world. But always we have hope in Jesus Christ, because Christ has crushed the head of the serpent. Christ has cast out the power of Satan. And certainly for those of us who are baptized believers, living in a state of grace, participating in the sacramental life of the church, we don't have to fear the evil one, but we should be aware, you know, he's out there, as we pray in the St. Michael prayer that we pray after every Mass here at St. Elizabeth. You know, we always pray, God, cast in hell Satan and all evil spirits who prowl about the world seeking the ruin of souls.
0: You know, I want to say that if I ever encountered something like that, I'd want to be like the Curie of Ars, you know, he would just be like, oh, it's you again. Ugh, whatever.
1: It's you again.
0: The devil,
1: you
0: like
1: again.
0: He would appear. Oh, you just close the door on your way out.
1: Yeah.
0: That would be.
1: Turn off the light. You're running up the bill. Yeah. Good stuff.
0: Tech Tony, thank you for sending in that question. Evelyn Rivera, a friend of the show, asks, what is a good formula to develop a habit of repentance and reparation?
1: Yeah, that's a really great question, Evelyn. And so I'd say a couple of things here. One is, I'm going to give you the Shia LaBeouf advice, which is just do it, right? Just do it. But I think you're asking more like, okay, what does it look like? Well, I'd say, first of all, go to confession regularly. You know, weekly or biweekly, you know, go to confession regularly is the first thing, because I have to repent if I'm going to confession, right? I make an act of contrition. I come before God. But I also say get into the habit of doing an examine every night before you go to bed. It doesn't have to be long. St. Ignatius says it's the space of an Our Father, and sit there and say, okay, these are the ways I've offended God today, and I truly repent of these, and resolve, especially if they're mortal sins or grave sins, resolve to confess them as soon as possible. And even venial sins, say, okay, I'm going to really bring this to my next confession. And then reparation, you know, fast. I'd say regular fasting is good. You know, Fridays are days of abstinence for Catholics. We can, outside of Lent now, we can choose in the United States to replace that with something else. But it doesn't have to end with just abstaining from meat. You know, you could actually fast on Fridays. I know some people that do that. They'll only have one meal on Fridays. Some the early church did it twice a week, according to the Didache, Wednesdays and Fridays. So I think picking regular days and times to make those actions of reparation. And then, you know, sometimes every once in a while, you know, intentionally don't do something you like or do something you don't like. You know, I had a spiritual director once in seminary who said, you know, every once in a while when you see a food you really like on the line of the cafeteria, just say no thank you and offer that up as a sacrifice. And maybe even the opposite, when you see something you really don't like, eat that for your meal that evening. Little ways like that are ways that we mortify our flesh, but they're also ways that we offer these up in reparation to God. And then I would say certainly in terms of reparation, novenas and devotions like the Holy Name Novena, you know, the Divine Praises, these are great ways to try to make reparation for offenses and sins against our Lord.
0: Amen. Evelyn Rivera, thank you for sending in that question. And then this one came in from, let's see here, a Blessed Little M, actually, friend of the show as well. She says, or he says, should a priest in a situation where they're hearing the confession of a criminal advise the penitent to turn himself over to the police, perhaps even before absolving him? What do you think about this, Father?
1: This is a great question, and it's one that we get asked quite a bit. You know, what do you do if someone confesses murder or someone confesses some terrible crime? Do you try to counsel them to turn themselves in? Well, first of all, I'd say it's the responsibility of the confessor in a situation like that to certainly encourage someone. You know, justice needs to be served. You can just say, you know, if you're truly are repentant of this, then you need not fear the justice that's owed for this action. So I as a confessor would say to that person, you have a grave moral obligation to turn yourself in this circumstance, if it's a circumstance where that's applicable. Here's the thing. As a condition for absolution, a priest may not do something that requires someone to disclose the sins confessed to another person. So I cannot say you need to go tell someone this or I'm not going to give you absolution. I can't even say you need to promise to tell someone this or I'm not going to give you absolution, because we cannot make a condition of absolution that they lose the right to secrecy they have in that confession. But we can tell them that, you know, if you're not willing to, depending on the circumstance, we could say if you're not willing to confess this publicly and face the justice that is due in this situation, then I'd wonder, are you really repentant of this sin, which really would invalidate, if you're not repenting, you're not truly sorry, it could invalidate the entire confession. So I think it's important to explain all of those nuances to the penitent, and certainly to encourage them to turn themselves in, especially if it's something egregious or there's someone that's in danger. But a priest may not ever, of course, disclose the sins of a penitent ever. Under any circumstance can a priest do that, but nor may the priest require as a condition of absolution that the penitent disclose their sins to another. We can encourage them, we can direct them, we can admonish them. We're called to do all of those things in the confession, but we cannot require them as a condition for absolution to disclose the sins that they've confessed to another person.
0: Great question, Blessed Little M. Thank you for sending it in. Masbro over on YouTube asks, why did Jesus only stay in Nazareth in Jerusalem and not go around the world telling everyone that he's God who became man? Why did Jesus not go around the world to make disciples of all nations? This question is, I think you may have to read the scriptures because he does do that. But what do you think about this question, Father?
1: Right. You have to understand what the whole message of Jesus is, that God became man and suffered and died on the cross for our salvation. Because God became man, because God came a human person, you know, Jesus was only one person. This is why this is kind of one of the beauty and mysteries of the ascension that we celebrate, right? While Jesus was on this earth, he could only be in one place at one time. He was a human being. His presence was localized. But now that Christ has ascended into heaven and reigns at the right hand of God the Father, reigning over his church, now Christ can be proclaimed. He's spiritually present wherever he's proclaimed, wherever his sacraments are celebrated. So that's a mission that Christ has entrusted to his mystical body, the church, that he has sent us out. He sent out the apostles to go, to baptize, to teach, make disciples of all nations, teaching them to enjoin everything that he has entrusted to us. That's a mission that he has given to we who are participants in his body. We are Christ's body and blood on this earth. We are his mystical body, called to go out and proclaim his message to the nations. Because there's many of us, and there was only one, our Lord Jesus Christ, until he ascended into heaven. And now he moves and works and operates through the ministry of his church.
0: Amen. We're going to take a quick break here on the show. I think Father may have to go to an appointment here, but we're going to have a segment here on indulgences. Stick around to hear about that. But Father, could you leave us with your priestly blessing?
1: Yes. May the blessing of Almighty God, the Father and the Son and the Holy Spirit come down upon you and remain with you forever. Amen.
0: Amen. We're going to be right back with that segment with Father Casey Jones on indulgences. Stay with us.
2: Hello, this is Father Jim Netto with the Diocese of Portland, Maine. In Krakow, Poland, on the 2nd of June, 1938, the Lord Jesus himself directed a young Polish Sister of Mercy on a three-day retreat. Sister Faustina painstakingly recorded Christ's instructions in her diary, that is, a mystical manual on prayer and divine mercy. These instructions became Faustina's weapon in fighting the good fight. Jesus began, "My daughter, I want to teach you about spiritual warfare." Secret number 3, do not bargain with any temptation. Lock yourself immediately into my sacred heart. This secret reminds us that in the Garden of Eden, Eve bargained with the devil and lost. We have recourse to the refuge of the sacred heart. In running to Christ, we turn our backs on the demonic. Recall also that when the devil came to tempt both Eve in the garden and our Lord in the wilderness, he took advantage of their being alone. That is one of his strategies. So we need to stick together to avoid his attacks. Be not troubled, however, no matter the great the temptation that assails you. Let the enemy rage at the door, for we are sure he cannot enter but by the door of our consent. Let us keep the door closed and see that it is properly fastened. Then there is nothing to fear. Finally, be assured that all the temptations of hell cannot sully a soul which is displeased with them. Let them do their best then. The Apostle St. Paul suffered terrible ones, and God, out of love for him, would not remove those temptations. So come, have courage. Let your heart belong to Jesus. Preserve me, O God, for in you I take refuge.
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0: Blessed be the holy name of Jesus. Father ordained me during the break, so I'm going to be answering the questions from now on. Just kidding. We're going to roll a highlight on indulgences with Father Casey. It's a very popular question that comes around. Lots of different questions surrounding indulgences, how to get them, what are the conditions, all kinds of different things. So let's roll that that clip there, Daniel. I think I'm confused about indulgences, both partial and plenary. How exactly do they work, and how do you get them slash use them? What exactly do they do? Lots of questions here on indulgences, but Anonymous writes, the more I hear about them, the more confused I become.
4: Let's talk about, I'll give the official definition, and then we can break it down from there. An indulgence, according to the Catechism of the Catholic Church, paragraph 1471, is the remission before God of the temporal punishment due to sins whose guilt is already been forgiven, which the faithful Christian who is duly disposed gains under certain prescribed conditions through the action of the church. So what this means is my sins have been forgiven because I've confessed them before God. I've come to receive grace. I'm in a state of grace, but my sins still have consequences. Now, sometimes those consequences, those temporal consequences, are very obvious to us, and we receive some of them in this life. So for example, if I rob a bank, I'm probably going to go to jail, right? I get caught, I go to jail, I have these feelings of guilt, I have all these things that are going on, and that's all been my doing because of my sin. But also we recognize that we also have in our hearts an earthly attachment to the sin, that there's something about me that makes me still inclined to commit the sin, and maybe I'm not truly sorrowful for it, and there's a part of me that has not completely let go of its sin. And we recognize that there is a temporal punishment or a temporal period of purification that many of the church fathers wrote about, this period of purification. The church has called it purgatory. Now, we often describe it in temporal terms, especially sometimes in the church, it would be described in terms of days and weeks and things like that. But the reality is, because it's not on the earth, we really have difficulty describing it by these terms. We just know for sure from what scripture tells us that nothing that's unclean will enter heaven, and that sometimes we die in a state where we still have attachments to sin. And so we recognize that our purging or our purgation from the sin can come through acts of piety, acts of charity, and all of these things that are given in life. So an indulgence is the idea that this sin, this temporal punishment, this purification that my soul must undergo before appearing before God in heaven is relieved of the time that, or relieved of a part of the process of the purification that my soul would have to undergo through by doing certain acts, certain pious acts, certain acts of charity, scripture readings, novenas, you know, the rosary, all of these things. Now, there are two types of indulgences in the church. There is a plenary indulgence and a partial indulgence. So partial indulgence is one that would remit part of the purification, part of the punishment, if you will, that we receive as the temporal consequence of our sins. Again, the eternal consequences, those have been paid by Jesus Christ. We receive his grace. That's gone, but there's still that temporal consequence. There's still a purification, a lesson I have to learn. There's a process of sanctification in my life through which I'm becoming more and more holy and more united with God and his will. And if I don't complete that in this life, then God's going to give me the chance, or God's going to give me the opportunity to be cleansed of that, those sins. And this is certainly, like I said, it's found in, there are certain scripture verses that allude to this. Paul, St. Peter rather, talks about being saved as only through fire. Jesus in St. Matthew Gospel, he even makes this analogy about one who's put into prison and won't be let out until he's paid the last penny. So we certainly see in sacred scripture something that's not heaven, that's not hell, that is a state that's not of this earth by which souls are being purified. And so over time, this place came to be called, or the state came to be called, purgatory. The other type of indulgence is a plenary indulgence, which we believe would completely remit all of the temporal punishments due for sin that's already been forgiven. However, there are conditions for an indulgence to be plenary. First of all, we have to do the act itself, whatever pious act that might be. We have to have gone to confession and to Holy Communion within 7 days before or after the act itself. And the one that's really, really difficult, I think, for a lot of us, is complete detachment from sin. In other words, if we're completely detached from sin, if we truly abhor sin, then we would receive all of that punishment would be remitted. But for those of us that are worried, gosh, I don't know if I'm in a place where I can receive a plenary indulgence yet. Don't worry. There's always a partial indulgence for those actions. Now, one thing to know too is sometimes, especially on older like holy cards and in books and things, we'll see a number of days or a period of time that's ascribed to an indulgence. And that's not days you get out of purgatory, as a lot of people believe and a lot of people have believed. What it is back in the day when there were public penances that were often assigned to people, that this is saying that this prayer is equal to this many days of public penance. And so that's the kind of the lowdown on what indulgences are and how they work. And of course, this has been a contentious topic throughout all of church history, because there's been a period in time where indulgences have been abused, where some clerics were saying that you could receive indulgences by tithing, by giving money. And of course, this would be the crime of simony, which is the selling of spiritual goods for a price. So that's something that's been condemned by the church since scripture, since the Acts of the Apostles, actually. So that's kind of the lowdown on indulgences. And I agree with you, they can be kind of a complicated topic, and it takes a lot to kind of get our head around it. I hope that this helped to explain and clarify that for you. And thanks so much. That was a good question. Thanks for asking it.
0: Thank you, Anonymous, for sending that one in. Father, as a follow-up, I'm curious about your take on this. I've run into people that will say, like, oh, I'm just aiming for purgatory. And that's really, I mean, purgatory is not really a great place to be, you know? And I was just curious, what do you think? I mean, what kind of advice would you give to somebody who is just saying things like, oh, I'm going to just aim for purgatory and just hope for the best? I mean, that's not really hitting the target.
4: Yeah, I can't believe how often I've actually been asked this question a couple times. I've never really experienced it, because I'm like, no, we want to aim for perfection. We want to aim for heaven. We want to do everything we can to be in union with God. We want to learn how to detest our sin as God detests our sin. We want to learn to cling to the things that are eternal. You know, if we're going to be a disciple of Jesus Christ, we're supposed to follow him completely and wholly. And we might recognize, okay, you know, there's some things I still need to let go, things I'm working on. I'm not there yet. But gosh, I have to be trying. And it should be the goal of all of us to be saints. So this is why I really, you know, for example, Lent, this is a perfect time to bring this up. There's a lot of Catholics that only confess their sins once a year. if at all. And while that's the minimum that the church asks of us, the church requires of us, the church begs and implores the people of God to make frequent and fervent confessions. And I often tell people, I don't know of any saints that only went to confession once a year. You know, we should be striving for holiness, and not only because we know of God's promises of everlasting life, but also we believe, if we listen to Jesus, what he teaches in the Beatitudes, that true peace and ultimate happiness in this life will come in knowing and seeking and finding God's will. So shoot for the perfection of holiness. If you're shooting a target, you shoot to hit the bullseye. You don't shoot to come close to the bullseye.
0: That was a great highlight on indulgences. If you're just tuning in here, Father had to step away. He had some priestly duties to attend to. So always say a prayer for your priest. They work really hard and they have really busy schedules, but we're so thankful that he was able to join us for most of the hour to answer your questions. Tune in tomorrow for more Ask a Priest Live. We'll have an encore tomorrow. And then on Thursday, we'll be back with Father Brancis from the Priestly Fraternity of St. Peter. And on a Friday, Father Francisco Nahoy joins us again, so you still have time to read the book of John. He said it takes about 2 hours, so I don't know. If you set an hour a day, by Friday you should be done with the book of John. We'll have a little pop quiz there. Just kidding, but it's good advice from Father Francisco Nahoy. He's going to join us again on Friday. We'll see you then.
5: 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Hi, Joe McClain here, host of A Catholic Take. 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

0: 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Thank you for listening to the Station of the Cross, proclaiming the fullness of truth with clarity and charity.
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3: A Catholic take. What you need to know right now. A bold synthesis of inspiration and information. Keeping you up to date on the news and issues from a courageous Catholic perspective.
4: A Catholic Take with Joe McLean starts now.
5: Praise be to Jesus Christ. Welcome back to A Catholic Take, a bold synthesis of information and inspiration. I'm your host, Joe McLean. Praise be to God. It is good to be on with you. Hopefully you had a great Memorial Day weekend and you remembered the lost in battles around this world over the ages. Well, yesterday, while we were all barbecuing here in the U.S., Pope Leo XIV issued his first encyclical letter. It was on artificial intelligence, warning the world to regulate it, to draw the boundary lines, warning of potential enslavement. Could AI enslave humanity? That's one of the questions we want to explore today about artificial intelligence. Now, I've been heavily using some AI tools over the last several weeks just to better understand where the limitations are. I got to be honest, it's not what people think it is all the time. We're going to get into that. But it was his historic comments, Pope Leo XIV's apologizing for the church's involvement in slavery, that really caught my attention. What did the church do or not do? What did it say and not say? How did it help slavery at all? Well, the answer is it's complicated. But in fact, going all the way back to the 1400s, popes have condemned slavery. So we're going to get into that with our friend Mark Lambert from Catholic Unscripted on the team at 30 past the hour. Also, I want to talk about marriage in this hour because marriage is on a sharp decline in the Catholic Church. 75% decline just in the last 50 years. No matter how many more Catholics we add to the bottom line, we're the biggest we've ever been in the history of the Catholic Church. And yet sacramental marriage is suffering mightily. So we're going to have the Alexander House on the team at 14 past the hour to talk about what's going wrong in Catholic marriages and what we might be able to do about that. That's at 14 past the hour. So we're going to put links to everything we discussed today in the show notes, and you can be a part of the conversation too, because it's not just my Catholic take that matters. Your Catholic take matters too. Go to thestationofthecross.com/ACT. You'll find the watch live stream, the podcast, email sign up, the show notes, and so, so much more. Let's get after it. Let's pray, but do us a favor and share us with a friend. In the name of the Father, the Son, and the Holy Ghost. Amen. Remember, O most gracious Virgin Mary, that never was it known that anyone who fled to thy protection, implored thy help, or sought thine intercession was left unaided. Inspired by this confidence, I fly unto thee, O Virgin of Virgins, my Mother. To thee do I come, before thee I stand sinful and sorrowful. O Mother of the Word incarnate, despise not my petitions, but in thy mercy hear and answer me. Amen. In the name of the Father, the Son, and the Holy Ghost, and now your saint of the day.
6: Saint Philip Neri, pray for us. Philip was born in Florence to a poor noble family in the year of our Lord 1515. It is said that the only known fault he committed was as a youth, when he pushed away his little sister as she interrupted his recitation of the Psalms. Philip disregarded his family inheritance and instead left for Rome, where he served the sick and the poor as a layman for many years. During this time, he experienced a miraculous enlargement of his heart as a sign of divine love. Philip eventually followed a vocation to the priesthood and founded the Congregation of the Oratory, known as the Oratorians. He was infused with zeal for souls and devoted himself not only to preaching, but to hearing confessions and encouraging devotion to the Blessed Sacrament. He possessed the gift of prophecy, and like similar saints, he performed many miracles, healings, and once raised a dead man to life. His greatest ecstasies, often including levitation, came while celebrating Mass or otherwise at prayer, and his sense of joy was often expressed by a kind but playful sense of humor. Though sickly, Philip lived almost to the age of 80, dying in the year of our Lord, 1595. For more about the saints and seasons of the Catholic Church, visit thestationofthecross.com/saints-and-seasons. St. Philip Neri, pray for us.
5: And now your headline news. LifeSite News reports the SSPX names four priests will be consecrated bishops July the 1st. The SSPX General House in Switzerland announced this morning that four priests will be consecrated bishops on July the 1st. The communique from Superior General Father Davide Pagliarani insists that these consecrations are, quote, solely a service rendered to souls and not a denial of the Pope's universal jurisdiction. Just the News reports U.S. carries out defensive strikes on Iran Gulf Coast amid talks to end the war. U.S. Central Command spokesperson Captain Tim Hopkins confirmed late yesterday that the U.S. forces conducted self-defense strikes on Iranian missiles launch sites and Iranian boats attempting to lay mines near the location of their main naval base. The strike came as Iranian delegations have traveled to Qatar to negotiate a 60-day extension of the ceasefire and a reopening of the Strait of Hormuz. And Ground News reports Pope Leo XIV's first encyclical, Magnifica Humanitas, calls for AI regulation. Launched yesterday at the Vatican and still leading today's news cycle, Pope Leo XIV's 42,300-word first encyclical calls for robust government regulation of AI companies, protections for workers whose jobs are threatened, and safeguards ensuring humans remain responsible for all decisions about weapons. 42,000 words. So we'll have to tell you what's in it because there's no way you're reading it. But those are your headline news. The gospel today comes to us in the 1962 missal from John chapter 10, verses 1 through 10. At that time, Jesus said to the Pharisees, "Amen, amen, I say to you, he that entereth not by the door into the sheepfold, but climbeth up another way, the same is a thief and a robber. But he that entereth in by the door is the shepherd of the sheep. To him the porter openeth, and the sheep hear his voice, and he calleth his own sheep by name, and leadeth them out. And when he hath let out his own sheep, he goeth before them, and the sheep follow him, because they know his voice. But a stranger they follow not, but fly from him, because they know not the voice of strangers." This proverb Jesus spoke to them, but they understood not what he spoke to them. And Jesus therefore said to them again, "Amen, amen, I say to you, I am the door of the sheep. All others, as many as have come, are thieves and robbers, and the sheep heard them not. I am the door. By me, if any man enter in, he shall be saved, and he shall go in and go out, and shall find pastures. The thief cometh not, but for to steal, and to kill, and to destroy. I come that they may have life, and may have it more abundantly." The Gospel of the Lord. Laus tibi Christi. There is so much that just jumps off the page there. The fact that verse 6, this proverb, this is a direct reference to King Solomon. King Solomon spoke in proverbs, in parables. He spoke in cryptic language. This is why Jesus does this in the New Testament, because one greater than Solomon has come. He is greater than Solomon in every single way. Also, there is no other. He is the way, the truth, and the life. There is no means of salvation outside of Jesus Christ. This is why the apostles were given the mission to go and make disciples of all nations. Not some, not to pick and choose, not to, you know, meet people where they're at, pat them on the back and have tea with them and go about your day, but to make disciples. That is the only mission of Holy Mother Church. We should be doing nothing else besides that. Make disciples. And when we make disciples, great things happen in every other aspect of mankind. But Father Haydock would write, he lays out the key. The fold is the church. The good shepherd and also the door is Christ. The thieves and robbers are false guides. The hirelings, such ministers as seek their own profit and gain, the wolves. These are heretics. The sheep not yet brought into the fold, the Gentiles not yet converted. Christ is the door. Father McKeevely writes, he that entereth not by the door, who enters not by Christ, the door of the church, assumes an office to which he is not called by God, like Aaron. The same chapter cites Jeremiah 23, 21. Quote, I did not send prophets, yet they ran. Every legitimate pastor enters through Christ. If you claim to be sent, but you weren't sent by Christ and his church, you are not sent. Let's just be honest. You have not been sent. You are living a fantasy. Pray, because God has a plan for you, but it's just not what you think it is. The porter is the Holy Ghost, says Father McKeevely. The porter means the Holy Ghost who opens the door into the church to Christ. The same Holy Ghost it is that places other pastors over the church. The hireling will run. Father Haydock says every bishop and pastor is bound to abide with his flock in the time of danger and persecution, except himself be personally sought for. Priests and bishops should stand in front of their flock in the time of great persecution, not behind them. Stand in front. Now, if your flock's not being hunted, but you are, sure, you can save your life. But Ignatius of Antioch in 110 AD, instead of running for his life, he ran to Trajan and he gave himself in exchange for the lives of his flock. And he was eaten by lions in the Colosseum in Rome in 110 AD. That is how a man leads. He leads from the front and never the rear. The way, the truth, and the life. There is no other but Jesus Christ. We'll be back.
7: 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Are you lured by the half-century-old shift in Christianity that hails, I am supposed to be blessed with all my needs met, including excellent health, upward financial abundance, and sidestepping any adverse circumstance? Well, here's your three best friendship tools for Catholic evangelism. Number one, sand or rock. 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Tens of millions are reaching for the lures that tickle a natural human quest for life with no heartaches. That is not Christianity as described by Jesus and the apostles. Secondly, there's 73 books, not just 73 individual verses of a dream life. God's merciful action in our life brings us into seasons that are not pleasant. We all struggle with expectations like, take up your cross and follow me. We just can't skirt it. This is a very real part of Christianity. St. Paul said in multiple places, what he suffered as loss, he counted as rubbish in order that he might gain Christ. And thirdly, my take on the lives of the saints. Bluntly said, more went wrong than went right, except at the end. And isn't that what counts? Find me online at Smarty Pants Catholic Evangelist.
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5: Praise be to Jesus Christ. Welcome back to A Catholic Take, a bold synthesis of information and inspiration. I'm your host, Joe McClain. So good to be on with you. Praise be to God. Coming up at 30 past the hour, we talk about Pope Leo XIV's first encyclical on artificial intelligence. But it was his comments on slavery that I think really were interesting. We're going to be talking about that at 30 past. Do join us. But there's another story we need to jump into. Dramatic decline in Catholic marriage. A going to be linking to some stuff in the show notes today, but since 1970, you're talking a 75% decline. Just let that sink in. No matter how big the church gets, and we're starting to bust at the seams, praise be to God, people are coming into the church, but Catholic marriages continue to suffer mightily. Here's somebody who's doing something about it. TheAlexanderHouse.org. Greg and Julie join us this afternoon. Greg and Julie, good afternoon. Thanks for being on the team.
9: Hey, it's great to be here, Joe. Thank you for having us.
10: And good team to be on.
5: Thanks for hanging out. So let's talk about marriage. Why is the sacrament of marriage within the Catholic Church in particular suffering the way it is? Especially if we're growing and we're... By all reports, we have so many thousands and thousands of new converts this year. It's the highest number in a long time. So why is marriage still suffering?
9: Oh, Joe, man, there's so many. I mean, we could spend two shows on this segment here. But really going back, in short, we have divorced ourselves, no pun intended, away from what God intended marriage to be. You know, Joe, marriage once used to be considered a sacred covenant, a lifelong commitment. A relationship where we died ourselves for the sake of our beloved and doing all these things and raising kids in this loving home and this family. But today we have begun to see marriage as something that's optional, if you will, that we don't have to do it. It's temporary. We can have kids, we can build a family, and we don't have to do it in the context of a marriage relationship. I mean, of course, we love each other, right? Why do we need a piece of paper? And that's kind of a prevailing thought for a lot of young adults today in our society.
5: The church hasn't changed its teaching on the sacrament of marriage. So why within the church, Catholics in particular, I know we don't divorce at exactly the same rate as the rest of the world, but we're not far off either. So clearly, is it because we're not teaching the faith? Is it because we don't understand the faith? Or what explains that?
10: We've diminished it so much, Joe, because even in our homes and in our communities and even in the church, you know, when was the last time you heard anything on marriage? Marriage is almost like this hidden gem that we don't know anything about. But then now as a couple, it becomes this island that you feel secluded on, that there's issues, there's problems, there's things that people are going through and they do not have an understanding. Where do they go? What do? How do they ask for help? Because it seems as though we go to church, to mass, and everybody seems to be doing wonderful and awesome. And those families look like they're doing great. And that family looks like they're okay. We seem to be the only ones having issues. And never is it something that's mentioned, talked about, or even given us in the formation of what it is. God has done, definitely has a plan, but we are so ignorant of his plan.
9: You know, Joe, I'll add to that. If you look at the websites of parishes across the nation, and you look at the various ministries that they host or house within that particular parish, if they have anything relating to marriage, it's typically marriage preparation, maybe a Knights of Columbus Valentine's Day dance, but that's usually about it. And so marriage preparation is not also that 48-hour engaged encounter weekend or that 6-day sponsored couple session. Marriage preparation begins in the home with mom and dad once they have the kids, and being able to model or for the kids to be able to witness to see what a good holy marriage should look like. And so a lot of times, again, it's just not coming from the homes. It's not being echoed in the churches as well. So we need to do a better job of formation. First of all, teaching mom and dad the faith as a whole, but specifically, what are the things that are required to have a happy holy marriage so that we can in turn model that for our kids?
10: Yeah, and unfortunately, as we all know, Joe, the rise in social media, the things that are out, TV, movies, all these things, that's people's catechesis on what marriage should be. I mean, very unfortunate that we can do a workshop and have 100 couples there, and almost all of them have said, "Where did you get this information?" And we're like, "It's been what the church has taught always, but people right. don't hear it." As a dear friend of ours, we used to say, "There's a mid-management crisis. All the teachings are there. It's beautiful, but it never gets down to the level where it needs to get to."
5: Okay, so is marriage discernment the big issue, or is it just learning how? I mean, because we all know it's probably the wife's fault why marriages are so broke. I mean, don't fact check that. Don't ask my wife what she thinks, but let's just go with that. I mean, are we not discerning marriage properly? And as a dad with kids that are in this category, are we not helping our kids discern their marriage properly. So in other words, do we get into marriage wrong to begin with? And then we're there, it's broken, and we don't know how to deal with it after. Or is it just a communication, you know, living together, tolerating each other's, you know, faults, that kind of a thing?
9: I'd say, Joe, it's D, all of the above. You know, again, as we were just speaking to earlier, that should be lived out and taught in the home. We should be teaching our kids about life, love, marriage, relationships, dating, and all of those different things. Even from the standpoint, if we go back to the dating, you know, dating is something that should be reserved for two individuals who have met and really start to discern marriage in and of itself. But people date left and right all over the place. Many times as we talk to youth groups about dating, you know, it's, oh, that's a little antiquated thing. You know, we can go out and date whoever we want, whenever we want, and things of that nature. You find younger kids becoming exclusive one-on-one in dating at these early ages. So they never get an opportunity to even experience other individuals, other people of the opposite sex in their different ways and the things that they might like or not like, and all of those things involved. And it is such a convoluted issue, if you will, because there's so many things that we need to go back and refocus that contributes to, again, a righteous relationship as a whole. In fact, Julie and I are actually working on a course right now, helping young adults identify the things that they need to possess, the things that they need to look for in order to have a righteous relationship, to put themselves in a position to be a beloved for someone else in the right way. You know, too much in our society as well. And I say, even if you talk about the biggest cause of difficulties in marriage, I would say it's self-absorption. You know, we seem to think that marriage is about myself, when we fail to understand it is a dying to self for the sake of the other person. But where do you hear that in our culture today? You know, everything's about that individual. You grew up, you play sports, you become the baddest person on the team, so everything is always directed towards you. You're this, you're that, you're great, you're wonderful, and we're taught that all of our lives. And then we find this other person we feel called to spend the rest of our life with. And what do you mean is it's not about me? It's always been about me. Everything's about me. Right. Why do I have to die to myself? This other person, are you kidding me?
10: I was going to say, you guys kind of covered that in the first part of the podcast. You had it wrong. So we're hearing that every laugh, but I want to tell you, there is some, I'll call it a spirit of selfishness, because we are hearing a lot of men that come to us in our discipling. They're saying, my wife, it's her fault. She's not doing this right. She's not doing that right. She's not doing, it's the pointing of the finger of the other instead of taking responsibility for yourself. I'm not pointing at you right now, Joe, but I'm trying to point at you.
5: Funny, I do that. I say that all the time to my wife. It's your fault. You should take responsibility. I mean, I say those same things. For whatever reason, it never actually works. You never quite kind of gets there. Anyway, you guys have a program you're calling First Comes Marriage. Is that what we're talking? Is this the solution here, helping marriages overcome these difficulties?
9: Yeah, it's first of all, even Joe, coming back and as a society as a whole, to come to understand that we have to see marriage as foundational once again in our society. You know, many of the social problems and ills that we have in our society has been clearly demonstrated that is a result of the breakup and breakdown of marriage and family life. And so who begets the family? Mom and dad in the marriage. And so we have to see marriage as being foundational. So if we want a better culture, better church, a better nation, it behooves us, if you will, to go back and focus on the very unit again that begins the marriage, the family, which is the marriage relationship between mom and dad.
10: Yeah, and the purpose for the First Comes Marriage is, we know God has a plan, but unfortunately it seems as marriage is put on the bottom and everything else is more important. The kids, the sports, the school, the work, the anything is more important than the marriage. And oh, it'll just be because we said I do. However, we say when you put marriage first after God and you start working on that and putting that in place and putting it in order, it's God first, each other as in our marriage second, and children third. And people will freak out when we say that, because there is an order for when things are out of order, there's chaos and disorder. And we are filled with that in our homes, in our culture, and even in our church. And it goes back to this. So the First Comes Marriage is what we came up with to do a gala in Dallas on June 26th, because we're expanding the program, which is marriage discipling. Marriage discipleship is a couple-to-couple mentoring program that we have now 28 couples trained around the nation. We do need more because the marriage issue is huge. The decline in marriage is a huge problem. But to help those stay together who have no clue on what to do, that's what our Marriage Disciples program is.
5: Okay, so you're discipling couples to help other couples. And that's that can spread throughout the country and around the world, I imagine.
9: Yeah, yeah. In fact, we do actually work with couples around the world. And as a result of, again, Jill and I bouncing back and breaking divorce and my spending time in prayer with God and asking for the Holy Spirit to help us. And I literally felt the Holy Spirit directing me to what we call the six essential elements for a strong Catholic marriage, which also needs to be foundational in the marriage relationship if we ever want to be complicit with God in the way that He has called us to live in, so that we can be made available to that full abundance of grace in the sacrament. You know, a lot of people are under the misconception that, you know, we get married in the Catholic Church, so we constitute this sacrament. We all know that sacraments dispense grace. And so they believe that because we're now in this sacrament called marriage, that we have all this grace, so everything should be great and wonderful. For if it is not, maybe there's something wrong with marriage. God forbid, maybe there's something wrong with the other person. But many times what they fail to understand is that the grace is there, but it's only available in its full abundance to the extent in which we are complying with how God has called us to live marriage. And if you ask, say, any one person coming out of Mass on any given Sunday, what is God's plan for marriage? And they'll give you that deer in the head, like, look, like, what are you talking about? I didn't know God had a plan for marriage. And so, again, it goes back to that understanding in the formation process, but then also incumbent upon us living it out in our marriage to receive the grace and, again, to be a witness to our children what God's love looks like.
5: I think so many, we're going to run out of time pretty quick here, but I think so many of the younger generation, because I'm old, you guys aren't far off. Okay, so we're in the elderly column now. So our kids are at that point. They looked at our broken lives and they didn't want any part of that. So they didn't go to the altar. Instead, they just shacked up and all the rest. And they're hoping to avoid all the problems that they witnessed in our lives, for example. How do you feel like the church should deal with that? Because it seems like so many in the church want to bless gay people rather than strengthen sacramental marriage. It seems so bizarre today. They're not actually paying attention to the raging fire here. What would be your response to that?
9: Yeah, I would say as a church and leadership in the church, we need to do a better job of not only preparing couples, but also enriching couples, but then also being able to help those who are experiencing difficulties to be able to come back. So again, we can be that sign of God's love in the church.
5: Hey, there is a gala coming up. If you're in the Dallas area, anywhere near Dallas, you might want to check this out. First Comes Marriage Gala, thealexanderhouse.org is the website. It's June 26th at the Statler Hotel. You should check it out. Father Calloway, keynote speaker, Father Calloway. Oof, I haven't talked to him in a long time. That'd be pretty amazing. TheAlexanderHouse.org for all the details. Greg and Julie Alexander, thank you so much for your time today. Really appreciate it. We're going to have you back. Let's talk about discerning marriage properly. Maybe that might be the next time you're on. Coming up after the break, let's talk about Pope Leo's encyclical, 42,000 words of warning.
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5: Praise be to Jesus Christ. Welcome back to A Catholic Take, a bold synthesis of information and inspiration. I'm your host, Joe McClain. Praise be to God. It is good to be on with you. His very first encyclical letter, Pope Leo the 14th, has issued 42,000 plus words in Magnifica Humanitas on safeguarding the human person in the time of artificial intelligence. Joining us now to weigh in from Catholic

0: And I've kind of got this antipathy to hot takes on encyclicals and stuff like that. I kind of think, you know, you need to read it. And I've been, you know, very mature and careful in my approach to it, Joe.
1: But what I have read, got it.
0: Well, exactly. but unfortunately, I have to say what I have read, I really don't like at all.
1: Really? I didn't see that coming.
0: Really disappointed.
1: When I want a positive positive response to Leo, I call you. And now, I mean, in general, like, this is pretty, like, yeah, we kind of knew. Like, he was going to say, hey, there's some, you know, warning here. We have to be careful. We want to preserve the dignity of the human person. We don't want them to, like, lose their jobs unnecessarily. Weapons, you know, war, all of these things. I think this was pretty, like, we kind of knew where this was going. But you're saying what you've read, you're not loving. Tell me why.
0: Yeah. Well, I think it's from the outset, really, of the encyclical, it's very obvious that he's trying to be less programmatically political than Francis, but he's hitting all the same rhetorical notes, if you like. And there's definitely an element where he's trying to introduce a more spiritual architecture, and that's all, you know, really welcome. But I think, and I'm only like a third of the way through it at the moment. Obviously, I've skipped forward to the slavery bits for tonight.
1: Yes.
0: But I think that the thing that really worries me about it is that you can see in this, this, like, I think in number 19 particularly, there's a really synodal language developing there. And it's a really frightening redefinition of what the church is in that worst kind of post-Vatican II language. It's classically, you know, what is the church? And he's sort of talking about it as about dialogue and the conscience of the world or something, you know, that we're sort of in dialogue with people.
1: Let me read this paragraph so that we can get a better understanding of what you're saying. This is paragraph 19, a church journeying through human history. The church is present in the world as a sign of unity for the entire human family. She recognizes today's questions and challenges as the current setting in which to carry out her particular vocation of listening, dialogue, and service. I'm sorry. Can we light a candle and hold hands? I feel like it's necessary for that, if we're going to say that line. The dialogue, a service, and of being responsive to everything concerning the lives of contemporary men and women. Now, okay, I definitely understand where you're coming from on this. This has huge synodality vibes here. Perhaps we need a map. Not just for this one paragraph. It goes on. This involvement in people's lives helps the church understand ever more clearly that her mission has a historical scope and entails a responsibility for the way in which social relations are built. For this reason, she cannot consider herself a stranger to the forces shaping society. Okay, I don't even have to read the rest of it. Listen, what's changed, Mark Lambert, from Genesis chapter 3 until now? What has changed? The more things change, the more they stay the same. We have a concupiscent, fallen nature. I am drawn to a bacon cheeseburger like Hunter Biden is to a crack pipe. We all know that we have disordered functions. Nothing changes it because it's a different year. Like, what gives? Why this language is so infuriating?
0: Well, and what is the church? How difficult is it to define what the church is? You know, classically, the church is the mystical body of Christ, the ark of salvation, the guardian of revelation. Leo doesn't deny any of those realities. I'm not suggesting that he sort of says that that isn't the reality of what the church is, but he does sort of try and push the consequence of that identity into the foreground. And his reasoning is that is because the church mediates salvation and truth, and she can't withdraw from the historical and social realities which the human person finds himself in. That's like he's linked it all to Rerum Novarum.

0: So, you know, he's sort of saying that Leo the 13th had sort of had this, like, I get that. I totally, intellectually, right, I totally get where he's coming from with that. But if we've lost the metaphysical grandeur of what the church is, and in what I've read so far, that is what it, I mean, it's, you know, I totally understand that there are complex prudential issues at play, especially with AI and the church isn't an expert. And, you know, great. Like, the first thing I'd say is that there are more pressing issues for us, I would have thought. Like, if we, like, you know, if we've got Father James, I mean, my last article that you flashed up there on the website is about the massive anthropological problem that we've got in the church when we're sort of endorsing Father James Martin's approach. And, you know, at the same time, Leo is hinting towards condemning it and telling the cops that he's sort of, you know, not going in that direction. Like, let's clear that up, shall we? What about the SSPX? Let's clear that up. Instead, we've got this massive tome on AI. And all I've got so far, Joe, is how unconfident the church is in the modern age, you know, how unconfident about the gospel. And to me, it's like, how are we not, how does the Pope not clearly understand how the gospel speaks to these issues? Like, surely that's sort of what he's all about, isn't it?
1: That's why I say nothing, like, nothing has changed. Why this, to your point, I like the way you worded that. There's like, the church lacks the confidence. Why? We're given everything we've ever needed by our Savior Jesus Christ. We don't need anything else. We just need to teach that to the whole wide world with confidence. And amazing things will happen. It seems like, to your point, I think we've forgotten that. I did like that he brought up certain elements that I've been talking about for a long time, and that is our drive in this modern technical age for electric vehicles and, you know, lithium-ion batteries and solar panels. Those have real lasting, damaging effects upon the people who are called to mine the materials out of the earth in order to make my cell phone that gives me convenience. Like, I don't think twice about those people or their water systems that are polluted by those same elements and the diseases, the birth defects and all the other issues that they're suffering from so that I can have, you know, a Tesla, the ugliest truck ever invented by the wealthiest man on the planet. You know what I mean? Like, it's just, we live in such a, just like a disconnected universe of sorts. I like that he brought that up. I think he's spot on there. I don't think he's so spot on. I think there's like this, come to learn that there's this AI is going to take over the world. Okay, that day ain't today because AI is not that smart. I've been using it a lot lately and it's not, it has a lot of capability. But taking over the world, I can't see that. Are we overreacting when it comes to that, or am I underreacting?
0: Yeah, if I was absolutely honest, then, you know, I'd say you're probably underreacting. I think that is, you know, absolutely terrifying. And I think he hits the note perfectly when he talks about the way that, you know, probably the most terrifying aspect is this idea that we're going to, you know, allow AI to control our weapons. And like, if you've read any of the stuff around that, it's quite terrifying. So the, yeah, like, yes. Fundamentally, I think that what he's pointing at is that, you know, computers will make the decision about who gets killed and who doesn't get killed. And you can, I mean, immediately, I'm sure you can see that there's a moral problem there because, you know,
1: that was a Star Trek episode in the 1960s. They talked about that. There was a whole episode based on that. And the War Games in the 1980s, you know, with Matthew Broderick, that we have been wrestling with this idea of computers running too much of our lives for a very long time. Okay, so I think there should be guardrails here, but could he have written this same statement with half the words, cut out the fat, give us just the, you know, give us the core of it, and it would have been an eminently better document?
0: Well, where I am with it at the moment, I can't but agree. And that's what I don't understand, what all this verbiage is about, the lack of confidence. I mean, paragraph 23 is awful as well. I don't know if that one struck you. Like, that seriously seems to diminish the mission of the church. it really does worry me. It worries me that, and the problem I think is that this is the worst type of Vatican II language. You know, like that. How do we engage the world without allowing the church to be reimagined primarily as a humanitarian or sociological institution, rather than the divine instrument of salvation? There's no metaphysical dimension that I can discern from what I'm reading. There's no confidence in the fact that we are the guardians of the revelation of the truth of our existence from Almighty God through His Son, Jesus Christ.
1: Yeah.
0: That just doesn't seem to come across at all.
1: Right. I mean, today's gospel in the 1962 Missal, Jesus makes it clear there's no other means of salvation. He's it. That's it. It's Him or nothing. And that is the Savior speaking, divinely inspired, infallible Word of God. And yet there's no mention in this entire document, there's no mention of repentance anywhere. You know,
0: and these are the things that we need to be talking about.
1: Right. It's troubling.
0: The slavery, you know, the slavery thing, like the danger is that it's not heard as a theological warning, but more as sort of an endorsement of the prevailing secular narrative that Christianity and Western civilization are uniquely guilty in history. I mean, I don't know how aware you are of that narrative being pushed through our educational institutions, but that is a massive thing that's going on over here. I think a lot of Catholics worry that obscures the enormous role that Christian anthropology played in abolishing slavery in the first place. It's really worrying. Yes. It's like he's trying to play a game, you know, to sort of to signal, you know, I understand where you're coming from. I think he's probably, what he's trying to do is more than just make a simplistic historical apology. He's trying to use slavery as a kind of moral analogy, so societies can normalize systems that diminish human dignity long before they fully perceive what the consequences of doing that are. So I can see that that's the direction that he's sort of heading in. The difficulty for me is that I don't think the encyclical sufficiently distinguishes between the failures of the Christian people within history and the deeper Christian moral vision that eventually helped dismantle slavery itself. I mean, really, right. The church's record on this is pretty impeccable. I don't know why you'd head down that route.
1: We're going to be at a break. I want to talk about this on the other side of the break, because this is the thing that got my attention. Now, when I looked at the headlines, there was a clear contrast. The secular headlines was like, the world is coming to an end. Catholic headlines were way softer. This is clear. This is great. Somewhere in the balance lies that, you know, somewhere in the middle lies that balance. But it was his comments on slavery. I'm going to read those to you. But I want to share with you a bit through Mark and I's conversation, a bit of what the church actually was doing in the 15th century, 1400s, 1500s, 1600s, let alone the 19th century. In America, it was a complicated issue, but the church was clear about what it felt about slavery. And we're going to get into that in 2 minutes from now. Plus, your commentary, all of that still to come. More ACT is headed your way. Don't go anywhere.
2: 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On May 27th, we celebrate the feast of St. Bede the Venerable, Confessor and Doctor of the Church. Bede was born in Northumbria in the late 7th century. From the age of 7, he was educated by the abbot St. Benedict Bishop. Bede grew up to become a monk and was made deacon and then priest by Bishop St. John of Beverly. He always refused attempts to make him an abbot, preferring to avoid the everyday distractions of administrating a monastery. Bede devoted himself primarily to study of the Holy Scriptures, but there were few subjects on which he was not an expert, and during his own lifetime he was considered the most learned man of his day. His work, Ecclesiastical History of the English People, led to his reputation as the father of English history. By alternating study and prayer, he kept his mind constantly active to avoid sin, and for both his wisdom and his holiness, he gained, while yet living, the title Venerable, which has remained attached to him ever since. The Venerable Bede died on the Feast of the Ascension in the year of our Lord 735, lying upon the floor of his monastic cell, chanting the Gloria Patri et Filio et Spiritui Sancto with his last breath. He was declared a Doctor of the Church by Pope Leo XIII and is celebrated on May 25th in the modern calendar. Also honored on this day are St. Augustine of Canterbury in the modern calendar, Pope St. John I, St. Julius the Veteran, and many other martyrs, confessors, and holy virgins. For more about the saints and seasons of the Catholic Church, visit thestationofthecross.com/saints-and-seasons.
3: 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God love you. Praise be to Jesus Christ. Welcome back to A Catholic Take, a bold synthesis of information and inspiration. I'm your host, Joe McLean. Praise be to God. It is good to be on with you. We're talking about Pope Leo XIV's encyclical on artificial intelligence, but it was his comments on slavery that really caught my attention. The AP calling it historic apology, as though the church has never brought any of its past sins or involvements in sins or anything related to these things ever in the past. Of course it has many times, but whatever. We're having that conversation with Mark Lambert from CatholicUnscripted.com. We're going to put a link to that in the show notes. I encourage you to check them out. CatholicUnscripted.com. Mark, welcome back to the show. I want to bring a couple of points up real quick and get your take on the slavery thing in greater detail here. I'm going to link to an article that's an old article. This article goes back to 1996. This is not new. Papal record on slavery stands tall. This is from the National Catholic Register. The reason why I'm linking to it is because it's short, it's sweet, it's talking about a book written by Father Joel Panzer, but it gives you some very good points, very quick. You don't have to get caught up in reading a long article to get to it. There's this one part. 60 years before Columbus came to the New World, writes Father Panzer, Pope Eugene IV condemned the enslavement of peoples in the newly colonized Canary Islands. His bull, Sicut Duram, 1435, rebuked European enslavers and commanded that all and each of the faithful of each sex within the space of 15 days of the publication of these letters in the place where they live, restore to their earlier liberty all and each person of either sex who were once residents of the Canary. It goes on. I'm going to leave that. I'll put that little gem for you to consider. Also, I have a book here that I encourage everybody to check out. Faith and Fury, The Rise of Catholicism During the Civil War by Father Charles Connor, published by EWTN. Great book. And on page 101 of the book, it quotes Bishop Spalding of Baltimore. Great guy. I've got one of his classics here. It's just really, really fantastic. But he talks about the complexity of the issue, how they know it's wrong. They want to solve it. They've been speaking out against slavery, but the solving it problem was the problem. Because if you just let a bunch of people go, well, they're going to be abused in many other ways. And they wanted to avoid that. So he talks about the complexity of it. Then I've got this giant tome of a book over here. I'm not going to grab it, but Bernal Diaz's work on the conquest of New Spain. He was there when Hernan Cortez conquered the Aztec Empire. He was there for every bit of it. He wrote on page 2 of his journal that there was a Spanish nobleman who wanted them to enslave a village. And they were like, heck no, neither my God nor my king compel us to enslave any man and we won't do it. That was page 2. Mark, my point that I'm bringing out is I think we've been lied to in the history telling in our history classes about history when it comes to this issue. And I feel like Leo might have bought the lie a little bit. Is that being fair?
0: Yeah, it feels like that to me. I think that, I suspect that really he's trying to do something a little bit more sophisticated than simply making a historical analogy in the encyclical. I think he's using a kind of moral analogy. So what he's trying to say is that societies can normalize systems that diminish human dignity long before they fully perceive their consequences. J- just as previous generations accommodated forms of exploitation, they should have challenged more decisively. Leo fears modern societies may be sleepwalking into new forms of depersonalization through AI technocracy and algorithmic power. So his concern seems less about condemning Christian civilization than warning that periods of enormous transformation can dull moral perceptions and tempt even good people into passive accommodation. So I think that's what he's actually trying to do. Mm. The difficulty is that the encyclical doesn't always distinguish properly between the failures of Christians within history and the deeper Christian moral vision that eventually helped dismantle slavery itself. Because Leo, he repeatedly adopts the contemporary language of listening, dialogue, you know, all that synodal junk. And I think that it's that talk about processes and institutional humility that the text seems to be rife with. It unintentionally sounds as though the church is arriving late to sort of moral truths discovered elsewhere by secular modernity. And there's he's constantly capitulating to secular modernity through the bits that I've read so far and saying, look, we're not experts, but we're journeying along with you as some form of moral conscience. And so it really does come across as like a capitulation to this secular narrative that we see in our higher education institutions particularly. I mean, it's very prevalent in the UK. I know that there's a slightly different sort of angle on it in the US because of antebellum slavery, you know, like...
3: Sure.
0: Which you're probably more aware of, but it makes it more, I know it's in contemporary society, it's a very...
3: Well, I think it's part of the problem we apply the lens of the slavery issue from the American South in the 19th century as the standard for all. Well before there were enslaved peoples from Africa shipped across the Atlantic on a boat, there were enslaved peoples from Ireland, enslaved peoples from Scotland that were on these shores. They were the first enslaved peoples were from Ireland. And how many tens of thousands of slaves of Christians from all across Europe had to row the galleys of the Ottoman Empire? And 13,000 were freed on October the 7th, 1571, in the Battle of Lepanto alone. America, it's after, please forgive me, Mark, but after we rebelled against our English colleagues in the American Revolution, our first war ever was against the Muslim enslavers at the, you know, with Tripoli, the Battle of Tripoli. So this is not a new issue, but we look at everything as though it's all racial hatred. It's not. The enslaved populations that came from Africa, they were enslaved not by Europeans, they were enslaved by other African tribes who sold them to Europeans. So there's a lot of complicit hands in all of this. But at the end of the day, it feels like we're, you know, woe is me, I'm so sorry, I'm terrible, forgive us, we're bad people, like that kind of, instead of just calling it what it is, a spade, and just, like, the church has every confidence in the world to speak forthrightly, confidently, and boldly. But we're not seeing it here.
0: No, we're not. And that really is the problem, isn't it? It's that timidity. And, you know, I was really hoping that, well, I suppose there are a couple of things. One is that I think this encyclical should really show us Leo, you know, a bit of Leo. And what I'm seeing, sadly, is someone who's deeply mired in that post-Vatican II narrative. And I don't know why I'm surprised, because obviously he's done this catechetical series on Vatican II coming straight out. And most people, especially, catechists and young people, and I sort of go, they're just not interested. No one's interested. It's like, What possibly can we learn from it? Look at the news. I think I saw it in the news today that the Archdiocese of Chicago has got three men going forward for the priesthood.
3: Three.
0: In an archdiocese that serves 2 million Catholics. You know, and
3: you've got Lay Subic
0: at part of it, everything that's going on here. And if there was any justice or sanity in the world, you would look at that and say, we've lost our way a little bit, guys. We need to have a serious rethink and look where the fruit is. And the fruit is in 20,000 young people and Catherine Bennett marching across France.
1: Catherine Bennett.
0: If you ask me.
1: That's great. All right. Well, Paris. I guess that music means we're out of time, but golly gee whiz. I think there is alarm to be raised in artificial intelligence. I think there should be regulations and guidelines. I think we do need to decide what we will and will not accept when it comes to AI technology. So I think there's some good in that. But Mark, I think you made the point of the day. Where's the confidence? Where the Catholic Church? And there's no salvation outside the Catholic Church. Mark Lambert, CatholicUnscripted.com. God bless you, brother. Thanks for being on the team. Your Catholic Take comes next. 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

0: conversation is to tell everybody Jesus loves you. We are all called to be great saints. Don't miss the opportunity. We have a great crowd with us tonight, and we have six priests, right? That's wonderful. And I think it's a good time tonight to talk about this inner struggle. And you kind of wonder why we have to struggle about things like abortion. You wonder why we have to struggle about some of the things we do. You see, common sense would tell you that there's something wrong. Well, when you get away from God, you get away from common sense. The devil, I know some of you don't believe in the devil, but bear with me, you know. Just in case he does exist. And he does. He does things that are not sensible. And he's extremely intelligent. You know why he does things that look so stupid? It's because he knows you're going to fall for it. It's amazing how we do dumb things. And evil things because we don't have that light. See? We can't do anything without the light of God. And if you're far away from God and you don't pray and you fight against the church and your awesome truths and majesty, where are you going to get light? You're not. The light comes from God. If you're one of those acquaintances of God, how are you going to know right from wrong, huh? We're going to look at our dear friend, St. Paul. I love St. Paul. He was a great man. I love him because, and I love Peter, because they were men who were obviously imperfect. And they showed it. They weren't afraid to show their weaknesses and their imperfections because they were human. Many of you don't strive for true holiness because you say, well, I'm only human. Well, good news for you. You know, what do you think the rest of us are? Little apes walking around. You were created by God for God. You didn't come from an ape. The people who think you came from the ape are the apes. You came from God, and He wants you to become holy. That's why Jesus came. You want to know where I am? Okay. We're in Romans 7th chapter, 14th verse. This is where my liberal brothers call me a fundamentalist. I don't mind. Be good if some of you were fundamentalists. You wouldn't be where you are. It says here, the law, as we know, is spiritual. Here's why I love St. Paul. He says, but I am unspiritual. How many of us ready to admit we are not spiritual? I have been sold as a slave to sin. Oh. All you sinners out there haven't been confessioned for years and years and years. You better take another look into your little soul and get rid of some of that stuff. If you were here, I'd have six priests ready to hit. Ready to knock it out of you. Now, this is encouraging. He said, I cannot understand my own behavior. Did you ever wonder, why did I do that? Do you ever say that to yourself? I say it almost every day. What did I do? That's the dumbest thing I ever did. Why did I do that? Well, see, you're in good company. St. Paul says, I don't understand my own behavior. That's an inner being that reacts instead of responds. We react to things. And if you're Italian, I'm on so I could say what I want, you see. If I was Polish, I'd have to keep my mouth shut, but I'm not. So he said, I fail to carry out the things I want to do.
1: Ooh.
0: How about that resolution you made on January 1st? You know anything about that? No? You don't even remember what it was. See, we don't understand ourselves. We don't. Am I upside down? Thank you. I got people who take care of this for me. And how's that? I could just see my sisters jumping up and down because this was crooked. Turn it around. Now they're all happy up there. It doesn't take much to make some people happy. Turn it around. That's it. Now, what are we talking about? Oh, we're talking about I fail to carry out the things I want to do. I find myself doing the very things I hate. Let me tell you. Think for a moment. The person that bugs you the most. You got it? Didn't take you long. Okay, now just picture, you may be living with this guy, but who knows? Or he may be living with you. Okay, so now here you are, and you want to do something wonderful, and you don't. And you do the very things you hate. So picture that person now that you hate, or you think hates you. Now tell me, well, you won't tell me, but just think for a moment, all the things you find fault with that one person. They're ugly. You can't help that. They're born that way. They're selfish. They're not considerate. They're critical about everything and everybody. Now, you got that picture? Huh? You know somebody like that? Sure you do. Oh, now, take that mirror and look at it in the mirror. Look at yourself in the mirror. You wouldn't know those things about that person if you didn't have them in yourself. Ooh, isn't that a shockeroo? Isn't that a shockeroo, huh? No, there are many things people do to us that are not, we would never think of doing. True. But we talk about the inward being. Many times, not all the time, but many times we find fault with people and we have the same thing. If we're generous, then we're very sensitive to people who are not generous. If we're unhappy people, we're just always sad. We're very, very upset with people that come around always happy. Doesn't that bug you when somebody's always so cheerful? Don't you want to hit them on the head? Huh? When they come up to you and you feel so bad some morning and they'll say, hi, good morning. And you want to say, oh, drop dead. It's true, don't the good people bug you sometimes. I mean, it isn't the bad people. You don't live with bad people. You live with good people. And they say, well, I'm a morning person. You ever hear that excuse? I'm a morning person. Well, this person is a night person. What does that mean? That you have, if you're a night person, you can be grouchy in the morning. If you're a morning person, then you have the right to be grouchy at night. No, I'm sorry. Whether we're happy in the morning or not, we have to be pleasant. And that's what it means to be holy. It's not a hard thing. Holiness is not performing miracles. That's a result or an effect of holiness sometimes. Holiness doesn't mean that you have to perform all kind of miracles, that you have the brightest brain in the world. We have saints that were stupid on an intellectual level. The Curé of Ars is one. He only got to be a priest because after the revolution, there weren't enough priests around. He failed everything, almost. And the bishop said, is he pious? He said, yes, ordained. That isn't true today. He said, are you pious? Oh, throw him out. That's the truth. They're looking for social workers. But see, they understood that this man didn't have to know all his Latin and Greek. And when he got to Ars, he met a little boy. And he said, son, what direction is Ars? And he said, that way. He said, thank you. You have showed me the direction to Ars. I will show you the direction to heaven. And this little boy was a priest. After a while, after he grew up, he got to be a priest, and he was so grateful to the curé. See, the curé had an inner knowledge that you can't learn from a book. You can read a lot about the spiritual life, but if you don't live with Jesus in your heart, and he isn't a friend to you, a real, your best friend, one that you can tell anything to and he'll understand. And it doesn't have to do anything with feelings. I feel good if I eat a piece of cherry pie, but that doesn't mean anything. Doesn't mean I can be happier because I ate a piece of cherry pie. No, I have to feel good inside because I accept the will of God no matter what it is. Because my whole being must seek God. And your whole being must seek the Lord. And has nothing to do with feelings. St. Paul goes on. He said, when I act against my own will, that means I have a self that acknowledges that the law is good, and so the thing behaving in that way is not myself. What is it? Sin. We become habituated to sin. If you have a hot temper, you can be hot tempered all the time. There's always something to be angry about. If you're impatient, you can be impatient every minute of the day. So you know what's right, but there's something in you out of control. You see? He says, I know of nothing good living in me. Now, oh boy, I tell you, this is not the world to tell that to. You're supposed to be the best. In fact, the New Agers say you're God. Ooh. You're not God. Nobody is God. But God. And it says, now what does it mean when he says, I know of nothing good living in me? This is a cough drop. I get all kind of letters from people who say, what is it you stick in your mouth all during the show? It's a Hall's cough drop. That's half of it. I get the funniest questions from people. I think, what do you think I put in my mouth? So now the world never will tell you that there's nothing good in you. Why? You're supposed to think you are the best. See, Christianity is so different from the world. As a Christian, you and I must acknowledge before the Lord God that we are nothing without him. We can do nothing without him. And we are nothing without him. You know, it took me a lot of years to learn that. I have to tell you something on myself. I don't have anybody else to tell you about. When I was a postulant, and I think you all know what a postulant looks like from looking at our sisters. So I had my old black dress on, or brown, or whatever it was, and a little cap on my head. And every week, we had culpas. And so you had to kneel in the refectory in the middle of the floor and acknowledge three of your imperfections. And I had a list. I read it from the top down one week and from the bottom up the next week. Well, every week, my abbess would give me the same penance. And it was quite a lengthy prayer. It began with, "Oh God, I am nothing. I am worth nothing. I have nothing but my sins." And internally, I would say, "Apple thoughts." Because I didn't believe it. I really didn't. From the home and the background I had, I didn't ever want to admit that I was nothing, I am nothing, and I am worth nothing. And it took some years for me to realize the best prayer I ever said was that one. Because without God, we can't do anything. Without God, the best of us cannot come out. See? We're not able on our own. We cooperate with God. We're a creature of God. And He created us to be like Him. He created you and I in His image. But original sin came along, and the consequences of that. Consequences. Some people are selfish when they're little, hot-tempered, impatient. All of these things are in us like a little bag, you know? And all during our life, they come through. And so we are, in ourselves, nothing. But with God's grace, see, God's grace, we're invaluable and unique. But not only that, and you're only that when I know the difference between myself and God. And that difference should make us happy. Make us happy. And He said to us one day, He said, "My power is how? At its best in weakness." That's why when you read St. Paul and you know his temperament, or St. Peter, or any saint you want to read, that particular saint, it had to struggle to be happy, struggle to be patient, struggle to control their tempers. That gives glory to God. And that's what St. Paul is saying here. He says, "I know nothing good living in me. My unspiritual self. And though the will to do what is good is in me, the performance is not." Isn't that encouraging, huh? I remember when I was a young sister saying, when I got out of bed, "Lord, I'm going to be patient today, come hell or high water." By 9 o'clock came hell and high water. And I blew it every time. See, and I learned after many years that I had to depend on Him to be patient. It just wasn't in me. And here's St. Paul, he says again, he said, with the result that instead of doing the good things I want to do, I carry out the sinful things I don't want to do. Did you ever come up to that, huh? Did you ever feel yourself like that? Oh, yeah. When I act against my will, it is my true self. Isn't that an encouraging sentence, huh? The 20th verse, it is sin that lives in me. Now you know the reason why You must go to confession. We are all sinners. But if you have the misfortune of committing a grave sin, then you have to get rid of that, see? Because that's really not you. That's not the being God created. That's not the individual he wants you to be. Sin lives. You know, sin doesn't have to live in us. Sin comes and goes. Temptations come and go. But when we live in sin, that means it's habitual, day after day, day after day, day after day, day after day. We live in it. And then comes a time when you don't even know. It's such a habit. See? You know if you take that first drink, you're a goner. All of a sudden, down it goes. And while it's going down, you're saying to yourself, why am I doing this, stupid? But down it goes. See, we get into a habit, and it's like we can't stop, but you can. St. Paul says, in fact, this seems to be the rule. Not an encouraging night, is it? But every single time I want to do good, something else comes to hand. Ah, here it comes. In my inmost self, I dearly love God's law. I dearly love God's law. Now I got to ask some of you a question. Especially those of you who have not been to confession for years and years. You could say, well, God lives in me. Well, then why aren't you going to confession? Why are you carrying that abortion that you never said anything about? The adultery you never mentioned? The lying and the cheating and stealing you've done, and you never said a word. You say, well, nobody knows it but God. Oh, yeah. I'm glad. But you carry it with you. See, that sin carries with it. And you can't, you have to get rid of it. See? The most beautiful thing in our religion, now you're going to think I'm nuts, but you already do anyway, is confession and purgatory. And those are two most consoling things, that sacrament and the doctrine that I find is awesome. That mercy of God. That I don't need to carry that load, and neither do you. Some of you, you're afraid. Oh, you can't tell anything to a good priest he hasn't heard 100 times. You know, there's just so many things you could do. But you have it living in you. Get rid of it. See? Get rid of it. A friend of ours went to confession yesterday after 10 years. Oh, wow. He looked like a bird. We thought he was going to fly. He didn't know he was burdened. He didn't know he carried something extremely heavy. He didn't know from whence came this sadness and irritability and all the other things we carry when we're loaded. And here St. Paul is saying he dearly loves God. And he battles, he said. I battle against the law which my reason dictates. Makes me a prisoner which lives inside my body. See, so many of you are so burdened. Go to confession. Will you do that? You were made to the image of God. Not an ape. You're made to the image of God. And that image is wounded when you commit sin. You know, I was thinking about the people who died suddenly from France. I hate when all the worst hurricanes have women names to them. But they died suddenly. Suddenly. And I would like all of you to say a prayer every day, at least once a day, for those who die sudden accidents, heart attacks, strokes, whatever. Sudden and unprovided death. All of you that keep saying, well, I'll go to confession next week. You may not have next week. You may not have it. All my liberal brothers are jumping up and down out there. I can just see them. Yeah. But you need to go to confession worst of all. You really do. Because you not only commit sin on your own, but you allow others to believe lies. Watered down doctrine. You need to go. And strike your breast before the Lord and say, I'm sorry. And we have such an awesome God. He forgives and forgets. I know God has everything in his presence. But he does what he wills to do. And he wills not to remember all your sins when you've gone to confession. And now it says, this is one of Paul's bad days. Did you get that hint? Huh? Did you catch on a little bit? He's just had a bad day. And he said, oh, what a wretched man I am. Oh, poor guy, you want to go hold his hand. Who will rescue me from this body doomed to death? Poor guy. You want to pat him on his head, ball that it was, you know? Well, he said, thanks be to God through Jesus Christ, my Lord. Now, see, you and I, if we would have said, oh, what a wretched person I am. What a wretched woman I am. Who will rescue me? We'd have gone on and we'd have groaned for days. Not Paul. He knows his Jesus. In short, he says, it is I who with my reason serve the law. No less I who serve in my unspiritual self the law of sin. And so he knew Paul. Paul knew Paul. And that's why he could run to Jesus and say, look, I'm a miserable wretch. But you love me. Oh, wow. She just thundered. Guy would say, yay, yay. Amen. Because I like all these little signs from God, you know. And this is what he says. Though your body may be dead because of sin, if Christ is in you, your spirit is life itself. See, that's what happens when that priest says, I absolve you of all your sins. Ooh, what a load. You say to me, well, what do you got to confess? Oh, I'd hate to tell you. And the list has grown much higher and longer since we're in television. Now, he said, if the spirit of him who raised Jesus from the dead is living in you, then he who raised Jesus from the dead will give life to the spirit living in you. See, we struggle and we fall and we fail, and then God comes along and gives us confession and gives us that sacrament, and we're up again, and suddenly our whole being is like God. Isn't that an awesome gift? Ooh.

And I've been one for 52 years, for which I'm most grateful. You know, a lot of people think, sweetheart, that if you're a nun, you got to be something wrong with you, see? I mean, you kind of missed your chance. I've always said God was very, very good to some man when he gave me a religious vocation. I would have given him one fit. I know that, but that isn't why I became a nun. I became a nun when I was healed of a very serious stomach ailment, and I knew for the first time, and I was almost 19, that Jesus had he loved me individually, you know? But when you come from a single family, you lose track of God sometimes. You lose track of goodness, and you lose track of compassion, and you lose track of God. You know there's a God, but you're trying to survive. The order of the day is survival, not religion. And it's as a result, you lose sight. See? God is someone up there that's got all kind of children, and you're one of them. But I found out that wasn't true. It wasn't true at all. God knew me. He loved me, and he healed me. And when I found that one fact, that one reality, that one truth, I had to serve him totally. There was no other choice. I had to say for the rest of my life, Lord, I love you. Thank you. Thank you, Lord. Thank you, Lord. And so, religious life is not an easy life. It wasn't meant to be. Religious life is a total giving of myself. But that's the only way to have happiness, you see. And we take vows to get rid of things, not to obtain, but to give our whole heart to God. And when your whole heart is with God, even in a process, which takes time, even in that process, you learn how wonderful God is. And you know that no matter what sacrifice comes along, it's nothing compared to what he does for you and me. See? And so, religious should be, must be, happy. Why? Because they have Jesus. In our community, we're very spoiled. Because our life is to have the Blessed Sacrament always exposed in our chapels. There's always someone there day and night, 24 hours a day, year in and year out. It's been over 150 years now. That someone has been there to say thank you, Lord, for all mankind. And it's a happy life. It has its crosses and its heartaches and its frustrations, but you can never lose sight that you are a spouse of Christ. And like him, you also have to have your crucifixion and your resurrection. That constant dying and living. And that's what makes us happy. And we keep our mind on what is to come. That's what makes a religious different. Religious are to be examples of the world to come. Lay people need that today. Because they have a tendency to forget where we are going and why we were born. That we're destined by God to be with him in his kingdom. And the Lord said one day, he said,

0: My father's house has many mansions. And he added, if it were not so, I would have told you. Isn't that sweet? If it were not so, I would have told you. He knew we'd have a hard time believing. We're a bunch of deadheads most of the time. You can have something right in front of you and you say, no, it's not there. See? He said, I would have told you. Religious and priests are that one example before your eyes. There is another, a better place. So, we have another call. Hello?
1: Hello.
0: Where are you from?
1: Spokane, Washington.
0: Wonderful. What is your question?
1: First of all, Mother, I'd like to say it's an honor to speak to you.
0: Thank you.
1: When I was at Mass on Sunday, the priest came, when he came to the Eucharistic prayer, he invited everyone up to the altar. So we did what he said and all gathered around. But then when it came to the consecration, everyone stood. And I was confused and didn't know what to do. So I just thought, well, I'll just do what everyone else was doing. I just didn't know what to do. And I knew that we should have been praying, but like I said, I was confused. Was this acceptable, or should we have been kneeling?
0: Well, I think God understands you got a little chicken. I think you feel bad about it. You should have knelt. There are many churches and many rites that, like Byzantine rite, they all stand. But you belong to the Latin rite. You know for sure that is the body and blood, soul and divinity of Jesus Christ. No matter what any other rite does, no matter what, the church, including the American bishops, have said you kneel from the Sanctus to the Our Father. My friend, if Jesus stood in front of you now, you would kneel, believe me. You'd put your face right on the ground because suddenly you would know the awesome presence of God. It's not a matter of kneeling or standing. I think this whole big deal about stand instead of kneel is not a matter of a rubric. It's a matter of faith. If you believe this is a cookie, like I've been told, then you might as well stand. In fact, you could stand on your head for a cookie. But it's not what it is. It's the body, blood, soul, and divinity of the Lord God who humbled himself to become a piece of bread. Are you telling me that you are so proud that you're not going to kneel for that occasion? You see, you got to look at motivation these days. They don't tell you to stand, except they don't believe. It's a ceremony to some, not body, blood, soul, and divinity. First of all, you shouldn't have been on the altar in the first place. And at the consecration, research somewhere recently, some stood, some knelt. And one man, I had the temptation to hit him right in the knees because he was in front of me. But I couldn't reach him. He was like this. I said, Lord, first forgive me for wanting to hit him as hard as I could smack his back in. And secondly, give him light. What are we going to do, huh? Are we so proud in our hearts? Are we so full of sin we're like a stone that we refuse to bend the knee? Do you know what Scripture says, huh? Let me tell you. It says, every knee shall bend on the earth and under the earth at the very name of Jesus, let alone his presence. That, my dear friend, is my humble opinion. We have another call. Hello?
2: Hello. I'm from Scranton, Pennsylvania.
0: Where are you from?
2: I'm from Scranton, Pennsylvania.
0: Good. What is your question?
2: Well, I've been born and raised a Baptist, and I would like to know how I can become a very good Catholic.
0: Oh, I bet you will. I just know you will. Find a good priest. I hate to say, I have to say it this way. And the only reason I say it is because a good friend of mine who is not Catholic went to a priest recently, and he said, why you want to become a Catholic? Find a good priest. A priestly priest. And all you need to go is to say, Father, I want to be a Catholic. And he should open his arms and welcome you. And I welcome you. And I know you will be a good one. You know your scripture. And once you know Jesus in the Eucharist, you will have the whole thing. So you're going to have to go to a priest, number one. It'll probably take a year or so, because you've got to learn. There's so many things in the church that I'm 73, and all these 52 years, I still, every day, learn something new about God, see, and about the church. If what I would do, if I were you, is to buy the new Catholic catechism, and go and try to enter a class for converts and keep reading it. Well, if you're worried about your family, well, if you're of age, don't worry. You just have to do what you have to do. We have to leave mother, father, brother, sister, sometimes home and land. And wherever you are, those of you that want to be converts, if you're not in a place where you can find a good Catholic, get the catechism and begin to read. We have another call. Hello?
3: Hi, Mother Angelica.
0: Hi, where are you from?
3: I'm from Oakland, New Jersey.
0: Good.
3: And I just wanted to know if you could say a prayer for me.
0: Mm-hmm.
3: I've been married less than 2 years, and I have a little girl. And about 6 weeks ago, my husband just got up and left for no apparent reason. And it's really been very hard and painful on me and my family. And when I heard what you were talking about patience, it's something that he doesn't have a lot of. And that's what made me decide to call. But I'd like to know if you could pray for the right thing to happen between us, because I really don't want a divorce because I'm Catholic and I don't believe in that.
0: Yeah, I know how you feel, hey. Divorce is a very wrenching thing. I'll never forget my mother when she came home from the courthouse. And even at 6, I could still hear her crying. So you do have a cross, and I will pray for you. Let's say a prayer now, okay? Lord God, behold thy child, whose spouse has left her. Bless her. Give her light, give her courage, and let thy hand rest upon her head. To give her that assurance, Lord, that she is not alone, that you are with her. Give her husband light and grace and humility of heart to come back. Give him that understanding that what he did is gravely wrong. Give him the patience he needs to know thee, to love thee, to serve thee, and to wait upon thee. We ask our sweet Mother Mary to be with her. In the name, the powerful name of Jesus and Mary, amen. We have another call. Hello?
4: Hi, Mother. How are you?
0: Fine. Where are you from?
4: I'm from Redford, Michigan.
0: And what is your question?
4: My question is, I have a very good friend that I work with, and we've talked often about, about sin. And it's of his belief that once you accept Jesus as your Savior, there is no need to go to confession. There is no need to really worry about sin anymore. No matter what you do, you're still going to go to heaven. You will find heaven. And I really don't know how to answer them. We're different religions. I'm Roman Catholic, and I'm a little bit confused because he's trying to explain to me that what I'm doing is basically a waste because once I've accepted Jesus, that should be enough for heaven.
0: Like saying, well, once I marry the girl, I could slap her around now because we're one. You can't do that. God, you cannot defile your body with sin once you know Jesus. You can't. That's presumption, and that's a grave sin, presumption. Do you think for one moment that Jesus, in his infinite love and infinite Godhead, would send his Son, and Jesus would come to suffer for our sins so that we could sin all we wanted? Does that make any sense to you? Sin is horrible before God. That's why he gave us the sacrament of confession. I stay away from that man. He is not a friend. He is a deceiver. He wants you to think that you can commit any sin in the world and go straight to heaven. You're going straight, buddy, but not to heaven. Please, do not be taken in by this grave deceit. In fact, St. Paul says, if we were already saved, we wouldn't have to hope for it. You don't hope for something you already possess. I have here a glass of water. I'd be stupid to hope for a glass of water. I got it in my hand. So I cannot say that Jesus died so I can sin. Ooh. What are you thinking about, huh? No, he died so I can be saved away from sin, without sin. I cannot say that. That's presumption. You know, that's accusing God of something very evil. If you accept Jesus in your heart, what you do is to want to be like Jesus. That's what you're saying. And St. Paul says, light and darkness have nothing in common. God is eternal light. He cannot encourage you in darkness. He cannot encourage you towards his enemy. See? So, I'm afraid your friend is deceived. He's also a cop-out. He can't control himself, so he has to think, well, I'm saved, I can do what I want. Stay away. Pray for him. He's in grave danger of grave sin, because he thinks God is a foolish man. You cannot, even in the law, Go through a red light and see what happens to you. Try it. You either go to jail or you get banged up. Keep sinning, you're either going to jail or you get banged up. But you're not going to heaven. So, well, I would just say once more, stay away. And I don't want all of you to stay away because you need to put us between your gas and electric bill. We have very big expenses. And I want to thank all of you who give so generously all the time. And next Tuesday, I'll have a surprise for you. You gotta wait all week. But I'll have a big surprise for you. In the meantime, write to me. Write to Mother Angelica Irondale, Alabama, 35210. 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You are our intercessors. You are our family. 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
7: 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On May 27th, we celebrate the feast of St. Bede the Venerable, Confessor and Doctor of the Church. Bede was born in Northumbria in the late 7th century. From the age of 7, he was educated by the abbot St. Benedict Bishop. Bede grew up to become a monk and was made deacon and then priest by Bishop St. John of Beverly. He always refused attempts to make him an abbot, preferring to avoid the everyday distractions of administrating a monastery. Bede devoted himself primarily to study of the Holy Scriptures, but there were few subjects on which he was not an expert, and during his own lifetime he was considered the most learned man of his day. His work, Ecclesiastical History of the English People, led to his reputation as the father of English history. By alternating study and prayer, he kept his mind constantly active to avoid sin, and for both his wisdom and his holiness he gained, while yet living, the title Venerable, which has remained attached to him ever since. The Venerable Bede died on the Feast of the Ascension in the year of our Lord 735, lying upon the floor of his monastic cell, chanting the Gloria Patri et Filio et Spiritui Sancto with his last breath. He was declared a Doctor of the Church by Pope Leo XIII and is celebrated on May 25th in the modern calendar. Also honored on this day are St. Augustine of Canterbury in the modern calendar, Pope St. John I, St. Julius the Veteran, and many other martyrs, confessors, and holy virgins. For more about the saints and seasons of the Catholic Church, visit thestationofthecross.com/saints-and-seasons.
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0: Welcome to the Quiet Waters Holy Hour, where you are invited to unite with our Lord through prayers, hymns, and spiritual readings. 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
1: In the name of the Father, and of the Son, and of the Holy Spirit. Amen. You expired, Jesus, but the source of life gushed forth for souls, and the ocean of mercy opened for the whole world. O font of life, unfathomable divine mercy, envelop the world and empty yourself out upon us. Our Father who art in heaven, hallowed be thy name. Thy kingdom come, thy will be done, on earth as it is in heaven. Give us this day our daily bread, and forgive us our trespasses, as we forgive those who trespass against us. But lead us not into temptation, but deliver us from evil. Amen. Hail Mary, full of grace, the Lord is with thee. Blessed art thou among women, and blessed is the fruit of thy womb, Jesus. Holy Mary, Mother of God, pray for us sinners, now and at the hour of our death. Amen. I believe in God, the Father Almighty, creator of heaven and earth. I believe in Jesus Christ, his only Son, our Lord. He was conceived by the power of the Holy Spirit and born of the Virgin Mary. He suffered under Pontius Pilate, was crucified, died, and was buried. He descended to the dead. On the third day he rose again. He ascended into heaven and is seated at the right hand of the Father. He will come again to judge the living and the dead. I believe in the Holy Spirit, the Holy Catholic Church, the communion of saints, the forgiveness of sins, the resurrection of the body, and the life everlasting. Amen.

Eternal God, in whom mercy is endless, and the treasury of compassion inexhaustible, look kindly upon us and increase your mercy in us, that in difficult moments we might not despair nor become despondent, but with great confidence submit ourselves to your holy will, which is love and mercy itself. In the name of the Father, and of the Son, and of the Holy Spirit. Amen.

0: Christ is always present to his church, especially in the actions of the liturgy. He is present in the sacrifice of the Mass, in the person of the minister. It is the same Christ who formerly offered himself on the cross that now offers by the ministry of the priests, and most of all under the Eucharistic species. He is present in the sacraments by his power in such a way that when someone baptizes, Christ himself baptizes. He is present in his word, for it is he himself who speaks when the Holy Scriptures are read in the church. Finally, he is present when the church prays and sings, for he himself promised, "Where two or three are gathered in my name, I am in their midst."
1: And now the Trembly Sisters singing, "Creator Spirit, by whose aid," a song prayer that will help us thank our Lord for his creation and continue to ask intercession by the aid of the Holy Spirit.

0: join in praying the glorious mysteries of the Rosary with Father Peter Corrales and the parishioners from the Epiphany of Our Lord Parish in Langford, New York.
1: In the name of the Father, and of the Son, and of the Holy Spirit, amen. I believe in God, the Father Almighty, creator of heaven and earth. I believe in Jesus Christ, his only Son, our Lord, who was conceived by the power of the Holy Spirit and born of the Virgin Mary. He suffered under Pontius Pilate, was crucified, died, and was buried. He descended to the dead. On the third day he rose again. He ascended into heaven and is seated at the right hand of the Father. He will come again to judge the living and the dead.
2: I believe in the Holy Spirit, the Holy Catholic Church, the communion of saints, the forgiveness of sins, the resurrection of the body, and the life everlasting. Amen.
1: Our Father, who art in heaven, hallowed be thy name. Thy kingdom come, thy will be done, on earth as it is in heaven.
2: Give us this day our daily bread, and forgive us our trespasses, as we forgive those who trespass against us. And lead us not into temptation, but deliver us from evil. Amen.
1: For faith, hope, and charity. Hail Mary, full of grace, the Lord is with thee. Blessed art thou among women, and blessed is the fruit of thy womb, Jesus.
2: Holy Mary, Mother of God, pray for us sinners, now and at the hour of our death. Amen.
1: Hail Mary, full of grace, the Lord is with thee. Blessed art thou among women, and blessed is the fruit of thy womb, Jesus.
2: Holy Mary, Mother of God, pray for us sinners, now and at the hour of our death. Amen.
1: Hail Mary, full of grace, the Lord is with thee. Blessed art thou among women, and blessed is the fruit of thy womb, Jesus.
2: Holy Mary, Mother of God, pray for us sinners, now and at the hour of our death. Amen.
1: Glory be to the Father, and to the Son, and to the Holy Spirit.
2: As it was in the beginning, is now, and ever shall be, world without end. Amen.
1: The first glorious mystery, the resurrection. Jesus rose from the dead on the third day after his passion and death. The resurrection presents us a mystery of faith. The fact that Jesus rose from the dead confirms our faith in his divinity and his mission. We believe not only in everything he said and did, but also in his love for each one of us. Jesus's love for each of us will never fail us, no matter what happens in our lives. The scriptures do not tell us that Jesus appeared to his mother first, but several doctors of the church, as well as St. Ignatius of Loyola, believe that she was the first witness of the resurrection. It makes sense that Jesus would appear first to the one whose heart never stopped believing in him. Her heart had to have been overcome with joy at his resurrected presence, the joy that always comes with persevering faith.
3: Mary, we ask you to give us your heart so that we may never stop believing in Jesus and everything he said and did, and especially in his immeasurable love for each one of us. We ask that we may experience the joy of your heart in finding the resurrected Jesus in all the circumstances of our lives. Our Father, who art in heaven, hallowed be thy name. Thy kingdom come, thy will be done, on earth as it is in heaven.
2: Give us this day our daily bread, and forgive us our trespasses, as we forgive those who trespass against us. And lead us not into temptation, but deliver us from evil. Amen.
3: Hail Mary, full of grace, the Lord is with thee. Blessed art thou among women, and blessed is the fruit of thy womb, Jesus, risen from the dead.
2: Holy Mary, Mother of God, pray for us sinners, now and at the hour of our death. Amen.
3: Hail Mary, full of grace, the Lord is with thee. Blessed art thou among women, and blessed is the fruit of thy womb, Jesus, awakened on the third day.
2: Holy Mary, Mother of God, pray for us sinners, now and at the hour of our death. Amen.
3: Hail Mary, full of grace, the Lord is with thee. Blessed art thou among women, and blessed is the fruit of thy womb, Jesus, brought to life again.
2: Holy Mary, Mother of God, pray for us sinners, now and at the hour of our death. Amen.
3: Hail Mary, full of grace, the Lord is with thee. Blessed art thou among women, and blessed is the fruit of thy womb, Jesus, hope for all.
4: Holy Mary, Mother of God, pray for us sinners, now and at the hour of our death. Amen.
3: Hail Mary, full of grace, the Lord is with thee. Blessed art thou among women, and blessed is the fruit of thy womb.

0: Magdalene.
1: Holy Mary, Mother of God, pray for us sinners, now and at the hour of our death. Amen.
0: Hail Mary, full of grace, the Lord is with thee. Blessed art thou among women, and blessed is the fruit of thy womb, Jesus, who comforted your own mother.
1: Holy Mary, Mother of God, pray for us sinners, now and at the hour of our death. Amen.
0: Hail Mary, full of grace, the Lord is with thee. Blessed art thou among women, and blessed is the fruit of thy womb, Jesus, appearing in the upper room.
1: Holy Mary, Mother of God, pray for us sinners, now and at the hour of our death. Amen.
0: Hail Mary, full of grace, the Lord is with thee. Blessed art thou among women, and blessed is the fruit of thy womb, Jesus, joy of our faith.
1: Holy Mary, Mother of God, pray for us sinners, now and at the hour of our death. Amen.
0: Glory be to the Father, and to the Son, and to the Holy Spirit.
1: As it was in the beginning, is now, and ever shall be, world without end. Amen.
0: O my Jesus, forgive us our sins, save us from the fires of hell, lead all souls to heaven, especially those who are most in need of your mercy.
2: The second glorious mystery, the Ascension. Jesus ascended into heaven 40 days after his resurrection. The Ascension presents us a mystery of hope. The supernatural virtue of hope is a desire to be in heaven with Jesus for all eternity. Hope overcomes all discouragement and even despair. The heart of Mary, although tempted to discouragement, never stopped hoping and always expressed the utmost confidence in everything Jesus said and did. This nurtured and strengthened her desire to become more and more united with the heart of Jesus. We need hope in our lives because we can be tempted to discouragement and to believe that we are not good enough to have a close personal relationship with Jesus. The truth is that no matter who we are, Jesus wants this close personal relationship.
3: Mary, give us your heart, so that we may never lose hope and always have confidence in Jesus, and so that our desire to become more closely united to the heart of Jesus may become stronger every day. Our Father, who art in heaven, hallowed be thy name. Thy kingdom come, thy will be done, on earth as it is in heaven.
1: Give us this day our daily bread, and forgive us our trespasses, as we forgive those who trespass against us. And lead us not into temptation, but deliver us from evil. Amen.
3: Hail Mary, full of grace, the Lord is with thee. Blessed art thou among women, and blessed is the fruit of thy womb, Jesus. Ascended into heaven.
1: Holy Mary, Mother of God, pray for us sinners, now and at the hour of our death. Amen.
3: Hail Mary, full of grace, the Lord is with thee. Blessed art thou among women, and blessed is the fruit of thy womb, Jesus. Hope which overcomes despair.
1: Holy Mary, Mother of God, pray for us sinners, now and at the hour of our death. Amen.
3: Hail Mary, full of grace, the Lord is with thee. Blessed art thou among women, and blessed is the fruit of thy womb, Jesus, who loves us immeasurably.
1: Holy Mary, Mother of God, pray for us sinners, now and at the hour of our death. Amen.
3: Hail Mary, full of grace, the Lord is with thee. Blessed art thou among women, and blessed is the fruit of thy womb, Jesus, joy of our heart.
1: Holy Mary, Mother of God, pray for us sinners, now and at the hour of our death. Amen.
3: Hail Mary, full of grace, the Lord is with thee. Blessed art thou among women, and blessed is the fruit of thy womb, Jesus, joy of the faithful.
1: Holy Mary, Mother of God, pray for us sinners, now and at the hour of our death. Amen.
3: Hail Mary, full of grace, the Lord is with thee. Blessed art thou amongst women, and blessed is the fruit of thy womb, Jesus. Hope for the struggling.
1: Holy Mary, Mother of God, pray for us sinners, now and at the hour of our death. Amen.
3: Hail Mary, full of grace, the Lord is with thee. Blessed art thou amongst women, and blessed is the fruit of thy womb, Jesus. Ascended to your Father.
1: Holy Mary, Mother of God, pray for us sinners, now and at the hour of our death. Amen.
3: Hail Mary, full of grace, the Lord is with thee. Blessed art thou

0: amongst women, and blessed is the fruit of thy womb, Jesus, showing us the way.
1: Holy Mary, Mother of God, pray for us sinners, now and at the hour of our death. Amen.
0: Hail Mary, full of grace, the Lord is with thee. Blessed art thou amongst women, and blessed is the fruit of thy womb, Jesus. Hope for our salvation.
1: Holy Mary, Mother of God, pray for us sinners, now and at the hour of our death. Amen.
0: Hail Mary, full of grace, the Lord is with thee. Blessed art thou amongst women, and blessed is the fruit of thy womb, Jesus. Brother to all.
1: Holy Mary, Mother of God, pray for us sinners, now and at the hour of our death. Amen.
0: Glory be to the Father, and to the Son, and to the Holy Spirit.
1: As it was in the beginning, is now, and ever shall be, world without end. Amen.
0: O my Jesus, forgive us our sins, save us from the fires of hell, lead all souls to heaven, especially those who are most in need of thy mercy.
2: The third glorious mystery, the descent of the Holy Spirit. On Pentecost, all those assembled in the upper room were filled with the Holy Spirit. Mary was in the midst of that early church as mother and as a disciple of Jesus, praying with the church for the coming of the Holy Spirit. Mary will pray for us today in power as she prayed with that early church. If we but ask her, Jesus wants us to use the prayers of Mary's heart because they are so powerful and because they correspond so completely to his will. He has given her to us, especially as the mother of the church, so that by the prayers of her motherly heart, she will care for us as her children and obtain for us the same evangelical zeal of that early church. Mary, give us your heart so that we too, like that early church, may be filled with the Holy Spirit and the courage to bring the gospel message to all we meet. Our Father, who art in heaven, hallowed be thy name. Thy kingdom come, thy will be done, on earth as it is in heaven.
3: Give us this day our daily bread, and forgive us our trespasses, as we forgive those who trespass against us. And lead us not into temptation, but deliver us from evil. Amen.
2: Hail Mary, full of grace, the Lord is with thee. Blessed art thou among women, and blessed is the fruit of thy womb, Jesus, who sent the Holy Spirit.
1: Holy Mary, Mother of God, pray for us sinners, now and at the hour of our death. Amen.
2: Hail Mary, full of grace, the Lord is with thee. Blessed art thou among women, and blessed is the fruit of thy womb, Jesus, who sent the Paraclete.
1: Holy Mary, Mother of God, pray for us sinners, now and at the hour of our death. Amen.
2: Hail Mary, full of grace, the Lord is with thee. Blessed art thou among women, and blessed is the fruit of thy womb, Jesus, in unity with the Father and the Holy Spirit.
1: Holy Mary, Mother of God, pray for us sinners, now and at the hour of our death. Amen.
2: Hail Mary, full of grace, the Lord is with thee. Blessed art thou among women, and blessed is the fruit of thy womb, Jesus, part of the Holy Trinity.
1: Holy Mary, Mother of God, pray for us sinners, now and at the hour of our death. Amen.
2: Hail Mary, full of grace, the Lord is with thee. Blessed art thou among women, and blessed is the fruit of thy womb, Jesus, whose teaching is now set on fire.
1: Holy Mary, Mother of God, pray for us sinners, now and at the hour of our death. Amen.
2: Hail Mary, full of grace, the Lord is with thee. Blessed art thou among women, and blessed is the fruit of thy womb, Jesus, one with the Holy Spirit.
1: Holy Mary, Mother of God, pray for us sinners, now and at the hour of our death. Amen.
2: Hail Mary, full of grace, the Lord is with thee. Blessed art thou among women, and blessed is the fruit of thy womb, Jesus, who sent his Spirit to you on Pentecost.
1: Holy Mary, Mother of God, pray for us sinners, now and at the hour of our death. Amen.
2: Hail Mary, full of grace, the Lord is with thee. Blessed art thou among women, and blessed is the fruit of thy womb, Jesus, fire of love.
1: Holy Mary, Mother of God, pray for us sinners, now and at the hour of our death. Amen.
2: Hail Mary, full of grace, the Lord is with thee. Blessed art thou among women, and blessed is the fruit of thy womb, Jesus, animating hearts to ardent love.
1: Holy Mary, Mother of God, pray for us sinners.
3: sinners, now and at the hour of our death. Amen.
2: Hail Mary, full of grace, the Lord is with thee. Blessed art thou among women, and blessed is the fruit of thy womb, Jesus, whose Spirit descends on the apostles at Pentecost.
1: Holy Mary, Mother of God, pray for us sinners, now and at the hour of our death. Amen.
2: Glory be to the Father, and to the Son, and to the Holy Spirit.
1: As it was in the beginning, is now, and ever shall be, world without end. Amen.
2: O my Jesus, forgive us our sins, save us from the fires of hell. Lead all souls to heaven, especially those who are in most need of thy mercy. The fourth glorious mystery, the Assumption. Mary was assumed into heaven, body and soul. Jesus wanted her motherly heart to be in heaven with his heart because he determined that it was necessary for her heart to participate in the salvation of all. The love of God comes to us from the heart of Jesus as its source. This love requires a response. And even though Mary's heart is in heaven, she can give her heart to us on earth in a spiritual way. To use Mary's heart to respond to the love of Jesus is a perfect way because we use her heart who always responded wholeheartedly. St. Ambrose said back in the 4th century, "Let the heart of Mary be in every Christian."
4: Mary, we ask you to give us your heart so that our response to the love of Jesus may always be wholehearted and pure. Our Father, who art in heaven, hallowed be thy name. Thy kingdom come, thy will be done, on earth as it is in heaven.
1: Give us this day our daily bread, and forgive us our trespasses, as we forgive those who trespass against us. And lead us not into temptation, but deliver us from evil. Amen.
4: Hail Mary, full of grace, the Lord is with thee. Blessed art thou among women, and blessed is the fruit of thy womb, Jesus, who assumed you into heaven.
1: Holy Mary, Mother of God, pray for us sinners, now and at the hour of our death. Amen.
4: Hail Mary, full of grace, the Lord is with thee. Blessed art thou among women, and blessed is the fruit of thy womb, Jesus, who saved your body from corruption.
1: Holy Mary, Mother of God, pray for us sinners, now and at the hour of our death. Amen.
4: Hail Mary, full of grace, the Lord is with thee. Blessed art thou among women, and blessed is the fruit of thy womb, Jesus, whose heart loved yours first.
1: Holy Mary, Mother of God, pray for us sinners, now and at the hour of our death. Amen.
4: Hail Mary, full of grace, the Lord is with thee. Blessed art thou among women, and blessed is the fruit of thy womb, Jesus, who preserves your body in heaven.
1: Holy Mary, Mother of God, pray for us sinners, now and at the hour of our death. Amen.
4: Hail Mary, full of grace, the Lord is with thee. Blessed art thou among women, and blessed is the fruit of thy womb, Jesus, who takes you to himself, body and soul.
1: Holy Mary, Mother of God, pray for us sinners, now and at the hour of our death. Amen.
4: Hail Mary, full of grace, the Lord is with thee. Blessed art thou among women, and blessed is the fruit of thy womb, Jesus, who honors you in heaven.
1: Holy Mary, Mother of God, pray for us sinners, now and at the hour of our death. Amen.
4: Hail Mary, full of grace, the Lord is with thee. Blessed art thou among women, and blessed is the fruit of thy womb, Jesus, who brings your immaculate heart to heaven.
1: Holy Mary, Mother of God, pray for us sinners, now and at the hour of our death. Amen.
4: Hail Mary, full of grace, the Lord is with thee. Blessed art thou among women, and blessed is the fruit of thy womb, Jesus, who loves you to himself.
1: Holy Mary, Mother of God, pray for us sinners, now and at the hour of our death. Amen.
4: Hail Mary, full of grace, the Lord is with thee. Blessed art thou among women, and blessed is the fruit of thy womb, Jesus, who calls you home.
1: Holy Mary, Mother of God, pray for us sinners, now and at the hour of our death. Amen.
4: Hail Mary, full of grace, the Lord is with thee. Blessed art thou among women, and blessed is the fruit of thy womb, Jesus, who grants you your eternal reward.
1: Holy Mary, Mother of God, pray for us sinners, now and at the hour of our death. Amen.
4: Glory be to the Father, and to the Son, and to the Holy Spirit.
1: As it was in the beginning, is now, and ever shall be, world without end. Amen.
4: O my Jesus, forgive us our sins, save us from the fires of hell. Lead all souls to heaven, especially those who are most in need of thy mercy.
2: The fifth glorious mystery, the coronation. Mary was crowned by Jesus as Queen of heaven and earth. Nothing can compare to the eternal Word emptying himself to take on a human nature. Yet Mary's humility was so profound that St. Louis de Montfort tells us, the angels have never been able to find the limit of it, even though he knew that because she is only a creature, it is somehow limited. Jesus said, he who exalts himself shall be humbled, and he who humbles himself shall be exalted. Because of the greatness of the humility of Mary's heart, Jesus exalted her as queen above all the angels and saints.
5: Mary, we ask you to give us your humble heart so that we may acquire your humility while on earth, and so that we may one day too be exalted by Jesus in heaven. Our Father, who art in heaven, hallowed be thy name. Thy kingdom come, thy will be done, on earth as it is in heaven.
1: Give us this day our daily bread, and forgive us our trespasses, as we forgive those who trespass against us. And lead us not into temptation, but deliver us from evil. Amen.
5: Hail Mary, full of grace, the Lord is with thee. Blessed art thou among women, and blessed is the fruit of thy womb, Jesus, who crowns you Queen of heaven.
1: Holy Mary, Mother of God, pray for us sinners, now and at the hour of our death. Amen.
5: Hail Mary, full of grace, the Lord is with thee. Blessed art thou among women, and blessed is the fruit of thy womb, Jesus, who crowns you Queen of earth.
1: Holy Mary, Mother of God, pray for us sinners, now and at the hour of our death. Amen.
5: Hail Mary, full of grace, the Lord is with thee. Blessed art thou among women, and blessed is the fruit of thy womb, Jesus, eternal Word emptied for us.
1: Holy Mary, Mother of God, pray for us sinners, now and at the hour of our death. Amen.
5: Hail Mary, full of grace, the Lord is with thee. Blessed art thou among women, and blessed is the fruit of thy womb, Jesus, who honors his creation in you.
1: Holy Mary, Mother of God, pray for us sinners, now and at the hour of our death. Amen.
5: Hail Mary, full of grace, the Lord is with thee. Blessed art thou among women, and blessed is the fruit of thy womb, Jesus, who honors those who love him.
1: Holy Mary, Mother of God, pray for us sinners, now and at the hour of our death. Amen.
5: Hail Mary, full of grace, the Lord is with thee. Blessed art thou among women, and blessed is the fruit of thy womb, Jesus, who gives you rain from heaven.
1: Holy Mary, Mother of God, pray for us sinners, now and at the hour of our death. Amen.
5: Hail Mary, full of grace, the Lord is with thee. Blessed art thou among women, and blessed is the fruit of thy womb, Jesus, who exalts you above the angels.
1: Holy Mary, Mother of God, pray for us sinners, now and at the hour of our death. Amen.
5: Hail Mary, full of grace, the Lord is with thee. Blessed art thou among women, and blessed is the fruit of thy womb, Jesus, who exalts you above the saints.
1: Holy Mary, Mother of God, pray for us sinners, now and at the hour of our death. Amen.
5: Hail Mary, full of grace, the Lord is with thee. Blessed art thou among women, and blessed is the fruit of thy womb, Jesus, who humbled himself so that you might be exalted.
1: Holy Mary, Mother of God, pray for us sinners, now and at the hour of our death. Amen.
5: Hail Mary, full of grace, the Lord is with thee. Blessed art thou among women, and blessed is the fruit of thy womb, Jesus, who crowns you Queen.
1: Holy Mary, Mother of God, pray for us sinners, now and at the hour of our death. Amen.
5: Glory be to the Father, and to the Son, and to the Holy Spirit.
1: As it was in the beginning, is now, and ever shall be, world without end. Amen.
5: O my Jesus, forgive us our sins. Save us from the fires of hell. Lead all souls to heaven, especially those who are most in need of thy mercy.
2: Hail, Holy Queen, Mother of Mercy, our life, our sweetness, and our hope. To thee do we cry, poor banished children of Eve. To thee do we send up our sighs, mourning and weeping in this valley of tears. Turn then, most gracious advocate, thine eyes of mercy toward us, and after this our exile, show unto us the blessed fruit of thy womb, Jesus. O clement, O loving, O sweet Virgin Mary, pray for us, O Holy Mother of God, that we may be made worthy of the promises of Christ. In the name of the Father, and of the Son, and of the Holy Spirit, amen.
6: And now a passage written by Father Dominic Bartholomew.
7: The anointing by the Holy Spirit that John saw Jesus receive was attested to by the voice from on high.
6: This is my beloved Son, with whom I am well pleased.
7: And John bore witness.
6: I saw the Spirit descend as a dove from heaven and remain on him. I myself did not know him, but he who sent me to baptize with water said to me, "He on whom you see the Spirit descend and remain, this is he who baptizes with the Holy Spirit."
7: The solemn anointing of God's anointed, his baptism in the breath after being plunged into the Jordan, had therefore for its object the manifestation to the last prophet of the entry on the scene of the well-beloved Son. Anointed as such by the plenitude of the breath of Yahweh and sent to baptize moribund humanity with the breath which would restore life. And the life that the Anointed One will restore to humanity by the gift of his own breath will be his own life as Son. In this way, the reconciliation will be perfected, for only the breath of the Son can breathe forth the name Father. It is essential, therefore, that humanity be received by the breath of the Son, so that man may be able to recognize God as his Father. And now, breathe on me, O breath of God, by the Trembly Sisters.

0: 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That's 716-337-2404. Quiet Waters, helping spread the good news of Jesus Christ.
1: Father in heaven, I give you today all that I think, do, and say. 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
2: Please join us in a prayer to St. Anthony of Padua. In the name of the Father, and of the Son, and of the Holy Spirit. Amen. O dear protector, St. Anthony, on this day, we direct our fervent prayer to you, asking you to hear us and to intercede for us. We are parents who ask for peace in our families, our worthy occupations, and our daily bread. We are children who ask for divine assistance and protection in the hope of a successful and happy future. We are the needy poor, the afflicted, and sinners who come to you for help and grace. Therefore, speak on our behalf to that child whom you hold in your arms, and we are sure of being heard. Amen.
3: But as soon as we begin to speak about love, we have to make some clarifications, because love has been redefined by our fallen world. Our fallen world tells us that love means that you're supposed to make me happy. Love means that I have to be subjectively satisfied. Love means that I always get my way. But none of that is love. Those are all lies. In fact, that's not love. That's just self-centeredness. That's narcissism. Love is actually the exact opposite. Love is, I will die to myself in order that the good in you might flourish. I myself will suffer and take up the cross that you might flourish. Of course, as Christians, the greatest symbol for us of love is the cross of our Lord. That the Lord Jesus was willing to die that we might live. He was willing to die so the good in us might flourish even into eternal life. And so we have to have a proper understanding of love.
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0: This is starting to sound familiar almost 30 years later, that we don't have anything really specific and concrete to say to the world, but the world might have a few ideas for us. That can't be the church's mission, can it?
3: It's not the church's mission. Jesus told the apostles, go out and baptize all nations. Catholicism is not a suggestion. Catholicism is God's truth, which liberates you from the twin evils of sin and ignorance.
0: Praise be Jesus Christ. This is Father Robert McTague of the Society of Jesus, your daily host for the Catholic Current, where we bring Christ to the world and the world to Christ. 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As always, let's start with prayer. In the name of the Father, Son, and the Holy Spirit. Almighty God, through the intercession of St. Ignatius Loyola, we ask that you pour forth your Holy Spirit upon them, a spirit of discernment that might hear your voice and obey your command. In the name of the Father, Son, and the Holy Spirit. Amen. Well, friends, it is a timely Tuesday here at the Catholic Current, and I think we would be remiss if we're talking about timely thoughts and timely events to talk about the Church and Islam. I want to give you a heads up as we record this, that I'm recording this in advance of a couple of weeks of travel, so something very exciting might have happened between now and the time of the release of this broadcast, in which case I'll talk about it when I get back. I want to talk about Islam from a historical perspective and also in light of what's taking place in recent events. So I said, I know just the man to ask. He is a friend of the show, a friend of mine, and he teaches history at Santa Fe College in Gainesville, Florida. Dr. Derek Taylor, welcome back to the Catholic Current.
4: Thanks for having me, Valda.
0: Dr. Taylor, it seems to me that the time of, you know, the Knights of Malta and the Crusades and reading stirring renditions of Chesterton's poem on the Battle of Lepanto and tearing up the very name of Charles Martel, Charles the Hammer, that's all in the rear view mirror. Since the Second Vatican Council, it turns out Islam and Christianity worship the same God. We have the Abu Dhabi statement. We're all utterly committed to human betterment, and that great good will help us to put aside all other differences. Have we entered a new era of Christian-Muslim relations?
4: Well, it's a new era. I don't know. I don't know if it's quite. I don't know if it's quite what the people who are doing this think it is. But it's definitely different. I can tell you that. You mentioned the Abu Dhabi statement. That's very different. That's very different. Yeah, it's almost as if. I just thought of this now when I was thinking, but it's almost as if the people who do the sort of ecumenism thing with all the sort of bromides just decided to paste that into something like this, where it really, really does not belong. It's definitely different. But it's a good thing is another matter entirely.
0: Well, yes, I think it is. And you know, in some ways, I think, candidly, sadly, it's not a matter we're not in a new era, because nearly every day, it seems to me, we hear stories of, I try to say this delicately, misunderstanders of the religion of peace are killing Christians and burning down their churches. I'm thinking especially in North Africa, also candidly Western Europe as well. I mean, you've seen this too. Don't the grown-ups see this?
4: Yeah, I don't know what they're thinking, in Europe especially, because it's a little different than the United States. I don't know. I guess you could try. I mean, it's hard to there are already 300 million people in this country. It'd be hard to import enough Muslims to, like, have, you know, a real danger. Have had Islamic terrorism, obviously. Mm-hmm. But in Europe, it's a real threat because they're such small countries. And so they can be, you know, nations can be destabilized. We've seen that in other areas. And so, you know, someone place like Britain, I know Britain very well because I studied it, the background, the British historian. It's caused, I mean, you mentioned the terrorism in North Africa. I'm thinking about, like, for example, the Pakistani, put it, rape story coming out of Britain, which is one of the most horrifying things when you read about it. Is almost seemingly encouraged by the people who run these countries and just ignored. I have no idea. I mean, there are reasons I can think of, but there's such non-reasons they make my head spin. Right. So no, I don't really know what to make of it in a lot of ways, other than that these are really horrible people running these countries.
5: Right.
4: There's nothing else. It's just to be that oblivious to what's happening. I mean, I mentioned that Germany, right? Every year, I guess around New Year or Christmas, there are all these attacks that go on, rapes that go on, and that the authorities just sort of write it off. It is amazing. We live in amazing times in a really bad way.
0: I know a few years ago on YouTube, this is before YouTube pulled the video down, it showed Polish and German preparations for Christmas. And Polish preparations for Christmas, there were large open-air Christmas markets, there were children's parades, etc. And in Germany, they were putting hurricane fences and barbed wire around Christmas trees with heavily armed guards. And also, you know, they were putting up blockades so that people couldn't drive trucks into crowds of Christmas shoppers, to give an oddly specific example. And that was pulled down. Why do you think that was?
4: Again, this goes back to they want to hide this. They want to deny it. And the only the thing that comes to mind is that you have this sort of, call it what you will, globalist, internationalist vision of the world, which treats different peoples, countries, ethnicities, religions as interchangeable. Mm-hmm. And that is almost, it does seem like kind of a replacement for religious faith for a lot of these elites. And they simply will not hear any substantive criticism of it. And if you put that stuff out there, people will begin to be horrified by it. And it's very hard. It's very hard to look. And you hear about this stuff all the time in these countries. Mm-hmm. And I'm not just talking about 9/11. We've had shooters in this country. People have gone, it's happened several times. And it just gets buried. The stories get buried. And it's incomprehensible to me.
0: I'm going to ask you a large speculative question, knowing that we have about 3 minutes left in this segment, so I'll have to take up the thread in the next. Is it possible that the people in charge are primarily postmodernists and can't imagine that anyone takes anything seriously, including things like religion and national identity? And therefore, these protests, these concerns about what happens when you have a village of 500 people and you take 1,000 military-aged men, Muslims from North Africa, and move them into the village overnight, there is no reason to be concerned about it at all. Is that part of it? Is the people in charge can't imagine that there's anything serious taking place?
4: Sure. I mean, there are two things. One, I don't know about what the exact philosophical assumptions in terms of if it's postmodern or not. I do think they take nationalism seriously. I think they see it as a threat, a greater threat than having, ethnic conflict. I think they think in their minds ethnic conflict is caused by things like nationalism, by emphasizing Western religion, Christianity too much. You're causing those things, that there really are no fundamental differences between people. I think that's an article of faith for them. That's why they fight this. I think that's why they ignore it so much. It's not just a policy. I think if you scratch some of these people deep down, they just think there's basically no differences. You can rearrange society, peoples, ethnicities, religions, and make them all the same. And if there is conflict, it's because people haven't changed. It's because Christians haven't sort of alter their beliefs enough. That's the big problem. If they just go on changing things, then we'll all live together, hold hands, sing kumbaya. But I think they have real serious beliefs. I think they're insane. I think they're very, very, very naive and deluded. But I know I don't think there are actually a lot of... There's some cynical people who are just ignoring it for pragmatic reasons. They want to ignore the conflict and all that stuff. But no, I don't think you could go... This has gone on for so long now. It's older than just the last 10 years. It's gone on for several decades. I think it's an article of faith for them.
0: Well, you know, as we're coming up on the break, I'm aware that before Mrs. Mullally was seated on the cathedra in the cathedral in Canterbury, a previous occupant of the cathedra was perfectly fine with Sharia law courts, Muslim law courts being set up in the United Kingdom, which I found to be boggling. And I also wonder where are the academic feminists and all this? Because if anyone is heteronormative and not gay friendly and not feminism friendly, it would be the adherents of the religion of peace. And all this talk about our body, ourselves, when, you know, the really horrifying practice of genital mutilation of pubescent girls, they've got nothing to say about any of that. And I begin to scratch my head. So we're going to need to talk a little bit about ideology. We're going to have to talk about demographics, not only in Europe, but the United States as well. And then ask, what might a Catholic do? Friends, we come back and continue our conversation with historian Dr. Derek Taylor, a great friend of the show. We're going to link to his website in the show notes. We're talking about the church and Islam today. Remember, our rallying cry here at the Catholic Current is Christus Mundo, Mundus Christo, bringing Christ to the world and the world to Christ. 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

0: commanded the apostles to preach the gospel without fear, to proclaim the truth from the housetops. 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
6: Praise be Jesus Christ. 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My returning guest is historian Dr. Derek Taylor. We're talking about the Church and Islam, very broad umbrella topic. Dr. Taylor, I think of political commentator Mark Stein, who said, the future belongs to those who show up. And it seems that in the West in general, Western Europe in particular, the people who have been showing up the most are Muslims. So just in terms of demographic fact, in many major British cities, the most popular name for boys born in that city for a number of years now has been Muhammad. The mayors of most major cities in Britain are Muslim. What is that a harbinger of over time?
7: Well, you alter your society. You replace the people with a different people, you get a different society. And you'll get the society they bring with them. And that's been proven in these places. I mentioned earlier the Pakistani gang rape. Mm-hmm. You know, beyond a scandal, like, you hear these stories and it just, you can't believe it's still going on. I don't know if they've ever, I don't know if these people who've moved into these cities in Britain have such electoral clout that they've become untouchable in these cities. And this, by the way, you mentioned Britain. This has happened, I guess, up in Dearborn, Michigan, where it's basically a majority Muslim city now. And so they basically come in and the Muslims are more aggressive than the other peoples, but they are the most aggressive. I will say that when you do that, and it's not just an Islamic thing, there are a lot of non-Western countries where ethnic differences alone create conflict. And these people come from societies where, for example, they don't value things like cooperating with, you know, others outside of, you know, your extended, you know, family networks, and they become very sort of tribalistic like that. And they inject that into, you know, your, into a Western society that depends on things like, you know, cooperation with strangers, cooperation with people who aren't like you, and the modern Western world. And it creates a you know, it creates these conflicts. And yeah, with Islam, you have the added layer of this universalizing religious faith, which can become, I go back to the Pakistani thing. It's so awful. And it gets combined with these really terrible honor cultures they bring with them, which, again, they value things like group loyalty over, for example, the individual dignity of human beings.
6: And could you explain some more about honor culture, please? I think that's an important point.
7: Yeah, this is something, and we've been mentioning this, you know, right-wing circles, you know, on social media and stuff. There's a term for this, and this, again, this is not a specifically Muslim thing. There are, again, other peoples, they have this idea, basically, that it's better to lie, it's better to just tell falsehoods than admit something that will make your clan or your tribe or your group loyalty lose face. And you'll see, and by the way, if you argue with people from other countries on like Twitter or something like this, you'll see it in action. They simply will double and triple down because it's better to do that than lose face for the group. And it you know, you see it for the first time. You don't recognize it if you're a Westerner, because it just would never occur to you. Because we have a wildly different system of understanding, you know, morality and everything. Even previous to this, we've had honor cultures in the West. They're different. It's a very different thing they bring with them. And there is this sort of circling of the wagons in some of these communities. And again, you mentioned the Pakistanis in Britain. You mentioned, we'll get to this in a moment, something that's been happening in the Netherlands. But you have stuff like, I believe they have like publicly broadcasted calls to prayer for Muslims, mm-hmm. I believe, up in Dearborn, Michigan, stuff like this. Mm-hmm. So again, it takes over public spaces, and it begins to sort of take over, you know, politically, almost like that.
6: Well, I know there are all sorts of stories of, you know, you can't ring bells because that'll offend people.
7: Stuff like that.
6: You can't have dogs because that'll offend people.
7: Yeah, they're not. Yeah, Muslim. Yeah, that's I've heard that as well. Yeah, which is I'm sorry, I don't want to stop you, but
6: go ahead.
7: Mentioning dogs, Westerners love dogs.
6: Sure.
7: It is a deeply ingrained cultural thing. To have people who are saying, I believe I read somewhere, I think it was last year, like there was in Turkey. Turkey's a Muslim country. They instituted, I don't know what the rationale behind it was, but a sort of mass sort of like, I guess they went around killing dogs. Things that would like, you couldn't get away with it in the United States.
6: You'd be vilified.
7: Yeah, right. You could. I mean, just look at any commercial, any film that has dogs in it. People love that stuff.
6: Sure.
7: If from a Western culture.
6: Sure.
7: And that's a basic, simple thing, but it really is a serious difference. And it gives the lie to this idea that you can just mix and match peoples who have very different. And sometimes, and again, get to Islam, it clashes. It's a universal faith that is opposed in many basic ways to Western Christianity. And the weird thing is, they know that. They're conscious of that, very conscious. The leaders of the West just, they're machines and somebody wiped their memories or something. That sort of incomprehensibility to them.
6: Well, you know, I know one of the things, I mean, there are a lot of controversies in the Middle East these days where very, very many Muslims live. And, you know, there's the war with Iran right now, and then there's the never-ending conflict with Israel and everybody else. And yet there doesn't, when I read documents, for example, I looked at the Abu Dhabi document that the Pope Francis signed with the Grand Imam of, was it Alexandria or Cairo? I think he was Egyptian. And you would think that it was, you know, the Rotary Club and the Elks Club getting together, suggesting we have the basis to be nice to each other. And so let's be nice and do all these good things. And, you know, I really am in favor of people not killing each other. And I really am in favor of holy war not being waged against Christians. But look, you, Dr. Taylor, you're a historian. You've studied the history of ideas. Are Christianity and Islam really starting from the same premises?
7: They do believe in, they're both monotheistic, right? So I get you can say that's a similar thesis. But they have, you know, I'll say this, two things. One in specific, they have such radically different views of who God is. That's right. The problem. And that happens, by the way, when you do share things in common, sometimes you fight more. If you generally don't have any shared reference points, like take, for example, Buddhism. I don't even think most Americans understand what Buddhism is, actually. Because it's so alien.
6: Right.
7: Islam has enough there to go to war. And I say that go to war, literally.
6: Mm-hmm.
7: They're rival. They're almost perfectly, not perfectly, but they're kind of, you know, rival visions of the one God. Mm-hmm. And really can't make you can't make too many compromises, theologically speaking, there.
6: Okay.
7: Again, it's a little different with Judaism because Christianity emerged from that. But with Islam, it's not. It has a very definite set of ideas, and they conflict in a lot of ways. Again, not every way. And I don't want to say, by the way, it's not impossible to live at peace or whatever.
6: Right, right.
7: But it is, you know, they were in the early stages of their history very aggressive because they were powerful. Mm-hmm. Today it's different. The aggressiveness of Islam today is partly weakness. I mean, Islamic societies are very sick, actually. I know we talk a lot about the West. Here has its problems. It's much worse in Muslim countries. They're way more corrupt than they are in the West. They're impoverished, you know, all those other sorts of things. And something like Islamic terrorism, those are the weapons of the weak. It's not like the days when they had armies that go, they don't have armies. If Iran tried to conquer Europe, the whole idea that Iran could go into Europe and conquer anything is ridiculous.
6: Right.
7: They use, you know, whatever asymmetrical warfare or terroristic, you know, tactics because they are that weak. But that doesn't mean they're harmless.
6: Right.
7: And so you get these ideas, you know. I don't know what churchmen think at the highest levels. I don't know what I have suspicions, but I can't confirm them.
6: Sure, sure.
7: Why they think they, and again, I do not want the Vatican going out there, you know, stomping for war or something like that. I do think they should try to encourage peace.
6: Right.
7: But you have to be much more realistic about it than they have been in the last 60 plus years.
6: Right. No, I agree with you. We can't afford to be naive. You know, I don't like it when people, you know, when civilians are dying horribly, for example. I think that that's a very terrible thing. I also think that Christians should be able to go to their churches and have a reasonable confidence that they're going to come back home alive. So I think of our brothers and sisters in North Africa. I think of the persecuted church in China, which grieves me very greatly. That's another topic for another time. But when I see some of these different statements come out, it almost seems that there is a template that's been generated, what I would call the Union of United Nations ghostwriters. You use words like confraternity and common humanity and shared home. You say justice an awful lot. You say mercy a fair amount. But there's not very much in the way of acknowledgement. You know, whenever there's large groups of people, there's going to be violence because we're fallen. But there's not much reference to the violence seems to be moving primarily in one direction. You know, where we hear about clergy being killed. We hear about churches being burned down, but we don't hear of Christians, you know, getting together for the next crusade. And I'm not calling for a crusade, but I am calling for the end of the pretense and the naivete. And I think we need to have some very difficult conversations. Friends, when we come back, we're going to continue our conversation with Dr. Derek Taylor. We're talking about Islam and the church today and some very, very common misunderstandings. 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Back in just 2 minutes. 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
6: Praise be Jesus Christ. 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And don't forget to mention the Station of the Cross. My returning guest today is historian Dr. Derek Taylor. We are touching upon the vast subject of the Church and Islam today. Dr. Taylor, I think we can safely agree that the cool kids, at least on the international scene, in relation to the Church, tend to be more left of center, critical theory, socialist friendly, etc., generically leftist. And certainly in secular circles, leftism is very, very influential in the West. So I find it surpassing strange that something I talked about with a guest not too long ago was called the Red-Green Alliance, that you've got leftists very enthusiastic about Muslims coming into the West. And I find that counterintuitive because, you know, as a Catholic, I don't want to throw people off of rooftops or hang them from, you know, utility poles or cranes and so on. And certainly there are factions of Islam in the West who are very enthusiastic about doing that sort of thing. What's going on here? Is it kind of the enemy of my enemy is my friend? Is it feeding the crocodile in the hopes that'll eat you last? You're a historian. What's your take on what's taking place here?
7: I've

0: in the whatever you want to, especially on like college campuses, they're not very, what's the word I'm looking for? Oh, they're dumb. And they just they're dumb, and they're indiscriminately looking for anything that, like you said, anything that subverts the man, that gets back against the whatever oppression they're allegedly fighting. But I do, I from what I can tell, I do think they put race above sexuality. I know that sounds hard for a Catholic to believe, but they, when push comes to shove, and yes, that's a problem for them, obviously, because it's a huge tension in their coalition. But that's my big thing, is they see brown, they don't see Muslim, is my basic take on it.
1: Gosh, well, you know, that's very naughty of you to notice that sort of thing, because you know, ethnicity and race is fine to talk about unless you know you're of European origin, and talking about the rights of indigenous people will get you a seat at the cool kids table unless you're talking about indigenous Europeans, etc. That's a whole vast topic for another time. It seems that we're in the thick of so many conflicts, and we're being told not just to bring a knife to a gunfight, but to show up completely unarmed because people with a history of killing us really like us this time around, and we can just get along, etc., etc. So I'm confused. You know, I've talked about the, you know, the People Who Should Really Know Better Club. That's, I think there are lots of members of the club who are not serving us very well. Let's talk a little bit about, you know, if symptoms persist, you know, in Texas, of all places, there was finally pushback, but there was a water park where they're going to have a Muslim-only day. There's a very large Hindu shrine in Texas with this, you know, ginormous statue of a pagan deity. And this is in Texas. Minnesota changed its flag, so it looks more like the Somalian flag. Is there, how should I say this delicately, is there an attempt at, what would you call it, a cultural paradigm shift, a cultural erasure, that to the degree that the West is affiliated with Christianity, there is to be no mercy for us?
0: Think you were onto something when you said the enemy of my friend. Because there is a sense that, yeah, we do need to, there is that clear, that sense that our past is like sinful and evil. We need to erase it. And there is this weird sense, again, on the left, about that, you know, we need to make atonement by destroying our heritage or something. There's something to that. Yeah, definitely. And I also think, and I was going to mention this earlier, this is a thought about this broadly speaking. And I'll mention this in connection with Europe. I've been thinking about, you know, thinking about immigration and demographics and bringing people from different ethnicities. Well, we know for a long time, going back to the 1830s, at least historically in the United States, importing immigrants to make new voters was a strategy Democratic Party used in big cities like New York and Boston and places like that. And what you've seen in the last 30 or 40 years, definitely the last 10 years, 20 years, is I think they've expanded that strategy to a national level. And I think there's part of that going on, right? You bring in a new coalition of voters to oppose, like you said, enemy of my enemy, but it's also, yeah, drown out these, to get around elections, which you'll keep losing, right? Because your policies are unpopular. And I will say this, I know for a fact, one explanation for why these things happen in Europe, European elites look to America. They look at American elites, they imitate them. A lot of them, by the way, when they finish their careers as politicians in Europe, they move to America.
1: Is
0: It's
1: that
0: the
1: right?
0: center of power in the world. Yeah, absolutely. It's, again, they don't, you know, people follow power. They do. I mean, that's just the way it is. But they, you know, I go back to the 1990s, early 2000s. I don't know if you recall this. There was a real friendly relationship between the Clinton administration and the Blair government in Britain. And they talk, and all these people know each other. They talk to each other. They go, you know, they're very international in their, where they live their lives. And there is a sort of globalist, it's a globalist elite, which is basically Western. It's the funny thing. Nobody else thinks like that. Definitely people from Muslim countries don't think like that. And so you had them bringing, yeah, you had them thinking, yeah, good, well, and I know for, you mentioned, you know, enemy, my enemy. I know for a fact, because the Brits had never really had large-scale immigration.

0: ever, like we've had it here. The Blair administration, Blair government was one that started it. I remember reading somewhere, there was a quotation by one of Blair's underlings that basically said they did this partly. They wanted to import people, port immigrants from other countries to literally rub it in the noses of the Tories. It was intentional for that reason.
1: Right. No, it was spiteful. I mean, as you say that mentioning Britain, I'm going to read you a headline. And here we go. Transgender non-binary migrant without legal right to work in the UK gets elected as new member of the Scottish Parliament. And the honorable person said, I'm a transgender Tamil immigrant. My pronouns are they, them. And he's going to earn the equivalent of $105,000 a year in Britain, despite not having the right to work in the UK. You've studied history. A culture, a civilization, a nation state can't go on like that indefinitely. Is this an indication of losing the will to live?
0: It does seem sort of like that or something. Like there's just this, and especially again in Britain, like these are smaller countries. They don't, it's such a damaging thing to encourage that type of act. It's just very damaging. Like again, it's damaging here. But I think because we're bigger and that other thing, I think we deal with it better. But it does seem it looks like a suicide pact. It really is. It is mind boggling. I follow some people who are writers on social media in Britain. And, you know, I studied Britain. I studied English history especially. And it just blows your mind. You know, this wasn't like this when I was a kid there. This is within the last 20 or so years that this has happened. And it's just, I don't have words to describe it. It is it's very disturbing. And I don't know. I can't believe I'm at a loss for words, but I am to describe just my, you think, you know, when I was younger, I used to think, you know, I've studied all this history. Nothing surprises me. You're not going to see anything new. And then, oh boy.
1: Oh boy.
0: The good Lord says, no.
1: Yeah, hold my beer.
0: It's over.
1: Yeah.
0: You're going to be surprised. And you get surprised. And it seems like every day now. I had not heard that story you just read. It just gets, there's no end almost to the shock.
1: Here's a concern for me as a religious and as a cleric. You know, and as a student of human history and the human condition, the church, at least since the fall of Rome, has been the guardian and steward of culture and civilization and learning. And empires rise and fall, tyrants rise and fall, regimes rise and fall. And yet, the church is there to be the voice of sanity and sobriety, and to plant the seeds of perennial wisdom in every location and every generation. Does it seem to you that there's less of an inclination to do that now?
0: Yes, it does. And I had a thought I was going to share with you. I don't have time, however, come up against the break. But I remember I was having a conversation with an Orthodox Christian years ago now. It was very cordial. And he was complaining to me about Rome and how they seem to sort of, you know, you mentioned what was it, United Nations speak,
1: speak
0: that way. Mm-hmm. And I told him I thought the reason was I think the church sees itself as the spiritual guardian of civilization. Mm-hmm. Unfortunately, they, you know, how the Middle Ages, they had the Holy Roman Empire, right? And they saw themselves as the counterpart of that. I think I sincerely believe there is something like this. The Vatican thinks of itself as the like spiritual partner of the United Nations, that the United Nations somehow represents the whole world. And there are so many questionable assumptions going into that.
1: Right.
0: But I think that's the kind of thing that makes them think, well, yeah, that was all that stuff about Rome. We're now a global civilization and we're there to sort of take care of that. And there is no global civilization. There just isn't. No matter how economically connected you are, no matter what technology we have that makes us be able to talk to each other across the world, that does not make us exactly alike. And the way the Vatican talks like that is yeah, it is a, it's not a good sign. No.
1: Right. Now, the idea that, you know, we're all, look, we're all equal human beings. We're all sinners. We all need the mercy and grace of God. That is absolutely true. And there are notes and features of civilization and culture that are distinctively Christian and Catholic that I think are perennial, that are universal, and that we have a profound obligation for before God, and also for love of neighbor to hand on. And our disinclination these days to do that, I find very deeply troubling. Dr. Derek Taylor, thank you for another fascinating conversation. God bless your good work, and I look forward to next time.
0: Thank you so much, Father. Appreciate it.
1: I'm Jesuit Father Robert McCaig, your host every day of the Catholic Current. It's a timely Tuesday. You know what that means? Coming up next, timely thoughts, you and me reflecting on what we've heard today. So you do want to stay with us for the whole hour. Be part of the conversation. Follow or following by following us on Gab. That's GAB.com. The channel is the Catholic Current. You can influence the conversation. 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Comments, questions, suggestions, recommendations. We read everything that you said. I wish I could write a personal response to everyone. I can't. But friends, we're in this together because we want to be so very much more than just merely relevant. Back in just 2 minutes. Please do stay with us.

0: In the name of the Father, and of the Son, and of the Holy Spirit. Amen. Let us pray. O God, you who on this day have taught the hearts of the faithful by the light of the Holy Spirit, grant us by that Holy Spirit himself to know what is right and ever to rejoice in his help. Through Jesus Christ, thy Son, our Lord, who liveth and reigneth with thee in the unity of the same Holy Spirit, God, world without end. Amen. In the name of the Father, and of the Son, and of the Holy Spirit. Amen.
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5: This is Dale Alquist with a Chesterton Minute. Have you ever heard someone say, all religions believe basically the same thing? They only differ in their external forms, in the way they express it. 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They do differ greatly in what they teach. In most every religion, people pray, they sing, they read sacred texts, they honor their traditions, they have special feasts, they light candles and so on. 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They don't believe the same things. There's only one religion that believes that Christ is the Son of God, that he suffered and died for our sins, and that he rose from the dead. Only one religion believes in one holy Catholic Church, the communion of saints, the resurrection of the body, and life everlasting. Want more than a minute? Chesterton.org.
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7: 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Here we are, the last segment of A Timely Tuesday. I had been speaking with historian Dr. Derek Taylor about the vast subject of the Church and Islam, and just kind of the confusing mixed signals that we get from the powers that be and the cool kids and senior Catholic cadres of the People Should Really Know Better Club on the one hand, along with a lot of Western governments, and then the people who kill clergy and Catholic worshipers and burn down churches. What's going on here? I suppose I'm obliged to say I don't hate anyone. I'm not advocating vigilantism or anything like that, but I want to have an honest conversation and ask who's killing whom, who's burning whose places of worship, and who are our real friends, and do we have enemies? So I got to thinking, you know, less and less I write out my sermons for a variety of reasons, but sometimes I do. And I thought it would be fitting to wrap up with an extended quote from a sermon I wrote several years ago. Now, I hasten to add that we're not doing timely thoughts today because I'm pre-recording this before travel. So this is more timeless thoughts on A Timely Tuesday rather than headlines of the day, because something may be happening on the day that this is broadcast and I'm not addressing it because it didn't happen yet. But here's what I included as part of a sermon, and you tell me whether or not this is akin to the preaching that you might hear. I ask, do we have any enemies? If we are honest, I think we must admit that we do. There are people who hate us because we won't take down the crucifix. There are people who hate us because we will not leave the tabernacle empty. There are people who hate us because we kiss the pages of the gospel and not another book. These people may threaten us, but we will not remove ourselves from the source of human life and everlasting life. We will not withdraw from the living and life-giving God, the Word made flesh who dwells amongst us still. Christ calls us to extend mercy. He gives us the grace to do so. He gives us the grace and solemn obligation to resist evil, to stand against hate, and to uphold the culture of life against the culture of death in both its secular and sectarian guises. Christ calls us, the church blesses us, and our nation, civilization, and world need us. In this time, which in God's providence is our time, in this time we are called to be peacemakers and watchmen and heralds and prophets and teachers and warriors, and above all, to be strong in God's strength and victorious in his victory. In this time and place that God has given us, we cannot afford to be lukewarm, partially committed, or insufficiently prepared. Let's resolve today that we'll begin to work as never before as neighbors and citizens, as scholars and as students, and above all, as people who are baptized and so consecrated for resurrection. Let's resolve to work to form a people who will stand unafraid with clear eyes and uplifted hands as Christ comes to restore all things to our Heavenly Father. We must embrace the noble Christian tradition of protecting what God has entrusted to our care. We as individuals, and especially as a Catholic community, must put ourselves between those who hate Christ and those who embrace them. Consider this quote from the Office of Readings from the Liturgy of the Hours, Volume 4. Quote, "We are warriors now, fighting on the battlefield of faith, and God sees all we do. The angels watch, and so does Christ. What honor and glory and joy to do battle in the presence of God and to have Christ approve our victory," end quote. I continue with the sermon. Those beautiful and haunting words point to our vocation to be a community of vigilant discernment and militant intercession as we read the signs of the times. Reading the word of God, let's prepare ourselves for what is coming next. Preparing, but not with a sense of fear or with a sense of despair. Preparing rather with a sense of lively obedience, with a sense of solemn duty and a resourcefulness born of a commitment to ensure that our children, our nation, and our civilization will continue to stand, and that the faith of the church founded by Christ will be handed on to the next generation. With God's grace, we can choose who will write the pages of our history, whether it will be written by our enemies standing upon our graves and the smoldering ruins of our culture, or whether it will be written by our children who learn in our schools and pray in our churches. And at all times, let us take heart, even in our struggles, especially our struggle against our own sin and against the powers of this present darkness. Let us recall these words of our Lord, who said to us, "Blessed are you when people hate you, when they exclude you and insult you and denounce your name as evil on account of the Son of Man. Rejoice and leap for joy on that day. Behold, your reward will be great in heaven." And that's how I ended the sermon. And even as I confess that my days of leaping for joy, my best days for leaping for any reason are probably behind me at my age and my sedentary lifestyle. But I'll ask you, is that the kind of preaching that you usually hear? Do you hear preaching that acknowledges that we do have enemies precisely because we are Catholic? Do you hear in your preaching that we have enemies, secular and sectarian and preternatural, who want us silent or silenced or compromised or dead precisely because we are Christians, and especially because we are Catholics? If you do hear that kind of preaching or not, I do hope you'd let me know at thestationofthecross.com/askfather, because it may be time for me to do another project for the promotion of preaching. We'll see about that. But here's what I want to leave you with, friends. God our Lord does not require us to be naive. He never asks us to forget the lessons of history. And he never asks us to not love or not defend what he entrusted to the church he founded. And there are people who do wish us ill and wish us dead precisely because we are Christians. how would life be different for us as individuals, as communities of whatever size, if we acknowledge that fact? Now, I want everyone to be converted. I want everyone to be gathered into Christ. I want that surely. I know with absolute certainty that all Christians have received the great commission to preach the gospel to all nations, and there will be peace on earth, and the will of the Father will be done on earth as it is in heaven when everyone is Christian. I do pray for that happy day. I don't expect to see it in my lifetime, but maybe someday soon it will happen, and lives will be saved, and souls will be saved, and best of all, God will be glorified. I'm Jesuit Father Robert McTague, your host every day here at the Catholic Current. 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One topic, one guest, 1 hour. That's what we do here at the Catholic Current. 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Together, we'll take it to the whole world. Through the intercession of Our Lady of Mount Carmel, may Mighty God bless you, Father, Son, and Holy Spirit. Go in peace, and please do pray for me, for I am a sinner.

0: Hi, my name is Nathan Wakefield from the St. Thomas More House of Prayer. I want to invite you to join us June 26th through the 28th for our Vox Sponsae Liturgy of the Hours retreat at our beautiful retreat center located in Cranberry, Pennsylvania. 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The retreat consists of conferences on the history and theology of the Liturgy of the Hours, gives you a practical guide to praying with the prayer books, and also introduces you to Gregorian chant, the preferred method of singing the Liturgy of the Hours. 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

is ready, O God. 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I will sing, sing your praise. Awake my soul, awake lyre and harp. I will awake the dawn. I will thank you, Lord, among the peoples. Among the nations I will praise you. For your love reaches to the heavens and your truth to the skies. O God, arise above the heavens. May your glory shine on earth. O come and deliver your friends. Help with your right hand and reply. From his holy place God has made this promise. I will triumph and divide the land of Shechem. I will measure out the valley of Succoth. Gilead is mine and Manasseh. Ephraim I take for my helmet.

Over the Philistines I will shout in triumph. But who will lead me to conquer the fortress? Who will bring me face to face with Edom? Will you utterly reject us, O God, and no longer march with our armies? Give us help against the foe, for the help of man is vain. With God we shall do

Know and fix in your heart that the Lord is God in the heavens above and on earth below, and that there is no other. You must keep his statutes and commandments, which I enjoin on

0: life. Blessed be the Lord, the God of Israel. He has come to his people and set them free. He has raised up for us a mighty Savior, born of the house of his servant David. Through his holy prophets he promised of old that he would save us from our enemies, from the hands of all who hate us. He promised to show mercy to our fathers and to remember his holy covenant. This was the oath he swore to our father Abraham, to set us free from the hands of our enemies, free to worship him without fear, holy and righteous in his sight all the days of our life. You, my child, shall be called the prophet of the Most High, for you will go before the Lord to prepare his way, to give his people knowledge of salvation by the forgiveness of their sins. In the tender compassion of our God, the dawn from on high shall break upon us, to shine on those who dwell in darkness and the shadow of death, and to guide our feet into the way of peace. Gloria Patri et Filio et Spiritui Sancto, sicut erat in principio et nunc et semper, et in saecula saeculorum. Amen. Let us serve the Lord in holiness all the days of our life. Christ, the splendor of the Father's glory, enlightens us with his word. With deep love we call upon him.
1: Hear us, King of eternal glory.
0: Blessed are you, the Alpha and the Omega of our faith, for you called us out of darkness into your marvelous light.
1: Hear us, King of eternal glory.
0: You enabled the blind to see, the deaf to hear. 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
0: Lord, keep us in your love, preserve our community. Do not let us become separated from one another.
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0: Give us strength in temptation, endurance in trial, and gratitude in promise.

0: hallowed be thy name. Thy kingdom come, thy will be done on earth as it is in heaven. Give us this day our daily bread, and forgive us our trespasses, as we forgive those who trespass against us. And lead us not into temptation, but deliver us from evil. Father, keep in mind your holy covenant, sealed with the blood of the Lamb. Forgive the sins of your people, and let this new day bring us closer to salvation. We ask this through our Lord Jesus Christ, your Son, who lives and reigns with you and the Holy Spirit, God forever and ever.
1: Amen.
0: Dominus nos benedicat, et ab omni modo defendat, et ad vitam per

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1: I was lecturing not very long ago in San Francisco at a banquet, and the speaker who immediately preceded me, as he arose, received a note from his wife, who was at a table below the dais. And I could not help but see it, because she had written in great capital letters, K-I-S-S. And I said to him after he finished talking, "Wasn't that nice of your wife to send you that message?" "Oh," he said, "Bishop, it doesn't mean what you think it means. It means keep it short, stupid." Now, I do not know how long it's going to be, but I'm going to talk about one of the characters in Scripture, namely Judas. It is a subject which can be embarrassing to us, who are the followers of our Lord, because hidden in the story is the reason why we weaken and leave. As you know, the Lord chose 12 apostles. The last one in each list in the Gospels is Judas. Our Lord did not choose him to be a traitor. He became one. He chose him to be an apostle. His name was Judas Iscariot. We do not know exactly what Iscariot means. Maybe it comes from in the Gospel, the Greek word sikarios, which means dagger. And so he might have been a revolutionist, a kind of a political theologian, who was much more interested in getting the Romans out of Palestine than he was of getting Christ into the hearts of the faithful. But in any case, he was chosen by our blessed Lord. There is a second century testimony to the effect that he was the nephew of Caiaphas, who tried our blessed Lord in the famous trial the night of the Last Supper. Now, what is the reason of his failure? Why did he defect? Why did he betray? Perhaps you're answering it in your own mind and giving to the answer which is almost always given, namely that he was a lover of money. Now, there is a substance to this. And everything I'm going to tell you tonight is from the Scripture. And here is the basis of the argument that it was wealth. Just the week before our blessed Lord went to the cross, he went to dinner in Simon's house. Now, access to Oriental dining rooms was very easy. Anyone could walk in. You did not sit at table, but you stood around and watched others eat and enjoyed the conversation. Now, Simon was the host. And a woman entered, and what he saw brought a blush to his cheek. He would not have minded it if anyone else had been there. But the rabbi, what would he think of it? The intruder was a woman. Her name was Mary. And she walked slowly across the dining room floor, because in those days, people reclined at table. They did not sit. They leaned on their arm, a custom which I wish would often be revived. And the woman advanced slowly and brushing back her long hair, which was a badge of shame in those days. She came and stood over the feet of our blessed Lord and let fall upon those sandaled harbingers of peace a few tears, like the first warm drops of a summer rain. And she was embarrassed. She wiped away the tears with her hair. And then she brought from out her veil, or better perhaps, she took from around her neck a vial of perfume. Because in those days, women would carry bottles of perfume about the neck. And when a loved one died, they would break this vessel and throw even the bottle in with the corpse. So she now breaks this vessel. She does not do what you and I would do. We would pour it out gently, drop by drop, as if to indicate by the slowness of the giving, the generosity of the gift. Not so with those that really love. She broke the vessel and gave everything. For love knows no limits. And Simon, all the while, was thinking, just thinking. It's dangerous to think in the presence of Christ when the thoughts are not commendable. And what he was thinking was this: if he only knew what kind of a woman she is, that she's a prostitute. How did he know? And when Judas, who was present at the table, saw this precious ointment poured out, he said, "Why all this waste? This could have been sold for 300 days' wages and given to the poor." 300 days' wages. Think of it. This was very precious, smell number 5. Because just suppose you made $15 a day, 300 days' wages would have made that ointment worth $4,500. Now, Judas was a cynic, and as Oscar Wilde said, a cynic is one who knows the price of everything and the value of nothing. And so he immediately said, "This could have been sold and given to the poor." Given to the poor. There will always be those that will protest about giving anything to glorify God, to build a church, to use a gold chalice for his blood and a golden pyx for his body. When you hear people arguing this way or making accusations, insinuations, you never pay very much attention to them. You wonder, why do they say it? You do not ask people, pay attention so much to what people say, but why do they say it? So suppose we modernize Judas and take his words. Why could not all of this have been sold for 500 pence and given to the poor? This is what he might have said. "Listen, Jesus, I heard you on the Mount of Beatitude say, 'Blessed are the poor.' Where's your love of the poor now? Dining with this rich man. Have you forgotten all of that shack along the bay and the river of Galilee? Remember all those tumbled huts that we saw on the way from Jericho into Jerusalem? I've never seen you carry a banner of protest against the wealth of the Sanhedrin or the money that was spent on the temple. Where's your love of social justice? Haven't you any concern for the poor?" Our Lord said, "The poor you have always with you, There will always be the poor. And they can always, always be helped by you.

0: Mysteries of the Holy Rosary with Mother Angelica and the nuns of Our Lady of the Angels Monastery.
1: In the name of the Father, and of the Son, and of the Holy Spirit.
2: Amen.
1: I believe in God, the Father Almighty, creator of heaven and earth, and in Jesus Christ, his only Son, our Lord, who was conceived by the Holy Spirit, born of the Virgin Mary, suffered under Pontius Pilate, was crucified, died, and was buried. He descended into hell. The third day he rose again from the dead. He ascended into heaven and sits at the right hand of God, the Father Almighty, from whence he shall come to judge the living.

0: of grace, the Lord is with thee. Blessed art thou among women, and blessed is the fruit of thy womb, Jesus. Mary, full of grace, the Lord is with thee. Blessed art thou amongst women, and blessed is the fruit of thy womb, Jesus.
1: Holy Mary, Mother of God, pray for us sinners now and at the hour of our death. Amen.
0: Glory be to the Father, and to the Son, and to the Holy Spirit. Mystery, the resurrection.
2: All the trials, sufferings, heartaches, and disappointments will seem as nothing compared to the glory your sufferings merited for us. They shall all seem like a dream, and the vision of your face will fill our souls with exquisite joy.
0: Our Father, who art in heaven, hallowed be thy name. Thy kingdom come, thy will be done on earth as it is in heaven.
1: Give us

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Blessed art thou among women, and blessed is the fruit of thy womb, Jesus.

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1: 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Grant us the faith that is always aware of the invisible reality, the hope that trusts in your promises, and the love that seeks not itself.
0: Our Father, who art in heaven, hallowed be thy name. Thy kingdom come, thy will be done on earth as it is in heaven.

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0: 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Hail Mary, full of grace, the Lord is with thee. Blessed art thou among women, and blessed is the fruit of thy womb, Jesus. Blessed art thou amongst women, and blessed is the fruit of thy womb, Jesus.
1: Holy Mary, Mother of God, pray for us sinners now and at the hour of our death. Amen.
0: Hail Mary, full of grace, the Lord is with thee. Blessed art thou among women, and blessed is the fruit of thy womb, Jesus. Grace, the Lord is with thee. Blessed art thou amongst women, and blessed is the fruit of thy womb, Jesus.

0: of thy womb, Jesus. Hail Mary, full of grace, the Lord is with thee. Blessed art thou amongst women, and blessed is the fruit of thy womb, Jesus. With thee. Blessed art thou among women, and blessed is the fruit of thy womb, Jesus. Hail Mary, full of grace, the Lord is with thee. Blessed art thou among women, and blessed is the fruit of thy womb, Jesus. To the Father, and to the Son, and to the Holy Spirit.
1: As it was in the beginning, is now, and ever shall be, world without end. Amen.
0: O my Jesus,
1: forgive us our sins, save us from the fires.

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0: 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Thy kingdom come, thy will be done on earth as it is in heaven.

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Grace, the Lord is with thee. 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
0: Our Father, who art in heaven, hallowed be thy name, thy kingdom come, thy will be done on earth as it is in heaven.
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Jesus. Hail Mary, full of grace, the Lord is with thee. Blessed art thou among women, and blessed is the fruit of thy womb, Jesus. Hail Mary, full of grace, the Lord is with thee. Blessed art thou among women, and blessed is the fruit of thy womb, Jesus. Hail Mary, full of grace, the Lord is with thee. Blessed art thou among

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1: Hail Mary, full of grace, the Lord is with thee.

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0: full of grace, the Lord is with thee. 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
1: As

0: May the divine assistance remain always with us. In the name of the Father, and the Son, and the Holy Spirit.
1: Amen. Please join us in praying the morning offering. In the name of the Father, and of the Son, and of the Holy Spirit. Amen. O Jesus, through the Immaculate Heart of Mary, I offer you my prayers, works, joys, and sufferings of this day. For all the intentions of your Sacred Heart, in union with the Holy Sacrifice of the Mass throughout the world, in reparation for my sins, for the intentions of all my relatives and friends, and in particular for the intentions of the Holy Father this month. In the name of the Father, and of the Son, and of the Holy Spirit. Amen.
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3: Be happy without God? Atheists say yes, we Christians say yes, but only to a certain extent. What's our reason? There are some natural human desires that can be satisfied without living for God. The desire for sensory pleasure, success, and loving relationships. There are certain desires, however, that can't be satisfied without God. For example, we don't just desire some love, we desire infinite love, love without limit. This is manifest when we get frustrated with imperfect manifestations of it. The same is true for knowledge, justice, and beauty. Since God alone is infinite in these perfections, only He can satisfy our desires for them. Therefore, to borrow from St. Augustine, without God, our hearts would be forever restless. And my friends, a restless heart is an unhappy heart. I'm Carlo Broussard with a ready reason for Catholic Answers, Catholic.com.
4: In the name of the Father, and of the Son, and of the Holy Spirit, amen. Let us pray. O God, you who on this day have taught the hearts of the faithful by the light of the Holy Spirit, grant us by that Holy Spirit himself to know what is right and ever to rejoice in his help. Through Jesus Christ, thy Son, our Lord, who liveth and reigneth with thee in the unity of the same Holy Spirit, God, world without end. Amen. In the name of the Father, and of the Son, and of the Holy Spirit. Amen.
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1: Our first sermon for today is entitled St. Bede, You Cannot Outsmart God.
2: In the name of the Father, and of the Spirit, and of the Holy. Amen. So today we have the feast of the Venerable Bede, or more properly, St. Bede the Venerable. Not a too popular a saint, I think, in the United States, but he should be a doctor of the church, and he was instrumental in laying the foundations for what will become Catholic Europe. So he lived towards the end of the 7th century and into the 8th century, and these really were the dark ages of the church. He was born at the time where it was like Alcuin. St. Alcuin was one of his students, and it was St. Alcuin who, in the Carolingian Renaissance of the 9th centuries, 800 and forward, would really bring back and kind of salvage what was disappearing from the Roman Empire. So the Roman Empire collapsed in 476, and for the next 300 or 400 years, society had collapsed. This is a testament to the church. People blame the church for the fall of the Roman Empire. It was corruption from within, much like we're seeing in our own society these days. It was the Catholic Church that the Roman Empire collapsed onto. Society continued because there was a structure underneath. The civil society broke down, but the bishops and so on had a structure that kept the church going. Now, the Venerable Bede, he was not, he was born in Northumbria, England. What he provided was not so much a civil structure, but learning and education. That was his great contribution, and especially the ecclesiastical history of the English people. I think the first modern history written. Let's see, so we're getting ahead of ourselves. So the Venerable Bede was born in the year 672, as I mentioned, in England, and he was educated by monks near his hometown. Again, this is the forerunners of modern educational system go back even to the 600s. Where did kids get a free education? From the monks, from the nuns. That's where they would learn. Those are the public schools of the time. It was the monasteries. Far from the church trying to keep people in ignorance and superstition, the church was always educating people and trying to expand the mind that God gave them. So Venerable Bede goes to this monastery at the age of 7 years old, and he is educated and even boarded by the monks. And he lived through a plague which would kill half the population of the city. Like, that's a pandemic, right? Like, that's a disease. So he lives through this, and eventually when he, I think, is 17 years old, he completes his studies with the monks and then becomes a monk himself. Not too surprising. He was very pious, loved prayer, and it said that he hated idleness. He hated wasting time of any sort. And so he made use of every spare moment. He would go straight from prayer to reading and study, and then straight from reading and study back to prayer. So nothing was wasted for him. He was a brilliant student, had excellent at studying and compiling and synthesizing. And although he would spend most of his time in the monastery, he would also spend much of his time outside, traveling, visiting cities, and so on. In addition, as I mentioned, his most important work, ecclesiastical history, he also wrote about chronology, astronomy, grammar, theological exegesis, and the lives of the saints. He was deeply versed in all the sciences of the time, natural philosophy, the philosophical principles of Aristotle, as I mentioned, astronomy, grammar, arithmetic, and especially Holy Scripture. The most important work, as I've been saying, his ecclesiastical history, is regarded as decisive importance in the art and science of writing history. This work chronicled the events from Julius Caesar's raids of Britain in 55 BC to the arrival of St. Augustine of Canterbury in 597 AD, the first missionary to arrive from Rome. So the Venerable Bede is born in 672, and that's not even 100 years after England has gotten its first missionary. So by the time he's writing, you know, he's probably writing about 100 years after that had happened. He's really laying the foundation for England as a nation. And up to this time, England, Britain, didn't have a national identity. At this time, when Bede is writing, it was a disparate group of the barbarian Picts in the north. We call them Scots today, not much different. The Welsh in the west, the Angles and the Saxons and the Jutes, and those were the Norwegians and the Germanics, and then the Irish and so on. So there you have all these different people speaking different languages of different tribes and different backgrounds. England doesn't have a national identity. And the Venerable Bede, by writing them a history, this is your history of this island, this British island and the peoples therein. It gave them something to rally around. It gave them kind of an identity to where they could see themselves as one people rather than many. So absolutely foundational for the English speaking world. And it's commonly regarded as a seminal, a foundational work of history, because the sources that he used don't exist anymore. He would use oral traditions passed down over the centuries. He used ancient letters of Roman nobility that they had written back and forth to each other. He had these letters, you know, written from 200-300 years ago by the Roman the owners, right, the nobility that were seeing the Roman Empire being invaded, the Roman Empire crumbling, right? He had these letters. And what were they talking about? They were talking about the glories of Rome, what had been for 200-300 years previous. So he's got, essentially, he has firsthand accounts of those first few hundred years AD, right? Like 300, 200 AD and so on. He had access to eyewitness, remembered accounts from people's grandfathers and so on. This is why it's so foolish to distrust the lives of the saints and the legends of the past and the writings of the ancient fathers and to think that we know so much more now. I don't think so. I do not think so at all. The closer to the source, the more trustworthy it's going to be. Furthermore, we take for granted, the year is 2022, and we take that for granted. What do I mean? In that it was Saint Bede the Venerable who helped to popularize the calculating of the age of the earth from the time of Christ. That wasn't a given. That wasn't like, oh, of course, it's 2022. And this is the great thing. Even pagans, they don't like this. Atheists, pagans, Jews, etc. Everybody in the modern world, in the Western world, calculates time according to Christ. When they say 2022, they're calling to mind the incarnation. Christ is born 2022 years ago. Everybody's referencing that. That's why they can't stand it. That's why in like Wikipedia and stuff, you'll see BCE and CE, Common Era, before Common Era. They can't stand the reference to Christ. So it was the Venerable Bede, among others, who helped to make that standard. Because, of course, the point is, what better way or what better point in time to calculate time than when the creator of time entered into it? The author of all history joined history, became a part of history. That is the most fitting place in for us to begin calculating time. It was this many years before God entered the world, and it has been this many years since after he entered the world. That is the most proper way to calculate time. And for this reason, you would say Christ, our Lord, is at the center of time, and everything before points towards him, and everything since is looking back at him. So from every direction, we look at the time when Christ entered the world. And that's why there's no new revelation. We're not looking forward to any new information. We are looking backwards. And anytime something happens now, we compare what happens now to what has happened previous. That's the right way to look at a progress. Progress is, oh, look, here's this new innovation. Oh, really? How does that compare to everything in the past 2,000 years? How does that compare to Christ? How does that compare to the past? Like, that's the proper way to think about the future, right? How is the future going to fit into what we already know? As opposed to the modernistic idea that the past has nothing to teach us, and the more recent something is, the better it is, and in the future, things are going to be way better than they are now. That's a foreign idea to the mind of the church. So we have the Venerable Bede to thank for that recognition and for making that popular. And so he would continue writing and educating and teaching and so on until he was 63 years old. At this time, he grew ill after Easter, and so he was confined to his monastery, confined to his bed, actually. He was too weak to get around. He still dictated works to his scribes, but towards the Feast of the Ascension, he began to get weaker and weaker. His had trouble breathing. And his final day on earth, it was May 25th. And then later on that evening, in the early hours of May 26th, he did pass on to the next world. And May 26th in the year 735 was Ascension Thursday. And that was what it was yesterday. So St. Bede the Venerable, Easter, the Easter cycle was the same the year he died as it is for us this year. So St. Bede the Venerable died yesterday in 735 on the Feast of the Ascension, and that's why his feast is today. It was the next available day after that church feast. So he wasn't actually, he wasn't canonized. He was not a saint and neither a doctor of the church until 1899. It took him over 1,000 years to be recognized as a saint. But we have him now, thanks be to God. And, you know, our great lesson is that all of history belongs to God. God is the author of history. God is the author of time. And God is the author of the future, right? God knows what is going to happen. And try as we might, we cannot frustrate his plans. He will always have, he will always be able to turn evil to good. That is so eminently proved with the death of Christ, right? Satan's plan went perfectly according, Satan's desires went perfectly according to plan. With the death of Christ on the cross, Satan got exactly what he wanted, and that was also exactly what God wanted, right? You cannot outsmart God. You cannot beat God. And so that's what we have to look forward to in the future. We don't have anything to worry about. Nobody can outsmart God. And when we're on his side, we're safe. We have nothing to fear. Now, what we lack is courage, because look at what Christ suffered. He suffered everything. And that's why we fear. We should not fear because we might lose or we don't know what's going to happen. We fear because I don't have enough courage. I don't have enough generosity. I'm not willing. I don't want God to ask of me what he might do. What he might ask. So we need to pray for more courage and more generosity, and that would help us deal with our fear, because then it doesn't matter. Satan can throw whatever he wants at me. God will always turn it around on him. That's the lesson of history, and that's the lesson St. Bede the Venerable can give us. No fear, no lack of courage, only giving our lives to Christ, recognizing everything belongs to him, time belongs to him, so let us give it back. He gave it to us. Give it back to him. Follow his will. Accept what comes. Give him everyday time in prayer. And then we'll be well on our way to the path of sanctity. St. Bede the Venerable, pray for us. God bless you all in the name of the Father, Son, and the Holy Ghost. Amen.
1: We hope you enjoy this sermon entitled St. Bede. You cannot outsmart God. Our next sermon for today is entitled Glory of the Church in England.
3: So let your light shine before men, that they may see your good works and glorify your Father who is in heaven. In the name of the Father, and of the Son, and of the Holy Spirit. Amen. Today we celebrate the feast day in the extraordinary form of St. Bede the Venerable, 7th and 8th century monk of great esteem, truly a giant in his time and in the early English church. He did much for the church and for all of us, because it was through his learning and his writing that we have the ecclesiastical history of England, which is not only a history of the church, but also a history of the time. He was a great historian, and it was he who gives us the policy of writing AD, Anno Domini, in the year of our Lord. He was the first to use it, and it shows his extraordinary witness to Jesus Christ. In the year of the Lord, this happened and that happened. So we rejoice today for the glory of the English church and the glory of the whole church, of course. And especially, you can't read the life of St. Bede, Venerable Bede, of which we know very, very little. He entered the monastery at seven years of age and lived a fruitful life, teaching and studying and writing. They say that he would go from his studies to his prayer and back and forth. As I said, he was truly a great light, and he was certainly instrumental in the Church of England. And you have to think and wonder about this time in England, the time of the monasteries. So beautiful it was that these citadels of learning would teach the people and go out to the whole world and bring people to the Lord and live such holy lives, having entered at 7 years of age and lived every day just about, except for a little trip he had gone to the monastery at York. St. Bede was a model of what a monk should be, revered and loved by all, and known by all, even as far away as Rome, when, of course, travel was difficult and news didn't get about. Pope Sergius himself wanted to bring him to Rome because he was such a wonderful scholar and such a wonderful teacher of the truth. And in his writings, he said he always went to the fathers of the church, copying down things that they had written, not trusting in himself, and writing continuously about the various books of the Bible and so on. So we glory today in this wonderful saint, Venerable Bede, of whom Saint Boniface called a light that the Holy Spirit has lit, a light for the English Church, a light for us. So revered that he was called Venerable in his day, and has continued to be called Bede the Venerable, even though he was canonized a saint. So we rejoice. And we rejoice in the monastic tradition, which was the means of educating the people and also sustaining the people. Hilaire Belloc, the historian, tells us England knew no poverty during the time of the monasteries. Poverty only came into England when the monasteries were destroyed by King Henry VIII in the 16th century, and the monastery lands were sold off to the various English people who were the favorites of the leaders of the English church at that time. But during the time of Venerable Bede in the 7th and 8th century, and thereon for 1,000 years almost, there was no poverty in England, because the monks and they would take care of the people, they would till the land, and they would be given the food of their work, and also they would be educated by the monks, and even given hospitalization and so on. So it was a glorious time for the church. And when you read the life of St. Bede, and you read around all the various bishops and abbots that were connected with him, all canonized saints, you must glory at this time. Such great men who lived such beautiful lives in their monasteries, morning, noon, and night, ora et labora, work and pray, all for the glory of God. So St. Bede certainly let his light be shine on the earth, and he certainly was the salt of the earth, a beautiful teacher and doctor of the church for us today. And we glory in St. Bede, and we glory in the Church of England, and we hope and pray that the English Church will come back to the one true and holy Catholic Church. We pray for that, and we pray to Our Lady of Walsingham, who was the great shrine for the English Church. So we rejoice at this time, especially now that the people of England are going back as pilgrims to Walsingham. I believe it was Pope Leo XIII said that when England goes to Walsingham, it will come back to the Church. So they're coming to Our Lady, and we rejoice at that. And we hope and pray with St. Bede and all the other great English saints that the English people will again be united to the Church of Rome. And we pray, of course, for all those people in the world who are far from God, far from the Catholic Church. And we hope and pray that they, too, will see the light, the truth, because Jesus Christ only established one church upon the rock of Peter, church that St. Bede loved and that he served so faithfully for all his life. So we pray for that. And we ask Our Lady, as she said at Fatima, to pray for the many souls who are far from God. We pray the rosary, especially during this month of May, to pray the rosary for the intention for the conversion of sinners in these times when so many people have lost the faith. Convert the sinners back to the Lord. Using the lights of the great saints and doctors of our church, we hope and pray that that will soon be forthcoming. May the Lord bless you.
1: We hope you enjoyed this sermon entitled Glory of the Church in England. Our next sermon for today is entitled The Bodily Ascension Was More Than a Parlor Trick.
4: In reflecting on Jesus ascending into heaven, I got to thinking about, literally, flight, riding an airplane. And think about how awesome it is that we can do that. We've, as human beings, with God's help, of course, but have used resources in order to be able to fly from here to there. And it's every time I'm on a plane, I'm just amazed at the fact that you can get it going fast enough. And I know there's all sorts of things with aerodynamics, but the plane comes up off the ground, and 2 hours later, you're over 1,000 miles away, maybe. And it's really, you know, a marvel that we're able to do this. And, you know, and we love our planes, you know. In World War II, they named their planes. The president's plane is Air Force One, you know, so it takes a certain prominence. And, you know, I'm thinking about Air Force One stories. Apparently, they said when Reagan, President Reagan, was on Air Force One, the reporters would always know if Nancy was with him, because there would be health food in the galley served for the meal if Nancy was with them, but they always had cheeseburgers and macaroni and cheese if it was just Ronnie by himself. And so there was this, even within, on those flights, you know, there was something unique and something distinct. So in this mystery of Christ flying, ascending to heaven, what must it have been for the apostles to see that? Think about that for a moment. They have seen water turned into wine. They have seen lepers cured. They have seen the dead raised, Lazarus, Jairus's daughter. They've seen the hemorrhaging woman healed. They've seen him feed a group of 5,000 people and a group of 7,000 people with a miraculous multiplication of loaves and fish. They've seen the transfiguration. They've seen him rise from the dead. And now, to crown it all off, he literally rises to heaven. He flies up to heaven. Is it little wonder, and I know the apostles had their ups and downs, but there's little wonder that they had the courage and the faith to go and preach to all nations, baptizing in the name of the Father, the Son, and the Holy Spirit. Because when they really thought about their relationship with Jesus and all of the amazing things that they saw him do and all of the amazing things that they experienced in their own personal lives and their lives of conversion, from where they had been to where Jesus brought them to where they would eventually go when they died, with the exception of John the Apostle. But it's just astonishing and really should give us great hope. As we continue on in our lives, knowing that Jesus did all these miraculous things and he crowns it all off with this ascending into heaven, and not just spiritually ascending, but physically, his body is in heaven. And the consequences of that, the fact that Jesus' body is in heaven, and also Our Lady's body, because she was assumed into heaven, and Elijah. And who was the other one? Enoch walked with God, I think. So there are some other bodies there in heaven, walking around heaven with Jesus and Mary. But the fact that Jesus had a body and that it ascended into heaven, it has consequences for us. And in the Catechism of the Catholic Church, paragraph 662, it talks about the ascension. And it draws a connection between the lifting up of Jesus on the cross and his eventual rising up, being lifted up into heaven. And part of that paragraph says this: "And I, when I am lifted up from the earth, will draw all men to myself." The lifting up of Jesus on the cross signifies and announces his lifting up by his ascension into heaven, and indeed begins it. Jesus Christ, the one priest of the new and eternal covenant, entered not into a sanctuary made by human hands, but into heaven itself, now to appear in the presence of God on our behalf. And so we know this as Catholics, that Jesus' ascent, as it were, began with the ascent to Calvary, and he was nailed to the tree so that he would die, he would be put into the tomb so that he would rise and ascend to heaven. But to give us that hope that we too one day would follow after him if we lived faithful lives as Catholics, if we lived faithful lives as Christians. And the Catechism talks about those who, through no fault of their own, may not have been exposed to the gospel, but they are servants of the truth, and they pursue the truth because Jesus says, "I am the way, the truth, and the life." Jesus is the truth. So whatever share that they might have in the truth, it's associated with Jesus, it's associated with the Catholic Church. And so this exposure that they have too is going to lead them, we hope, to heaven. But for we ourselves, we look forward to that great hope one day. But we also know that in hoping for heaven, in being a follower of Jesus, being one of his disciples, we will be disciplined along the way. We are going to carry our crosses along the way. And this is going to be part of our purification, part of our sanctification. Please remember that as we walk through this life, we want to live well, pray well, but that also our bodies will rise from the dead. We will rise from the grave one day. We pray that every time we pray the Apostles' Creed, we affirm the bodily resurrection from the dead, that our bodies will rise in glory too, that we want our bodies to go to heaven with the Lord's. And so as we pass through this veil of tears, we do carry our crosses, and we carry them as well as we can, relying on the grace of God. But we'll utilize our bodies. God will sanctify us in our flesh and blood. And he feeds us with his own body and blood to strengthen us in times of need. He strengthens us in friendship. The more we spend time with him, the more we're purified, the more we're working to be a friend of Jesus. He's giving himself to us. St. Faustina, in paragraph 1804 in her diary, talks about this intimacy with Jesus in the Eucharist. She says, "The most solemn moment of my life is the moment when I receive Holy Communion. I long for each Holy Communion. For every Holy Communion, I give thanks to the Most Holy Trinity." And so when we receive Jesus in the Eucharist, obviously there's this foretaste of heaven, and there is a deepening of that friendship. And so you see that host, and the priest holds up the host. He says, "The body of Christ." You say, "Amen." It's a little snapshot, a little glimpse into heaven, because Jesus is promising you that if you remain faithful, you will be with me in heaven, body and soul, one day. And by the way, in heaven, everyone's 33. Everybody's supposed to be 33 years old in heaven, because Jesus was 33 when he got to heaven at the ascension. And so you think about that, and just think about you fellows who have a landing pad for the Holy Spirit. I see a couple of you out there. You're going to have a full head of hair in heaven. And those knees that are sore, those knees are going to work, and you'll be able to bend the knee at the name of Jesus for all eternity in worship and praise. And those shoulders, those arthritic hands, it'll all work just fine. It'll be perfect. Nothing impure can enter heaven, but in heaven, everything's perfect. And so we look forward to that. Every time we receive Jesus in communion, we have that to long for heaven, and to know that Jesus is, he's nourishing us, and that our body is being sanctified now, here and now, as we look forward to that union with him in heaven. But this paragraph of 1804 goes on. St. Faustina says this, and this is a little bit unnerving. If the angels were capable of envy, they would envy us for two things. One is the receiving of Holy Communion. The other is suffering. If angels were capable, the good angels, because we know the bad angels are perfectly capable of envy, and that's why they're in hell and will be for all eternity. But the good angels, if they were capable of envy, they would envy us because we can receive Holy Communion and they can't, and we can suffer and they can't. Well, what sets us apart from the angels? I mean, we know what sets the angels apart from us. I mean, they are immaterial. They don't have bodies that confine them. They can be from here to there in no time because there's no material to restrain them. In a thought, they are there. But we have bodies, as Jesus had a body, as his mother had a body. And so that corporality, the fact that we have these bodies, we can receive Jesus' body and blood. We can receive him in Holy Communion. And we can also enter into this, having entered into this relationship with him, we can also suffer with him. And angels can't do that. That's why it's so, so important that we understand the value of suffering and being able to carry our cross. But, you know, the ways that the Lord purifies us because we have a bald head or because we do have pains in our knees and we do suffer with arthritis. Those are little sufferings that we can offer to Jesus and unite to him. And St. Paul talks about it in the letter to the Colossians 1, verse 24. I now rejoice in my sufferings for you and fill up in my flesh what is lacking in the afflictions of Christ for the sake of his body, which is the church. And so being baptized sons and daughters of God, we can form that intention, we can form that desire that when we are suffering, a physical suffering or an emotional suffering, we lay that down on the altar and we give that to the Lord. Do not waste those sufferings and those opportunities to offer things up. There are many, many wasted sufferings in the world, and God did not create the world to suffer. We know that that is a result of the effects of sin, and that's the devil at work. Yet, because Jesus took suffering on the cross and turned it around into something glorious because he defeated death on the cross, so too we as Christians have that opportunity to do the same thing. So whatever our sufferings are, we unite those to the suffering of Christ and we offer them up. And this is part of the way that we live out today's gospel in terms of the Great Commission, because Jesus gave the apostles the responsibility to go forth and baptize in the name of the Father, the Son, and the Holy Spirit. Now, for all of us as his disciples, as his followers, we may not physically be baptizing. Certainly you have your children baptized and you teach them the faith, you pass on the faith and live the faith for them. But also too, by being one who suffers well, who takes up those sufferings in your body, and who tries to walk with others who might be suffering, to have compassion on them, have mercy on them. Co-passion, compassion, to suffer with, others, to help them along. Yes, and even to suffer the weaknesses of others.

faith, teaching the faith, living the faith. And certainly we know we're going to be distracted from this. We're going to be distracted from our cross. We're going to be distracted from that eternal goal that we all have. Because as we want to follow Jesus, who floated up to heaven on Ascension Sunday, or Ascension Thursday, depending if it's pre-Vatican II, it was Ascension Thursday, right? But Jesus, who floated up to heaven, we want to follow after him to heaven. And we know that our adversary does not want us to follow after him. He wants to keep us rooted here and now. Even if we receive Holy Communion, and even if we pray, he's going to try to distract us from that eternal goal. And he's good at it. The devil is good at what he does. One time, it is said that of Mark Twain's mother, she always had something nice to say about someone. And someone said to her, "You'd say something nice about the devil." And she said, "Well, he is industrious, isn't he? He is industrious, isn't he? He's very industrious." And we look at we'll keep it to the last 75 years, but we know the devil's been at work. And he wants to keep us rooted in the here and now. Margaret Sanger, Planned Parenthood, promoting abortion. "Oh, you know, we need to promote true feminism. We want to prevent mothers from entering into these lives of poverty and this cyclical poverty, and so we'll just abort the child. And so we'll fix this problem by killing the baby." They wouldn't say killing the baby, they would say eliminating the fetus. But there's something very substantial going on there in the killing of the child. And then they want to keep you focused on the problem of the mother or the problem of the poverty. And rather than keeping us, literally compassion, having compassion on that mother, trying to help her along the way, and that will, as a community for Christians, to put our money where our mouth is, to give money to those pregnancy centers, to help unwed mothers. That's where we live out the gospel. And we show that charity and that love and that compassion. But that's not what Margaret Sanger's answer was. She wanted to have, you know, keep focused on this other problem. Or Jack Kevorkian, Dr. Death, euthanasia at the end of life. Keep focused on this suffering. You know, we want this person to die with dignity. We used to want to die a happy death. We used to ask for the grace for a happy death, and that's what we should all pray for. Do that every day. Pray for the grace of a happy death so that you might die as a friend of God. But what proponents of euthanasia, what they promote, they want to keep you focused on the here and now, the problem. Forget about that eternal. Forget about the fact that you have an eternal soul. No, we just have to alleviate this suffering right here and now. And so we'll give you a dignified death with this little cocktail that I'm going to mix for you. And we lose sight of the fact, again, we get caught up in kind of the noise as a culture of we want to eliminate this suffering right here, forgetting that suffering can be transformative. And so for us as Christians to walk with people and people who don't have faith and people who don't really want to hear our message, who don't want to hear the message of Jesus, this is a challenge for us. To live out our Christian faith and to engage people who don't agree with a pro-life message from womb to tomb. Because we don't want to be robbed, especially for end-of-life issues. That is for us to try to walk with and really show charity to our elderly loved ones, those who are dying, to show them gratitude at the end of their days in this life. And to be thankful and to show them that gratitude by the way we take care of them at the end of their days. This is an opportunity for us to love and to show love. Those are just two examples. We could pull out more examples. I mean, there's the ongoing discussion about the way that we distort our bodies and God's creation of us as male and female with the issue of transgenderism. But I don't want to beat a dead horse because it would be a Clydesdale. Ah, there you got it. There you got it. We know, though, Lord, that we need to continue pursuing the Lord, and we turn to him in the Eucharist. And we just ask for
that continued grace, and we just ask for that grace we need.

for ongoing conversion, because we need to continually be converted. And ask the Lord today for the grace to carry your cross. Ask the Lord today for the grace to carry whatever crosses he has for you. And give him permission. Lord, just give me help me to see the crosses I have. Grant me the grace I need to carry this cross. Because as the Catechism reminds us, it was at the cross that the Lord's ascension really began. And by living this life well now, then we too will make our ascension to heaven after our death and after the resurrection. We too can follow the Lord into heaven, which is what we want, which is what we're working for, which is what we're praying for. Let that be the deepest desire of our hearts. Praised be Jesus Christ, now and forever. Amen.

0: We hope you enjoyed this sermon entitled "The Bodily Ascension Was More Than a Parlor Trick." Our next sermon for today is entitled "Courage. He Has Conquered the World."
1: Praise be Jesus and Mary.
2: Now and forever.
1: Today's gospel, our Lord, again, we're still in the Last Supper discourse. He tells his apostles and us through them, "In the world you will have trouble, but take courage. I have conquered the world." And so the first thing we want to understand from our Lord's teaching here is that we should expect to have trouble in our lives. And expecting to have trouble, we should be better prepared to deal with that trouble in a virtuous way, with patience, resignation to God's will. If it's a situation that we don't have control over, that we can't change. So already knowing ahead of time is good preparation, so as not to lose your patience, so as not to become angry and all of the rest, but to approach it and embrace it in a Christian spirit. And so our Lord says, "In the world you will have trouble, but take courage. I have conquered the world." Christ began to overcome the world by his holy life and his heavenly teaching. But he will now fully and completely overcome it by his heroic passion and death. Our Lord is saying that we should be confident then that as he has overcome the world, so will we overcome it if we persevere in faith and love. Therefore, if we abide in him, we also, by his example and by the grace and assistance of the Holy Spirit, which he has given us, will conquer the world, that is, all hatred, temptations, and persecutions. As it says in 1 John chapter 5, verse 4, "Whatsoever is born of God overcometh the world, and this is the victory which overcameth the world, our faith." By the world, understand the devil, the prince of this world, and other adversaries of Christ who are in the world. Be assured then, under every worldly trial, that Christ has overcome the world, not for his sake, but for our sakes. He has overcome so that we might overcome, that he might give us a rule and pattern of overcoming, that he might obtain for us from God the grace of victory. Fight boldly, therefore, because he will fight in us and overcome in us, and will make us conquerors. And we see all of this realized in the saint we celebrate today, Saint Denis. His entry in the Roman Martyrology says, "In the year 1886, in Uganda, Saint Denis Sebugwawo, martyr, who at the age of 16 was interrogated by King Mwanga if he had taught the rudiments of the Christian faith to two courtiers of the king's household. He affirmed it. The king then ran him through with a spear." St. Denis, at the age of 16, overcame the world and is now a victor in heaven. St. Denis, pray for us. In the name of the Father, and of the Son, and of the Holy Spirit. Amen.

name of the Father, and of the Son, and of the Holy Spirit. Amen. Dear brothers and sisters, today we celebrate another great English saint, Saint Bede the Venerable, Confessor, Doctor of the Church. After celebrating Saint Augustine, the first Bishop of England, we now feast a great historian and Doctor of the Church, who died in 735. So we are one century now after Saint Augustine. Saint Bede was a monk in the northern part of this country. He entered the monastic life as a young man. And in the monastic life, he was instructed very well with the learning of theology, especially with the reading of the Holy Scripture. But also he was very well versed in other science and in other arts. So Saint Bede was always trying to combine a great study, careful study, especially of the fathers of the Church, whose interpretation of the Holy Scripture he treasured above all other things, and a great life of prayer. Ora et labora is the motto of the Benedictines, prayer and work. And in fact, it is accounted in his life that abhorring laziness, he was either studying, reading, or praying. From lesson, from reading, especially from the Lectio Divina, to prayer, from prayer to studying. This was the way he was spending his monastic life. And in order to contribute to an increase of faith among the people, especially of this nation, and to defeat moral errors already spread, he wrote a lot of theological works. He is very famous, especially for being a great English historian. His major work includes this. This major work is the history, ecclesiastical history of the English people. But there are many, many other writings, especially, as I said before, his main topic was the comment on the holy books of Scripture. And while commenting on Holy Scripture, he was always trying to, of course, his reading is allegorical, and he uses much of the symbology, but he wanted always to deliver to the people the right meaning of this scripture as contemplated already by the authority of the fathers of the Church. At times he's even quoting literally the interpretation of the fathers to be sure not to give any personal idea, not to give any personal interpretation of the Holy Scripture. Saint Bede is then important for the Church and for Christianity in this country, especially for his great zeal to teach the people and to hand on to the next generations the treasure of faith. That faith that was brought over by, especially by Saint Augustine of Canterbury. And in fact, in his historical account of the Church in England, divided in five books,
the time covered is from Julius Caesar and his relation with this country up until the coming of St. Augustine of Canterbury. What can we now take from this admirable life and person? We can surely reflect on the importance of reading the Holy Scriptures and doing possibly every day the so-called Lectio Divina. What does it mean? What is properly a Lectio Divina? It is the reading of the Scriptures, but a very meditative reading, a way to reflect on what we read, but to reflect not only with our intellect, but especially to ponder carefully the words of the Lord in order to come to an intimate dialogue with Jesus. The Lectio Divina has the power to transform the biblical text into a spiritual nourishment. The Lectio Divina, when done properly, according to the great example also of Saint Bede, it leads us to contemplate the mysteries hidden in these holy books, and also in experiencing the power of those mysteries unveiled to us as we read carefully and prayerfully the Holy Scripture. The motto, one of the mottos of Saint Bede, was to break the word to the poor and to the unlearned. So this might also be our own understanding of the Holy Scripture. When we read, by the help of the Holy Spirit, we come to understand the meaning, the literal meaning of the text, but moving on, passing to the spiritual meaning of the text. And this is the way to break the word and to understand its hidden treasure, spiritual meaning for our Christian life, so that we can become even more learned. Learned in the sense of becoming, in the sense of knowing more the Holy Scripture, in order to live more what it says and teaches. We turn to Saint Bede the Venerable, and we ask him this important grace to be faithful to the Word of God, to be faithful to the great tradition of the Church, which is finally the very golden rule to interpret properly the Holy Bible, to be faithful to the tradition of the Church, especially to the fathers of the Church, whose judgment is authoritative, in order to have the final word on the Bible's interpretation. Let us ask him for this grace. Lectio Divina, in the light of the faith of the Church, with the help of the Holy Fathers of the Church. Amen. In the name of the Father, of the Son, of the Holy Spirit. Amen.

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1: We Catholics have been given an incredible gift, the papacy, established by Christ himself while he walked on this earth. 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No Pope, no unity. 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That obedience is not abstract. It is concrete. 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
4: Everybody, Dr. A here. 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
3: May the holy names of Jesus and Mary be blessed now and forever. Good morning. You're listening to Rise Right on the Station of the Cross Catholic Media Network. Jake Kraft here, joined by my co-host, Sarah Kane. Good morning, Sarah.
4: Good morning. We're halfway through the week, Jake.
3: Yes, I almost said good Tuesday morning, and it's Wednesday already.
4: I know. It feels a little bit strange after that long, extended weekend, which is not a complaint, as Gwen and rushed to clarify. And happy Feast of St. Bede.
3: Mm-hmm. Feast of St. Bede the Venerable in the traditional calendar. He was celebrated on the 25th in the new calendar.
4: I'm a huge fan.
3: And so, yes, we're going to talk about him today. We're going to follow that traditional structure of the feasts, because in the new calendar today is St. Augustine of Canterbury. And in the traditional calendar, it's just moved to the next day. So we're going to make sure we get to all of these saints that you and I like to geek out about a little bit. We'll get to St. Bede today and St. Augustine tomorrow. So we'll follow the traditional structure of feasts there, just so we can fit them all in this week. It's a packed week as far as saints go. And it's also in the old calendar. This was the Ember Wednesday of Pentecost, in the octave of Pentecost. And I think, as good Catholics, we should follow the inspiration of the Holy Father, who called Monday Pentecost Monday. And even if you aren't going to a traditional Latin Mass today or something like that, you should in some way observe the octave of Pentecost. Why not observe the Holy Spirit, right?
4: What if you woke up hungry, hypothetically?
3: Oh, okay. Well, then you should offer that up for the Ember Wednesday. It's not against the spirit of this great feast to do a little bit of offering up, a little bit of something penitential. Maybe not to the same degree you would in Lent or something.
4: Celebrating Pentecost over here.
3: Yes, exactly. So very good, very good. God has blessed you this morning, Sarah. That's the way to approach your hunger this morning. But in any case, we've got a lot to talk about today, including a fascinating, I think, overshadowed address from Pope Leo.
4: Yes.
3: Obviously, Monday was dominated by the encyclical. We spent the whole show yesterday talking about it because there's plenty to talk about. I think there will be even more to talk about in the future as we kind of go through developing it, reading it, all this,
4: it's so
3: analysis.
4: Long that it kind of takes several readings through to be able to sort of dissect different points.
3: Exactly.
4: And it also takes a lot of time for different people around the world to come up with their own kind of takes, sometimes hot takes,
3: those sort of conversations
4: I greatly enjoy.
3: Yes, it is. It's definitely a great topic to talk about. So we will, I'm sure, come back to that. But we want to fill you in on, again, an overshadowed address that he gave to members of the EU earlier this week. So that's a topic that's definitely near and dear to our hearts here on Rise Right. So we'll get into that, plus lots of other news to fill you in on, and of course our great saint for the day. But let's begin this Wednesday with prayer. In the name of the Father, and of the Son, and of the Holy Spirit. Amen.
4: Amen.
3: O Jesus, through the Immaculate Heart of Mary, I offer you my prayers, works, joys, and sufferings of this day.
4: For all the intentions of your Sacred Heart, in union with the holy sacrifice of the Mass throughout the world.
3: For the salvation of souls.
4: The reparation of sins.
3: The reunion of all Christians.
4: And in particular, for the intentions of the Holy Father this month.
3: Amen.
4: Amen.
3: Let us pray. May the Paraclete who proceeds from you enlighten our minds, we beseech you, O Lord, and guide us to all truth, as your Son has promised.
4: Who liveth and reigneth with God the Father, in the unity of the same Holy Spirit, God, world without end.
3: Amen. Amen. In the name of the Father, and of the Son, and of the Holy Spirit. Amen.
4: Amen. And here is your morning news brief. Reports claim that the United States-Iran peace deal is complete, except for signatures. The Trump cabinet is holding a meeting at the White House today. Israel continues strikes against Hezbollah in southern Lebanon. The Supreme Court of the United States opted not to hear Florida's petition regarding Washington and California giving illegal aliens commercial driver's licenses. Justices Alito and Thomas dissented. A senior Washington Nationals executive was caught on hidden camera admitting that he had blackballed pitcher Trevor Williams from team social media content because of his Catholic faith. Texas voters overwhelmingly chose Texas Attorney General Ken Paxton as the Republican nominee for U.S. Senate yesterday. The Priestly Society of St. Pius X announced the names of four priests set to be ordained bishops July 1st without papal approval, just weeks after the Vatican warned their ordinations would constitute a schismatic act. And Planned Parenthood launched a new program in Washington State and Hawaii that allows women to obtain chemical abortion drugs before becoming pregnant. But before we get to all of those topics, let's talk about St. Bede, because I'm pretty excited about this one, I'll admit.
3: Yes, indeed. We've made no secret of our Anglophilia here on the show. Now, you may assume that when it comes to Sarah because of her accent and the heritage she's discussed, but I'm quite an Anglophile myself, and I love, love, love the English saints, particularly the ones that get a little bit forgotten. Now, St. Bede is probably one of the more famous ones. So yeah. He's obviously a doctor of the church, a very famous writer and theologian, and he's got an interesting name because he was known for a long time as the Venerable Bede. And nowadays we know venerable as an actual title of someone who is going through that process of sainthood. In fact, tomorrow we will discuss a Venerable Nelson Baker, who was a wonderful priest here in Buffalo, where the Station of the Cross is headquartered. And we're going to actually have on our first guest to discuss hopefully future Saint Nelson Baker and his life and what he did here in Buffalo, including building this incredible church that's here. If you're a listener of A Catholic Take with Joe McClain, you will know the name of Our Lady of Victory Basilica. So we will get into that tomorrow because there's an anniversary celebration coming up. But in any case, today with St. Bede the Venerable, this is just a title relating to his great piety, wisdom, holiness. He was essentially called the Venerable while still alive. They referred to him as the Venerable Bede. It wasn't a saint title back then. And so now that he is Saint Bede, he still gets that title affixed to the end, Saint Bede the Venerable. So he was born go ahead.
4: You're good. No, he was born in 673, just to complete that little part.
3: Yes, but, yes, I was going to say.
4: But what I was going to say is one of the things that I like about St. Bede specifically is, so I grew up kind of hearing that the good of the Catholic Church, and this was like from a secular perspective, the good of the Catholic Church is that they gave us a history, that without the Catholic Church, we wouldn't have an understanding of who we are as a people.
3: Yeah.
4: And there's a lot of truth to that, that it was the monks who made the records and who kept the history. And I can't think of anybody who exemplifies that more than St. Bede. And so he was a monk and a scholar, but you know, his sort of chronology of English history specifically is so thorough, and it's just amazing. And like, you can look this up, you can look up his work, the ecclesiastical history of the English people, and you can find it on like the Project Gutenberg and everything. You just look through the list of different chapters, because obviously this is long out of copyright, and you can just sort of go through, and he goes through like the reign of Diocletian and how he persecuted the Christians, and Julius Caesar, the first Roman who came into Britain, and all this stuff. And it's just like, it's really neat to kind of get it, and then to go, but he didn't have the internet.
3: Yep.
4: You know, like, he didn't have these methods of looking things up that we do today. Instead, he's going through these old documents and he's combining them together, and during a time when he couldn't even drive somewhere to go and get another book, you know? Like, the obstacles that he has are so great that it's almost difficult for us to comprehend.
3: Well, that's
4: and then he's writing this stuff out by hand. Go on.
3: That's what makes his reputation even more impressive as well, because this is a time when you know of very few people beyond your sphere. You know that there is a pope. You know that there is an emperor. You know that there is your king, and then everything else is pretty much more about your local lords and that sort of thing. You don't know that much about people around the rest of Christendom. And yet, St. Bede is so famed for his great piety and wisdom and learning that he's regarded the most learned man of his day. His name is known throughout Christendom for his expertise. It's said that there were few subjects on which he was not an expert. Imagine that. This is far, far before the days of such specialization that we have now, where you might know everything there is to know, basically, about a certain field of study. And then out of that, you're like, well, I really don't know anything. And, you know, I shouldn't be trusted with my opinion on anything else. That often happens. Here's a man who knows...
4: It's the whole how many cardiologists does it take to farm?
3: Yes, exactly.
4: You know what I mean? Like that's the sort of specialization that we have now.
3: Sure.
4: I'm glad that we have, you know, cardiologists, but I'm also glad we have farmers.
3: Yes.
4: And one can't necessarily do the other.
3: So St. Bede, one could potentially refer to him as a Renaissance man, except this is way before the Renaissance. It's better than the Renaissance. He's a medieval learned man, and it's really impressive. So he from the age of 7 is educated by a saint, Saint Benedict Bishop, who was an abbot. He was not a bishop. That would bishop bishop would be a little bit difficult. So he became an abbot instead. So Saint Benedict Bishop educated him from the age of 7. Grew up to be a monk. Eventually was made deacon and then priest by Bishop Saint John of Beverly, who I believe we've mentioned before. And he was always being kind of put upon to become an abbot himself, and he always refused this honor, and mainly because he didn't want these distractions of having to be an administrator, basically, of a monastery. He wanted to focus on study, and so whenever they said, would you like to become the abbot here, he said, no, I want to continue my studies. So he primarily studies the Holy Scriptures, but again, there's few subjects on which he was not considered an expert. And again, the most learned man of his day. His work, The Ecclesiastical History of the English People, incredibly important. He's known as the father of English history, mainly because of that
4: rightly.
3: Work. And basically, whenever he wasn't studying, he was praying. He avoided sin by just doing one of those two things. He kept busy praying or kept busy studying, and eventually died in 735 on the Feast of the Ascension in that year. And apparently he died lying on the floor of his cell, his monastic cell, and his last breath was chanting the Gloria Patri et Filio et Spiritus Sancto, the doxology, the glory be. So he chanted that with his last breath and then passed away. And he wasn't even declared a doctor of the church until Pope Leo XIII in the 19th century, but a long overdue honor for such a renowned saint. And
4: I think that's four years after he completed his work that he passed away.
3: Oh, yeah. Yeah, no, he was working right up to the end, and then essentially just, you know, again, he's alternating this study and prayer, keeping busy. What's the saying? The idle hands are the devil's plaything? So
4: yeah, well, he didn't have idle hands.
3: He had idle hands, that's for sure. No idle mind either.
4: Yeah, and speaking of the sort of counter-specialization that you mentioned, Jake, like, he wrote on science, astronomy, poetry, biblical commentary, music, language. Like, you know, talk about having a vast areas of knowledge. What an amazing guy to just speak to. And then to have the intellectual life in his hands, so to speak, and then also to have the holiness of, you know, a saint.
3: Yes.
4: That's the sort of combination that we should sort of strive for. Because I think we tend to think, wrongly, but we tend to think that if we're excelling in a particular area, that must mean somehow that we become sort of less holy. And that can happen. A person can, you know, immerse themselves so much in something of this world, even goods of this world, that they forget about God, or, you know, sort of minimize him in their life and minimize him in their successes, right? That's the sort of temptation. But he did it all for God. And that's that, I think, that distinction.
3: Yes, indeed. He was doing this all for the glory of God. He reminds me in many ways of Albert the Great, Albertus Magnus, who was another expert in just about every field imaginable. And he did all this for the glory of God, however. And St. Bede comes just on the heels of St. Augustine of Canterbury, who we'll discuss a little bit tomorrow as well. But he's born less than 100 years after St. Augustine dies. So this stretch of English history, which, of course, St. Bede was writing about, But this is an amazing period of English history that's producing, whether they're born in England or not. St. Bede was born in Northumbria in England. But these saints who came to the forefront in England and did their great work in England, it's an amazing stretch of history for the English people and for the British Isles in general, and just their this glory. It's why the land was called Mary's Dowry, Our Lady's Dowry, this inheritance of Our Lady, this beautiful land of England. And sadly, much of it lost now, although the Anglicans will still celebrate, as we've mentioned, some of these English saints as if they belong to them as well, and instead of just being part of English history there. So it's kind of funny. But he was Catholic through and through, St. Bede, and a doctor of the church. So truly a great example. And again, none of us, very few of us, let's say, maybe there's some true geniuses listening to our show, because they would have great taste, of course. But I imagine few of us could ever rise to the level of St. Bede as far as being an expert in every subject in that sense. But that sort of fulfillment of all aspects of one's life, where you're not just limiting yourself to a single thing, you're understanding that everything's connected, especially when you have faith in the central position and you're doing it all for the glory of God. I think that's a good general principle for all of us to follow, is that we don't need to just focus on one single thing. We can take part in and pursue various studies, various disciplines, various interests, and keep them all together in one great pious package, so to speak. So I think he's a good example for that, even if his mental capacity is far beyond those of us. I almost said mere mortals, but again, he is immortal now. He is in heaven. He is a saint interceding for us.
4: Immortal beings. We're just going somewhere.
3: Yes, exactly. So let's hope we end up with St. Bede someday, even if we probably won't make it to Doctor of the Church honors. But in any case, St. Bede, pray for us. Pray for England. And also St. Augustine of Canterbury, pray for us today. And we'll get more into his history tomorrow before we discuss Venerable Nelson Baker. 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If you tuned into the stream before the show, you probably heard Dr. Ray Guarendi talking about the amazing appeal we had, the on-air appeal, back in the early part of this month. And we're just about reached our goal. We're, I think, just over $100,000 left to raise. So please consider contributing if you haven't already. 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And if we do, we get an amazing bonus gift on top of that, an extra $50,000 to keep doing our work here at the network if we reach our goal by the first week of June or so. 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
3: 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A lot of stuff in between. 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Check out our full programming lineup. Now, Sarah, this came to my attention yesterday, and I'm glad it did, because otherwise I think many people would have missed this. This was a speech that Pope Leo gave to members of the Demography Intergroup of the European Parliament. So this is essentially an arm of the EU. And you and I have had many things to say about the EU, mostly critical. And just about the only thing I think I can say I like is I like that the logo is kind of a reference to the stars of Our Lady. I like that they have pretty decent rules about food quality and things like that. That's usually well accepted by everyone. And I guess I like that European countries can work together, but they haven't been working together on really anything good, it seems like, under this umbrella. And guess what? It seems like Pope Leo actually agrees.
4: Yes, but I think that, okay, not to get off track immediately, but whenever we come together with another thing, whether it's another country or another person, you have to sort of say, like, why. Yes. You know, like, for example, if I'm becoming like a friend of just an individual, to put it into like a more personal context, you have to at some point say why, whether you do that consciously or unconsciously. Mm-hmm. And, you know, we would... Aristotle says that the friendship only exists amongst equals. And you also have to have this understanding of what am I wanting for the other person? And it's a distortion to simply say, oh, I want whatever's good for me out of them. Mm-hmm. We're supposed to instead say we're both going to the same place. That's a sort of more Aquinas level understanding of our friendship. When you extend that to something like the European Union and our union of European countries, you also have to say to what end, right? And this is the distortion, I think, of the European Union. And I know we've talked about this before, Jake, but it is the whole thing of, there's nothing inherently wrong with being friends with other European countries, but if we're going in different directions, if we're not trying to sort of work together to get towards heaven in a certain sense, at least, however vague that might be on a national or international stage, there's a problem. And ultimately, if they're sort of aiming more towards hell, then we're kind of having a bit of a problem in terms of unity. I'm just going to go ahead and I have to throw that out.
3: Well,
4: sorry.
3: That is why that's related to what Pope Leo says in this address. And I will quote here.
4: I was leading
3: directly.
4: Us in.
3: Yes, indeed. No, it's a good segue because what Pope Leo said to these members of the EU, quote, "Furthermore, over recent decades, we can see that a rejection of the Christian inspiration of the founding fathers of the EU institutions has led to a time of drastic sterility, not only because too many have been deprived of the right to be born, but also because there has been a failure to pass on the material and cultural tools that young people need to face the future. As a result, we are not infrequently faced with the contradictory claims of purportedly family-friendly policies, which simultaneously promote discrimination against motherhood, exalt abortion as a right, and undermine the very foundation of the desire to start a family," unquote. So he goes on with many other statements about the family being so essential because it is founded on marriage between a man and a woman. He says that explicitly, citing, of course, St. John Paul II. He also cites a couple of quotes from Pope Francis, references to Pope Francis that are actually really solid and true about the problems in the EU and the problems with the demographic crisis in the EU. And basically, What I note and what I do not see here is any sense of, oh, birth rates are falling in Europe, so you have to replace that with tons and tons of immigrants from other places. He is saying promote European families, marriages, children, get rid of abortion and other un-Christian policies. Really a great, solid address here. And
4: oh, no, I love this
3: wonderful
4: document.
3: To see. Yeah.
4: So,
3: and short,
4: you know,
3: too.
4: Yeah, exactly. So we talked a lot about the encyclical yesterday. In fact, that's all we talked about yesterday. And, you know, there were places that we liked, there were places that we didn't like within that. This document is fabulous because the entire thing I'm in favor of, it is short as well. But it's focused on this area that I think is pivotal for all countries, all Western countries especially, right now, because we do have this birth dearth, as it's often called, right? And then you have to go, okay, well, why is that? And that's what he's sort of addressing. Yeah. It's not because we're not bringing in enough people from the Middle East or because we're not bringing enough people from Africa, which is repeatedly considered to be what the solution is without really identifying what the problem is.
3: And, in many ways, that's either a simply economic material solution. Oh, you just need more people from other places to bring to this place. Or it's kind of this more nefarious one of really hating the European culture, European heritage, European people, these European ethnicities. It's a hatred of that and wanting to replace it. We've seen plenty of evidence for that. There's a lot of evidence for that out there. And other times, it's simply just economic, that people are economic units who can be interchangeable. Pope Leo clearly sees this as something integral to the culture and heritage of Europe, the Christian heritage of Europe.
4: Yes. And, you know, he does talk here about the multiple reasons why births are down. But one of the things that I liked specifically about this document is where he admits the, as he calls it, zero growth demographics are many and complex, and the connection of that to the pandemic of loneliness. But then one thing I like, he says, moreover, demographic data are not merely statistics, but speak of fatherhood, motherhood, and children. And one of the things I like about that is the fact that I think that in the secular worldview, we talk about people as people and not as mothers and fathers and children. And so we don't talk about the sort of specificity of one's place in life and one's place within a family. Mm-hmm. And instead, we just talk so individualistically. This is a very modern phenomenon of I am basically a person who is mostly just a worker. Like, yes, I live in a house with other people, but that relationship with them, that familial relationship with them is reduced to sort of naught. It's reduced to insignificance to the outside world. Whereas that was not part of the sort of historical understanding. A person was known as the father of this household, for example, the head of the household. A woman was known by her motherhood. Yeah. And this, when we no longer associate people with that, it's become much more normal for them to just simply not really even desire that, to not really look up to that, because that was something to aim for, right? Throughout most of history, that was something that we sort of, I don't know, lionized, but like in a good way.
3: Yeah, yeah.
4: There's something great about being a mother. There's something great about being a father. And there's something integral about being a child who has a mother and a father, who's part of a family, who's part of an extended family. And when we separate that and instead just say, no, you're an individual who has this destiny of working at a higher level over time, you know, and instead that's the whole reason you go to university, so you get the degree, so you get that higher paying job. And it's not like about, oh no, we actually want to acquire knowledge so that we can serve better and so we can be better for our communities. This entire separation is a bad thing. And the fact that he called them on that and restated these roles, I think, is hugely important.
3: Yes, God willing, they listen. Again, this was not something he said out in front of the entire European Parliament. It's mainly to this group, but it's important to hear. It is published out there. God willing, this message spreads. And this is where some of the strengths of yesterday's or Monday's encyclical lay is in this understanding of how work is important, but it's also not everything. It's not how people are defined. People are defined in much greater ways, made in the image and likeness of God. And even though he doesn't explicitly say that part here in this document, that's clearly what he's relying upon with these important roles of fathers, mothers, children, the centrality of the family. So an important reminder for Europe. God willing, Europe wakes up before it's too late. Let us pray for that. Let us pray, if we can't get rid of the EU, let's pray that the EU is transformed into something better, something Christian, something truly representing Christendom and Europe. You're listening to Rise Right. We'll be back in just 2 minutes with lots more breaking news and commentary. And do stay with us. Share us with a friend if you get a chance. We'll be right back.
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3: Welcome back to Rise Right on the Station of the Cross Catholic Media Network. Jake Kraft here with my co-host Sarah Kane, as always, on this Pentecost Wednesday, Ember Wednesday in the old octave of Pentecost, which is still around. So let us get into our headline news today. KTNV is reporting federal charges for property manager connected to illegal biolab dropped. Ori Solomon, the property manager arrested in connection with an illegal biolab at a Las Vegas short-term rental, is no longer facing federal charges. Solomon is an Israeli citizen who is in the United States on a non-immigrant visa.
4: And the National Pulse reports Hassan Piker exposes pro-CCP tycoon Singham's funding of political movements. Far-left influencer Hassan Piker has acknowledged Shanghai-based billionaire Nevil Roy Singham's financial support for U.S. political movements. Piker's comments come as he's facing a subpoena for a recent trip he made to Cuba, where he produced content sympathetic to the communist regime that may have violated U.S. sanctions.
3: The Postmillennial reports Washington Nationals exec admits to blacklisting Catholic player. A new undercover report from O'Keefe Media Group has revealed that Sean Hudson, the director of community relations for the Washington Nationals in Washington, D.C., his baseball team, he admitted to discriminating against starting pitcher Trevor Williams due to his Catholic beliefs. Hudson said, quote, he is very Catholic, unquote, and noted how the Los Angeles Dodgers had an anti-Catholic drag group at one of their pride nights in recent years.
4: And Just the News reports, Supreme Court backs Trump over speech limits on immigration judges. The Supreme Court yesterday handed the Trump administration a win by reversing a lower court ruling against a requirement that immigration judges seek official approval before giving speeches in their official capacities.
3: And multiple reports say Trump has postponed a planned Camp David cabinet meeting amid Iran tensions. As the administration faces a pivotal moment in negotiations with Iran amid renewed military action in the Middle East, a planned cabinet meeting at Camp David has been moved to the White House today, partly due to weather concerns. All cabinet members, including outgoing Director of National Intelligence Tulsi Gabbard, are expected to attend the meeting. Other reports claim that the U.S.-Iran deal is complete, except for the actual signing.
4: We will see. EWTN reports Supreme Court declines to intervene in federal lawsuit over Peter's Pence papal collection.
3: Say that three times fast.
4: Yeah. The U.S. bishops will continue to face a lawsuit over millions of dollars in contested papal donations after the U.S. Supreme Court refused to weigh in on the case. The decision represents a blow for the U.S. Conference of Catholic Bishops, which was seeking to have the lawsuit dismissed on religious liberty grounds.
3: And the Pillar reports Madrid Archdiocese asks parishes for extra confession during papal vigil. The Archdiocese of Madrid said this week that downtown churches will remain open and offer confession during and after a youth prayer vigil with Pope Leo. The announcement comes less than a week after the Archdiocese faced criticism after announcing that, quote, listening centers, unquote, would be established during a youth event with Pope Leo without specific plans for sacramental confession at the event itself. So they've corrected that. Meanwhile, the Archdiocese of Barcelona announced that it will install 50 confessionals at the Olympic Stadium of Barcelona for their own prayer vigil with the Pope during his Spanish visit.
4: And Zeal reports Planned Parenthood to offer, just in case, abortion pills in Washington and Hawaii. The program, called, quote, just in case abortion pills, provides adult patients with prescriptions for the two-drug regimen through telehealth appointments or in-person visits at any of the affiliate 16 health centers in those states. The pills can be stored for future use so patients can, quote, have them on hand if and when they need them, unquote.
3: And Just the News reports Joe Biden sues DOJ to stop release of audio recordings. Former President Joe Biden sued the Justice Department yesterday to block the release of recordings and transcripts from interviews he gave to a ghostwriter for his 2017 memoir. These were included in a special counsel probe regarding his handling of classified materials after he served as vice president. And those are your headlines. And Sarah, just after we reported yesterday about Hassan Piker, let's explain to people exactly what his position is. For those who don't know, Hassan Piker is essentially an entertainer, a commentator. He is what's known as a streamer, a live streamer. So for those who don't know what that is, basically, like just like we are on YouTube, right?

0: Because his uncle is Cenk Yuga. And so that's there's some sort of history there. If you want something to watch on election night, the Young Turks, and watching them melt down is like a kind of a great source of pleasure. But yes. In any case, yeah, so that's where he got his history. Then he went onto this website called Twitch and became such a popular streamer amongst the far left.
1: Yes, yeah. And part of that is because he often simply delivers these silly, trite defenses, so to speak, of communism and, oh, this is why we need to, you know, eat the rich or whatever like that. Meanwhile, he's making tons and tons and tons and tons of money live streaming because that's what happens. People subscribe and give you money directly and that sort of thing. So yeah. There's plenty of hypocrisy there, as usual, with communists and this sort of thing. But in any case, it was mostly known just as this sort of political commentator and agitator, really. He's just there on the sidelines doing this. Well, it turns out that his connections may be even more nefarious because, so he's, as you might expect from a communist, he's not very bright. Now, some communists are very intelligent, very cunning. He is not, because he went on a live stream and just started blabbing and complaining, of course, so woe is me that they're investigating me for these alleged connections with communist China and with propaganda in Cuba and so forth. And he basically reveals that this tech tycoon, Neville Roy Singham, this Marxist, has been a key financial supporter of leftist political advocacy and movements in the United States, as the National Pulse is reporting here. So he essentially rats out a bunch of his fellow communists and how they're basically all part of a network. They're all funded by these foreign entities. They're not just, you know, dumb Americans who are out here, you know, doing dumb communist things. They're actually all funded together. So he may have basically exposed a bunch of his fellow communists just because he wanted to go on the air and whine about his troubles.
0: Well, isn't that something, though? Imagine you get, you know, subpoenaed in a case because of your foreign entanglements and your perhaps support of Cuba, which is a Marxist regime. And then you go online to stream. Like, does he not have a lawyer? you go online and you're like, not only am I going to continue streaming every day, but also I'm going to speak specifically about my case.
1: Yeah.
0: And so he was opining that he thought that what the DOJ was really looking for was this Shanghai-based billionaire. Maybe they weren't, which was hilarious. Maybe they were actually just looking at him because he went to Cuba and did these different filming that encourages the Cuban state, which is kind of a, you know, semi-enemy state, especially right now.
1: Exactly.
0: But in any case, so he goes on and he's talking about this major Shanghai-based billionaire and starts just naming basically all of his friends. And this, I mean, my goodness, I'm glad that I'm not one of his friends.
1: I know.
0: Because it's like, you wouldn't want to get close to him. So he's like naming these groups like Code Pink, which is this major like far-left feminist group that's opposed to the United States having a military for reasons that they can't really articulate, you know. and so, like, it really is kind of, it's an amusing thing, but it's also like, he's supposed to be this sort of, I don't know, to the degree that this is possible, like the intellectual hierarchy of like leftist commentary right now.
1: Yeah, at least here in the United States.
0: Yeah,
1: he's
0: exactly.
1: Regarded as, you know, one of these figures that you're going to have on shows to opine on the communist position, the far left the position, the young rising up, you know, against the evil, you know, whatever have you. It's, well, he's clearly not that good of an example because he's just out here dropping all this. Now, it does say that the Department of Homeland Security and the War Department announced earlier this month that they've been expanding their investigations into Singham's activities. So it's not like he was off the radar, but as you say, it's entirely possible that maybe he's revealed some connections here that people hadn't even made yet regarding all of these groups. I mean, if you've got this group like Code Pink, which is out here saying, oh, the U.S. shouldn't have a military. Well, maybe you think, oh, well, they're just doing that because they're kind of dumb and they're these peaceniks, you know, who want no military power type of thing. Oh, or maybe they don't want the U.S. to have a military because they are being paid by China to try and disrupt American, you know, support for the military and things like that. Suddenly, that makes a lot more sense. Suddenly, those reasons they can't explain become a lot clearer, that this is why they want to, you know, promote these ideas. Same for the Party for Socialism and Liberation.

0: with protests against U.S. foreign policy and such. So I think this this is, again, on the surface. Like, yeah, go ahead.
1: It's also interesting that, you know, if he himself is promoted by Singham, which he didn't explicitly say, but it kind of does seem that way. Well, then you have to, you know, it calls into question some of his more controversial takes, such as his take that America deserved 9/11, such as his take that Charlie Kirk deserved his assassination. He was rather infamous for saying that. I think his stream was suspended briefly. Directly after that. So some of these, I'm just going to call them calls to violence.
0: Yes.
1: You know, even if they occurred after the fact, it's still like an encouragement of violence when you say that that violent thing should have happened. Those things, I think, get looked at a little bit differently when you wonder, well, where is the funding coming from? Like, it's one thing if you've got a Marxist agitator who is being funded by thousands of different little miniature Marxists who are living with their parents. Like, that's kind of, it's one thing. But it's a different thing when the Marxist agitator is actually being paid by a foreign nation to undermine and to perhaps commit or to encourage perhaps acts of violence. Yeah, it's a very different question.
0: That's why I called him an agitator, not just, he's often described simply as a far left commentator, things like that. Or, oh, well, he's just a video game streamer. He's just one of those dumb video game streamers. You know, he doesn't matter in that sense. Of course, all the kids think something stupid, you know, because kids are stupid, right? Well, turns out there might be a lot more behind this. And we should be aware of this. We should know this because communism is alive and well. It didn't collapse when the Berlin Wall fell. It's still out there, and it's still funding people like this who are calling for violence. So something to be aware of. This is a development we'll keep track of as hopefully these investigations continue and we see some real concrete results, not just for Hassan, but for all of his buddies that he apparently has been fine exposing on a live stream because he can't keep his mouth shut. So very impressive.
1: If you remember, we covered a few weeks ago, I think we covered it very briefly, but the Department of Justice is also looking into Act Blue, which is a major funder of Democrat campaigns. And there's some sort of nefarious thing going on there as well, allegedly. And so when you put it together, I mean, it's always a question of, are we split? Like, is America roughly split 50-50 between Democrat and Republican? Maybe yes, maybe no. And then you've got, well, okay, but if massive media campaigns are being funded by other countries, you know, what does that mean for the voter bloc in the United States? And remember, this was, remember the whole Russia collusion hoax, right? All of that was based upon this sort of pretext that, well, a foreign national can't spend money in American elections because it's fundamentally unfair and fundamentally disturbing to the American ethos of the republic that we're supposed to have. And that ended up being really a an overblown, overhyped thing. But now what we're looking at is these influencers from countries more like China that are sort of, I guess you could say, in a more roundabout way, because they're going through different political organizations, changing the messaging that is reaching especially young people.
0: Yes, especially young people, and just the activity to spread propaganda, to agitate, to wind people up. Again, that has an effect. It has an effect on voting. It has an effect on these election results. So it is important to investigate. And the DOJ has seemed to be slow rolling a lot of that over the first couple years of this administration. Seems like things might be picking up now. So hopefully these continue and we see some real results. And if we do, you will hear about them here on Rise Right on the Station of the Cross Catholic Media Network. Check us out at riseright.org. We try and scan every day for these kinds of stories. We try and find them where you might not usually find them. We try and scour the social media platforms, X, for these reports, these things that you probably haven't heard about. Hassan Piker's probably not really talked about very often on a mainstream news source because, oh, he's just a streamer. Well, turns out there's more than meets the eye there. Especially because he's telling you it directly, which I can't get over. It's just great. But we are reporting those here on Rise Right through the Station of the Cross Catholic Media Network, which is a listener-funded Catholic media apostolate. We're dedicated to proclaiming the fullness of truth with clarity and charity.
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0: Yes, indeed. 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Now,
1: absolutely.
0: Sarah, go ahead. I think you were about to go the same direction I was.
1: We will find out.
0: Yes.
1: I wanted to talk about this topic with Planned Parenthood is expanding its messaging. Okay, so obviously abortion is the main thing of Planned Parenthood. You will hear people say that abortion is a very small part of what Planned Parenthood does. That is not the case. Yeah. In fact, most Planned Parenthood places do not do anything else. Like, they don't do the mammograms that are really just used as an excuse for the reason that Planned Parenthood ought to exist. You notice that now they're shutting down a bunch of Planned Parenthood places because of the pills are becoming available via telehealth.
0: Yeah.
1: So the program over in Washington and Hawaii that they're pushing is trying to expand abortion pills to before the woman actually gets pregnant. And it's interesting because I think what they're trying to do here is really make women, encourage women to do this as soon as possible. Mm-hmm. Because that's the thing is, we've talked about before, that when a woman is pregnant and she made some mistakes she shouldn't have made, and then she panics, right? Because she's in a situation where she's pregnant and she didn't think that was going to happen, right? And so then she wonders about what the rest of her life is going to look like. Complete panic, doesn't know how much support she has, thinks she has no support, most likely.
0: Sure.
1: And at that point, that's when Planned Parenthood wants to come in and say, we've got this, we can, quote, undo this, which obviously they can't, and it can just go away, and you can go on about your life completely unaffected. And so the encouragement has been to give women these pills before they can experience any calm.
0: Mm-hmm. Well, part of the nefariousness of this, as you're, I think, explaining here, is specifically that it's designed to basically cut out the middleman as much as possible. And like many such direct communication techniques, direct mailing techniques, the ability to DoorDash food, the ability to order things online, you're cutting out the middlemen, and you're cutting out the action of leaving your house to go do something. It's making it as easy as possible. And there's a sense in which the fact that you used to have to leave your house and go to one of these killing centers to get an abortion, even that alone can keep someone from doing it. Or on their way there, they encounter people praying outside the clinic. They encounter maybe even a billboard on their way there that changes their mind. Instead now, not only could they get these drugs by mail when they find out they're pregnant, a woman who is, you know, there's a sense in which a woman who has a real sort of conviction about getting an abortion, about this is my right, or even some of these people you see doing the protesting in favor of abortion who really seem like they've completely lost themselves to wickedness, where they're embracing abortions. Like, yeah, I know it's a baby and I want to kill it type of thing. Like those people would not be dissuaded by the fact that they have to get up and go to Planned Parenthood to get it. But for someone who is just weak and worried and stressed and freaking out about what just happened, because consequences of your actions, you've become pregnant. Someone who is freaking out about that, not only could get the pill by mail then, but here, through, of course, the propaganda of, oh, you got to be prepared. Girls got to be prepared for this. Get your just-in-case pills, just-in-case, already has them there, and so can instantly, without any even hope of this moment of reconsideration, this moment of conversion, of convincing her that, no, you don't have to go through with this. She can just pop it right there because she already has it on hand, and there you go. That's the level of evil we're reaching here.
1: Yes, and I think that part of it is that it minimizes the fact that this is a big deal.
0: Yes, exactly.
1: It even minimizes the fact that it's an abortion.
0: Yep.
1: I would argue, because to those women who are just like, well, you know, I've got a couple of pills stashed away in my medicine cabinet, so to speak. I think that to them, it's going to be very difficult until after they've actually had the abortion. So they take the pills and then, not to be graphic, but something comes out.
0: Yeah.
1: Right? Before that, when they're just taking the pills, I think that it's very easy for them to go, well, how can this be a big deal when it's where I keep my ibuprofen?
0: Yeah.
1: Right.
0: Yep.
1: And that's the intentional confusion that's being led. And also, of course, the FDA new commissioner is looking into the very fact that we're handing these out as if they don't have consequences for women's health as well, because anything that, you know, kills a child is going to have consequences for the woman as well.
0: That's for sure.
1: Right now, what Planned Parenthood is trying to do is to normalize, you know, much as they did with Plan B, the so-called morning after pill, right? Because it's the same thing. It's not that big of a deal versus the contraception that you tried to use. Mm. It's this sort of constant pushing of the envelope to, it's not really that much more than, you know, this other thing. And so by doing so, they try to normalize it and minimalize it so the person doesn't realize what a quote big deal this is until, I don't know, days later, however long it happens to be, when it suddenly it hits them, the gravity of what they've done, which, you know, results in so many we have so many suicides, cases of mass depression. Obviously you have the physical effects upon the woman's body that we don't fully know and certainly aren't fully appreciating. So all these different things that are just completely cast aside as if, oh no, this is like a Tylenol.
0: Yeah, well, it's because these infants are treated as this just disposable, whether they're regarded as human or not. And even when they are accepted as, oh yeah, we know it's a baby and we'd still consider it disposable. It harkens back to even what Pope Leo was talking about to the EU, is this, he's trying to counteract this interpretation of people as these individual economic units. You know,
1: right.
0: It means something more. These are fathers, mothers. These are, everyone's a child of someone else. A child in the womb is the product of a mother and a father. Maybe not of the ideal situation by any means, but it's still a person. It's still a child of a mother and a father. It's a member of a family, even if it's not the ideal family situation. That's what this is, and that's what we are ripping apart with this. So, of course, it's going to have physical side effects, spiritual side effects, mental, psychological effects. It's all working together in this really, again, this making evil so banal, so mundane that you can just pop a pill to kill a person. That's essentially what it is, to boil it down to. You're able to just pop a pill and kill a person. That is, in fact, it's so much worse than, in a certain way, than when, let's say, a soldier comes up to someone in war, and maybe it's not even a just war, but the fact that you have a person and another person face to face and they're encountering each other in that way and a death results, even that has a certain sort of visceral reality that's almost easier to understand versus this making it so mundane. It perverts it into an even more what's the word? It just has an even worse effect on someone because it's ripping away any sense of the humanity of it. It's not just a crime of passion between two warring soldiers or something like that, or, you know, someone who even gets killed, you know, during the commission of a crime or something like that. There's a visceral human nature to it, even though it's evil. It's obviously evil. It's definitely evil. But you understand it better than when this is done so sterilely, so to speak.
1: it makes it harder for me to look back on prior civilizations that did objectively evil acts and see them as any worse than our own.
0: Yeah.
1: You know, because like you think of so many civilizations that would take, you know, a newborn child who had some kind of defect,
0: yeah,
1: and they would leave the child out in the woods or something to die. And we think of that as being horrific and barbaric, and it is.
0: Yes.
1: But then you compare what we're doing today en masse and the glorification of this and the minimization of the really what equates to the same thing just earlier.
0: Yeah.
1: And it's horrific. We stand as no better than those barbaric cultures as long as we're embracing this.
0: Absolutely. God have mercy on us, and
1: yes,
0: let us pray for our saints. Let us ask their intercession on us, that we convert as a people, that we convert as a nation and as a civilization. Let us return to God. You've been listening to Rise Right. We'll be back tomorrow. God bless you.
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11: Family, a prayer that we pray together is a powerful prayer. 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Most Holy Trinity, Father, Son, and Holy Spirit, we love you. We thank you for our nation and the many blessings we enjoy in our earthly homeland. 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Lead us all to our lasting homeland of heaven, through Christ our Lord. Amen.
12: Behold the Lamb of God, who takes away the sins of the world. 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

In the name of the Father, and of the Son, and of the Holy Spirit. Amen. The grace of our Lord Jesus Christ, the love of God, and the communion of the Holy Spirit be with you all. Brethren, let us acknowledge our sins and so prepare ourselves to celebrate the sacred mysteries. I confess to Almighty God and to you, my brothers and sisters, that I have grave sin in my thoughts and in my words, in what I have done and what I have failed to do. Through my most grievous fault. Therefore I ask the Blessed Mary, ever Virgin, all the angels and saints, and you, my brothers and sisters, to pray for me to the Lord our God. May Almighty God have mercy on us, forgive us our sins, and bring us to everlasting life. Amen.

0: Let us pray. Grant us, O Lord, we pray, that the course of our world may be directed by your peaceful rule, and that your church may rejoice untroubled in her devotion. Through our Lord Jesus Christ, your Son, who lives and reigns with you in the unity of the Holy Spirit, God, forever and ever. Amen.
1: A reading from the first letter of St. Peter. Beloved, realize that you were ransomed from your futile conduct, handed on by your ancestors, not with perishable things like silver or gold, but with the precious blood of Christ, as of a spotless, unblemished lamb. He was known before the foundation of the world, but revealed in the final time for you, who through him believe in God, who raised him from the dead and gave him glory, so that your faith and hope are in God. Since you have purified yourselves by obedience to the truth for sincere brotherly love, love one another intensely from a pure heart. You have been born anew, not from perishable, but from imperishable seed, through the living and abiding word of God. For all flesh is like grass, and all its glory like the flower of the field. The grass withers and the flower wilts, but the word of the Lord remains forever. This is the word that has been proclaimed to you. Verbum Domini. Praise the Lord, Jerusalem.
2: Praise the Lord, Jerusalem.
1: Glorify the Lord, O Jerusalem. Praise your God, O Zion, for he has strengthened the bars of your gates. He has blessed your children within you.
2: Praise the Lord, Jerusalem.
1: He has granted peace in your borders. With the best of wheat he fills you. He sends forth his command to the earth. Swiftly runs his word.
2: Praise the Lord, Jerusalem.
1: He has proclaimed his word to Jacob, his statutes and his ordinances to Israel. He has not done thus for any other nation. His ordinances he has not made known to them. Alleluia.
2: Praise the Lord, Jerusalem.

The disciples were on the way, going up to Jerusalem, and Jesus went ahead of them. They were amazed, and those who followed were afraid. Taking the 12 aside again, he began to tell them what was going to happen to him. "Behold, we are going up to Jerusalem, and the Son of Man will be handed over to the chief priests and the scribes, and they will condemn him to death and hand him over to the Gentiles, who will mock him, spit upon him, scourge him, and put him to death. But after 3 days, he will rise." Then James and John, the sons of Zebedee, came to Jesus and said to him, "Teacher, we want you to do for us whatever we ask of you." He replied, "What do you wish me to do for you?" They answered him, "Grant that in your glory we may sit, one at your right and the other at your left." Jesus said to them, "You do not know what you are asking. Can you drink the chalice that I drink, or be baptized with the baptism with which I am baptized?" They said to him, "We can." Jesus said to them, "The chalice that I drink, you will drink, and with the baptism with which I am baptized, you will be baptized. But to sit at my right or at my left is not mine to give, but is for those for whom it has been prepared." When they heard this, they became indignant at James and John. Jesus summoned them and said to them, "You know that those who are recognized as ruler over the Gentiles lord it over them, and their great ones make their authority over them felt. But it shall not be so among you. Rather, whoever wishes to be great among you will be your servant. Whoever wishes to be first among you will be the slave of all. For the Son of Man did not come to be served, but to serve, and to give his life as a ransom for many."

0: All of us by now have heard of the recent encyclical by Pope Leo XIV. And there, the Holy Father reminds us of all the goods of technology and how it could be used to work for the common good of humanity. At the same time, he warns that these new technology, artificial intelligence, namely, can be used to dehumanize a person. No, to, of course, bring people down. No, to have those who are creators of this technology become lords over people, become greedy. And today, however, we hear the words of Jesus, and Jesus informs us what true power and authority are all about. He says it very simply. I did not come to be served. I came to serve and to give my life as a ransom for many. So Jesus tells us right away that what we've been given by God, our intelligence, our skills, our means of living, whether it's technology or whatever, we are to use this to serve one another and the love that Jesus has shown us. So in this gospel reading, we have James and John, two brothers, and they had seen Jesus do miracles. They were astonished at his teachings, and they marveled how he had power over nature. And here they are, who are just listening to how Jesus was going to give up his life, that he'd be handed over, that he'd be tortured, crucified, and die. Then, of course, be raised on the third day. So they look to him and says, Lord, we want you to do whatever we want. And Jesus says, what do you want me to do? He knows what they're thinking. He says, well, we want to sit, one of us at your right and one of us at your left in your kingdom. You see, right there, they were already thinking in terms of worldly power and authority. See, they weren't thinking as Jesus thinks, to love, to serve, to build up humanity. See, they had got a little caught up in the marvels and the sensations of things. And then you think about these two disciples who, at one point, you know, when somebody wasn't doing what they were doing, they told Jesus if they could rain down fire from heaven on them. Of course, Jesus exhorts them, tells them that, no, whoever is not against me is for me. No, he gives them that lesson there. So Jesus then, after they make this request, he informs them of his purpose here and what their purpose is. He says, of course, he's called them to be his own. He says, can you drink the chalice which I drink? And this is a chalice of suffering, the chalice of love, the chalice that will be poured out for all, the chalice that will be emptied for love of us in order to save us. Are you willing to be baptized with the baptism I am baptized? And he says, oh, yes, yes, we are. To be baptized with the baptism of Jesus is to do what Jesus does and to live fully the mysteries of his life. And he says, okay, we can take this on. And, of course, as we know, they do after Pentecost, and then we know and how their lives ended. So the Lord, in looking deeper at his example, he tells us, of course, of how we are to love and serve him, but not only informing us, but showing us. Yes, he says, I did not come to be served, but to serve and to give my life as a ransom for many. We see we see throughout his life, him giving himself in the face of opposition, in the middle of constantly being scrutinized and questioned, being accused of things. He is doing the will of the Father, coming to serve, serving humanity, forgiving sins, bringing about healing, preaching, proclaiming the kingdom of God. This is how he's serving. And in all of this, you know, Jesus, who's, of course, fully God, but yet man, fully man, the divine person. But he knows humanity because he's human himself. He, of course, experiences temptation. He knows human emotions. He's passed through darkness. He knows what fear feels like. So he's aware of our humanity. And what we see in him is we see in him, as it is reminded to us in this encyclical by the Holy Father, is that he shows us what it is to truly be human, and that we find our humanity and the call and the fullness of our humanity in Jesus Christ, in the example he sets before us, in how he lives morally and ethically, and how what is given to him by the Father, he pours out for love of us. And St. Peter goes on to speak on this a little more. He tells us that in the example of Jesus, that Jesus did not come and win our salvation by things that are perishable, silver or gold. He says it was by the shedding of his precious blood. And it is through the shedding of that precious blood that we have eternal life, and that we come to share in the life of Jesus Christ through the power of his grace. There our sins are forgiven. There is where we receive the grace to be conformed to Jesus Christ. And that is what we all need to be aware of, is this is our call, to live and to love as Jesus does. However, there is much temptation out there. Power feels good, even dominance. And God has given us many gifts. He's given us intelligence. But yet, everything that we've been given is to be used to serve humanity. Yeah, it's great that we use our intelligence to be educated, to learn, to grow, to develop things, to invent things. But how are we using this? Is it for our own power? Is it for our own ego and greed? Is it to store up treasure after treasure? Jesus calls us to use everything we have for the good of humanity, human good, the common good. That is what we see in the example of him. What he's been given to by the Father, he gives and pours out for us. This is the example we are to follow, that of Jesus Christ. And so now we look to the Lord Jesus. We just celebrated Pentecost. And in the coming of the Holy Spirit, the baptism we have received, the graces of the sacrament, now this is God's grace that has empowered us to go out and live for Jesus and to live like Jesus. And so in this time, if we've been clouded or distracted, or we've been consumed by our own selves, our own ego, a desire to dominate, a desire to use our power and gifts for only ourselves and for selfish purposes. Now it's time to come to Jesus, because in Jesus is where we find our true happiness, true peace. Because in following him and imitating him, we are living the way God designed us to live. And when we are living the way God has made us to live, then we are happy. We are happy. Then we have peace, even though we may suffer, even though there may be chaos all around us. We have the grace, we have God dwelling within us, and then nothing can stop us. That is what true happiness is, living for Jesus, living like Jesus. And so today we ask for the grace of the Lord that we may follow this example of Jesus, calling upon the Holy Spirit to move us in ways so that we can say with Jesus, I did not come to be served. I came to serve and to give my life as a ransom for many. God bless you all.
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0: God is full of love for all who call upon him. Let us offer our petitions in firm confidence, knowing that no plea will go unheard.
1: That our Holy Father and his fellow bishops and priests may instruct the people of God with sincerity and truth, we pray to the Lord. For understanding and collaboration between nations, families, and individuals, we pray to the Lord.
2: Lord, hear our prayer.
1: That the sick and suffering may turn to Our Lady, Health of the Sick, who intercedes for them to her Son, we pray to the Lord.
2: Lord, hear our prayer.
1: For all who have died, that through the passion and death of Christ Jesus, they may be granted the remission of all their sins and share in eternal life, we pray to the Lord.
2: Lord, hear our prayer.
0: Lord God, strength of those who hope in you, support us in our prayer. Because we are weak and can do nothing without you, give us always the help of your grace, so that in fulfilling your commandments, we may please you in all we desire and do. We make our prayer through Christ our Lord.
2: Amen. Amen.

0: pray, brethren, that my sacrifice and yours may be acceptable to God, the Almighty Father. May the Lord accept the sacrifice at your hands for the praise and glory of his name, for our good and good of all his holy church. O God, who provide gifts to be offered to your name and count our oblations as signs of our desire to serve you with devotion, we ask of your mercy that what you grant as the source of merit may also help us to attain merit's reward. Through Christ our Lord.
1: Amen.
0: The Lord be with you.
1: And with your spirit.
0: Lift up your hearts.
1: Lift them up to the Lord.
0: Let us give thanks to the Lord our God. It is truly right and just, our duty and our salvation, always and everywhere to give you thanks, Lord, Holy Father, Almighty and Eternal God. For just as through your beloved Son you created the human race, so also through him, with great goodness, you formed it anew. And so, it is right that all your creatures serve you, all the redeemed praise you, and all your saints with one heart bless you. Therefore, we too extol you with all the angels, as in joyful celebration, we acclaim.

You are indeed holy, O Lord, and all you have created rightly gives you praise. For through your Son, our Lord Jesus Christ, by the power and working of the Holy Spirit, you give life to all things and make them holy. And you never cease to gather a people to yourself, so that from the rising of the sun to its setting, a pure sacrifice may be offered to your name. Therefore, O Lord, we humbly implore you, by the same Spirit, graciously make holy these gifts we have brought to you for consecration, that they may become the body and blood of your Son, our Lord Jesus Christ, at whose command we celebrate these mysteries. For on the night he was betrayed, he himself took bread, and giving you thanks, he said the blessing, broke the bread, and gave it to his disciples, saying, "Take this, all of you, and eat of it, for this is my body, which will be given up for you."

In a similar way, when supper was ended, he took the chalice, and giving you thanks, he said the blessing, and gave the chalice to his disciples, saying, "Take this, all of you, and drink from it. For this is the chalice of my blood, the blood of the new and eternal covenant, which will be poured out for you and for many for the forgiveness of sins. Do this in memory of me."

Body, one spirit in Christ. May he make of us an eternal offering to you, so that we may obtain an inheritance with your elect, especially with the most blessed Virgin Mary, Mother of God, with blessed Joseph, her spouse, with your blessed apostles and glorious martyrs, with Saint Francis and with all the saints, on whose constant intercession in your presence we rely for unfailing help. May this sacrifice of our reconciliation, we pray, O Lord, advance the peace and salvation of all the world. Be pleased to confirm in faith and charity your pilgrim church on earth with your servant Leo, our Pope, and Stephen, our Bishop, the older bishops, all the clergy, and the entire people you have gained for your own. Listen graciously to the prayers of this family whom you have summoned before you. In your compassion, O merciful Father, gather to yourself all your children scattered throughout the world. To our departed brothers and sisters and to all who are pleasing to you at their passing from this life, give kind admittance to your kingdom. There we hope to enjoy forever the fullness of your glory. Through Christ our Lord, through whom you bestow on the world all that is good.

0: At the Savior's command, informed by divine teaching, we dare to say, Our Father, who art in heaven, hallowed be thy name. Thy kingdom come, thy will be done, on earth as it is in heaven. Give us this day our daily bread, and forgive us our trespasses, as we forgive those who trespass against us. And lead us not into temptation, but deliver us from evil. Deliver us, Lord, we pray, from every evil. Graciously grant peace in our days, that by the help of your mercy we may be always free from sin and safe from all distress, as we await the blessed hope and the coming of our Savior, Jesus Christ. For the kingdom, the power, and the glory are yours, and forever. Lord Jesus Christ, who said to your apostles, Peace I leave you, my peace I give you, look not on our sins, but on the faith of your church, and graciously grant her peace and unity in accordance with your will, who live and reign forever and ever.
1: Amen.
0: The peace of the Lord be with you always.
1: Amen.

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0: those who cannot now receive Jesus in the Blessed Sacrament, we offer the following prayer. 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Amen.
1: Holy Communion is now being offered. 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

0: Let us pray. Nourished by your saving gifts, we beseech your mercy, Lord, that by this same sacrament with which you feed us in the present age, you may make us partakers of life eternal. Through Christ our Lord.
1: Amen.
0: The Lord be with you.
1: And with your spirit.
0: May Almighty God bless you, the Father and the Son and the Holy Spirit.
1: Amen.
0: Go in peace, glorifying the Lord by your life.
1: Thanks be to God.

0: Defend us in battle. Be our protection against the wickedness and snares of the devil. May God rebuke him, we humbly pray. And do thou, O Prince of the heavenly hosts, by the power of God, cast into hell Satan and all the evil spirits who prowl about the world seeking their own souls. Amen.
1: The Angelus.
2: In the name of the Father, and the Son, and the Holy Ghost. Amen. The angel of the Lord declared unto Mary, Hail Mary, full of grace, the Lord is with thee. Blessed art thou among women, and blessed is

Lord is with thee. Blessed art thou among women, and blessed is the fruit of thy womb, Jesus. Was made flesh. Hail Mary, full of grace, the Lord is with thee. Blessed art thou among women, and blessed is the fruit of thy womb, Jesus. Holy Mary, Mother of God, pray for us, Holy Mother of God.

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1: Emergency first responders rushed to the scene of Providence Planned Parenthood in Rhode Island. A 28-year-old woman needed serious medical care due to heavy bleeding after an abortion. This is not an isolated event. Operation Rescue reported three other medical emergencies coming from that same location in just the last several months. When paramedics arrived at the Planned Parenthood, official dispatch records show that advanced life support intervention was needed. The public deserves to know that abortion kills an innocent child. They also need to know that it's not without serious risks to the mother, not only in cases of surgical abortion, but also in the now popular chemical abortions.
0: For more information, follow us on social media at Life Issues Institute.
2: Hello, friends. 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Confession is cathartic. 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If you haven't been to confession in a while, that's okay, but now might be that moment that God is calling you to come to Him and receive the grace of His mercy in the sacrament of reconciliation.
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6: Well, as you know, some people call today Wednesday, others call it midweek. Still others call it hump day. However, around EWTN Radio, we call it Wacky Wednesday. Yep, it's a Wacky Wednesday for Johnette Williams and Women of Grace at 11 a.m. Eastern. That means that Sue Brickman will be here as her guest. I'm Tom Gray. For now, let's go to Michigan at the top of the hour for Catholic Connection with Teresa Tomeo. Today, a very, very, very, very, very, very, very, very special guest. He founded Ave Maria Radio in Ann Arbor. Makes me proud to say I was born in Michigan. One time he owned the Detroit Tigers, also founded Legatus and Domino's Pizza. Talking about Mr. Tom Monahan. Also, journalists will drop by with the most recent news from the Vatican. On More to Life at 10 a.m. Eastern, the Pop Checks have some advice for you if you, others around you, some other people, want something from you. Now, don't you miss Wacky Wednesday. It comes on at EWTN Radio at 11 a.m. Eastern. We welcome Cherry and Debbie at noon Eastern as they host Take Two. Today, what is one fear you've gotten over or maybe found a way to manage it? Now, a bit of wisdom from Mother Angelica's perpetual calendar. Our dear Lord had to go to his Father in order to get away from the world and the people and everything else. He had to slip away before dawn. It's good to kind of wonder what they talked about. Oh yes, here's a great quote from another mother, Mother Teresa. She once said this: if you can't feed a hungry people or 100 people, just feed one hungry person. Have a blessed day.

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0: On a Wednesday morning, it's May 27th, 2026. Wow, May is almost finito, finished. Time flies when you're having fun, and I hope you enjoy the program as much as we enjoy bringing it to you every day here on EWTN's Global Catholic Radio. Another great lineup, thanks to the team back at the ranch in Irondale, Alabama. So we are going to do a little switcheroo this morning. Hey, it's live radio. You need to be flexible. So we have a special guest in studio, and I'm so excited because I've known him forever, and we knew each other when I was in the secular media, and he was this huge business tycoon. He had a major reversion to his faith, sold just about everything, and dedicated his life and his ministry to promoting the Catholic faith in a number of ways. So we're going to be talking with Tom Monahan this morning, who is scheduled to be on live with Father Mitch this evening. And Tom, because he's a very busy man, he is able to join us for one segment today at the bottom of the hour, which is normally Shrines and Wonders Wednesday. But I thought we'll just do a switcheroo, as I mentioned, and we'll have Shrines and Wonders Wednesday a little bit earlier, right out of the gate after the news and your weather, of course. And so look forward to chatting and catching up with Tom Monahan and finding out why he is in studio, in addition to being on, of course, Father Mitch's program, what's happening with him and Legatus and Ave Maria University and all the great work that he does. And then, of course, because it is a Wednesday, we go to Joan to get the latest on the audience from the Holy Father. And, of course, her response to the beautiful encyclical, his first, that came out on Monday. Second hour, speaking of that encyclical, the one, the only, Dr. Matthew Bunsen, will be with us for two segments to unpack this. And trust me, if you started to read this encyclical, there's so much to glean from it. We will be unpacking it, as I know you will, too, over the next weeks and months, and different angles and different topics, and also be closely watching how this is applied in the Catholic world and beyond. It's getting a lot of great praise from many people in politics and elsewhere. So we'll be taking a deep dive in the document over the next weeks and months again. And for 2 cents, I found this really wonderful story. And I always love to give credit to the media when credit is due. A wonderful piece on a CBS affiliate out of Pittsburgh talking about all the Catholics coming into the church, and many of whom are young people in their 20s. And what I loved about this piece in particular is that they took to the streets and did one-on-one or man or person on the street interviews, as we used to say in street reporting. And they asked these young people, okay, what's going on here? What's happening? And they also sat down with the new Bishop of Pittsburgh. It was a delightful story, very uplifting. And I thought it would be nice to share with you for our 2 cents segment. I'll have some comments as well and take a look at some other positive things, of course, that are happening in the church. And we've already begun the Eucharistic pilgrimage, which will wrap up July 5th in Philadelphia. So many great things happening this late spring and early summer, or almost summer, not quite summer officially on the calendar yet. Okay, speaking of summer-like weather, let's take a look and see what we have weather-wise for you from the National Weather Service now that we told you what's coming up on the program this morning on a Wednesday. Widespread showers and thunderstorms may bring areas of flash flooding across much of the southern plains. We've been having a lot of rain lately, from what I understand, into the Gulf Coast region and the upper Ohio River Valley into the mid-Atlantic. A large Pacific storm on the other side of the country is bringing widespread rain, gusty winds, and mountain snow even to California and the Great Basin. We also have fire weather concerns, expected in the northern plains and the Four Corners region. So that is the weather. It is a Wednesday morning. It's May 27, 2026 here on EWTN. And now it's time to give you the news here on, again, the one, the only, EWTN Global Catholic Radio Network. So let's get started. Vice President J.D. Vance praising Pope Leo on Tuesday for issuing a new theological document, encyclical, full with warnings about unbridled advancements in AI. The text, Leo's first encyclical since his installation as Pope last year, urging a restraint And again, we'll be talking about this more with Dr. Bunsen later on in the program. Urging restraint that doesn't stop progress, but rather functions as the exercise of responsible care for the human family. Vance, of course, a Catholic and a proponent of AI technology, said in a phone interview with NBC News. Oops, sorry about that. My phone's ringing. Sorry about that. Live radio. Hey, it happens. Oops. Please stand by, as we say in broadcasting. I'm going to shut this thing off. There we go. Okay, sorry about that. I thought I had my sound off. As I said, friends, it's live radio. Well, the text, of course, Leo's first encyclical, as I was saying before I was so rudely interrupted by the phone, is his first installation since Pope last year, and it's all about AI. The vice president said, "What I read of it sounds very profound and the sort of thing that you would expect and hope from a leader of the church. The thing about morality is that the principles never change, but the way you apply those principles does," the vice president said, "because the world changes." He also said, "You have new technologies in warfare, so you have to update just war doctrine." He said, "New ways of human beings interacting with one another, so you have to kind of rethink the entire Catholic social teaching in light of the new world in which we live." And I think that's exactly what the Pope is trying to do, so I'm glad that he gave us this encyclical. Pope Leo, meanwhile, warning that Europe's demographic decline threatens intergenerational solidarity and the future of society, calling for renewed support for families and human dignity, addressing European lawmakers. He says only a fresh springtide for the family can overcome the continent's growing social and cultural sterility. The Pope on Monday urging European leaders to confront the continent's demographic crisis with renewed support for families, intergenerational solidarity, as we mentioned, and the dignity of human life, warning that Europe is becoming the old continent, not only because of its history, but because of its aging population. Addressing members of the European Parliament gathered at the Vatican, together with civil and political representatives, the Holy Father describing declining birth rates, population aging, as an urgent challenge with practical implications for millions of people and their families. The Pope stressed that demographic questions cannot be reduced to numbers alone, adding information is not merely about statistics, but speaks of fatherhood, motherhood, and children. Quoting the late Pope Francis, Pope Leo recalled concerns that Europe is becoming an old continent because of its advancing age, and he pointed to the social consequences of demographic decline, including what he called the pandemic of loneliness. And he reiterated that authentic and sustainable development depends upon solidarity between generations, warning that such a balance is increasingly absent across. Runoff for the U.S. Senate in Texas. Speaking to supporters Tuesday night, the state attorney general praised his opponent, incumbent Republican Senator John Cornyn.
3: John has dedicated much of his life to serving Texas. He's worked diligently for years to help Texas. And for that spirit of service to the Lone Star State and our nation, I'm very grateful. Thank you, John.
0: Speaking after his loss, meanwhile, incumbent Republican Senator Cornyn said he trusts Texas voters and he must respect the decision.
4: I've spent most of my time in the Senate building the Republican Party in Texas and in the U.S. Senate. And I've always supported the Republican ticket, and I intend to do so again in this general election.
0: It was just last week that President Trump announced his endorsement of Paxton, effectively turning the race on its head. Cornyn was seeking his fifth term in office. Mark Mayfield tells us the president won't be meeting with his cabinet at Camp David today as previously planned.
5: In a Truth Social post, Trump said the meeting will now happen at the White House due to possible bad weather conditions at Camp David. The meeting reportedly will focus on the economy, the administration's fraud crackdown, and other issues that are likely to concern voters ahead of the midterm elections. The war in Iran is also expected to be a major topic of conversation during the meeting. I'm Mark Mayfield.
0: Back to Vice President J.D. Vance today. He says everyone should care about fraud involving government funding.
6: We're protecting the American taxpayers who shouldn't have their money stolen by fraudsters. And of course, we're protecting the people who need these services.
0: During a recent roundtable event at the White House, the vice president updating efforts to combat rampant fraud, saying investigations have uncovered schemes to siphon some $20 billion in taxpayer funds. Most of the schemes, he says, involved health care services, including Medicaid and hospice agencies. Vance was pegged by President Trump to head of the White House and Fraud Task Force. Matt Madison tells us the trial for the former FBI Director James Comey related to allegedly threatening the president has been delayed until October.
7: Federal prosecutors have argued the image Comey posted on social media showing seashells arranged on a beach to read 8647 was a serious expression of intent to harm the president. Comey deleted the post and had said it didn't occur to him that it would be interpreted as violent. The former FBI director plans to file multiple motions to dismiss the charges. If those are denied, Comey will be arraigned in North Carolina on September 30th, with the trial set to begin October 21st. I'm at Matt and San.
0: Tammy Trujillo tells us the Trump administration is now suing the University of California, Los Angeles, accusing the school of deliberate indifference to harassment against Jewish and Israeli students.
8: It's the administration's second lawsuit against the school over claims of anti-Semitism. This new suit says UCLA received more than 100 complaints about anti-Semitism, but regularly ignored them. It calls out 2024 pro-Palestinian protests on campus, claiming Jews were beaten and assaulted while the school took no serious action. The school rejects the allegations and said it's made serious strides toward making sure anti-Semitism on campus is addressed. I'm Tammy Trujillo.
0: Nine people are still missing after a large chemical tank ruptured at a paper mill in southwestern Washington state. A 900,000-gallon tank holding corrosive chemicals imploded Tuesday morning at the Nippon Dynawave Packaging Company in Longview, Washington, killing at least one person. Nine workers, meanwhile, still unaccounted for. And last night, officials announced they were suspending recovery operations due to the ongoing threat of exposure to corrosive chemicals and the instability of the tank, which still holds about 90,000 gallons of dangerous liquid. And we can add Vermont now to the list of states getting the green light to sue Meta over its platforms allegedly addicting children. Yesterday, the Supreme Court refused to hear Meta's appeal of a lower court's ruling that allows the suit to move forward. Meta had been arguing Vermont does not have the jurisdiction. It's the latest in a series of legal battles Meta is fighting over whether it's knowingly harming children with the design of its social media platforms. Meta just settled a similar suit brought by a school district in the state of Kentucky. And apparently it's Gen X with the most credit card debt. Here's the latest on that developing story.
9: New Federal Reserve data says Gen Xers, those 40 and 50-somethings who survived dial-up internet and Crystal Pepsi, now carry the highest credit card balances of any generation. And WalletHub's latest breakdown based on Experian's 2025 numbers puts their average balance at almost $9,600. Why so high? Experts say it's because they're stuck between kids who need money and parents who need, well, more money. Gen X does want to retire. Their credit cards, though, well, they're planning on working forever. I'm Monica Nelson.
0: And the U.S. men's soccer team revealing which players will represent the company at the FIFA World Cup. Weston McKennie is one of the stars who made the final cut.
10: I think it's a great opportunity for everyone. You know, I think also the fans here, to the people that maybe don't know a lot about soccer here in America, to be able to feel the passion. I hope that we can deliver the guys that are on the roster to make people fall in love with the game here.
0: The team heading to Georgia to train for a pair of warm-up matches ahead of the tournament. The Stars and Stripes will take on Paraguay in their World Cup opener on June 12th, coming up in Los Angeles. And global nonprofit Grassroots Soccer launching its youth mental health programs in Denver, Miami, and Seattle to coincide with the World Cup and Mental Health Awareness Month. Grassroots Senior Program Coordinator Peter Glinden says the report or the sport can provide children important life skills.
11: We use the power of soccer, which is obviously the world's most popular sport, to engage young people around their health and provide them with caring coaches or caring mentors.
0: The organization is partnering with local youth organizations and community groups to host soccer tournaments, camps, and workshops in the weeks leading up to the big World Cup match. It is a Wednesday, Shrines and Wonders Wednesday. Up next, we take you this time to northeastern Italy. Last week, we were in northwestern Italy. Now we are heading east. We'll explain up next. Stay tuned.
12: This is a Messy Family Minute with Mike and Alicia Hernan. Early in our parenting, we were introduced to the importance of first-time obedience. Now, some of you out there might be thinking, this is an impossible concept for toddlers, let alone teenagers, to understand. But it's not. Mind you, while it is possible, we didn't say it would be easy.
13: As we form our children, we need to understand that obedience is a virtue, a very important virtue, that includes respect, self-control, and the training of the will. 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First, you expect it. 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
12: And then second, when your child doesn't obey the first time, give them a quick reminder and then a consequence. 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
22: This is Father Joseph Tuscan Capuchin Franciscan, Friar of the Province of St. Augustine. Let us pray. In the name of the Father, and of the Son, and of the Holy Spirit, amen. Most high, all glorious and good God of life, give to all pregnant women the grace of faith and love and hope. Restore to our culture the gift of love for life. Bring us to be once again a culture of life, and bring life to its fulfillment in everyone that prays to you. We ask this through Christ our Lord. In the name of the Father, and of the Son, and of the Holy Spirit.

Catholic Connection on a Wednesday, as I mentioned at the top of the hour. But if you're just tuning in on this Wednesday, May 27th, first, thank you for listening. Appreciate you always. We are doing a little bit of a switch. Normally, as you know, if you're a regular listener, Shrines of Wonders Wednesdays, based on my E.W. Tam book, Italy's Shrines and Wonders, normally happens at the bottom of the hour. But because we have a special guest who has a limited amount of time, and we're grateful for his time, my friend Tom Monahan, I've known him for many, many years, founder of so many amazing apostolates, he's going to be with us for a few minutes, about eight or nine minutes at the bottom of the hour. He also is going to be a guest on Father Mitch Live. You don't want to miss that, so make sure you tune in. So I thought, well, we'll just do a little, again, switcheroo and do Shrines and Wonders Wednesday right now. So last week, if you recall, we were in northwestern Italy, northwest of Torino, which is the home, birthplace, and burial place of a new saint, St. Pier Giorgio Frassati. And we also went to the location of a place where he used to visit quite often, and that is Sordevolo and Biella. There are beautiful shrines there, and we're actually doing a tour there in that area next year. More on that later. But it was just lovely to be in the northwestern part of the country, in the mountains, and gosh, it was just amazing. And now we went to the other side of the country this past weekend, using the Memorial Day weekend, since we had the day off, as a little opportunity to sneak away. Now, what's really cool about living part-time in central Italy, and many people asked us why we settled here part-time, obviously it had to do a lot with our faith, our Catholic faith, because there's so many great saints in addition to St. Francis and St. Clair that are in this area. It's a very, very, very faithful Catholic area of Italy. But it's also very conveniently located. We're less than 2 hours from Rome. We're less than an hour from Florence. You can get to Venice in 4.5 hours. And you can get pretty much anywhere in 5 or 6 hours across Italy. So it's a great location. It's also very peaceful and does not have nearly all the tourism that they do in the other regions that are so popular. And speaking of that, that is why we decided to investigate a little town on the Adriatic called Chioggia. It's spelled C-H-I-O-G-G-I-A, and it's known as the Little Venice. And it is a Little Venice. It's really quite beautiful, and I'll be posting a little bit later this week along with the blog. And if you'd like to sign up for my free e-newsletter, all you need to do is go to teresatomeo.com. It's free, and we put out newsletters now and then. I'm going to be uploading and posting a lot of different information on various sites in Italy. We're doing a lot of traveling while we're here. I'm really trying to see different places that we haven't seen. And you would think, as often as Deacon Dom and I have been here, that we would, okay, we've pretty much seen it all. But there's always something new to discover. And again, the great thing about Chioggia is it's one of those places that it really does mirror Venice in so many ways, except, guess what? The crowds. It has a very nice vibe. It has beautiful churches and cathedrals. It has lovely little shops, not nearly as much as Venice, but plenty enough to keep you occupied if shopping is your thing and you want to bring home little gifts for the grandkids or whatever, or maybe some local products. But what I loved about it is it was so peaceful and so beautiful in terms of the little canals and little bridges. Basically, there's two main streets, and one is all the canals, and the other is the Corso del Popolo. That's the way of the people. So that's the main street or the main drag, and that's where you have most of your restaurants and your wine bars and cute little shops and a beautiful hotel at the end by the bay. But it's just so wonderful, and you can enjoy the water. There's all kinds of boat rides you can do. We did two. We did a private tour, very affordable, very inexpensive. And then we did one of the little public boat ferries, which was adorable. It's just a great place if you want the feel of Venice, but don't want the crowds and the high prices. I mean, the prices in this town of Chioggia were so affordable. We rented quite a large one-bedroom apartment. I think it was €100 a night, and it was right on one of the canals, so it had a very pretty view. The hotels are much cheaper than in Venice. And if you want to go to Venice by car, you're about just under 2 hours, and there are ferries you can take to Venice from Chioggia. It takes a little while. It'll take you over 2 hours to get there by boat and then 2 hours back, but it's a beautiful ride. It's a great location, especially if you want to go to some of the other special places in that part of the country. So, for example, on Saturday, we hopped in the car and drove about 45 minutes west inland to Padua for, yes, of course, St. Anthony. Deacon Dom had not been to that church, and he went to St. Anthony's Parish in northeastern Pennsylvania when he was a little boy, so he really wanted to go. For those of you who've been to the Basilica of St. Francis, think about
the Basilica of St. Anthony being at least twice as large. I'm not kidding. I was stunned when we went. We took a group there, I think it was last year, at how large it is. And the frescoes, the Giottos, the reliquary that they have of the different saints. I mean, you had so many relics of so many great saints. In addition to St. Anthony, you had St. Francis, you had John Paul II, you had St. Faustina, and it continues. It is an amazing place of prayer and worship. And of course, St. Anthony of Padua, who's originally from, of course, Portugal, he's not Italian, he's Portuguese, is a much loved saint. And there's great stories about him as well. I don't know if you've heard about the story of the fish. You think of animals, you think of fish, you think of St. Francis. But Anthony, of course, was a Franciscan and knew St. Francis and did meet him in his lifetime. Was also known as the Hammer of the Heretics. So he went after the people in his day, in the 13th century, and there were many who were attacking the church and coming up with their own strange ideas about the faith and twisting Christianity, and he lovingly corrected them. Well, he did, of course, win a lot of followers, but he also gained quite a few enemies, some of whom tried to even kill him by poisoning his food. They forced him away from Padua for a while out to the ocean, and he got tired of preaching to the people, so he started to preach to the animals in the ocean, the mammals in the ocean, the fish, whatever, the wildlife. And when he was preaching, the tradition goes that the fish gathered around the seashore and picked up their little heads, their eyeballs, and looked up and were watching him preach, supposedly. That's the story. And that experience attracted a lot of attention and additional followers for St. Anthony. So definitely you can get to Padua in 45 minutes. You can get to Lake Garda from Padua in about 2 hours. So there's a lot to see in that northwestern part of the country. And I don't know if you know this, but talk about something interesting. Also in Padua is the huge church of St. Justina. It's a 10th century Benedictine abbey located in front of the Prato della Valle, which is the main piazza, beautiful piazza, which is actually an island in Padua. And they also have, at least that's what we're told, tradition tells us that some of the bones of, yes, St. Luke the Evangelist are also there. And if you're walking into the main part of the church, you go up toward the altar, and to the left, there is quite a large chapel, and there are the relics of St. Luke. Now, it's a somewhat of a mystery, because apparently he was in Greece, and there was a coffin next to St. Justina's church that was discovered, and there was some research that was done at the time, and the Pope confirmed that these were the bones of St. Luke, the great evangelist. So there's so much history in this area. Of course, all of Italy is filled with so many shrines and wonders. It's just endless. But if you decide to have somewhat of a water vacation and do want to see Venice, and I do encourage you, if you haven't seen Venezia, to do go. It's gorgeous. It's very unique, but it's also extremely busy and crowded and very expensive. I tell all my clients, I'm just going to be honest, here's what you're going to face. But it's worth a trip. It's worth, of course, a gondola ride. It's worth going into St. Mark's, which is phenomenal. It's worth having a glass of wine or Prosecco and listening to music in St. Mark's Square. But stay overnight in Chioggia, a little way south. You won't regret it. So last week, Northwest Italy. This week, Northeast Italy. Who knows where we'll end up next week? We'll see. We'll be right back.

0: Hey, this is Rudy Carlos, host of Ask a Priest Live. 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We can't do this important work without you. Thank you, and may God reward you and your family.
1: In the name of the Father, and of the Son, and of the Holy Spirit. Amen. Let us pray. O God, you who on this day have taught the hearts of the faithful by the light of the Holy Spirit, grant us by that Holy Spirit himself to know what is right and ever to rejoice in his help. Through Jesus Christ, thy Son, our Lord, who liveth and reigneth with thee in the unity of the same Holy Spirit, God, world without end. Amen. In the name of the Father, and of the Son, and of the Holy Spirit. Amen. 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
2: It's a real joy for me to chat with Tom Monahan. We go way back. I want to read just a few lines from a beautiful article that was written about his amazing ministry. This was published in Our Sunday Visitor last year. Even as he approaches his 90s, Midwestern entrepreneur and philanthropist, Tom Monahan said he still has some unfinished work as he looks back on his business successes and philanthropic projects in Catholic education, media, and investing. Especially close to the Michigan's native heart is Legatus, an international organization for Catholic business leaders, now with 96 chapters in 37 states, plus Canada and Mexico, and a total of some 5,500 members. And Tom is in town for a number of reasons, including to be on Father Mitch's show this evening, EWTN Live. And also, Tom, I understand as we were chatting during the break, and great to have you on the program, you have a lunch meeting with Legatus today in Birmingham, correct?
3: Yeah, that's right.
2: Yeah. All right, so tell us, first of all, how are you? It's great to talk to you again. I know the last time we bumped into each other was on the Good News Cruise. What is really on your heart right now in terms of on which you're concentrating mostly with your ministry? What would you say?
3: You mean next to my wife?
2: Next to your wife and next to the Lord. What comes after that?
3: Yeah, actually, he's here with me now. Well, of course, most of my time is with the university, and then the law school, and then Legatus. And the university is incredible since Mark Middendorf took over about 4 years ago. And it's the Catholic Hillsdale. We're turning down 71% of our applicants this year. It's a lower acceptance rate than any Newman guide school.
2: And I had one of your professors on yesterday talking about the different wisdom classes, pursuit of wisdom classes that they're doing online, which are becoming really popular. So yeah, what I love about the university, Tom, is in addition, obviously, to the kids that you're cranking out, the quality of the graduates, you're also doing unique things in terms of education, not just for the college bound, but for anyone who wants to learn more.
3: Yeah, well, our main focus is vocations, and then the second one would be family. We have American Family minor that's very popular. And included in that are a number of courses on motherhood.
2: Mm-hmm. Let's talk a little bit about Legatus. Explain what Legatus is. I know it very well, but to our listeners and why it's so important to you as well.
3: Yeah, you spoke at a number of summits. It could be the most important thing I do because it brings together the most proven leaders amongst the laity, and it was the whole purpose of helping them help each other be better Catholics. Because if they get people like this turned on, they can do so much more good than the average person with their leadership experience, their resources, and so a lot of the great things that are happening in the church today by the laity are. You see the goddess fingerprints all over it.
2: How so? Can you give us an example?
3: Well, the cathedral in Orange County, with the former Crystal Cathedral, there was a lot of the goddess members that put that together. And Jim Flanagan did the CLI thing for educating the new bishops, which has been used by about half the dioceses in the country. And he criticized for the guys. And then the things that Tim Bush has been doing. There's so many examples where people join and they everybody's talking about Catholicism, so they get turned on and they all of a sudden they're become Catholic activists.
2: So you have 96 chapters now in 37 states, plus Canada and Mexico. And so we have 5,500 plus members. What are you setting your goals in terms of expanding elsewhere? Where do you see Legatus moving? What countries are you looking forward to bringing in?
3: Well, just about anywhere in the world, but we want to do it. It's very difficult to establish new chapters, and it's much harder internationally than domestically because of different laws we have to comply with and the way we handle the money and so on. In the United States, I see maybe eventually 200 chapters. And then the first international expansion would be in Latin America. another would probably be Europe, and then the Far East, and then the rest of the world, Africa and India and so on. When you expand overseas, now 2/3 of Domino's stores are overseas, but it was a bloodbath getting there. The main thing is to really solidify ourselves in the United States and Canada.
2: When you go back, and you and I have known each other for a long time, I think I first met you when I was at Channel 50 in Detroit, and when you still owned the Tigers and Domino's Pizza. Looking back over the many years and all the different apostolates you started, you've been involved in media, of course, the original founder of Ave Maria Radio, one of our oldest affiliates, the Tigers, Ave Maria University. You were the owner of the Tigers. It's just incredible, Tom, what you've accomplished when you look back. What would you say to people listening, young, maybe entrepreneurs out there, in terms of what's most important and how do you really decide? How do you discern in terms of everything that you've done? You've done so many things and so many of them coincided with each other in terms of the starting of a particular apostolate, another apostolate. What advice would you give to young business leaders and young Catholics coming out of college?
3: Well, everybody's different, but in my case, I'd want to be in business for myself, and of course that's what I did, and I just figured it out, and all of a sudden hit the jackpot after 20 years of making a lot of mistakes. But my definition of an entrepreneur would be to have a big idea and be willing to start small, because all the experts say that before you start, you gotta have so many different things in place. The capital, the organizational chart, the game plan, and on and on and on. And, it's just procrastination.

0: saw you were the ultimate pro at what you're doing.
1: Aw, thank you. That means so much. I really appreciate it.
0: Talk too much about Irish stuff. Italian stuff. I tried to find an Italian wife, but I couldn't find them.
1: Well, I think Irish and Italian make beautiful friends and family. So thank you, Tom. Great to talk to you. I look forward to seeing you tonight on Father Mitch Live. It's going to be a lot of fun. I think you'll enjoy it. I know Father Mitch will enjoy having you. God bless you. Great to chat with you. Thank you for your support over the years. And keep it up. You're very young, especially young at heart. My friend Tom Monahan, of course, founder of Ave Maria University, Domino's Pizza, Legatus, Ave Maria Radio, and much more. He's going to be on with Father Mitch tonight. Stay tuned.
2: 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On May 27th, we celebrate the feast of St. Bede the Venerable, confessor and doctor of the Church. Bede was born in Northumbria in the late 7th century. From the age of 7, he was educated by the abbot St. Benedict Biscop. Bede grew up to become a monk and was made deacon and then priest by Bishop St. John of Beverley. He always refused attempts to make him an abbot, preferring to avoid the everyday distractions of administrating a monastery. Bede devoted himself primarily to study of the Holy Scriptures, but there were few subjects on which he was not an expert, and during his own lifetime he was considered the most learned man of his day. His work, Ecclesiastical History of the English People, led to his reputation as the father of English history. By alternating study and prayer, he kept his mind constantly active to avoid sin, and for both his wisdom and his holiness he gained, while yet living, the title Venerable, which has remained attached to him ever since. The Venerable Bede died on the Feast of the Ascension in the year of our Lord 735, lying upon the floor of his monastic cell, chanting the Gloria Patri et Filio et Spiritui Sancto with his last breath. He was declared a Doctor of the Church by Pope Leo XIII and is celebrated on May 25th in the modern calendar. Also honored on this day are St. Augustine of Canterbury in the modern calendar, Pope St. John I, St. Julius the Veteran, and many other martyrs, confessors, and holy virgins. For more about the saints and seasons of the Catholic Church, visit thestationofthecross.com/saints-and-seasons.
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1: Thanks so much for tuning in to Catholic Connection on a Wednesday. Don't forget to tune in to Tom Monahan tonight, joining Father Mitch Bakwa on EWTN Live. And just wanted to give you the website for Legatus. It's an executive business organization worth checking out, legatus.org. They have wonderful speakers and wonderful monthly meetings, and it's all meant to encourage ambassador. The word ambassador is Legatus in Latin. And it really is to encourage business leaders to evangelize in the faith. So, anyhow, back to the business at hand. My friend Joan Lewis joins us for a Wednesday morning update. Of course, Joni's Rome. Good morning or good afternoon, my dear, to you. How are you?
7: Yes, a good afternoon, and enjoying warm weather. Sun has come up a bit earlier. I think we're a little bit cooler than Umbria, but in any event, there's so much today to talk about. As everybody listening to us or reading us knows, the new encyclical, the first encyclical by Pope Leo, Magnifica Humanitas, was presented Monday in the press office. We're going to talk about that, some of the highlights, what the Pope's intention was with doing that, etc. And then we'll take a look at today's general audience, because the Pope had some very interesting things to say on the liturgy, because he's now looking at the Vatican Council II document on the liturgy. But, Teresa, we really have to start with an event yesterday at Casa Gandolfo. Our listeners know the Pope now goes there, you know, like the Monday afternoon, spends the night, most of Tuesday returning to Rome at about, you know, 8, 9, 10 o'clock on a Tuesday. Anyway, yesterday at Casa Gandolfo, as we see on a video that I put on my Facebook page, the Pope was spending time with executives of Ferrari as they showed him the new Luce, which

0: means light, the new Ferrari all-electric car. And you can see the Pope asking questions about it, then getting in, sitting in the driver's seat. And the last thing you see, I think the video itself is from Ferrari.com, but the last thing you see him getting in and then the car driving off. It's a black and white Ferrari, the electric. And you see the car driving off. You have no idea if the Pope is driving, if the Ferrari chairman is driving. It's absolutely hysterical. But the chairman said it was a great honor, immense honor, to meet His Holiness and a moment of extraordinary human and symbolic value that will remain forever in our memories and in Ferrari's history. And the website noted that when the new Ferrari Luce was presented as a tribute, John Elkann, and he's the chairman of Ferrari, he donated the car's steering wheel to the pontiff. Now, I wish they had said a little more about that. You know, what does that mean? You can't take just a steering wheel. Or maybe they recreated a second steering wheel to give to the Holy Father. But somewhere out of Castel Gandolfo, we now have two speed demons. We have the Holy Father's horse, Proton, and, well, we don't have a Ferrari, but we have a Ferrari steering wheel. But anyway, steering wheel. I mean, you know, so just walk into the living room at Castel Gandolfo and you see a steering wheel on a table. I don't know. But anyway,
1: could be interesting wall decor. I mean, part of the history, you know, Ferrari is so Italian, and of course,
0: absolutely.
1: from Northern Italy. I think it's from Modena, if I'm not mistaken. But that'd be kind of a cool, I think, you know, very very good starting piece if he wants to talk about, you know, conservation and taking care of the environment.
0: Oh, sure.
1: You can talk about the Ferrari car. There you go.
0: Absolutely. But go to my Facebook page, and later today I'll be putting a link to that up on my blog. But you'll see the whole video there and the interaction with the, not only the officials and executives of Ferrari, but with the car itself. So, wait a minute. This was, produced. The video was done by BBC News. So, anyway, a fun thing. And in the midst of all the heaviness, if you will, of an encyclical and you know, a general audience is a wonderful thing. And the Pope, as I mentioned earlier, is focusing now on his second set of documents from Vatican Council II, and this time looking at liturgy. So he said a lot of things today, and the crowd, a very, very responsive crowd, just whenever the Pope gives language greetings, he doesn't always get hugely applauded by the crowd, but today, every language he said, you know, English, Spanish, French, Italian, Arabic, and they got huge, there were big numbers. It had to be 30 or so, 1,000 people today.
1: I always tell people, I think one of my favorite things about the audience, in addition, obviously, to seeing the Holy Father, the Vicar of Christ, and to hear his message, but is to be there in St. Peter's Square, and you really recognize, I think, the audience and the Angelus are, or, you know, of course, Regina Celli, now that we're in the ordinary time again, it'll be the Angelus, but
0: yeah.
1: I think it's one of the most beautiful ways to understand the universal church in terms of our diversity, right?
0: Which is the precise meaning of the word Catholic, you know, universal.
1: Mm-hmm.
0: So, to watch people and they carry their flags, and once they hear the Pope mention something about their country in their language or in another one, up go the flags and the cheering, and it's just heartwarming. I just love it to see how people will go through anything, because by the time the audience starts, he started circling the square in the probably 9:45, 10:00, but by that time people have spent hours standing in line for security, and then finally, you know, getting a seat and sitting down in the sun. So lots of hand fans going today, but anyway it was a wonderful teaching moment on the liturgy, and the Pope's, the summary of it that they give in English was really quite spot on, and you always hear that. I mean, you always read that on the Vatican website, but as dense and interesting, and they're all understandable, even when he, you know, the Holy Father is speaking of a document about liturgy from a council that took place all those years ago. But he still makes it alive. And he said that in today's reflection on Sacrosanctum Concilium, that's the document on liturgy, he said, we look at liturgy through the lens of tradition and development. Pope Pius XII called the Church a living organism, which needs to grow, mature, and adapt to circumstances. And he said the Vatican Council, too, recognized it was time to adjust some adaptable elements, adaptable being the important word in that sentence, for the health and vitality of the Church. Because when you rejuvenate, basically, the Pope was saying today, you rejuvenate liturgy and you are rejuvenating the Church, because that's what we're all about. And the Council affirmed, and Teresa, I know we're going to hear more of this in coming weeks, the Council affirmed that legitimate progress in the liturgy must also preserve sound tradition, and that certain elements of the liturgy can never change because they are divinely instituted. And in a particular way, and the Holy Father really stressed this in the audience today, in a particular way, I encourage all priests to respect the texts and norms of the liturgy with openness, humility, trust in God's greatness, and sincere fidelity to ecclesial communion.
1: Wow.
0: And Teresa expounded on that point even a little more, because he said there's sometimes people get confused, and he said the magisterium calls for the avoidance of confusion among the faithful, discouraging anyone, this is Pope Leo, discouraging anyone from adding, removing, or altering anything in liturgical matters of their own initiative. And while it might seem minor, I should have gotten my missal out for this next thing I'm going to say, but while it might seem minor, in the Mass, in the prayers of the Eucharist, you have prayers being asked for the Holy Father, and sometimes, and we'll say priests, I've forgotten the precise wording, but sometimes priests want to add things. They may talk about priests, and then you'll have a pastor adding, and for all men and women religious. If the word is not in the printed Eucharistic prayer in your missal, you can't add anything to it. I mean, your prayer for the dead, of course, you can say the name of the person for whom a funeral or a prayer is being said. But people cannot, of their own volition, add people being a priest or liturgical, you know, authorities cannot add anything to the liturgy if it's not there in the original, in the missal, in all of the proper books for the Mass. So he's appealing. He used the expression, Leo said, I urge all those called to prepare the celebration of the divine mysteries, in particular priests who exercise the ministry of liturgical presidency. And think about, I thought, presidency, what is that? Then I looked at it. Presidency has to do with presiding. So obviously the priest who presides at the liturgy. And he's telling priests, always uphold that respect for the texts and regulations of the liturgy, which springs from an inner attitude of openness and trust in God, humility before his greatness, and sincere fidelity to ecclesial communion. So any of the things that have been done over the years because people felt, well, it sounds a little better this way, or maybe we'll add these words because the sentence isn't complete, that is not how it's done. And so the Pope is warning, and Teresa, over the years, you and I have discussed this. We've seen things on Facebook and on other sites about abuses in liturgy.
1: Yeah.
0: We could do 10 shows of an hour each on those, but that's a lot. We'll probably hear more because we're looking at abuse. We can be looking, and I think the Holy Father's referring to that in a, so far, kind, understanding, but very diplomatic fashion. So,
1: you know what's helpful about this, and you and I talk about this all the time, is when the Pope addresses something that obviously has been an issue, and as you said, you and I could do 10 shows on what you and I have seen alone, not to mention what we've heard from other people in terms of abuses,
0: sure,
1: or trying to, you know, make this more of a, you know, of a Catholic light type of an approach to the Mass, which the Mass is a Mass. But to have this document, to have a statement from the Holy Father, a beautiful Wednesday audience message, to be able to share with people if they think that they can go in and change something just because they don't think it's expressed, you know, the way they want it to be expressed. This is why the church leadership is so important, because we have to have to carry on this tradition of the beauty of the faith, and to have the Pope say it is a reminder of the importance of the Mass and the way it is so powerful in the way it is written.
0: Oh, absolutely, Teresa. And what we've got to remember, we have to use the word as a tradition, capital T, just as often as the Pope does. And today he said in the audience, it's understandable why, speaking of changes, it's understandable why the Council Fathers recommended that the revision of the rites when, quote mark, the good of the church genuinely and certainly requires them, close quote, must be carried out, taking care that, quote, any new forms adopted should in some way grow organically from forms already existing. In other words, tradition. Yeah.
1: Joni, we're already out of time. I can't believe it. We need another show, but thank you so much. We look forward to seeing the fun facts about Ferrari on your Facebook page later today. Joan Lewis, of course, joining us every Wednesday with Joan's Rome. We'll be right back to let you know what's coming up in hour number two on EWTN's Radio Extra. Stay tuned.
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3: You don't discipline now, the world will later. 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The world's inconsistent and erratic. This is not a farm in 1880 anymore, Doug. 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
4: This is Father Thomas Loya. In the name of the Father, and of the Son, and of the Holy Spirit. Amen. Our Lord and Master and God, you are ineffable, incomprehensible, and invisible. You created us in your image and likeness, thus showing human life to be sacred from conception to natural death, and you left nothing undone until you brought us to heaven with you. Therefore, O Master and God, look down upon those who are not mindful of the sanctity of human life, whether through ignorance, forgetfulness, fear, or selfishness, and touch their hearts. Grant faith, courage, and prudence rather than fear to all women who carry life in their womb, that they might always make the choice to preserve and protect that life. Through the intercession of your Most Holy Mother, all the saints, inspire us to redouble our efforts to turn the hearts of all people to the sanctity of life, especially life in the womb. For you are holy, our God, and we render glory to you, Father, Son, and Holy Spirit, now and ever and forever. Amen.
1: We're having a beautiful Wednesday, May 27th, 2026, back in ordinary time, of course. Coming up in the second hour of Catholic Connection on a Wednesday morning in our Two Cents segment. If you're just tuning in, I did mention this earlier. There's a beautiful story that was running on a CBS affiliate in Pittsburgh all about Catholics coming into the church. And so we're going to share that with you. And what I loved about the story is they took it to the streets, as we used to say in the street reporting business, and talked to young people outside different Catholic churches in the Diocese of Pittsburgh as to what is attracting them to the Catholic faith. So many young people joining the faith. We've talked about this before with so many people, including, of course, our very own Matt Swaim, who's seen this for many years in his work, of course, on the Journey Home program. So I'm really looking forward to sharing that story with you. It's very, very uplifting. And at the end of the story, pay attention because they mentioned something else going on. They referred to the School of St. Joseph. This is a very interesting school. I don't know if you know about it. I've done some stories on this previously when it actually started about, I think it's about 2 or 3 years ago. A wonderful program that offers all kinds of different training opportunities for Catholics and others interested in doing something involved with their faith. So we'll have that in 2 cents. And then, as Joan mentioned, talking about the encyclical, we have another expert, our very own Dr. Matthew Bunsen, joining us. He's going to unpack the encyclical. We'll have 2 segments with Dr. Bunsen. And that will happen 10:28 Eastern Time and, of course, 10:39 Eastern Time. 2 segments with Dr. Bunsen all about Magnificent Humanity, the first encyclical from Pope Leo XIII. Stay tuned. More Catholic Connection coming your way.

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1: Let us pray along with Raymond Leo Cardinal Burke for His Holiness Pope Leo XIV. In the name of the Father, and of the Son, and of the Holy Spirit. Amen.
2: O Holy Virgin Mary, Mother of the Lord of heaven and of earth, Our Lady of Guadalupe, guide and protect the Roman Pontiff Pope Leo XIV. Through your intercession, may he receive in abundance the grace of the successor of Saint Peter, the perpetual and visible source and foundation of the unity of our bishops and of all our brothers and sisters in the mystical body of your divine Son. Unite Pope Leo's heart to your Immaculate Heart, leading him to rest his heart ever more securely in the glorious pierced heart of Jesus, so that he may confirm us in the Catholic faith, in the worship of God in spirit and truth, and in a good and holy Christian life. In the tumult of the present time, keep Pope Leo securely within the hollow of your mantle, in the crossing of your arms, protecting him from Satan, the father of lies, and from every evil spirit. Implore our Lord to grant him in particular the wisdom and courage to be a true shepherd of the Church throughout the world. With you, I place all my trust in Christ, the Good Shepherd, who alone is our help and salvation. Amen. Heart of Jesus, formed by the Holy Spirit in the womb of the Virgin Mother, have mercy upon us. Our Lady of Guadalupe, Queen of the Apostles, pray for us. Saints Peter and Paul, pray for us. Pope Saint Leo the Great, pray for us.
1: In the name of the Father, and of the Son, and of the Holy Spirit, Amen.

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3: 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If we truly want to love God, we must be obedient to Him. We can easily fall into the trap of thinking we know better, but without obedience, we cannot fully love God.
4: Hi, my name is Father Mike Schmitz, and you're listening to The Bible in a Year, where we encounter God's voice and live life through the lens of Scripture. Using the Great Adventure Bible timeline, we'll read all the way from Genesis to Revelation, discovering how the story of salvation unfolds and how we fit into that story today. The Great Adventure Bible Timeline was developed by Jeff Cavins and is provided by Ascension, who produced and funded this program. It is day 147, and that means, not only does it mean that we're almost to day 150, which means halfway to day 300, which means closer to day 365, but it also means that shortly after this, in maybe, I would say, roughly, I don't know, let's say give or take 7 days from now, we're going to be having our second Messianic checkpoint in 7 days from now. So 1 week from today, we're having our second Messianic checkpoint with the Gospel of Mark. You would know this if you had downloaded the Bible in a Year reading plan, but if you didn't, now you do. And it is awesome because we're going to get the chance, just like we did a while back with the Gospel of John. We're going to be able to walk through this gospel in the middle of this whole story, right? With Solomon and the temple and Solomon and building things and Solomon's wisdom. We're going to take a break and we're going to jump ahead to Jesus and see how he is the fulfillment of everything that God has wanted his people to know, and not just to know, but to be. Oh, so that's where we're at now, and that's where we're going to be in just a week from today. But as I said, it's day 147. We're reading 1 Kings 5, 2 Chronicles 7 and 8, and Psalm 66. The first book of Kings, chapter 5. Preparations and materials for the temple. Now Hiram, king of Tyre, sent his servants to Solomon when he heard that they had anointed him king in place of his father, for Hiram always loved David. And Solomon sent word to Hiram, "You know that David my father could not build a house for the name of the Lord his God because of the warfare with which his enemies surrounded him, until the Lord put them under the soles of his feet. But now the Lord my God has given me rest on every side. There is neither adversary nor misfortune. And so I propose to build a house for the name of the Lord my God, as the Lord said to David my father, 'Your son, whom I will set upon your throne in your place, shall build a house for my name.' Now, therefore, command that cedars of Lebanon be cut for me, and my servants will join your servants, and I will pay you for your servants such wages as you set. For you know that there is no one among us who knows how to cut timber like the Sidonians." When Hiram heard the words of Solomon, he rejoiced greatly and said, "Blessed be the Lord this day, who has given to David a wise son to be over this great people." And Hiram sent to Solomon, saying, "I have heard the message which you have sent to me. I am ready to do all you desire in the manner of cedar and cypress timber. My servants shall bring it down to the sea from Lebanon, and I will make it into rafts to go by sea to the place you direct. And I will have them broken up there, and you shall receive it, and you shall meet my wishes by providing food for my household." So Hiram supplied Solomon with all the timber of cedar and cypress that he desired, while Solomon gave Hiram 20,000 cores of wheat as food for his household and 20,000 cores of beaten oil. Solomon gave this to Hiram year by year, and the Lord gave Solomon wisdom as he promised him. And there was peace between Hiram and Solomon, and the two of them made a treaty. King Solomon raised a levy of forced labor out of all Israel, and the levy numbered 30,000 men. And he sent them to Lebanon, 10,000 a month in relays. They would be a month in Lebanon and 2 months at home. Adoniram was in charge of the levy. Solomon also had 70,000 burden bearers and 80,000 hewers of stone in the hill country, besides Solomon's 3,300 chief officers who were over the work, who had charge of the people who carried out the work. At the king's command, they quarried out great costly stones in order to lay the foundation of the house with dressed stones. So Solomon's builders and Hiram's builders and the men of Gebal did the hewing and prepared the timber and the stone to build the house. The second book of Chronicles, chapter 7, the consecration of the temple. When Solomon had ended his prayer, fire came down from heaven and consumed the burnt offering and the sacrifices, and the glory of the Lord filled the temple. And the priests could not enter the house of the Lord because the glory of the Lord filled the Lord's house. When all the children of Israel saw the fire come down and the glory of the Lord upon the temple, they bowed down with their faces to the earth on the pavement and worshiped and gave thanks to the Lord, saying, "For he is good, for his mercy endures forever." Then the king and all the people offered sacrifice before the Lord. King Solomon offered as a sacrifice 22,000 oxen and 120,000 sheep. So the king and all the people dedicated the house of God. The priests stood at their posts, the Levites also, with the instruments for music to the Lord, which King David had made for giving thanks to the Lord, for his mercy endures forever, whenever David offered praises by their ministry. Opposite them, the priests sounded trumpets, and all Israel stood. And Solomon consecrated the middle of the court that was before the house of the Lord, for there he offered the burnt offering and the fat of the peace offerings, because the bronze altar Solomon had made could not hold the burnt offering and the cereal offering and the fat. At that time, Solomon held the feast for 7 days, and all Israel with him, a very great congregation, from the entrance of Hamath to the brook of Egypt. And on the 8th day, they held a solemn assembly, for they had kept the dedication of the altar 7 days and the feast 7 days. On the 23rd day of the 7th month, he sent the people away to their homes, joyful and glad of heart for the goodness that the Lord had shown to David and to Solomon and to Israel, his people. The Lord's second appearance to Solomon. Thus Solomon finished the house of the Lord and the king's house. All that Solomon had planned to do in the house of the Lord and in his own house, he successfully accomplished. Then the Lord appeared to Solomon in the night and said to him, "I have heard your prayer and have chosen this place for myself as a house of sacrifice. When I shut up the heavens so that there is no rain, or command the locusts to devour the land, or send pestilence among my people, if my people who are called by my name humble themselves and pray and seek my face and turn from their wicked ways, then I will hear from heaven and will forgive their sin and heal their land. Now my eyes will be open and my ears attentive to the prayer that is made in this place. For now I have chosen and consecrated this house that my name may be there forever. My eyes and my heart will be there for all time. And as for you, if you walk before me as David your father walked, doing according to all that I have commanded you and keeping my statutes and my ordinances, then I will establish your royal throne, as I covenanted with David your father, saying, 'There shall not fail you a man to rule Israel.' But if you turn aside and forsake my statutes and my commandments, which I have set before you, and go and serve other gods and worship them, then I will pluck you up from the land which I have given you, and this house, which I have consecrated for my name, I will cast out of my sight, and will make it a proverb and a byword among all the peoples. And at this house, which is exalted, everyone passing by will be astonished and say, 'Why has the Lord done thus to the land and to this house?' Then they will say, 'Because they forsook the Lord, the God of their fathers, who brought them out of the land of Egypt, and laid hold on other gods and worshiped them and served them. Therefore, he has brought all this evil upon them.'" Chapter 8. Solomon builds many cities. At the end of 20 years in which Solomon had built the house of the Lord and his own house, Solomon rebuilt the cities which Hiram had given to him and settled the sons of Israel in them. And Solomon went to Hamath Zobah and took it. He built Tadmor in the wilderness and all the store cities which he built in Hamath. He also built upper Beth Horon and lower Beth Horon, fortified cities with walls, gates, and bars, and Baalath, and all the store cities that Solomon had, and all the cities for his chariots and the cities for his horsemen, and whatever Solomon desired to build in Jerusalem and Lebanon and in all the land of his dominion. All the people who were left of the Hittites, the Amorites, the Perizzites, the Hivites, and the Jebusites who were not of Israel, from their descendants who were left after them in the land whom the sons of Israel had not destroyed, these Solomon made a forced levy and so they are to this day. But of the sons of Israel, Solomon made no slaves for his work. They were soldiers and his officers, the commanders of his chariots and his horsemen. And these were the chief officers of King Solomon, 250 who exercised authority over the people. Solomon brought Pharaoh's daughter up from the city of David to the house which he had built for her. For he said, "My wife shall not live in the house of David, king of Israel, for the places to which the ark of the Lord has come are holy." Then Solomon offered up burnt offerings to the Lord upon the altar of the Lord, which he had built before the vestibule, as the duty of each day required, offering according to the commandment of Moses for the Sabbaths, the new moons, and the three annual feasts, the Feast of Unleavened Bread, the Feast of Weeks, and the Feast of Tabernacles. According to the ordinance of David, his father, he appointed the divisions of the priests for their service, and the Levites for their offices of praise and ministry before the priests as the duty of each day required, and the gatekeepers in their divisions for the several gates. For so David, the man of God, had commanded. And they did not turn aside from what the king had commanded the priests and the Levites concerning any matter and concerning the treasuries. Thus was accomplished all the work of Solomon from the day the foundation of the house of the Lord was laid until it was finished. So the house of the Lord was completed. Then Solomon went to Ezion-Geber and Eloth on the shore of the sea in the land of Edom. And Hiram sent him by his servants, ships and servants familiar with the sea. And they went to Ophir together with the servants of Solomon and fetched from there 450 talents of gold and brought it to King Solomon. Psalm 66, praise for God's goodness to Israel. To the choir master, a song, a psalm. Make a joyful noise to God, all the earth. Sing the glory of his name. Give to him glorious praise. Say to God, how awesome are your deeds. So great is your power that your enemies cringe before you. All the earth worships you. They sing praises to you, sing praises to your name. Come and see what God has done. He is awesome in his deeds among men. He turned the sea into dry land. Men passed through the river on foot. There did we rejoice in him, who rules by his might forever, whose eyes keep watch on the nations. Let not the rebellious exalt themselves. Bless our God, O peoples. Let the sound of his praise be heard, who has kept us among the living and has not let our feet slip. For you, O God, have tested us. You have tried us as silver is tried. You brought us into the net. You laid affliction on our backs. You let men ride over our heads. We went through fire and through water. Yet you have brought us forth to a spacious place. I will come into your house with burnt offerings. I will pay you my vows, that which my lips uttered and my mouth promised when I was in trouble. I will offer to you burnt offerings of fatlings with the smoke of the sacrifice of rams. I will make an offering of bulls and goats. Come and hear, all you who fear God, and I will tell him what he has done for me. I cried aloud to him, and he was extolled with my tongue. If I had cherished iniquity in my heart, the Lord would not have listened, but truly God has listened. He has given heed to the voice of my prayer. Blessed be God, because he has not rejected my prayer or removed his merciful love from me. Father in heaven, we give you praise. You do hear our prayers. God, I mean, every time we talk to you, Lord, you hear our voices. You know the longing of our hearts. You know the depth of our prayer. You also know our distraction. You know how easily we can be distracted from loving you with our whole heart, with our whole mind, with our whole strength. You know how easily it is that we are turned aside from you. And so we thank you for being able to hear through all the noise, cutting through all of the distraction, cutting through all of the turmoil that our hearts can experience, because you know our hearts. You not only know the peace in our hearts, you know the troubled hearts that live in our chests. And so we ask you, please, once again, let your ears be open, let your eyes be open to see who we are, to see us truly, and to hear our voice and to hear our prayers this day and every day. You make this prayer in Jesus' name. Amen. In the name of the Father, and of the Son, and of the Holy Spirit. Amen. So, okay, this is one of those kind of moments where, yes, clearly 1 Kings and 2 Chronicles are they're connected, but they're a little bit disconnected, right? In the sense that they're talking about some of the same things, but we're just on a little bit of a different timeline. Yesterday, we had King David dedicate the great prayer. The temple is dedicated. The Ark of the Lord is there. This is where we're going to be worshiping. And today in 1 Kings chapter 5, we're back with him getting the cedars and the cypress trees for building the temple. And so it's one of those things where we just kind of remember, oh, that's right. First Kings are a little bit behind. Second Chronicles, they're a little bit ahead, and they're looking back over this history and recounting what had gone down then. And so just keep that in mind as we move forward, because it can be at times a little bit difficult to like, wait, where are they? I thought they built the temple. Yes, that is in Second Chronicles, where the temple's already been built and dedicated, and they're trucking right along there. But in First Kings, here is Solomon, who is still establishing that temple, which I think is really helpful for us because it reminds us of the importance and the centrality of the temple. Why? Not only because that is where God's presence would abide. I mean, oh my gosh, what a gift to be able to hear in 2 Chronicles chapter 7, that here's the prayer of dedication at the very beginning of this. And Solomon finished praying, and fire came down from heaven and consumed the burnt offerings and the sacrifices, and the glory of the Lord filled the temple. This is, oh my goodness, this demonstrates the power of God's presence. And the temple is essential because God's presence would abide there. Absolutely. That's absolutely clear. But it's also essential because that is where the people would offer their worship. And this is just so critical for us. It's so critical for us to understand the importance and the necessity of worshiping God as he has asked us to worship him. And it's just so, as I said, in 1 Kings 5, preparations for building the temple, and Solomon's working with this man, Hiram. Hiram was good buddies with King David, and he praises the Lord, which is so interesting. Hiram is not a Jew, but he's praising the Lord. He gives praise to God that David has such a wise son, and he helps him out with the cedars from Lebanon and everything that he needs, with a bunch of people as well to have the labor that goes into building the temple. But then also, we had just something interesting, a couple things interesting about 2 Chronicles 7 and 8. And what are we talking about? What we're talking about is the fact not only that in the beginning of Chronicles chapter 7, Solomon ends his prayer, fire comes down from heaven, and the glory of the Lord fills the place. So, so, so beautiful and powerful. But also we have a couple notes. In chapter 7, Solomon finishes the house of the Lord and his own house, the king's house, and the Lord appears to Solomon by night. He appears to him once again in the way that he had appeared to him before, saying, ask me anything and I'll give it to you. And this time, he doesn't say, you know, what do you want? He says, here's what I need you to know. He says, I need you to know that if my people who are called by my name humble themselves and seek my face, then I will hear from heaven. I'll forgive their sins. I'll heal their land. Like I basically, here's God saying, whenever you're not faithful, just remember I am faithful. Turn back to the temple worship. Turn back to this place. Turn back to my presence. Turn back to worship. Turn back to obedience of my commandments, and I will hear your prayers. But then he says, but as for you, and this is so critical, as for you, if you walk before me as David your father walked, doing according to all that I've commanded you, keeping the statutes, and also saying, he says, I'll be with you as I was with your father David. But if you turn aside and forsake my commandments and statutes and go and serve other gods and worship them, then I will pluck you from the land. Now, God is giving King Solomon a clear, clear commandment. He's given him wisdom. Solomon knows stuff, right? He's also given him a direct, direct warning, saying that just stay faithful to me, stay close to me, and I'll be with you. What we know is that Solomon will not. In fact, in chapter 8, what happens? In chapter 8, verse 11, it says, Solomon brought Pharaoh's daughter up from the city of David to the house which he had built for her. He said, my wife shall not live in the house of David, king of Israel, for the places to which the ark of the Lord have come are holy. So you think, oh, well, yeah, no, he's making it separate. He's keeping Pharaoh's daughter away because, you know, she's not part of the covenant. She's not part of that. She's part of the alliance, right, between Israel and Egypt. But she's not part of the covenant in terms of being belonging to the Lord God. But what is this? We noted before, when Solomon married Pharaoh's daughter, he was opening himself up for idolatry. And this is what's going to happen. Rather than Pharaoh's daughter being brought into the people of Israel, rather than Pharaoh's daughter being brought into the covenant, rather than Pharaoh's daughter learning about the Lord God, the one God, the God above every other God, Solomon just says, well, you know what? She's just going to live outside of the city of David because she's not part of the covenant. And so just going to keep her outside, as opposed to why don't you bring her in? Why don't you, rather than let her worship her false gods of Egypt, why not bring her in to the worship of the one true God, the Lord God? But Solomon doesn't do this. And also, we noticed that the fact that he has a lot of stuff, whatever the word in English is for that, that Solomon has thousands and thousands of chariots, thousands of horses, thousands of horsemen. Solomon already, as we know, even though he's wise, even though God is speaking to him in his prayers, Solomon is doing what he was warned, what the kings were warned not to do, to not gather to themselves horses and chariots and horsemen, not to multiply for themselves these things. And yet, that is what Solomon is doing. Remember, the place of the temple is a place of God's presence and also a place of worship. But remember, the kind of worship that God desires, the kind of sacrifice that God desires, is obedience. And here are the chinks in Solomon's armor, that while he is wise and he knows more than anybody, he is not willing to be obedient. Maybe that's one of our downfalls as well. When we are like, oh, no, I know. I just don't want to. I know what God wants. I just don't want to do what God wants. And maybe there's a good reason. Well, you know, we have peace now, but maybe we won't have peace in the future. So let me get these horses around here. Yeah, we have good relations with the nations around us, but maybe we won't always. So I'm going to marry Pharaoh's daughter. And it could seem wise. Maybe you could be wise in some ways, but it's not obedient. If we want to love God, we have to be obedient to God. There's no real other way to love God than to obey him. So the other way we love God, the two ways we love God, one is obedience and the other is by loving our neighbor. Here's Solomon, and he's on the road away from obedience to God and away from God, even though he'd been warned. All of us, we've been taught as well. And so I just ask the Lord to help us to be faithful, help us to be obedient to his commandments, even when it seems like, no, there's something wise over here. Yeah, but if it's not obedient, then I don't want to do it. And so I can't do that on my own because I'm just such, I have a rebellious heart and I have a disobedient heart and I want to do what I want to do. And so I need prayers. And so I'm asking for your prayers for me. I am praying for you. Let's pray for each other. My name is Father Mike. I cannot wait to see you tomorrow. God bless.

0: That was day 147 of Bible in a Year with Father Mike Schmitz. And now I'd like to share audio from a video called Following by Faith or Following Feelings with Father Mark Mary from the Ascension Presents YouTube channel.
1: Hey, I'm Father Mark Mary with the Franciscan Friars of the Renewal. And this is Ascension Presents. Here is the question for you. Is our discipleship, is your discipleship, is your following of the Lord one of feelings and figuring it out, or of faith and of fight? Feelings and trying to figure it all out, or of faith and of fight? First, let's talk about feelings. And here's the thing, right? Like, are you praying? Are you praying when it feels good? Are you praying when it's like, when it's convenient? Are you loving people and staying in relationship when it feels good? And is this the primary factor for our decisions, whether or not we keep doing something, if we persevere, or if we abandon ship, right? Because here's the thing, what I want to get at with the feelings. If our relationship with the Lord and our prayer and our discipleship and our study and our service of the poor and our generosity and our loving our enemies is just a matter of feelings, and we do what feels good, well, how are we not just like everybody else in their approach to everything else, right? It's like, we're going to stream this TV show as long as it's enjoyable, as long as I still get good feelings from it, as long as it still gives me some dopamine. Or I'm going to do this activity until I get tired of it. I'm going to do it. I'm going to keep working out. I'm going to keep going to the gym. I'm going to keep dieting, etc., as long as it feels good. But when I get bored with it, when I get tired, when that which is sweet becomes bland, I change course. My brothers and sisters, we are men and women of this kind of feelings, of this pleasure above all else culture. And too often, this is how we approach the Lord. This is how we approach going to Mass. This is how we approach going to prayer, is that we do it as long as it feels good. But especially in the area of prayer, like, how often, as soon as it becomes difficult, as soon as we hit some dry patches, we end up responding to that, not through perseverance and asking for more grace and fighting, but by stopping. My brothers and sisters, first gut check, like, is your relationship to prayer and the Lord the same as your relationship to everything else? That, like, as long as it feels good, I'm going to keep doing it. And if that's true, can the Lord invite us to a repentance and to a renewed commitment to Him, right? Because I know that in your heart and in your mind, you don't want to relate to the Lord in this way. You don't want it to be just a matter of feelings, but you want it to be a matter of love and of gratitude and of justice in response to His goodness. The second is this, is how important to us and how often is our approach to the Lord and His work in our life primarily about figuring it out, right? Can we sit before mystery? Can we receive circumstances that we can't totally understand, but because our lives are built on the rock and the foundation of Him and His goodness, we can say, Lord, I accept this. I don't understand, but I trust You, so I'm going to keep going. Because the struggle is for many of us, right? Like, there's circumstances, there's vocational questions, there's future questions, there's ways in which we're trying to understand even like the past, and we can't figure it all out. And again, often if our primary relationship to the mystery of God is trying to figure it out, we're going to fall short. We're going to fall short, and often this can lead to discouragement and even abandoning the Lord and not giving Him the space and the time to reveal this mystery and to allow His best work to happen in our lives. So what is the response? At least in part, I want to talk about these two for this talk. I want to talk about faith, and I want to talk about fight, right? Faith is this gift of God. It's a work of grace in our lives, which allows us to trust, which allows us to see, which allows us to stay rooted in God's goodness, and His fidelity, and His providence, and His all-powerfulness, and His fatherhood. Like, faith is not a matter of just being able to figure it all out. Like, faith doesn't give us light to see everything, but faith gives us the grace to believe in Him and to make the next best step. And faith is a matter of belief in the efficacy of our efforts, particularly our work and our struggle and the battle of prayer. Because again, like, the response to a feelings approach to prayer is one of faith. Like, I'm going to keep sitting with Scripture. I'm going to keep fighting for silence. I'm going to keep sitting before the Lord, because although I don't feel anything, I believe in Him, and I believe in His goodness, and I believe in His promises, and I believe that He is at work in my heart and in my soul and in the world, even though it doesn't always feel great, and even though I can't always figure it out. And how, right, how do we get this faith? First and foremost, and I think what is sufficient for this video is we ask for it. If we are struggling because it doesn't feel good, if we're struggling because we can't figure it out, the response is faith. And how do we receive faith? We say, Lord, give me faith. Lord, increase my faith. Increase my faith, Lord. Faith is ultimately a gift of God. And ask and you shall receive. Seek and you shall find. Knock and the door shall be opened. My brothers and sisters, when the feelings aren't there, when the figuring it out is a struggle and we're still before the mystery, let's ask for the Lord's gift of faith. And lastly is this, like the importance of fight. Because my brothers and sisters, like, what kind of witness is this to the world? And what kind of authentic love is this if we're not willing to fight for it? If when it gets difficult, again, we just change course and we give up too easily. If we approach a relationship with the Lord the way that everyone else approaches television or entertainment or exercise or whatever it is, like, I'm going to do it as long as I can figure it out, and I'm going to do it as long as it feels good. Well, like, it's just, faith is just reduced to another kind of activity, another hobby. And my brother says it's so important that when life is difficult, it's so important that when prayer is difficult, that we're willing to fight for it. Because the witness we give isn't just in the victory, it's in the fight. And my brothers and sisters, we need to fight for faith. And we need to fight to abide. We need to fight to remain in the presence of the Lord before the mystery. And the best of this fighting takes place in prayer, with this radical abandonment, with this radical surrender, with this radical calling on the Lord. Lord, give me faith. Give me the grace to persevere. Give me the faith to remain. And Lord, give me the grace to fight. And I think just a final kind of like a good example of this is St. Peter in John 6. Jesus is telling those who are there, unless you eat my flesh and drink my blood, you don't have life in you. And for Peter, it's like, this is hard. Like, this doesn't feel good. This feels sort of foreign and strange, and he can't really figure it out. But what does Peter say? Like, I'm not going anywhere, Lord, because you have the words of eternal life. He had faith, and he fought to remain with Jesus. And my brothers and sisters, before the mystery, before the struggle, particularly right in prayer or before the mystery of life, can we in a particular way ask for the prayers of St. Peter and all of the apostles and Our Lady for the grace of faith and to fight and to remain with the Lord and to continue this journey with him. We ask and you shall receive, seek and you shall find. The Lord so desires to give us good things, particularly the gift of faith. My brothers and sisters, today, every day, let us ask the Lord. Lord, increase our faith. So thank you so much for watching. We'll see you again next week. Remember, we are pilgrims on this earth. Somos peregrinos poco a poco, little by little. Vamos a llegar. We're going to make it. God bless y'all.
0: That was audio from a video called Following by Faith or Following Feelings with Father Mark Mary from the Ascension Presents YouTube channel. 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
3: 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Father Mike Schmitz takes you through the Catechism of the Catholic Church. 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
0: Catechism in a Year is produced and funded by Ascension and distributed on radio through a partnership with Spoke Street Media. The catechism used is the Ascension edition of the catechism, which includes the Foundations of Faith approach. You can follow along in any recent version of the Catechism of the Catholic Church. A reading plan and all Catechism in a Year episodes can be found at ascensionpress.com/CIY or on the Ascension app. Today, Father Mike is walking us through how Christ continues to work in our lives through the sacraments. He also touches on the Paschal mystery, Jesus' passion, death, and resurrection, and how even though it occurred in a specific time in history, the sacraments make it transcend time to be present in all times.
4: Hi, my name is Father Mike Schmitz, and you're listening to the Catechism in a Year, where we encounter God's plan of sheer goodness for us, revealed in Scripture and passed down through the tradition of the Catholic faith. The Catechism in a Year is provided by Ascension, who produced and funded this program. In 365 days, we'll read through the Catechism of the Catholic Church, discovering our identity in God's family as we journey together toward our heavenly home. This is day 147. You guys, we are reading paragraphs 1084 to 1090. A couple quick reminders, easy for me to say. As we are walking through this second pillar, the primary document's always going to be scripture, obviously. If you want to take a look at those footnotes on every single page, virtually every page has a reference from scripture, because we get everything, you know, our data comes from scripture, our data of what we believe, our theology comes from scripture. But also in this second pillar, the document Sacrosanctum Concilium from the Second Vatican Council is going to be one of those big ones we reference. I mentioned that, you know, me yesterday, the day before, that it's going to be a big one, kind of like Dave Erbom, was a big one. When it comes to what we're talking about now, it's going to be Sacrosanctum Concilium. And so just keep that in mind. Yesterday, we talked about how the whole liturgical life of the church, the whole liturgical work of the church, that it is the work of the Holy Trinity. Yesterday, specifically, is the Father, source, and goal of the liturgy. Today, this is Christ's work in the liturgy, and you can guess what's happening tomorrow, Holy Spirit and the church in the liturgy. But today is just a few paragraphs on what does Jesus do, and it's just remarkable to recognize that we're going to get a couple different definitions. We're going to get a definition of sacraments, which I'm really excited about, in paragraph 1084. We're also going to get, basically, how is Christ present in the earthly liturgy? And we recognize that Jesus is present in four distinct ways in the liturgy. We're going to hear about that in paragraph 1088 and everything else besides. So as we prepare our hearts to just see how is Jesus present, how is he active, what is Christ's work in the liturgy, in these next few paragraphs, let's just call upon our Father and call upon the name of our Lord Jesus and the power of the Holy Spirit. So we pray. Father in heaven, thank you so much. Thank you for the gift of the fact that what Jesus had done for us, what he has done for us 2,000 years ago, halfway around the world for many of us, comes to us now. It comes to us here in our little towns, in our big cities, in our small parishes, in our giant churches. Lord God, what your Son has done for us, we have access to. We have access to you, and you make yourself present. You make the Holy Trinity present at every single liturgy, Lord God. You make yourself completely accessible to us because you're good and you love us, and we thank you. We thank you for everything you've done. We thank you for the Paschal mystery, the life, death, and resurrection of Jesus, which comes to us in every liturgy, especially in the liturgy of the Eucharist. We thank you, Lord God. Please help us to have eyes that see, right? To help us, little Father, to have eyes that recognize your presence, your work, your Son, your Holy Spirit in the liturgy, especially when our eyes can be so obscured by just seeing ordinary things. But Lord God, you use ordinary things in an extraordinary way. You use ordinary things to give us extraordinary grace. You use ordinary things to give us yourself. And so help us have eyes to see and a faith that receives and worships and loves you. In Jesus' name we pray. Amen. In the name of the Father and of the Son and of the Holy Spirit. Amen. We are on day 147. We are reading paragraphs 1084 to 1090. Christ's work in the liturgy. Christ glorified, seated at the right hand of the Father and pouring out the Holy Spirit on his body, which is the church, Christ now acts through the sacraments he instituted to communicate his grace. The sacraments are perceptible signs, words, and actions accessible to our human nature. By the action of Christ and the power of the Holy Spirit, they make present efficaciously the grace that they signify. In the liturgy of the church, it is principally his own Paschal mystery that Christ signifies and makes present. During his earthly life, Jesus announced his Paschal mystery by his teaching and anticipated it by his actions. When his hour comes, he lives out the unique event of history, which does not pass away. Jesus dies, is buried, rises from the dead, and is seated at the right hand of the Father once for all. His Paschal mystery is a real event that occurred in our history, but it is unique.

This he did so that they might preach the gospel to every creature and proclaim that the Son of God, by his death and resurrection, has freed us from the power of Satan and from death and brought us into the kingdom of his Father. But he also willed that the work of salvation which they preached should be set in train through the sacrifice and sacraments around which the entire liturgical life revolves. Thus the risen Christ, by giving the Holy Spirit to the apostles, entrusted to them his power of sanctifying. They became sacramental signs of Christ. By the power of the same Holy Spirit, they entrusted this power to their successors. This apostolic succession structures the whole liturgical life of the church and is itself sacramental, handed on by the sacrament of holy orders. Is present in the earthly liturgy. To accomplish so great a work, the dispensation or communication of his work of salvation, Christ is always present in his church, especially in her liturgical celebrations. He is present in the sacrifice of the Mass, not only in the person of his minister, the same now offering through the ministry of the priests who formerly offered himself on the cross, but especially in the Eucharistic species. By his power, he is present in the sacraments so that when anybody baptizes, it is really Christ himself who baptizes. He is present in his word since it is he himself who speaks when the Holy Scriptures are read in the church. Lastly, he is present when the church prays and sings. For he has promised, where two or three are gathered together in my name, there am I in the midst of them. Sacrosanctum Concilium states, Christ indeed always associates the church with himself in this great work in which God is perfectly glorified and men are sanctified. The church is his beloved bride who calls to her Lord and through him offers worship to the eternal Father, which participates in the liturgy of heaven. Sacrosanctum Concilium further states, in the earthly liturgy, we share in a foretaste of that heavenly liturgy which is celebrated in the holy city of Jerusalem toward which we journey as pilgrims, where Christ is sitting at the right hand of God, minister of the sanctuary and of the true tabernacle. With all the warriors of the heavenly army, we sing a hymn of glory to the Lord. Venerating the memory of the saints, we hope for some part in fellowship with them. We eagerly await the Savior, our Lord Jesus Christ, until he, our life, shall appear, and we too will appear with him in glory. Okay, so there it is, day 147, paragraph 1084 to 1090. Oh my goodness gracious, you guys, holy smokes, this is just, okay, I don't know if you caught it, but there are a number of different authors who contributed to the writing of the Catechism. And, you know, the Creed was written, I think, beautifully. It sings, it's beautiful, it's poetic, so clear and concise. This, whoever the team was who wrote this section, it's amazing so far. It's just incredible. Cool. Okay, so here we go. Paragraph 1084. Let's highlight this. Oh, my goodness gracious. I said they're going to give us a definition of the sacraments. We recognize that Jesus, who is seated at the right hand of the Father, and he's pouring out the Holy Spirit on his body, which is the church, he now acts through the sacraments he instituted to communicate his grace. So what are sacraments? Middle of paragraph 1084. The sacraments are perceptible signs, aka words and actions here in the parentheses. It's perceptible signs accessible to our human nature by the action of Christ and the power of the Holy Spirit. They make present efficaciously the grace that they signify. So we recognize this, right? That every sacrament is a sacred sign that causes what it signifies. Every sacrament is a sacred sign that causes what it signifies. I'm not sure if we've talked about this before, but we'll talk about it now. Is we recognize, okay, what's a sacred sign? Well, you know what? We know what a sign is. A sign is like, okay, there's a stop sign on the corner right outside my house here. Now that sign signifies stop here. Okay, great. But it doesn't cause you to stop, right? I have demonstrated this many times, just kind of rolled right through. But you can imagine a stop sign that actually caused what it signified. It signifies stops. You can imagine that you pull up to the corner and regardless of what you want to do, the sign actually caused you to stop. That would be a sign that caused what it signified. So here we have the sacraments, and there are signs, sacred signs, that cause what they signify. Because of the action of Jesus and the power of the Holy Spirit, they make present efficaciously the grace that they signify. So baptism, it's a sign of? It's a sign of washing. Well, it actually does wash away original sin. Baptism also is a sign of new birth, right? As of giving birth, of dying and rising. So it actually does make us into new creatures, right? It actually does make us into God's sons and daughters. The sign of reconciliation, right? Confession is a sign of God's forgiveness. It actually causes God's forgiveness, right? We participate efficaciously. That mercy of God is present.

0: that efficaciously. It actually does forgive our sins. You know, the sign of signs, the Eucharist, is a sign of Jesus' presence. It actually is Jesus' presence, right? And it just is so remarkable. You know, the sign of matrimony is to become one flesh, truly become one flesh. And this is just so, so amazing that by the action of Christ and the power of the Holy Spirit, the sacraments make present efficaciously the grace that they signify. Now, later on, we're going to highlight this, the Paschal Mystery. Paragraph 1085 is very important for us because we recognize that in the liturgy of the church, it is principally Jesus's Paschal Mystery that he signifies and makes present. What is that? His life, death, and resurrection. This is so incredibly important. Jesus dies, is buried, rises from the dead, seated at the right hand of the Father once for all. That happened one time. The Paschal Mystery is a real event that occurred in our history, but it's the most unique event in the world because, as it says in 1085, all other historical events happen once, then they pass away. The Paschal Mystery of Christ, by contrast, cannot remain only in the past because by his death, he destroyed death and all that Christ is, all that he did, he suffered for all men, it participates in the divine eternity. So why? What do you mean by that? Okay, what is Jesus doing when he's suffering, when he's dying, when he's rising, when he ascends to heaven? He is offering all of that to the Father. He's offering himself to the Father. This is so important. He's offering himself to the Father. He does not cease offering himself to the Father in eternity. And so this event that occurred in time, once for all, right, occurs in eternity constantly. It transcends all times while being made present in all times. And just, man, they think about this. That moment in time, which now exists in eternity, transcends all times while being made present in all times. And just incredible. So then what does Jesus do? In order to communicate that grace, what he's done for us to all times, to us, he gives the ability to the apostles, not just to preach. He does that. Definitely gives them the ability to preach the gospel to every creature. But he also wanted the work of salvation, which they preached, to be continued through the sacrifice and sacraments. And so what does he do? Well, we know this in John chapter 20. That's one of the moments in John chapter 20 where Jesus, he's risen from the dead and he breathes on the Holy Spirit and he says, peace be with you. As the Father sent me, so now I send you. Receive the Holy Spirit. Those whose sins you forgive are forgiven. Those whose sins you hold bound are held bound. He's entrusted to the apostles his power of sanctifying. And they become sacramental signs of Christ, right? Efficacious. they're not just kind of like a little reminder. They're actually efficacious in the fact that they communicate the grace of Jesus Christ by the power of the Holy Spirit. Which, does that make sense? Oh my gosh, you guys. So exciting. Almost lastly. Paragraph 1088. Jesus is present. He's always present in his church. He's always present in the church, especially in our liturgical sacraments. Celebrations, right? Jesus is present in the sacrifice of the Mass, in the person of the minister. So the priest is, Jesus is present in the person of the priest. That's one way he's present. He's especially present in the Eucharist. And that we're going to talk about that so fully, that Jesus is exceptionally present, especially present in the Eucharist. He's present in the sacraments so that when anybody baptizes, it is really Christ himself who baptizes. You might not be ordained listening to this. If you ever baptize someone, we would say it's actually Jesus who baptizes through you. So it's really Christ himself. Jesus is present. Christ is present in the Word. So when the Holy Scriptures are proclaimed, there he is. And also Jesus is present whenever two or three gather in his name. So we have this. Jesus is present in the person of the minister. He's present most above all in the Eucharist. He's present in his word when it's proclaimed, and he's present in the gathering, among the people when they gather in his name, isn't that incredible? Just hear these four ways in which Jesus Christ is present to us. And not only this last little note. Oh my goodness gracious. Okay, you guys, I said this 1,000 times, right? Goodness gracious, or wowie kazowie. Paragraph 1090. What are we doing in the earthly liturgy? Well, we're going to Mass. Mm-hmm, that's good. What are we doing in the earthly liturgy? Well, what's happening is the Father is being glorified and the people of God are being sanctified. Hugely important. This is it. Every single time you go to Mass, God is being glorified, perfectly glorified, and human beings are being sanctified. But the earthly liturgy is also a share in the foretaste of what the heavenly liturgy is occurring there. That basically we are joined at every single Mass. We are joined with Jesus Christ sitting at the right hand of God the Father. We're joined with all the warriors of the heavenly army. We sing a hymn of glory to the Lord. We venerate the memory of the saints and we hope for some part in fellowship with them. We eagerly await the Savior, our Lord Jesus Christ, until he, our life, shall appear, and we too will appear with him in glory. That is for the future. I mean, that's happening right now in eternity, and that's for the future. We get to participate fully in that in heaven, God willing. But think about this. The next time you go to Mass, which might even be today, we're participating in that already here on earth. The earthly liturgy participates in the liturgy of heaven. And this is not something you have to wait to do. You actually could even do this today or maybe tomorrow. What a gift. Holy smokes. What a gift. God wants us to be part of this. Anyways, man, we have a long journey ahead of us, which is awesome. Tomorrow we're talking about the Holy Spirit and the church in the liturgy. And then again, we keep going off to the races because this is our life. This is how God wants us to become holy. And this is how God has asked us to come into contact with him on a regular, maybe even daily basis. Oh man, you guys, I'm praying for you. Please pray for me. My name is Father Mike. I cannot wait to see you tomorrow. God bless.
1: 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And now we'd like to share audio from an episode of Ask Father Josh on the Ascension Presents YouTube channel. This time he's answering a question about why we pray for people in purgatory.
2: What are we praying for when we pray for loved ones who are in purgatory? If a person needs to be purified, how does our prayer help to speed that process? I'm generally struggling with the concept of purgatory and its biblical basis. After attending a wake recently, I wasn't able to give a good explanation to my kids about what our faith teaches about the next steps for our deceased family member. Thank you for your thoughts, Amy Jo. All right. So, Amy Jo, great question. Let's first start with the document that the church gives us called the Bible. The Bible has a book in it in the very end of the Bible called Revelation. And Revelation teaches us that nothing unclean can enter into heaven. And so who of us is perfectly clean whenever we in our time on earth, our pilgrimage. I mean, certainly Mary was, but not too many of us are. Some of us are perfectly clean at the point of death because we've done our penances on earth and everything. And for those people, they will go straight to heaven. But most of us are not. And unless someone calls me a heretic for claiming that some people will go straight to heaven when they die and bypass purgatory, let's go to the Catechism of the Catholic Church. 1472 teaches this. A conversion which proceeds from a fervent charity can attain the complete purification of the sinner in such a way that no punishment would remain. So they won't be purified after death. But for most of us, we are purified after death. And so to be cleaned, we're purified by the blood of Christ after death through the process that we call purgatory. This is just a name that we made up in the church to speak about this teaching that is found in the book of Revelation. It's similar to the word Trinity. That's nowhere in the Bible. The word Trinity is not biblical at all. However, the teaching of the Trinity is biblical. There is one God, three persons, Father, Son, and Holy Spirit. So we give that teaching the word Trinity, and pretty much every Christian accepts the teaching of the Trinity and the name of the Trinity. They're even naming their churches Trinity Episcopalian Church or Trinity Baptist Church, right? But the word Trinity is not in the Bible, but it's a word that the Catholic Church gave to describe the Father, Son, and Holy Spirit. Likewise, the word purgatory describes the purification process that God does cleanse us through in our journey to being drawn to the kingdom of heaven. The Catechism of the Catholic Church, that big green book, it affirms that like the people who are in purgatory, that they are assured of their eternal salvation in heaven. It's like when you die, you're either going to go to heaven or you're going to go to hell. If you go to heaven, most likely you're going to go through the process of being cleansed by the grace of God through purgatory. It's like taking a really hot shower or in our case on earth, a really cold shower. So to be in purgatory means that the person that died in a state of grace, as friends with God. So if you die in a state of mortal sin, you go to hell. If you die in a state of venial sin, you go to heaven, but you need to be purified on your way to heaven. The Catechism goes on to teach that our prayers for them, the souls in purgatory, is capable not only of helping them get to heaven, but also making their intercession for us effective. This is in paragraph 958. So their intercession for us becomes more effective the more holier they become. The book of James teaches us in James 5:16 that the prayer of a righteous man or woman has great power in its effects. So we don't just pray for them because they're going to be intercessors for us, though they will once they become more righteous by the grace of God through purgatory, by entering heaven, seeing God in the beatific vision, right? They become like the most righteous ever. But we also pray for them because allegedly, according to some of the mystics of the church, allegedly, it's like Wendy Williams, allegedly, you always got to say that, right? So you don't get sued. Allegedly, what happened was, what I heard is that purgatory might be a little uncomfortable. And our prayers, if we are righteous, so that means we are also striving for holiness. We are in a state of grace. We are avoiding the near occasion of even venial sins. The more righteous we are, the quicker we can get them out. Get out of purgatory. Why do they want to get out of purgatory? Because, I mean, obviously, if you're in purgatory, it means like you've been saved, like you're going to heaven. But because according to some of the mystics, like St. Bridget of Sweden and many others, they suggest, and again, they are not dogma, like what they say, they are just mystics who we listen to, but you don't have to if you don't want to, but you know, you can, I do. They suggest that purgatory can be really, really intense, like really, really intense. One time, she was brought to purgatory, allegedly. And while she was there, she saw this woman who she died in a state of grace. She died a friend of God. She was not in mortal sin, deadly sin. So she was on her way to heaven, but she was going through the process of purgatory. And she told St. Bridget, she said, look, before I died, I confessed my sins because I wanted to escape hell. Like she believed in the power of the sacrament of reconciliation, which is super powerful. If you haven't gone lately, you should definitely go. But she said, but now I suffer here to expiate the worldly life that my mother did not prevent me from leading. She said, this head, which loved to be adorned and which sought to draw the attention of others, is now devoured with flames within and without. And these flames are so violent that every moment it seems to me that I must die. These shoulders, these arms, which I love to see admired, are cruelly bound in chains of red hot iron. These feet, formerly trained for the dance, are now surrounded with vipers that tear them with their fangs and soil them with their filthy slime. All these members, which I have adorned with jewels, flowers, and other ornaments, are now a prey to the most horrible torture. Don't sound too much fun, right? So in purgatory, she's literally experienced like this, like, purification, because she was so attached to the comforts and pleasures of the world and the opinions of others that now she's being purified of being attached to navel gazing, right? So we, if we are in a state of grace, if we are righteous, our prayers are also really effective, and our prayers can help our brothers and sisters get out of the punishment of purgatory, purification of purgatory, and enter into the kingdom of heaven. And one of the bonuses, and we don't do it for this bonus, but one of the bonuses is that once they become super righteous, right, because they're in the beatific vision, then their prayers would be more effective for us as well. And they could be intercessors to help us to experience as much of our purgatory on earth before we even die.
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10: A prayer to the Sacred Heart that St. Gertrude the Great wrote. I salute thee, O Sacred Heart of Jesus, living and vivifying source of eternal life, infinite treasure of the divinity, ardent furnace of divine love. Thou art the place of my repose and my refuge. Enkindle in my heart the fire of that ardent love with which thine own is inflamed. Pour into my heart the great graces of which thine is the source, and grant that my heart may be so closely united to thine, that thy will may be mine, and that my will may be eternally conformed to thine, since I desire that henceforth thy holy will may be the rule of all my desires and all my actions. Amen.
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13: EWTN News Link. I'm Anna Mitchell from the Sunrise Morning Show. Iran is threatening retaliation now after U.S. forces carried out what was described as self-defense strikes against Iranian military targets near the Strait of Hormuz. U.S. Central Command says the strikes were carried out to protect U.S. personnel from imminent threats. Iran's Islamic Revolutionary Guard Corps says it reserves the right to retaliate, claiming it was a violation of the ceasefire. And a bipartisan group of lawmakers is pushing for an historic $1 billion expansion of a federal security program for houses of worship and nonprofits. The proposal would increase funding for the Nonprofit Security Grant Program, which helps churches, synagogues, mosques, and other nonprofits improve physical and cyber security. For more news with a Catholic perspective, visit EWTNnews.com. Women of Grace with Johnette Williams starts now.
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16: Well, good morning, everyone, and welcome to Women of Grace Live. I am Johnette Williams. I am so delighted to be with you today. I certainly am. It is the day the Lord has made. We are doing what? We're rejoicing and being glad in it. What a wonderful opportunity it is to use the airwaves for our Lord Jesus Christ. But, you know, I got to tell you what. One of the things I really like about the airwaves is it brings us together every Monday, Tuesday, Wednesday, Thursday, Friday at this same time on this same station, discussing issues of importance to our lives, issues important to our faith, issues that are important to the way in which we interact with each other. And we always look forward to hearing from you here. Today is Wednesday. It's Wacky Wednesday. Sue Brinkman is waiting in the wings, and she's going to be with us in just a moment or two, eager to take your calls and your questions about the weird and the wacky that you see going on out there. This is what we do on Wacky Wednesday, so we invite you to give us a call. Here's a toll-free number for you right here in North America. It's 833-288-EWTN. That's 833-288-3986. Yep, that's the number to use. You can also use that same number to text us. So text your questions to us at 833-288-EWTN. Matthew Gubinski answering the phones today. Pedro Quiles out there in social media land. We're available for you as well out there at EWTN Radio's YouTube channel. We invite you to check us out. We just love the opportunity to be with you any which way that we possibly can. Looking forward to this weekend. I am off to Palm Beach Gardens, Florida, heading out today. I certainly am. It's going to be just a wonderful time with all of these beautiful women that are going to join us at the Cathedral of St. Ignatius Loyola there in Palm Beach Gardens. You can still register. It is not too late to register, so get out there to our website, womenofgrace.com. Listen, I know you're sitting on the fence. I know that there are some of you, and I'll bet you this is you. Oh, I'd really like to go. I really want to go. I don't know if I can go. Should I go? All of these kinds of delay tactics that the evil one throws up at us to keep us away from receiving the blessings that God wants us to know. And it's going to be a beautiful day. I can guarantee that. I'm going to give you four talks all on healing the wounds of the heart, journey to joy. We're going to end up the day being joyful in the Lord. And I just know it's going to be quite lovely. The ladies have been working really, really hard on it. I can attest to that. They have been just very busy preparing for your coming. Do come. Do join us there. Get out to our website, womenofgrace.com. You can register there. So I'm leaving today, heading off to Davie, and going to spend some time with my grands, and then we're going to just make our way up that East Coast to Palm Beach Gardens and be very, very attentive to traffic on 95. I got to tell you this, that road frightens me. That freeway absolutely frightens me. I've driven it a couple of times, and every time I drive it, I am a nervous wreck. One time, I was driving along, and the next thing I know, between me and the lane next to me, between the car that is next to me going and me that is going, comes this motorcycle zooming right up between us. I'm telling you, I was horrified, I was frightened. It was like, oh my goodness, what if I would have lost control of my car? What if I would have just veered, you know, all of the woulda, shoulda, couldas, and all of the what ifs, you know where that comes from. But the fact of the matter is, we're going to be taking that road. So wing a little prayer my way. You know, I guess you get used to driving, you know, on those kinds of roads. 75, however, on the other coast of Florida is a lovely road. It's an easy, breezy road. I drive that. I don't have any problems with that, but I don't know what it is about 95. I don't know. I just think that maybe it's just, I don't really know. I think maybe it's the Northeast that dipped into the Southeast. I don't know. Anyway, we want to talk with you today. 833-288-EWTN. That's 833-288-3986. Do want to see you there at Cathedral of St. Ignatius Loyola in Palm Beach Gardens this weekend for this beautiful day. Beautiful day that the Lord has made for us. We're going to walk into the day that he's made. I love that. He's already got it planned out, you know, in his omniscient gaze. He has seen this day from all eternity. He knows precisely what's going to unfold, and it is going to be replete with his blessings. Blessings, because he meets us at every turn. Certainly do ask for your prayers that it is a wonderful weekend that I believe the Lord has planned for us. Anyway, anyway, oh my goodness sakes, inviting you also to check out some of the other upcoming events. We're going to be at Malvern Retreat House in July. We're going to be at the last weekend of July, beginning on July 23rd for the Benedicta Enrichment Seminar. Dr. Robert Enright is going to be leading that. It's going to be just an exploration of a very serious, important topic that sometimes just even hearing the word sets us on edge. And the topic is forgiveness. Yeah. Uh-huh. We're going to be getting very deeply into that topic, what it is, why it's important, how we affect it, what we do when we don't want to forgive, how it is that we overcome some of the obstacles that hold us back from entering into the grace that God wants us to know by way of it. We're going to be talking about how this works within communities, how it works within, structures and institutions. Yeah. So it's going to be just a marvelous exploration of a very important topic that applies to every one of us. Maybe there's somebody right now that you really need to forgive and you just don't want to, and you get all tied up in knots even thinking about it, and you just want to dig your heels into your sense of self justification because of what's happened to you by way of them, and the only person that gets hurt in that is you. So why do we do that? And how do we get out of our own way, right? How can we release ourselves from the prison we've put ourselves into, the prison of an unforgiving heart? We're going to find out about that. The retreat begins on the 24th. So the Benedicta runs from the 23rd, which is a Thursday, in the morning at 9 a.m., ending up about 7-ish in the evening. You will eat in between. And then on Friday, we get started again in the morning and we run until about 2 in the afternoon. And then we get ready for the retreat that begins that evening. The retreat is this: emotional balance in an upside down world. Emotional balance in an upside down world. Dr. Enright will again be one of the presenters for that. I'm going to be presenting. Gary Zimak is with us and Vivian Akel is going to be with us. Father Hans is coming. I can't wait. It's just going to be a really beautiful way of finding how it is that through grace and the life of Jesus Christ, we can find emotional balance in this upside down world that we live in as a culture. But also the upside down world that we sometimes live in within our own homes, or the upside down world that we live in within our own minds, within our own psyche. Imagine such a thing, right? So I think it's going to be quite an interesting exploration. All of the details available for you at our website, womenofgrace.com. So I invite you to get on out there and take a look at all that. And join us for one of these events. I'll tell you what, we have been going to Malvern since 2000. I think it might have been, I can't remember if it was 2005 or 2006, but we've been going there for a long, long time. And every year that we go, we are just absolutely amazed at the grace that we receive. First of all, the grounds are holy grounds. So, you're starting off with a great environment. But in addition to that, the Holy Spirit just comes and he does amazing things. He does absolutely amazing things. And maybe you're listening today and you've never been to a retreat. You've never been to an event like this. You've never been to a weekend where you just dedicated to really digging deeply into God's love for you. Well, I want to tell you what, if you haven't, this is the first one you ought to go to. This should be the one that sends you off because it'll set you up really well. So we invite you to check it all out at our website, womenofgrace.com. 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That's 833-288-3986. 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I'm Johnette Williams, Sue Brinkman waiting.
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17: This is a digital moment with Sandra McDevitt. Did you know the story has been told for over 150 years of George Washington's vision? The origin is unclear, but it begins at Valley Forge in 1777. Washington saw a beautiful lady, some say it was the Blessed Mother, who said to him, "Son of the Republic, look and listen." She then showed him three different visions. The first was towns and cities spreading all across the country from Atlantic to Pacific. The second was a vision of what appeared to be the Civil War. The third was America under siege and invaded. An angel with a sword in one hand and the flag in another came with a host of angels to help the people thwart the invaders. Washington thought he had seen the birth, progress, and destiny of the nation. I'm Sandra McDevitt, EW10 Radio.
18: This is Father Will Stratton. The month of May is dedicated to the Blessed Mother. Let us pray. In the name of the Father, and of the Son, and of the Holy Spirit. Amen. Hail Mary, full of grace. The Lord is with thee. Blessed art thou among women, and blessed is the fruit of thy womb, Jesus. Holy Mary, Mother of God, pray for us sinners, now and at the hour of our death. Amen. In the name of the Father, and of the Son, and of the Holy Spirit. Amen.
16: Sakes, everybody. There you go. You hear that weird and wacky music. I'm telling you why. It's because today is Wacky Wednesday, and we take your questions about the weird and wacky things that you see going on in your world. Sue Brinkman is with us. She answers the questions. I chime in every once in a while and put my two cents in there, too. So we're looking forward to hearing from you today. 833-288-EWTN. That's 833-288-3986. Good morning to you, Sue.
19: Good morning. How are you today?
16: I am doing very, very well. As you could hear at the beginning of the program there, I'm very excited about this weekend. So looking forward to it and so eager for it to come.
19: Oh, and we all need healing so badly. I just think it's wonderful. And I think the retreat coming up in July is going to be just fabulous. If anybody out there who has never been to one of these, you need to come to this. We have the most marvelous time. It is so spiritually healing and uplifting, but then we have fun.
16: Yes,
19: because
16: we're
19: all together with a bunch of women and we get silly. We have a wonderful time. It's just a great time to be with the Lord. You're going to spend plenty of time with him, plenty of time for prayer and that sort of thing. But all of the different presentations that we're going to have this year, just so vital for the times that we're living in right now, because it is hard to keep your balance. It really is hard. There's stuff going on every day. And you're just like, I feel like sometimes I'm reeling from one thing to the next. What am I trying to absorb here, you know? And I just think that the Lord has the answer to all those things, and we're going to discover them. We're going to discover them at that retreat in Malvern. I think it's wonderful.
16: Yeah, I'm very excited about it. And I just really know that the speakers that are coming for the retreat are going to be fantastic. And I know Dr. Robert Enright, I've interviewed him several times, and what he is going to be sharing is so profound. As a matter of fact, the last time I had him on Women of Grace television program, which, by the way, friends, airs Monday through Friday at 1 p.m. Eastern time on EWTN television, And that was probably just a couple of months ago, you know, when we did five shows together. And when we ended those five shows, a lot of our crew, and let me tell you, our crew is young. They're young adults. A lot of our crew just peppered him with questions afterwards. You know, they were just so interested in the topic and really wanting to know how it is that they could, you know, find the way through some of the situations and circumstances that have troubled them in their young lives. And, you know, I always kind of look and see how is the young crew responding to what's being said. It's kind of like a little weather vane for me, you know, to know if that topic is going to catch out there. But he did a great job. And as I say, I know he's going to be just tremendous as he joins us for this event. So anyway, you've got a lot going on, too. We've got calls coming in already, 833-288-EWTN. That's 833-288-3986 is the way that you can join us. We're inviting you to do that. We certainly are. And I also would like to just say, Sue, that, you know, the beautiful, beautiful work that you do at Women of Grace is really amazing. So I want you all to get out there to our website, womenofgrace.com, and check out our New Age blog. 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We've got about 2,000 questions and answers up there. on a variety of topics, most typically more than one article on a given topic, so you can do a deep dive into a particular area that you want more information about. It's all free of charge. There's nothing else like it on the internet that we're aware of, and we've scoured it. We can't find anything anywhere that is, you know, comes up to the stature of what this offering is. And we know that lots of the exorcists actually consult the website because the research is so good. And who is the researcher? Our own Sue Brinkman, whom you have an opportunity to talk with every Wednesday right here on Wacky Wednesday. So what are you working on right now, Sue?
19: Well, we've got so many good questions lately that about stuff that we haven't really covered before. And one of them is about the various versions of the St. Michael prayer. And the person who wrote said there's a lot of confusion about the various St. Michael prayers and which ones lay people can use.
16: Uh-huh.
19: Can you clarify this for us? That's a very important question.

0: And this is one of those examples. First, we have the short version of the St. Michael prayer.
1: Yes.
0: And we all know that one. That one is said, you know, customarily, at least here in the Archdiocese of Philadelphia, at the end of every Mass, it said. And that was introduced by Pope Leo XIII in 1886 after his famous version of where Satan was attacking the church. Then there is the long version of the St. Michael prayer. That's entitled Exorcism Against Satan and the Apostate Angels. That's its official name. And that is the exclusive formula for bishops and priests who are authorized to perform exorcisms.
1: Mm-hmm.
0: Now, on the internet, there are these widely circulating claims that these restrictions on the long version were lifted. And that is not true. They were never lifted. They still remain in effect. As I think the last version of the letter stating about these restrictions was in 1985. But you are not permitted to use that form of exorcism. You are not permitted to use the long version of it. And as the International Association of Exorcists wrote in a 2020 note, they say that we point out on the basis of common exorcistic experience that the illegitimate and improper use by priests and lay faithful of every exorcist formula reserved for liturgical sphere, including the exorcism of Leo XIII, can have more or less serious spiritual consequences, including occasionally becoming the cause of extraordinary diabolical disturbances.
1: Huh.
0: So they are warning you, do not use that prayer. Now, the third version, there is a redacted version of that long St. Michael prayer. And such is the one that's included in the book, Deliverance Prayers for the Laity by the exorcist Father Chad Ripperger. But that version of the prayer does not contain the formulas that are reserved for priests and exorcists. So you can use that one licitly without any worry of retaliation. But you should only use versions redacted by competent authorities such as him, not the stuff you find on the internet. Okay? Don't go by that. Stay away from that prayer. Now, the fourth version is known as the minor exorcism. And that includes formal exorcism formulas such as I exorcise you, or, you know, be uprooted and driven from the church of God. Because that specifically includes direct commands to demons. It becomes an official act of church's authority, and therefore you can only use it if you're a priest or a bishop. So Father Ripperger addresses this in an interview that he did, and he said, you know, he knows a lot of ladies who said, oh yeah, we say that long version of St. Michael prayer, we may not have any problems. And he says, you know, oh really, how's your family doing? And you find out that they have all kinds of problems
1: mm-hmm.
0: in their family life. People fighting, things breaking, losing, loss of income, da, da, da, da. And he says, you know what, there's a lot of collateral damage going on around these person's life. He says, so that's one of the signs that they're biting off more than they can chew. So stick to the short version. Monsignor Rossetti, he was an exorcist, and he published a blog that from a demoniac named David. That's all we know him as David. And he described what he heard within himself from mm-hmm. the demons when that short prayer, St. Michael, was said. And he said that I can hear, when they say the St. Michael prayer, I can hear the demons screaming.
1: Wow.
0: It's so horrible and frightening and painful. And that's the short version you say at the end of every Mass. You don't need the long version. You don't need to worry about that. You just need that St. Michael, the Archangel, defend us in battle. That is plenty strong to get rid of a demon. So you can definitely use that. It's just be very careful about it. I'm just so grateful for that question because it's a very good one. It's a very good one.
1: It is a good question, and I know that longer form of prayer, you can see that it is basically taking authority where we as laity do not have authority. And that's what gets us into the trouble with the evil one, because the evil one, as you've so often pointed out, is so legalistic. And he knows if we don't have the authority, or whether if we have the authority or we don't have the authority. He knows that. So if we're stepping out of line with that, he just jumps right in there and plays holy havoc, unholy havoc, I should say, right? With us. So we do want to stay away from that, and that's excellent advice. We've got Aaron on the phone here, and I want to get to Aaron. He's in Hastings, Michigan, listening to us via YouTube. Good morning to you, Aaron. How are you?
2: I'm doing good.
1: Good.
2: Yeah, I've been having a heck of a time trying to leave the Protestant church, and I have no idea why. But I was also talking to a Catholic friend of mine yesterday that I was working with.
1: Yes.
2: And she actually mentioned that the Novus Ordo is pro-life. How accurate is that?
1: Well, you know, I'm a little confused by your question. Novus Ordo means new order. And I assume when we say Novus Ordo, Sue, the only thing that really comes into my mind is the Mass. And yeah, so, you know, the Catholic Church is pro-life. You know, we take a pro-life stand. We believe in the dignity and value of every human person from conception to natural death. And so we as a church do not, sanction abortion for any reason. We do not sanction euthanasia for any reason. And we have a very strict view when it comes to the fact that created in the image and likeness of God, in the way in which he created us, is the way that we should be conducting our lives, and that we should uphold the sanctity of life. So I'm not really sure, Aaron, if I'm answering your question. What do you understand Novus Ordo to be?
2: I've also been going to the pre-Vatican Mass still, and I'm trying to get out of that as well. So, because they are very... It's hard to explain, but they are very extremely against the new Mass, the new order of the Mass, which I don't get. But yeah, that you did answer my question, though.
1: Okay, good. Well, let me just say this. You know, what you're talking about here is the extraordinary form, the traditional Mass. And the traditional Mass is the way that the Holy Sacrifice of the Mass was celebrated up until 1962 when it was revised. And so the revised Mass is known as the Novus Ordo Mass. There are sects, S-E-C-T-S, who have actually, they're schismatics, they've broken away from the church because of the stance that they've taken. But within the context of the Catholic Church at this point in time, there is permission in numbers of dioceses to offer the traditional form of the Mass, the extraordinary form it's called now. I think that you're going to get a broad cross-section of individuals who like that Mass and prefer that Mass that would never say that there's anything the matter with the Novus Ordo, but it's just the way in which they prefer to attend Mass. It's that form that they like the best. So, I'm sorry that you've had that experience, but I am glad that you are open to the teachings of the church and have a desire to make this church your own. So I'm happy for your call today, Aaron. Sue, do you want to add anything?
0: Oh, I just say ditto to everything that you've just said, and I hope that you do, Aaron, join our church, the Novus Ordo Mass, and the traditional Latin Mass are just wonderful sacramental experiences for you. The Lord is present in the bread and the wine. It becomes the body and the blood of our Lord Jesus Christ, and that's what matters about that Mass. That's exactly what matters about it, and I think that I'm happy you asked that question, and absolutely we're pro-life. Because Catholics are pro-life. We believe in the sanctity of human life from birth to natural death, from conception, I should say, to natural death. Yeah. So that's always going to be the same, no matter what version of the Mass we're talking about here. So, but thanks for asking that question and you know, showing that you really are looking to discover where you want to go, what kind of care for your soul you would like to find. And I just think it's beautiful that you're asking these questions. Thank you, Aaron, for that.
1: Yeah, we agree with that. I just want to say one other thing here. You know, with regard to the extraordinary form of the Mass, the problem has to do with certain attitudes and dispositions of heart that individuals have. It's not the liturgy itself. Even with those groups that have broken away from the Church, the problem is not the Mass. The problem has to do with other stances that they take with regard to the Church. So I just want to go on the record saying that that form of the Mass is a legitimate form of the Mass. Many dioceses offer it, and that's where things stand with it right now. But thanks, Aaron. It was great talking with you today, and we really do appreciate it. 833-288-EWTN, that's 833-288-3986 is the way that you can join us today. We are eager to hear from you. We also are eager to receive calls that you leave for us on our listener comment line. I want to give you that number. We're not able to take those live, but we do answer them occasionally within the course of a program, and some days we dedicate the whole program to taking those questions that have been left for us. That number is country code 1-205-795-5773. That's country code 1-205-795-5773. We invite you to use that. And as a matter of fact, we've got a call right there on our listener comment line that I think we'll take right now, Vanessa.
3: Hi, this is Anne from Canton, Ohio. I'm listening to Women of Grace on YouTube right now. I just have a question about vision boards and like dream catchers, stuff like that. I just was wondering if that is considered like the occultish items, as I'm getting closer in my Catholic faith. So I was just wondering if these items, like I have a dream catcher in my room, should I take this dream catcher down? I already took my vision board down because that was mentioned as like manifestation. And also unknowingly doing these things, should I go to confession and repent? I mean, I've already asked God for his forgiveness, but is this something that I should take to confession? Thank you.
1: Well, thank you for your question. And Sue, what about dream catchers and vision boards?
0: Yeah, so dream catcher, that's part of the shamanistic beliefs of Native Americans. So it is shamanistic. It was originated in the Chippewa tribe, although other tribes such as the Lakota also lay claim to this object. Okay, we'll get back to it after the break.
1: Okay, so hold there. More to come on the other side of the break. Again, we welcome your calls, 833-288-EWTN. That's 833-288-3986 is the way that you can join us live here today. 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Eager for that one, too. All of that and more coming on the other side of the break. 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
5: Well, welcome back, everybody. You are listening to Women of Grace Live. I'm Johnette Williams. So very happy to be with you today. We're taking your questions today on the Weird and the Wacky. It's Wednesday. Sue Brinkman is with us, and we never run out of questions, and we never run out of things to say. So we're looking forward to having your call. 833-288-EWTN. That's 833-288-3986. I also want to let you know that you can use that very same number to text your message to us. Prior to going to the break there, we had a caller that left a message for us on our listener comment line. And this caller was asking about dream catchers and was asking about vision boards, saying that she, not knowing that there was a problem with them, had both of them in her home. She's gotten rid of both of them. She's also wanting to know if she should go to confession. But I wanted you, Sue, to talk with us a little bit more about dream catchers, and that's what you were getting into when it was time for us to go to the break. So pick up with that.
6: Right, right. The dream catcher, that came from a Lakota legend. One of the legends about it says that the dream catcher was given in a vision to a spiritual leader by a spirit named Iktomi, was a searcher of wisdom, and he appeared in the form of a spider. And using the leader's willow hoop, which he had decorated with feathers and beads, Iktomi began to weave a web. And that web represented good and bad forces of life. And when he was finished, he created this web in the shape of a perfect circle with a hole in the middle, which is exactly what dream catchers look like. And he gave it to the leader, and he said to the leader, allow the people to use the web to achieve their dreams. And if they believe in the Great Spirit, the web will filter their good ideas and trap the bad ones. So that's what this item is made for. Native Americans believe that the night air is filled with dreams, both good and bad dreams. And that, so they would hang this dream catcher over or near their bed at night in order to filter their dreams. So that's what the dream catcher is all about. Now, if you have a dream catcher in your room for any kind of superstitious reason, that you think it can ward off evil, or you think it can do this or the other thing, then you're having a problem with that. If you just like the look of a dream catcher, that's a whole different thing. But just so you know what the background is of that, what the dream catcher means to Native Americans, it's something that you need to know before you decide whether or not you want to decorate your house with dream catchers. That's what I would have to say about that one. As far as vision boards, again, a vision board is kind of a little like that. A vision board is a board where you put together a collage of images, you know, text and quotes and stuff representing your goals and desires. And you're supposed to put it like in a very visual place so that it will remind you of your intentions and keep you focused and that sort of thing. So if you have a vision board for that purpose, there's nothing wrong with that. But when you start to get new agey about it and you start to get into the manifesting, which the caller did mention there, that's where you're thinking that you're having this vision board, you're focusing on it subconsciously, you're contacting the vibrations in the universe, and you're going to start to bring about the things that are on your vision board just through your thoughts. Now you've crossed the line. Now you're not just trying to motivate yourself or keep yourself focused on your goals. Now you're trying to achieve your goals with this object. And using your mind to focus on the object. So that's where you can see how subtle these things are, Jeanette. They're very subtle. It's very easy to cross that line. Now, if the caller is just feeling unsettled by the fact that she had a dream catcher and she had a vision board, you can always go to confession. Just go to confession, and that way you have peace of soul. You want to maintain your peace of soul at all costs. All the spiritual masters tell us that. Peace of soul is all important. I mean, unless your house is on fire, you sit there and work on peace of soul. You get it back. By any means, you get it back. Because you can't hear the Holy Spirit when you're all churned up and upset about things. So if she is upset about it, really, if she's concerned enough that she would put in a phone call and seek an answer about that, I would say just go to confession. Go to confession. Yeah. Jesus is there. He'll understand why you're there. He'll see the intention in your heart that you truly don't want to do anything to offend him. And by going to that, confession, he will heal you.

0: we forget that the sacrament of reconciliation, in addition to, you know, giving us the grace back that we might have lost through committing sin, the fact of the matter is it's also a very healing sacrament. It's healing from that standpoint, but it's also healing even if we didn't commit a sin, but we just need to sort through something. Maybe we're having trouble trusting God, or maybe we're having trouble maintaining, the kind of prayer life that we want to have, which is not necessarily sinful in and of itself. The fact that we're struggling but is a good thing, because if we're struggling, that means we haven't given up. But to take that to the sacrament and to share that with the priest and to say, I just need some graces, and if there's anything within me that's resistant and I'm struggling in these ways, then I want to lay this at the foot of the cross. I think that that's a beautiful thing to do. And I do want to say this about sin. You know, in order for us to commit a sin, we have to know it's a sin. So the caller mentioned, you know, she didn't realize there was anything the matter with this. So we might not have committed a sin because of ignorance. If we were truly ignorant, we did not know, then we did not commit a sin. You have to know it's a sin and deliberately choose to commit the sin, right? So if that's not in place, then, you know, we've not committed a sin. However, that doesn't mean that we could not have pulled, gotten ourselves into spiritual trouble because of the action itself, whether we thought it was sinful or knew it was a sin or not. The evil one, once again, doesn't care. He doesn't care if we know something's a sin or not. We might not know it's a sin to go and have our palm read, right? But the fact that we don't know it's a sin doesn't prevent the evil one from, you know, using that in a negative way towards us. So we want to be freed up from that kind action against us by the evil one, the harassment or the oppression that might come from that. So I think to take it to the sacrament is the right thing to do. As soon as you know, let the priest help decide.
1: I had one priest once say, you know, don't just confess the sin, confess why you committed the sin.
0: That's right. The
1: because
0: motivation.
1: That's how you really start. That's where you really start to get to the bottom of things. Mm-hmm. You know, I hung a dream catcher in my room, and I did it because I'm afraid of the night. I'm afraid of dreams. And I was hoping that maybe it would protect me from these things. So there, right there, it's revealing to you, you have a superstition. You were there for a superstitious purpose. You hung that in there. Or you did this or that. Why did you actually confess a sin? Why did you gossip?
0: Right.
1: Why? Well, that's because right. I was angry because this person said this about me and I wanted to get her back for it. So now you know it's not just gossip, but it was out of revenge
0: right.
1: for this person. You have resentment for it. So you get to so much deeper into your imperfections and your faults if you say, you know, Father, I did such and such, I gossip, but I did, this is why I did it. Then you really start to get much deeper into what's going on in your soul. I felt that was such great advice. I never forgot. It was years ago now. He said, no, Sue, don't just stop at this, confess the sin. Tell me, why did you do that?
0: Yeah.
1: What was motivating you to do that? And it was like, wow, you discover a lot about yourself.
0: Yeah, two things on that. You know, I've often compared it to this little plant that we have in Florida. And this little plant grows tendrils, and each of the little tendrils has a shallow root, and it roots. Well, if you go through your garden and all you're doing is pulling up those little things, they're going to grow right back. And that's kind of like just confessing the sin, what's on the surface of it, right? What you want to get is the taproot. Once you pull it up by its taproot, then it stands no chance of growing back. So, you know, that's how confession is. When we get to what was the motivating factor for this, then we're pulling up the taproot, and that can be filled with the grace of God, and we're set free from that. And the other thing, too, with regard to that, and how wonderful that you got that advice. It's beautiful advice. The other thing is sometimes we could even take it a step further than that. Okay, so I lashed out against my neighbor, you know, and I was actually wishing harm against my neighbor. I was seeking revenge because I'm so angry. And the question might be then, but why? Why was I so angry? And sometimes what we discover is that it is rooted in a wound of the heart. Some of this we'll be talking about this weekend at the Cathedral of St. Ignatius Loyola there in Palm Beach Gardens.

0: we want to get to that. You know, we want to put all of that, misery that's interior to ourselves before the font of redemptive grace, and plead the precious blood of Jesus to fill us in that area so that we are no longer acting out of the wound. So I think it's really important what he shared with you, Sue, and you know, that is a really good confession. when you get in there and you say, "Hey, I did this, but you know, I've been praying about this and asking the Holy Spirit to enlighten my mind, and I see it's because of this, and so I want to, I want forgiveness for the sin that I committed, but I want healing for this, misery of my being that it's rooted in."
1: I love that. I love the whole connection to the healing, because that's what happens. When you go in there and you do reveal it, and then it's sort of like he's lancing the wound in there.
0: Yeah.
1: And he's cleaning out the stuff that's in that wound and letting it come out into the open, and where you can see it and you can detest it, because we do detest it when we see certain things about ourselves. And I think that that's a beautiful way to say, hey, this is a great way to heal. And that's where the healing comes from. In the sacrament of reconciliation. That's why it is such a healing sacrament. It's not just about, listing all the things you did wrong to make yourself feel bad. It's, right. To confessing all the things that you did wrong for, that are coming from different sources within yourself, different, wounds or whatever within yourself, and learning how to let go of it.
0: That's right.
1: Let go of it. You feel so lighter after you make it a confession like that. You just feel so much lighter. It's like, wow, I mean, it's kind of embarrassing, but I'm glad I got to the bottom of it, and I saw what was wrong with me. And then you can start to pay attention to it. The Holy Spirit will point it out when you're acting that way again in another situation. They'll say, hey, remember with that? Yeah, I don't think I want to go there. I think I want to drop those thoughts right here and now, and I'm not going to consent to that.
0: Yeah.
1: So it's very healing and very educational.
0: We as Catholics get a really bad rap, Sue, and people say, oh, well, Catholics, that old Catholic guilt. Well, it isn't. I think what we have to understand is that the reason why we want to look at the imperfections and the sins and break with them and receive the healing that we need from the sacrament is so that we can be filled more and more with the life of God. And that's where joy is. Joy comes from the life of God. That's what Leon Bloy said, joy is the infallible sign of the presence of God. We want to be joyful. We want to have that peace that surpasses understanding. And what prevents us from experiencing joy and peace and all of these beautiful fruits of the Holy Spirit is the guck inside of us that has got to be rooted out. And so it's not because of some kind of massive perspective that we seek the sacrament. It's really to experience that freedom that only comes from Jesus Christ. He says, when the Spirit frees you, you are freed indeed, right? So that's what we want. We want that freedom, and that's the only way to attain it. And I think, Sue, that one of the great sadnesses that happened with the Reformation is that the sacrament of reconciliation, of course, and all of the sacraments for that matter, with the exception of the sacrament of baptism, really, just fell away. And people today just don't even know what their deep heritage is all about and the saving power of it. It's sad.
1: It's very sad that they did away with that, because the sacramental graces are so very powerful. And we really want to avail ourselves of them at every chance that we can get. I mean, if you truly believe that Jesus is present, his body, blood, soul, and divinity in the sacrament of the Eucharist, why would you not want to go there every day?
0: He's
1: God. He's infinite existence in that host, and you're imbibing him and uniting your body, your soul, with him in that moment. I think to myself, why would I ever want to do anything else than that? I mean, some people cannot do it. They absolutely cannot do it. They can't. They have their schedule. There's no church available to them, a mass available to them, they can go. But you can always make a spiritual communion, right? You can always do that. Regular communion is the gold, they say, and spiritual communion is the silver. You can always do that. And say, if I could get to a church right now, I would, Lord. And you know him. He's so generous. He is so generous. He will bless you. for having done that. And I just think that it's true. We need to avail ourselves of these sacraments, especially the sacrament of reconciliation. Stop looking at it as like, is it, oh, I'm going to be so embarrassed and dreading it and all that kind of thing, because that's really where all the healing takes place. And you begin to purge yourself of all the dark matter that we acquire just in our daily life. I mean, it's hard to even watch the news without getting mad at somebody. I mean, it's just, I can't even drive down the street without getting mad if somebody cuts me off. It's like, hey, what do you, it's a great way to purge yourself of those tendencies within yourself. And you will find over time they do weaken. You do become more and more patient on the road. You become, less prone to repeating gossip of a neighbor. And more sympathetic and compassionate toward other people. You're going to find yourself developing in that just by going to the sacrament of reconciliation. Because what are you doing? You're humbling yourself before God. You're humbling yourself before Him. He's in persona Christa, that priest. And that's what you're really doing in there, is you're going in front of Jesus and saying, this is what I've done wrong. Please heal me, Savior. Please heal me. And you give Him the chance to wear the hat that He loves the most, out of all His hats, out of, the Holy One, the King of Kings, the incarnate one, his favorite hat is Savior. That's the one he wants. And that's the one that he's wearing in that reconciliation chamber. That's exactly what he's wearing, is the Savior hat. He wants to save you from your darkness. Yeah.
0: And it makes perfect sense, doesn't it? Because, that's what he came to do. He came to save us from our sins, and he wants us to know him in that way and to come to him without fear, without trepidation, with an open heart to receive everything that he wants to give to us. You have a blog about holy waters. Let's talk about that for a moment.
1: I do. Did you know there's 5 different kinds of holy waters? I didn't know until somebody asked me. They said... Somebody told me that exercised holy water is the most powerful kind. Is that true? So I looked it up, and I found out, guess what? There's 5 different kinds of holy water. 5. I should say water now. I'm saying water, which is the way we say it in Philadelphia. But exercised holy water, exorcists do pretty much agree that that is very powerful water. And that both the salt and the water are exercised before they're blessed. And the purpose of that exorcism, of course, is to cast away any demonic presence before the blessing is even conferred. And some theologians, including, say, St. Thomas Aquinas, have held that exorcisms before certain blessings and that increase the fruitfulness of what the blessing effects. In other words, putting that blessing on that water does make it more fruitful and does make it more powerful. However, it's not a teaching of the church. Okay, it's not. It's more a matter of theological opinion, not of church teaching. Now, Father Chad has to say about that. He says, hey, wait a minute, you get what you pray for. And they say, oh, well, both all waters are blessed, but they both have the same efficacy. But that's contrary to scripture, because what does Jesus actually say? He says, knock and it shall be opened, ask and you receive. So there's a direct correspondence between what you ask for and what you're going to get in that water. But another kind of water that supposedly is the most powerful form of holy water is called Epiphany water. And it is blessed once a year on the Vigil of Epiphany using an extensive liturgical rite that uses very strong language to invoke the power of God over evil. It is considered particularly effective for blessing homes. Father Ripperger calls Epiphany water as basically the old rite of exorcism on steroids.
0: Oh my.
1: So if you want to have your house,
0: heavens.
1: I mean, I felt like... I read it. I thought, I'm going to have the priest come and bless my house again, but use Epiphany water this time. That's the most powerful, is Epiphany water. Then you have Gregorian water, which is a mixture of water, which is a symbol of life and cleansing, with salt, symbol of health and preservation, with ashes, a symbol of humility, and with wine, which is a symbol of spiritual abundance and joy. And a bishop exercises and blesses the salt and water this way, blesses the ashes and the wine, then mixes them all together, blesses the mixture, and then that's a sacramental use of the rite of consecrating churches and altars and altar stones.
0: Interesting.
1: Isn't that?
0: And then you have Easter
1: water, which of course is blessed during the Easter vigil, representing the resurrection. That's what's really distributed to us to use throughout the year. And then baptismal water is a portion of the Easter water that ceremony mixed with consecrated oils, specifically the oil of catechumens and Holy Christian. holy christening during the administration of the sacrament of baptism. So, and then you have just ordinary holy water, which is blessed by a priest, typically used for blessing of all kinds of, you know, homes, objects, that sort of thing. So I was really surprised by all of this. You know, holy water is extremely powerful, but I really didn't know that there was a ranking there. But there was, I just remember Teresa of Avila, her experience with holy water and the devil. She was once in an oratory. The devil appeared to her in an abominable form. And because he spoke to me, he said, look particularly at his mouth when he was spoken, he said he was most frightening. It seemed like a great flame, all bright without shadow, came forth from his body. He told me in a terrifying way that I had really freed myself from his hands and that he would catch me with him again. And she was struck with great fear. She blessed herself. He disappeared, but he returned right away. And it happened to her twice. She didn't know what to do. There was some holy water there. She said he threw it. She threw that in his direction, and he never returned again. She said, I often experience that there's nothing the devils flee from more without returning than holy water.
0: Yeah, and this
1: without
0: is why
1: returning
0: we
1: all... is the important. Yep.
0: That's why we always recommend that you bless your home with holy water, and I always like to say bless salt. Really fast question for you. The Epiphany water, this very strong water, holy water, do all priests go through that Epiphany prayer to bless that water on the Feast of the Epiphany? If somebody went to their parish, could they ask for that? Would the priest know what they were talking about?
1: More than likely, they could ask for it, yes. They could ask if he had done that on the Eve of the Epiphany.
0: Excellent. Well, there you go, friends. Some really good news for you today right here on Women of Grace Live, where we do love having that holy conversation with you. Thank you, Sue Brinkman. Sue is with us every Wednesday, and we always look forward to our Wednesdays right here on Women of Grace Live. 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Looking forward to seeing all of you beautiful ladies there in Palm Beach Gardens this weekend. Certainly hoping that you're going to join us there. If you're in that Florida area, do come. We would love to see you. Until we're together again, God bless you now. Bye.
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4: In the name of the Father, and of the Son, and of the Holy Spirit. Amen. 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Through Jesus Christ, thy Son, our Lord, who liveth and reigneth with thee in the unity of the same Holy Spirit, God, world without end. Amen. In the name of the Father, and of the Son, and of the Holy Spirit. 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
3: Ask a Priest Live. Guided by the Holy Spirit and honoring the magisterial teachings of the Church. Faithful Catholic priests answering questions for believers and those seeking truth. Ask a Priest, because Father knows best. And now, your host, Rudy Carlos.
4: Blessed be the holy name of Jesus. Welcome back to Ask a Priest Live on this wonderful Thursday afternoon. Thank you for joining us today. Got a great show for you today. And happy Easter, by the way. It's still Easter. We're going to keep going here. It's Easter. So say it. Say it everywhere. Everywhere you go. Huge shout out to everybody who supported us during our on-air appeal last week. Thank you very much. Our spring appeal is still going on. We're about 80% funded. So please continue to support us. If you haven't made a pledge yet, or you love the show and you want to support it, go to thestationofthecross.com. But today on Ask a Priest Live, there have been a lot of novelties that have encroached into the Mass in the last 60 years. Some of them have even hurt vocations. A listener writes in looking for reverence in the traditional Latin Mass communities. We'll take that question. And also, can it really be said truly that Muslims and Christians worship the same God? We're going to deep dive into that one. And would it be safe to send your kids to a classical school if there was nothing else? There's no other options here. This is the only one. It's the best option. Would it be safe to send them to a school run by the Society of St. Pius X, given their recent plans to consecrate bishops in July? That's a great question. We'll answer that hopefully this hour. But to join us and answer your questions, we welcome back Canon Stephen Sharp from the Institute of Christ, the King's Sovereign Priest, over in Detroit, Michigan. Welcome, Father.
5: Good to see you, Rudy. Glad to be back on the show.
4: Happy Easter, Father. Well, let's jump into these questions here. Anthony in Boston sent in this this emailed question, and it reminds me of 2019. 2019 is when I kind of had a similar situation here. I was going to a parish I was really involved in. I loved it. You know, I was friends with the priest, and, you know, everything was really good. However, I was kind of hungry for something more. I was hungry for reverence. I tried to reform it as much as I could, you know, because I'm just a lay person. So there's only so much that you can do as a lay person to really enact change in even the ministries that you lead there. And I just couldn't, I couldn't square some of the irreverences that I was seeing in the Mass. And so I decided to leave and go to a traditional Latin Mass community. And I never looked back. It's been amazing. I had another friend who had the similar experience. We met at a Fraternity of St. Peter Parish in Los Angeles. But Anthony writes, he says he served the altar at a local parish a handful of times. But they recently opened up the opportunity to have more volunteers, including women, to serve the altar, which he says he disagrees with. He says, I've already been debating going to a traditional Latin Mass community. I've only ever gone to Mass in the ordinary form. What are the major differences that I could look out for, aside from sitting toward the back and observing?
5: Thank you for your question, Anthony. I know that, you know, like Rudy was saying, from his own personal experience, or many individuals who are simply in search of greater reverence, because, you know, even if we haven't fully articulated all of the theology of the Holy Sacrifice of the Mass and of the ministerial roles of the priests and of the servers, you know, we intuit that this is the most important action that a human being can complete in this life. And therefore, you know, as Padre Pio said, you know, if only we knew the worth of a single Mass, we would do everything we can, you know, to get to Mass. And a reality that is so august, that is so nurturing for our, you know, body, mind, and soul, that it has to be treated with the utmost respect. And it's an unfortunate reality of the contemporary church that we're often disappointed, you know, by what we find in our parishes. And in my own personal experience, I didn't grow up with the traditional Latin Mass. And while you know, our own parish was incredibly reverent and we had a wonderful parish priest. You know, unfortunately, that wasn't always the case. You know, when I traveled and throughout our archdiocese, and so I empathize very much with you, you know, Anthony. And that, but I would like to emphasize in responding to your specific question, you know, that we do have to love virtue more than we hate vice, St. Francis de Sales says. And so that's why I led with that, that consideration. You know, we're, what are we doing when we go to Holy Mass? We're uniting ourselves with the one true sacrifice of our Lord Jesus Christ on the cross for the glory of the Father, for the salvation of souls. And that has to be our primary focus. And that is incredibly explicit in the church's traditional form of worship. And so what you're going to see right away, if you haven't been to traditional Latin Mass before, it's going to be very jarring. You know, might feel like a cold shower. I would encourage you, if you could, you know, to go to a what we call a sung Mass or a high Mass first, or even a solemn high Mass if you can, because that's really the normal form of the traditional Latin Mass. Nevertheless, the vast majority of Mass is celebrated according to the more ancient usage of the Roman Rite, or what we call low Masses, you know, where the priest merely reads from the Missal. There's no music, etc., and the ceremonies are less ornate. That can be a very cold shower to someone who's only familiar with the ordinary form of the Mass, where, you know, we're encouraged to see our participation in our Lord's sacrifice by our responses, by what we're doing. You know, that animates the very phenomenon that you were talking about, you know, trying to get as many people involved in performing actions as a means of participating in the sacrifice. Whereas the traditional understanding of our participation in Holy Mass is that, you know, the priest stands in our stead at the altar in the person of Christ, offering the sacrifice, rather Jesus offering the sacrifice to the Father through him as his instrument. And we are first and foremost united to him by the union of our will and of our lives, that is to say, by our prayerful union in that moment with our Lord. That's the true sense of active participation. It's not that I always have to be saying or doing things, but that my heart, mind, and soul are united with Jesus offering himself on the altar. And that is very apparent in the traditional Latin Mass, where there's immense, you know, moments of silence, you know, moments of, that open spaces for you to unite yourself personally with our Lord. And so, of course, I'd encourage you to read about the traditional Latin Mass. And there are wonderful resources available online to help you to follow along, you know, with English translations of the various parts of Mass. But really, I would encourage you to come back to that main focus. Why are we at Mass? You know, to be united with our Lord in the offering of himself for the glory of the Father, for the salvation of our souls. And that, you know, that the traditional Latin Mass offers us opportunities to do that in a very powerful way. And don't be patient with yourself. Again, it's going to be very jarring, the transition from an ordinary form Mass as it's typically celebrated to a traditional Latin Mass. And again, I'd encourage you, because it does have more helps to our senses, you know, a solemn Mass or a high Mass, a sung Mass, will help you to make that transition more easily with the help of, you know, the fine arts that are put at the disposal of the honor and glory of God.
4: Amen. Well said, Canon. Anthony from Boston, hope that's helpful for you. Make the leap if you're hungry. That, by the way, I forgot to mention that other friend that I met over there at the Fraternity of St. Peter, that was Jordan Pacheco, the former host of Ask a Priest Live. So we met over there and we found exactly what we were looking for. We were looking for reverence. We were looking for silence and to have the Mass really reflect what was taking place there on the altar. So thanks again, Anthony. Hope that that helps you. If you have a question for a Catholic priest, call it in right now. This is a live call-in show, 1-877-511-5483. That's our call-in line. You can also email us to priests, that's priests with an S at the end, at thestationofthecross.com. But make sure that the questions are relevant to the show. I think we had somebody email us, Canon, about recommendations for RAM. We can recommend RAM, but that doesn't really sound all that great on air. So make sure that's maybe they wanted to get your take on the ultimate PC build. I don't know if you build your own PCs.
5: Oh, my goodness.
4: That'll be funny.
5: I don't, unfortunately.
4: All righty. Well, let's take an actual question here. This one came in from Anonymous. Anonymous asks, can you explain what the natural law is?
5: Anonymous, the first question we need to answer is, what on earth is law? And as St. Thomas Aquinas explains to us, you know, and this is a technical definition, I'll try to break it down into its parts. A law is an ordinance of reason promulgated by the person who has responsibility for a community for the common good. So there are four parts we need to break down there. First of all, it's something rational. You know, that something, if a law fails in any one of these four parts, it's not a law. So if a law is irrational, unfortunately, there are a lot of those kicking around in our contemporary world. You know, if a law is not promulgated, that is to say, if it's not published in an authoritative way and made to be understood by the subjects it intends to bind, it's also not effective as a law. You know, it needs to be promulgated by the individual who has responsibility for the common good. You know, I, from my chair here in Detroit, I could list all sorts of laws having absolutely no authority as a parochial vicar. Those would not be laws, of course. You know, it has to be the individual with responsibility for the community. And crucially, it has to be oriented towards the common good of the community and therefore fundamentally, of course, you know, towards our highest good, you know, consonant with that end that is our union with God, you know, our purpose here on earth to know, love, and serve him in this life, as we know from our basic catechism, to be happy with him forever in the next. And so in that context, what is natural law? So God, the legislator, of course, you know, as we revere him, especially in the Old Testament, giving the law to Moses on Mount Sinai, especially in the, you know, the beautiful elucidation of the, especially of the natural law of the Ten Commandments, you know, that God, in his providence, guides all of creation towards its final end. He created it for his glory. He created it to exemplify him. And first of all, the divine law, the law with which he governs the world, it guides the world to that purpose and end. And so I believe we're coming up on a break, but I think after the break, I'd be happy to say what the relation is between natural law and that divine law by which God governs the universe.
4: Hang on just a sec. We're going to take a quick break here on Ask a Priest Live, but we'll continue answering it on the other side. The natural law. Great question from Anonymous. If you have a question for a Catholic priest, call it in 1-877-511-5483. You can email us, priests, with an S at the end, at thestationofthecross.com, or find us on YouTube, Facebook, or Rumble and type in your questions into the comment box. We'll try and get to those this hour as well.
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7: Here's the question for your non-Catholic friend. Understanding Melchizedek, Malachi, and Mass seem quite mysterious to most, even including Bible students. How about you? Well, here's your three best friendship tools for Catholic evangelism. Number one, Melchizedek. He's the very first priest in biblical history. Though he's a prefigurement of Jesus' priesthood, Melchizedek was a person. To Abraham, he presented bread and wine, which are the biblical elements of a sacrifice, and now presented at a Catholic Mass. Secondly, Malachi. He follows up some 3,000 years later and says, "In every place, incense shall be offered to my name in a pure offering." It is understood that the pure offering would be the sacrificial body and blood of Christ that is confected on every Catholic altar. Prophetically, this would replace and fulfill the ineffective temple sacrifices. And thirdly, my pesky comeback. That pure and holy sacrifice is not grape juice and a wafer at a non-Catholic communion service. Also, those elements are not Jesus' body, and they surely aren't Jesus' blood. However, I am glad to say that some grape juice and a wafer is a really nice summertime refreshment. Find me online at Smarty Pants Catholic Evangelism.
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4: Blessed be the holy name of Jesus. Welcome back to Ask a Priest Live. We're here with Canon Stephen Sharp from the Institute of Christ the King, Sovereign Priest. He's joining us to answer all your questions this hour. Just in case you're tuning in, the phone lines are open for your questions. If you've ever had a question for a Catholic priest, call it in, 1-877-511-5483. Canon, right before the break, we were talking about the natural law. Please continue answering the question here from Anonymous.
5: Very happy to do so. So just a very quick review. So the once again, a law is an ordinance of reason promulgated by the individual who has responsibility for the community for whom the law is intended, and that law is ordered towards the common good. And so they were saying that all four of these parts are essential for something to be truly a law, and that God in his eternal providence, he governs all of creation by divine law, leading it towards its final end in him. You know, it leaves his hands as creator. It's coming back to him, as it were, as each, indeed, as he wishes for each of our individual souls to do so. What is the natural law in that context? The natural law is our human participation in the divine law. It's the law that God, again, in that eternal providence, inscribes on our hearts, you know, that it orients us towards that final end in him. You know, and so the natural law is expressed in many ways. It informs our conscience, you know, and it's fostered by things that are consistent with God's eternal divine law. And so in context, you know, in the contemporary world, there are different competing theories about the nature of law. You know, some people say that a law is merely a law, you know, because it's imposed by the adequate authority. You know, as we saw, that's one element of law, but it's not sufficient to make something a law. You know, it needs to be ordered towards the common good. And so, for example, the fact that abortion be legal in this country, that would satisfy someone who's a legal positivist, but it's certainly not satisfy us as Catholics who believe that there is a greater law, a divine law, and a law that is inscribed in our hearts, which we call the natural law, which, of course, being ordered towards the common good, which the legalization of abortion obviously is not, that means that law has no force in authorizing such an iniquitous act. Now, of course, there are deeper questions here about what we can and should do to oppose laws which are not truly laws on this definition, but I think I've answered sufficiently what the natural law is. Once again, to sum it up very simply, it's our participation in the divine law that governs the universe. It's the law of God inscribed in our hearts.
4: Great question. Thank you for sending it in, Anonymous. Connor emailed this one. Is it licit for a bishop to celebrate a non-pontifical solemn high mass? So we're talking about the traditional Latin mass here, and there are different, I'm going to say versions, but I don't know if that's the correct way of explaining this, but there are different orders of the traditional Latin mass. One of them is the pontifical high mass. Would it be licit for them, a bishop, to only celebrate, I'm sorry, the question here is, can they only celebrate pontifical high masses, or low masses are okay as well, or any kind of mass is fine?
5: Lurking in the background, in context, which I think would be helpful for many viewers and listeners who aren't overly familiar with all of the, you know, versions, as you said, the different degrees of solemnity of the mass according to the traditional rites of the Roman Church. Something that's helpful to understand is, you know, we believe the bishop possesses the fullness of priesthood. And all of our sacred rites, you know, the reflection of what we believe about sacred realities, talking about that at the top of the show with Holy Mass, you know, the traditional Latin Mass wants to make as explicit as possible our adoration of the one true God, and, you know, the second person of the Holy Trinity, present body, blood, soul, and divinity in the Holy Eucharist. And likewise, you know, this more solemn form of Mass that we're talking about, what we call pontifical Mass, it has different ceremonies, different gestures that express the fullness of priesthood that a bishop possesses, and it's for that reason that he alone can celebrate it. Many of our viewers and listeners may be familiar with a solemn high mass, that is to say a mass where a priest celebrates together with a deacon and subdeacon, or a priest filling those roles together with minor ministers, acolytes, thurifer, master of ceremonies, etc. And so the question is whether or not it's licit for a bishop who, having the fullness of priesthood, and who would normally celebrate, if he were to celebrate in a solemn way, this mass that reflects the fullness of his priesthood, is it listed for him to celebrate just like a simple priest, you know, a normal solemn mass? And there were actually, you know, after Pope Benedict's great liberation of the Latin mass in 2007 with the Documents Summorum Pontificum, there are many bishops around the world who were celebrating solemn masses just like just like simple priests. I'm thinking in particular of the Philippines. There's one particular case. And what might be some of the reasons for that? You know, because the pontifical mass is more complicated, requires more ministers, greater liturgical knowledge, things that were, of course, very common in the time before the changes to the sacred liturgy, which are now very difficult, you know, require great training, great study, and also a sufficient number of personnel, you know, servers and priests who can fill these sacred functions. And the Holy See responded through the now defunct commission, the Pontifical Commission Ecclesiae Dei, that it is not licit for a bishop to celebrate a solemn mass just as a simple priest. And the deep theological reason for that we can already glean from what I've said, you know, that a bishop possesses a fullness of priesthood, and in the traditional rites, it is normal that that be expressed in the sacred liturgy. And so it's not lawful for him to celebrate mass as a simple priest in a solemn way. There is a low mass that he can celebrate, which is different from a low mass of a simple priest as well, when it's celebrated in a public way. But again, there are even that quote unquote low mass, there are special marks that distinguish him as possessing the fullness of priesthood.
4: Excellent. Thank you for that question. Connor, we're going to move on here to Julie M-K-E-R, Julie Maker, I'm just going to say. Julie is asking, the Bible shows two priesthoods operating at the same time, the Levitical on earth and Melchizedek in heaven. But the Levitical priesthood has seemingly ended, and our Blessed Lord's priesthood is the only one that continues. So why is it that we still have Catholic priests? What do you think about this question, Canon?
5: Thank you for your question, Julie. And it's so important, and I'm grateful for your question because it's an opportunity to clarify this point. It's important that we understand precisely what the nature of the Catholic priesthood is. You know, I'm not a priest as an ordained Catholic priest. I'm not a priest in my own name. You know, theologically, and what's deeply happened in my nature ontologically is I've been conformed to Jesus Christ, the one true high priest, as St. Paul says so eloquently in his epistle to the Hebrews, which was precisely an epistle written specifically to the Levitical priests who were converting to the Christian faith. That this understanding that Jesus is the one mediator between God and man. He's the one bridge builder, the pontifex is what that Latin word means, between our human nature and the divinity that he unites in his sacred person. And so, yes, the Levitical priesthood has reached its fulfillment. It served its purpose. It's been fulfilled in the one true priesthood of Jesus Christ. The Catholic priests don't possess a separate priesthood from our Lord. In fact, what we become are living instruments of the one priesthood of Jesus Christ. You know, when I'm at the altar, and this is very apparent in traditional Latin Mass, and all my gestures are very strictly controlled by Holy Mother Church, my personality disappears. I act, as we say, in the person of Christ. He's the one at the altar. He's the one borrowing my voice, my hands, you know, my mind, everything, my intentions, everything is focused on exactly what he wants to do. That is to say, as we said earlier in the show, offer himself to the Father, his sacrifice of himself as both priest and victim for the glory of the Father, for the salvation of our souls. And so the reason that Melchizedek is so important, as King David says in prophecy in Psalm 109, you know, thou art a priest forever, addressing our Lord in prophecy, the Messiah. Thou art a priest forever according to the order of Melchizedek. Melchizedek is this very mysterious figure. We don't know his origin, but he offers the sacrifice of bread and wine. And so it's very obvious, you know, given our Christian dispensation, what we've learned as God has revealed himself, that Melchizedek is an archetype of our Lord. That is to say, he's someone who prophesies the coming of our Lord. And so the one true priesthood is truly the priesthood of Jesus Christ, of which Melchizedek was a very early prophecy and archetype. So to answer your question once again, why do we still have Catholic priests? Precisely because we participate in the one priesthood of Jesus Christ. And it's necessary that Holy Mass be celebrated, not because what Jesus did was insufficient, but because at every Holy Mass, we represent the reality of Calvary. We apply it to specific intentions, to the needs of specific individuals. We spread the graces that Jesus won for us once and for all in his bloody sacrifice on the cross. We spread those abroad, conquering all of creation in the name of our Lord, one Mass at a time in the unbloody sacrifice of the Mass.
4: Great question. I really like these scriptural questions because they really help us to understand the why. You know, we oftentimes go to Mass and we think, oh, well, I wonder why they do that. There's always a reason. And a lot of this has to do with scriptural references here, like you mentioned, canon. The other thing I wanted to point out here is what's interesting is in the past, there has always been an element of sacrifice. So that's the reason for the priest. What do you think about Protestants who say, well, the priesthood, we don't really need it anymore. Therefore, we don't need to offer any more sacrifices. What do you think about that?
5: I think it's a very Gnostic tendency. And what I mean by that is that, you know, there was a current in thought that has existed throughout human history that wants to de-emphasize our incarnate nature. You know, that yes, as human beings, of course, the superior part of who we are is our soul, you know, our spiritual life, our intelligence, our intellect, and our will. But we're still an incarnate reality. We receive all of our knowledge through the senses. We live in a web of interdependence on other human beings and on creation. We appointed as its stewards by our God and Creator. And so everything that we do and believe needs to have a reflection in our incarnate reality as well, which St. Paul so eloquently calls our bodies temples of the Holy Ghost, temples infinitely, well, not infinitely, but, you know, incredibly superior to temples of stone, you know, like the beautiful churches we have and that we have here in Detroit at St. Joseph's Shrine. You know, that it's so important that our religion speak to both of these elements in us. We're not just a soul, we're not just a body, we're both. And so for that reason, it's important that our religion reflect that. And throughout all of human history, as you said very correctly, Rudy, there have always been a priestly element, even in false religions and in other cultures, that this need to offer to God, you know, do honor and worship, a need that would have been present even if Adam had not fallen. You know, Adam occupies already a priestly role on behalf of creation, offering to God, you know, do honor and praise. And we do that. One of the principal actions by which we do that is by sacrifice. And of course, we have sin having darkened the picture of creation, that undertakes a new dimension of, you know, of reparation, of propitiation, you know, asking God for mercy in addition to praising Him, thanking Him, and asking for the graces that we need.
4: Amazing. So today, say a prayer for your priest, say a prayer for Canon Sharp. Thanks be to God for the priesthood. We're going to take a really quick break here. On the other side of the break, we're going to talk about the early church fathers. Canon recommend a reading list for the uninitiated Protestant? A great question because, you know, we see a lot of testimonials of converts saying that the early church was the reason that helped them to convert to the Catholic Church, to come into the one holy Catholic and Apostolic Church. So, Logan, thank you for that question. We're going to take it on the other side of the break, including this one about our relationship with Muslims. We had a call asking for clarification on that. We're going to take a question here from Scott on the very same topic. Stay with us. Call in your questions, 1-877-511-5483. We'll be right back.

0: Let us pray along with Raymond Leo Cardinal Burke for His Holiness Pope Leo XIV. In the name of the Father, and of the Son, and of the Holy Spirit. Amen.
1: O Holy Virgin Mary, Mother of the Lord of heaven and of earth, Our Lady of Guadalupe, guide and protect the Roman Pontiff Pope Leo XIV. Through your intercession, may he receive in abundance the grace of the successor of Saint Peter, the perpetual and visible source and foundation of the unity of our bishops and of all our brothers and sisters in the mystical body of your divine Son. Unite Pope Leo's heart to your Immaculate Heart, leading him to rest his heart ever more securely in the glorious pierced heart of Jesus, so that he may confirm us in the Catholic faith, in the worship of God in spirit and truth, and in a good and holy Christian life. In the tumult of the present time, keep Pope Leo securely within the hollow of your mantle, in the crossing of your arms, protecting him from Satan, the father of lies, and from every evil spirit. Implore our Lord to grant him in particular the wisdom and courage to be a true shepherd of the Church throughout the world. With you, I place all my trust in Christ, the Good Shepherd, who alone is our help and salvation. Amen. Heart of Jesus, formed by the Holy Spirit in the womb of the Virgin Mother, have mercy upon us. Our Lady of Guadalupe, Queen of the Apostles, pray for us. Saints Peter and Paul, pray for us. Pope Saint Leo the Great, pray for us.
0: In the name of the Father, and of the Son, and of the Holy Spirit, amen.
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3: Blessed be the holy name of Jesus. Welcome back to Ask a Priest Live. 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Also, a big announcement. On Monday, we're having a special episode on the formation of men using the St. John Bosco preventative method. That's a special episode with Father Dalamata from the Priestly Fraternity of St. Peter. Make sure to tune in on Monday at noon, 12 noon, to listen to that program. But if you have questions about the formation of men, whether it's your son or your husband, and you have questions about how you can really live out your vocation, send them in to us, priests@thestationofthecross.com. That's priests with an S at the end, @thestationofthecross.com. Of course, looking forward to seeing you there on Monday for that special episode. All righty, lots of really good questions today, Canon. This is one that came in from Logan, and Logan's asking if you can recommend a church father reading list for an uninitiated Protestant.
4: It's a wonderful question, Logan, because of course, you know, the one of the contentions of the Protestants of Luther in particular, if we take their conclusion seriously, we push them to their final ends, then we have to believe, in order to believe that Luther is correct, that the church which Jesus Christ founded, and as he says to St. Peter in St. Matthew's Gospel, you know, the gates of hell will never prevail against it, but even just not speaking directly in that moment on that, you know, that incredibly important part where our Lord says, I'm founding my church on you as rock, you know, Peter. But we have to believe that our Lord failed. we have to believe that immediately after our Lord ascended into heaven and the apostles dispersed to, you know, to preach the gospel throughout the world, that the church failed in its mission to teach the gospel as our Lord intended. And why do I say that? Because when we read the writings of the very first teachers of our faith, you know, the most prominent defenders of faith in Jesus Christ, whom we revere as the fathers of the church, is what this title means. You know, they're the principal defenders of orthodoxy, that is to say of right praise, of right worship of God, of right belief. You know, that when we read them, we see that they teach some of the core doctrines that we hold as Catholics, and some of which distinguish us, you know, very starkly from from the Protestants in particular. And so that's why it's incredibly important that we be familiar with the fathers of the church, and something that the popes have always encouraged us to do. And so a good reading list would include, I think, samples from all the principal ages of what we call the fathers. You know, there's no one definitive list of who's a father and who's not, but the period essentially stretches from the time immediately after the death of the last apostle, that is to say, according to tradition, St. John around the year 100, all the way through to about the 9th century. And it can even, some lists or some will even push it later, you know, to include St. Bernard of Clairvaux. But essentially, we're looking at an organic title that grew up among the Christian faithful who revered, you know, the strength, the conviction, the clarity, the understanding, the many gifts that these men were given to preach, teach, to understand, to penetrate into the mysteries of our Catholic faith. And in terms of a book recommendation, there's a wonderful book that I found on the Church Fathers. I think it's published by our Sunday Visitor, by a man named Michael Aquilina, I believe. But there, you know, many of these writings you'll be able to find for free online. I'll just mention, you know, a few incredibly, I think, important fathers from the principal periods. And right at the beginning, you know, we call this very first period of the apostolic fathers. Why is that? Because many of the individuals that we revere in this period, most of whom are martyrs, you know, they had direct access to the apostles themselves. You know, these are individuals who may have been disciples of the apostles, or, you know, who were in close proximity to individuals who were. And so it's like they're drinking directly from the font of divine revelation. And so we can be that much more assured that what they tell us is exactly what our Lord intended to be taught about divine revelation. And so among these figures, you know, one of the key ones is St. Ignatius of Antioch, who is very famous for a line which he wrote in the year 107, so, you know, barely 7 years after the death of St. John the Apostle. He says, "Where the bishop is, there let the multitude of believers be. Even as where Jesus Christ is, there is the Catholic Church." And so we see in his writings, you know, particular emphasis on the sacramentality of the Catholic priesthood, of the importance of the local bishop, of obedience to him. You know, in St. Ignatius' writings, we already see a belief in the real presence. You know, Jesus Christ is truly substantially present in the, you know, bread, under the appearance of bread and wine, in the holy sacrifice of the Mass. You know, the Church is this visible unity, as St. Paul so explicitly says in his Epistle to the Ephesians. You know, others, for example, St. Justin Martyr, just a little bit later, you know, that in his letter of apology, which is a Greek word for defense, in his defense of the Christian faith against the errors of the pagans, and to the Roman Emperor in particular, you know, he's describing Holy Mass as it's celebrated in the second century. Once again, an emphasis on the real presence of our Lord in the Eucharist. And so we see this continuity right from the apostles, the sixth chapter, St. John's Gospel, men like Ignatius and Justin Martyr, already preaching and teaching what we believe and continue to believe and preach and hold today as Catholics regarding the Holy Eucharist. You know, other big names from periods shortly thereafter, St. Irenaeus of Lyons, St. Athanasius.

0: in the writings of the fathers. And so, you know, St. John Henry Cardinal Newman said, you know, to be steeped in history is to cease to be Protestant, when we see this great continuity between the early church and what we believe today as Catholics. We see precisely that the Church of Jesus Christ is the Catholic Church.
1: Excellent question, Logan. Thank you so much for sending it in. I want to give a quick shout out to our friend Elizabeth Ramirez watching us over on YouTube. She says it's her 10th wedding anniversary. Congratulations, Elizabeth. That's really, really cool. Glad that's it's been going strong 10 years, and here's to 10 more. Great questions coming in today. There's some a couple that are a little hot button issues here. So we're going to take this one from Scott. I can't think of a better priest to answer these questions, by the way. Scott asks, I've been listening to the Catechism in a Year with Father Mike Schmitz, and I've been really enjoying it. I think it's awesome, really. You could listen to it here at the Station of the Cross. He says, however, I'm confused by this reference that he makes in the Catechism. It states that the plan of salvation also includes those who acknowledge the Creator in the first place, among whom are the Muslims. These profess to hold the faith of Abraham, and together with us, they adore the one merciful God, mankind's judge on the last day. How can we reconcile this with extra ecclesiam nulla salus? What's interesting about this canon is there's a syncretism that we see today with between the Christians, the Muslims, and even the Jews. And they'll say, well, we worship the same God. But in this particular instance here, when we talk about the Muslims, they deny the divinity of Christ. So in a way, they're denying the Holy Trinity. How can we say that we have the same God?
0: It's you make a very important point, Rudy. And so, you know, the answer is, do Muslims worship the same God that we do? And this is the central question. The answer is both yes and no. And so, and I'll explain this. Portion of the Catechism is the elucidation of a document from the Second Vatican Council called Nostra Aetate, which identifies the Muslims as believers who adore the one God. And that is to say that the Council says that they're monotheists, just as we are, of course, like the Jews. But we have to understand that in very precise language. And right off the bat, I want to say to Scott, you know, that this changes in no way the doctrine of extra ecclesiam nulla salus, which, of course, many of our viewers and listeners will know, is Latin for outside of the church, there is no salvation. Anyone who is saved through our Lord Jesus Christ. And what is that to say? They're saved through the church. The church is the body of Christ. And so even if they're not of invisible union with our Lord in a way known only to him that they're saved, that salvation will only come through Jesus Christ. There is no remission of sin without the effusion of blood, St. Paul tells us. And the only blood that saves us, in the same epistle to the Hebrews, it's not the blood, you know, of animals. It's this most precious blood of our Lord Jesus Christ. There is no salvation outside of our Lord Jesus Christ. And if our Lord, in his infinite mercy, chooses to dispense that mercy in a way that is invisible to us, that he is not bound by the sacraments by which he binds us, that salvation nevertheless will still come through our Lord. And so how can we understand this, these statements from the Second Vatican Council and from, you know, from the Catechism, Father Mike Schmitz teaching it? You know, as already St. Thomas Aquinas had said something similar. We all know, of course, the Summa Theologica, you know, the greatest work of theology ever written. And St. Thomas goes through all of these various portions of what we believe as Catholics and the nature of God, both as one and as three. He also wrote another incredibly important work, lesser known, called the Summa Contra Gentiles, the sum of knowledge or theology or philosophy against the Gentiles, against the nations. And one of the principal groups that he's targeting with that book is the Muslims, in fact. And why is that? And so what St. Thomas is explaining is that, yes, Muslims profess to adore the one true God. You know, they intend to adore God as creator. And they do intend, you know, they acknowledge that Abraham is our father in faith. And so just as we do, and they acknowledge that part of God's plan for salvation. At the same time, we know that God has revealed himself as Christians. We know that the face of God the Father is visible in the face of Jesus Christ. You know, as our Blessed Savior says plaintively to Saint

0: Philip, the apostle. You know, Philip says, you know, Lord, show us the Father, and we'll, you know, it'll be enough for us. And, you know, Jesus replies to him very sadly, have I been with you so long? And, you know, you don't know who I am. Philip, who sees me, sees the Father. And, you know, there are other passages that are incredibly important in that same line. For example, that, you know, both in St. John's Gospel in chapter 5, he that honoreth not the Son honoreth not the Father. You know, in chapter 14, no man cometh to the Father but by me, our blessed Savior says. And so just as Rudy said, you know, right at the beginning there, that we know, because God has revealed his inner life to us, that yes, he's one true God, but in three divine persons. And to deny that Jesus Christ is truly God, as the Muslims do, they deny his crucifixion, and therefore his salvific work. To deny that God is three divine persons is to deny, you know, the true nature of God. And so we can say in a philosophical way that they virtually worship the one true God, that is to say, you know, they intend to worship the one true God, but in effect, they miss the mark insofar as they don't know who that God is. You know, there's something similar, but it is different radically. There's something similar with when St. Paul goes to Athens in the Areopagus. You know, and the Greeks have a temple to the unknown God. They're really trying to pay honor and worship to a being that they don't know. And St. Paul has come to reveal it to them in like manner. You know, we need to reveal to the Muslims the true face of God, both one and three.
1: Amen. Thank you so much, Scott, for sending in that question. We also had Alex ask a similar question watching us on YouTube. Hope that's helpful for you guys. We're going to take a quick break here on Ask a Priest Live. We'll be right back in just a moment. On the other side of the break, we're going to talk about the Society of St. Pius X. If there are no good options for sending your kids to school, you can't be a homeschool mom, you have to send them to one of the SSPX schools, should you do it? We'll answer that in just a moment.
2: Hi, everybody. Dr. A here. 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
1: Blessed be the holy name of Jesus. Welcome back to the show. We've been talking with Canon Stephen Sharp from the Institute of Christ the King, Sovereign Priest. Always good to have you here, Canon, to answer these questions. This is a complicated one, and I think we'll have to... There's some context here. So in case people aren't aware, in July, coming up in July, the Society of St. Pius X plans to ordain new bishops. And, you know, their argument is a state of necessity. It's a whole, we could have an entire episode dedicated to that. But anyway, that's a little bit of context for you to understand this question from Just a Mom from upstate New York. She writes, I've been homeschooling my children for the past 12 years, and unfortunately, there are a few, if any, options for Catholic education nearby. We've looked at moving out of state for a better diocese with classical Catholic education and have stumbled upon many Catholic schools that are no different from here. They seem to be secular, state-run education with a mass once a month, which is, man, that's kind of sad. But she continues here, in one location, we found an SSPX school with non-digital curriculum. That's awesome. A daily traditional Latin mass. That's even better. And bi-weekly confession for school, for the school kids. So that's, I mean, what more can you ask for? That's amazing. She says here, it seems so much more what we're looking for as far as our kids' education goes. That's exactly what we're looking for, is what she's saying. Excuse me. With the upcoming problems with the SSPX, however, I'm guessing that an SSPX school is not a good idea for our kids. But what are your thoughts on this, Father?
2: Thank you for your question, Jasumam. It's a very difficult situation. There's no question. You know, here is, you're sending a school that has everything you'd like, you know, daily Holy Mass for your children, you know, the frequency of the Sacrament of Penance, you know, a curriculum that that allows them to flourish, you know, in a traditional manner, in a classical manner, emphasizing, you know, the best and time-tested ways to educate our children. And yet at the same time, we have this sort of Damocles looming over all of us with the impending, consecration of bishops by the Society of St. Pius X. Unfortunately, the details do matter in this instance. And even if the consecrations were not to happen in July, you know, I would refrain from, you know, speaking in a blanket manner, because really the particular conditions of the school, your own particular circumstances, you know, would matter in that instance. And I would counsel you, you know, if there are priests who are more grounded in it, in our traditional faith, that I'd encourage you, of course, to seek their counsel concerning schools and, you know, and expose your difficulty to them. In this instance, you know, I wouldn't be entirely opposed, all things being equal, you know, to you sending your children to a society school for the reasons that you mentioned. Of course, you know, they're getting to the sacraments. You know, the Holy See has been very confusing occasionally with our attendance at society masses, you know, with the practical effect of saying that we can fulfill our Sunday obligation with them. As I've said before on the show, you know, I generally counsel against a frequent attendance at the masses of society, not because I don't think there are good Catholics there, or good priests. I've met some, you know, I respect them deeply, but because of the spirit that's often fostered by the society, you know, of this kind of siege mentality and of a reflexive defensiveness vis-a-vis our legitimate authorities within the church, which I find to be deeply problematic. And, you know, not just because it's Canon Sharp speaking, but because the normal mode for us as Catholics is to live in one of, you know, serenity and peace, invisible union with the Holy Father and our local bishops. And so that's a long way of saying that exactly what the consequences will be after July 1st and the consecration of those bishops is going to have a direct impact on the manner in which, you know, I could fully respond to this question. There are many rumors circulating around. Of course, you can trust those about as far as you can throw them. You know that we don't know exactly how the Holy See is going to respond. It looks like there are going to be sanctions that will be levied against, at the very least, the individuals who will participate directly in the consecrations. But those censures could go as far as touching anyone who assists at society masses, and therefore, you know, masses at their schools would be included. And so, do I hope that's going to happen? Of course, absolutely not. You know, I wish that the society were in full communion and doing their good work within the church and with all of the blessings that run through, you know, peaceful relations with the Holy Father. That's a long way, winded way of saying, yes, I want to validate you in your charitable concern to ensure that your children are educated as well as they can be. But at the same time, you know, this specific instance with the society, we just don't know what the lay of the land will be like after July 1st. You know, I hope and pray that there be a peaceful resolution to this conflict, and that there can be a way that you know, the society can enter full communion, or at the very least that these consecrations either do not take place or they can take place in a way that is mandated by the Holy Father. But that's, of course, looking on a human level, at least, increasingly unlikely. And so at the very least, my prudent counsel to you would be to wait until we see the Holy See's response. In the meantime, you know, to take prudent counsel from priests that you trust in the area, and, you know, do the very best you can. Remember that you're merely a partner in the education of your children. At all times, we need to be resigned to the divine providence of our Lord, that He wants your children's Christian education infinitely more than you do. And as long as you are firmly rooted in Him by your union to our Lord, as long as you're doing the very best that you can, you know, leave room for our Lord's grace. You know, He will guide you towards what's best for your children, what's most, you know, best and possible. And we place our hope and trust in Him while praying, of course, once again for a peaceful resolution to this conflict between the Holy Father and the society.
1: Super good advice. Thank you, Canon. It really is. I mean, when we talk about the society, it's a very, very, it's very confusing, like you mentioned in the beginning of the answer here. I'm curious, has there ever been in history a similar example of partial communion? We have Father Matteig here from the Catholic Current, has a show here on the Station of the Cross as well. He's kind of asking the same question. Has there ever been a situation of partial communion? Is that actually a thing? I'm not sure. It really is confusing when it comes to this.
2: To a sense, and there's no example that immediately leaps to mind. The one that I do think of, it's kind of an apples to oranges comparison, though, is, of course, the Western Schism, the Great Schism in the West, you know, when there were three claimants to the papal throne. And so we had different saints supporting different claimants to the papal throne. You know, that, and so the nature of jurisdiction and adherence and obedience to the Holy Father was, of course, very confused at that time. You know, who was in communion with who and who was truly Pope. It was an incredibly confusing time for Holy Mother Church, and it was a tribulation our Lord permitted, and certainly, you know, because of the principally the sins of clergymen, but of course also to reinvigorate the Church, as He always does, through the reforms that would eventually take place. And so that example comes to mind, but, you know, this crisis is also, I believe, a consequence of modern technology. What do I mean by that? You know, the free flow of information, you know, the strengthening of papal authority on a political level towards the end of the 19th century within the Church, that is to say, of course, is in a secular way that the power is only diminished. But there's been an increasing emphasis on the papacy and its action in all quarters of the Church over the centuries, and that's only crystallized towards the end of the 19th century with the First Vatican Council, and then with the very charismatic personality, especially of John Paul II. St. John Paul II towards the end of the 20th century. So the relationship with the Holy Father has evolved over time, and I think that's part of what's crystallizing, you know, this difficulty with the Society of St. Pius X, in addition to the very real, you know, doctrinal difficulties and canonical difficulties that we've talked about.
1: Yeah, definitely. Canon Sharp, thank you for joining us today. Could you leave us with your priestly blessing? By the way, this only applies to those who are listening live right now.
2: Per intercessionem Beati Mariae, Semper Virginis, Beati Iosif, Iustem Virginis, Pansiti, Benedictio Dei Omnipotentis, Patris et Filii, Spiritus Sancti, Descendens pro vos, mani et semper. Amen.
1: Amen. 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
3: Hi, my My name is Nathan Wakefield from the St. Thomas More House of Prayer. I want to invite you to join us June 26th through the 28th for our Vox Sponsae Liturgy of the Hours retreat at our beautiful retreat center located in Cranberry, Pennsylvania. 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The retreat consists of conferences on the history and theology of the Liturgy of the Hours, gives you a practical guide to praying with the prayer books, and also introduces you to Gregorian chant, the preferred method of singing the Liturgy of the Hours. Best of all, participants will have the experience of praying the Liturgy of the Hours in common in our beautiful chapel throughout the retreat. 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
4: Atheists claim they don't need God to be a good person, implying God's not relevant to morality. But is this true? Well, atheists can be good in the sense of knowing behaviors that respect the goods of human nature and living accordingly. St. Paul acknowledges this natural moral law in Romans chapter 2. But this doesn't mean God is irrelevant when it comes to morality. And here's the reason. Besides God's grace being necessary to live the moral law perfectly and merit heaven, God is necessary for the law to be morally binding. How can the moral law be binding if there's no moral lawgiver behind it that surpasses human authority? The answer is, it can't. So an atheist can follow the natural moral law, but only the theist is consistent in saying that such a law is morally obligatory. I'm Carlo Broussard with the Ready Reason for Catholic Answers, Catholic.com.
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2: 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I'm Veronica Dudo with an EWTN News Link. President Trump calls a cabinet meeting to discuss the war with Iran as talks have signaled a potential end to the conflict. A deal with Iran would involve Iran giving up its enriched uranium in exchange for sanctions relief. State Attorney General Ken Paxton won the Texas Senate primary runoff against incumbent John Cornyn. Last night, Paxton was backed by President Donald Trump and beat Cornyn by more than 27 points. Paxton will face Democratic nominee James Tallarico in November. Just 2 weeks before the Holy Father's visit to Spain, Pope Leo XIV meets with its prime minister. The prime minister congratulated the Holy Father on his new encyclical. I'm Veronica Dudo with EWTN News Nightly. 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
5: Got this question on email. Dr. Rick, do you think that some people are too judgmental? Yes, I do. And I can tell just by looking at them. Welcome to The Doctor Is In. 1 o'clock Eastern Time on these EWTN Global Catholic Radio Networks, stations, and all kinds of ways to talk about our Lord, His church, His gospel, and to help you live a better life, you know. If God is God, you can assume He knows the best way to live. You follow His principles, you're not suffocated like the culture says. I'm stifled. That's what religion does. It stifles you. It frees you. And that's not some platitude. There's psychological research all over the place that says without religion, things like anxiety and depression, suicidal ideation, drug use, fractured families go up. So whether you believe in religion or you don't, you're forced to say, whatever it is, it works. And I choose to believe there is a God behind it. Makes the most sense, because I've seen psychology go off in all kinds of directions on supposedly the better ways to live that don't work. God knows what He's talking about, as my 7-year-old son said one day when he was asking all kinds of questions and I had no idea how to answer him. I just kept saying, well, God designed it that way. Well, you know, I think that's the way God wants it to go. Well, God realizes that's good for us. And he just sat there staring at me, and I could hear him thinking, my dad doesn't know very much. But he didn't say that. He said, that God, he's a pretty smart guy. Yes, he is, Andrew. Okay, this is The Doctor Is In. And whether you think I'm a pretty smart guy or you don't, you can still call in. 877-573-7825 is the number to call. 877-57-EQUAL. And just be delighted to have your company. There's no question about that. I would. You call in with a question maybe about a kid, situation, circumstance, emotion, relationship, marriage, something that is distressing you a little bit. I mean, I can't do therapy here. I was at the office this morning spend time at the office. People still email me, dude, you see clients? Of course I do. Of course I do. Why would I want to stop doing that? You stop doing that and you get stale. You lose some of the insights that you might gain over years, in my case, decades of experience. So, maybe you got something you want to ask about, talk about. Obviously, I can't do therapy and solve your problem here, but together we can come up with something. Might work for you, might head you in a different direction. You know, you get gone in a different direction, good things happen if it's a good direction. Like C.S. Lewis says, you know, when you find that you're heading in a bad direction, the smartest thing is to turn around. Go the other way. 877-57-EQUAL. One of my books, one of the things, if you were going to write a self-help book, I had a lady, she asked me, she said, Dr. E, can you direct me to one of your self-help books? And I said, well, if I did that, it would kind of be defeating the purpose, wouldn't it? Okay, an old Stephen Wright joke. In self-help books, you kind of want to have a turn of the phrase or maybe some little coinage of something that summarizes a phenomenon or a suggestion or a piece of advice. In one of my books, I came up with the law of social reciprocity. The law of social reciprocity says this, and I think it's something that many people adhere to because it just seems fair. It's what we expect. The law of social reciprocity says, if I treat you well, you will treat me well. If I'm kind to you, you'll be kind to me. If I treat you with respect, you'll be respectful to me. If I don't mistreat you, you won't mistreat me. That's what the law of social reciprocity says. Now, Christians have a problem here. The golden rule says, do to others what you would have them do to you. It does not say, if you do to others what you would have them do to you, they will do to you what you would want them to do. Doesn't say that. Just says, this is your condition. You treat others a certain way. Now, if they don't treat you back that way, that's not a reason to stop treating them well. See, we Christians, we can't really go by the law of social reciprocity, because what it'll do is it'll make us frustrated or angry or bitter or resentful. I'm treating you good and you're not treating me good back. I don't deserve that. The Lord says, here's how you're supposed to treat other people. He doesn't say, here's how you're supposed to treat other people if they treat you well. He said, this is what you are to do if you are a follower of mine. Now, is it more likely they will treat you better if you treat them better? Yes, it is more likely. It is not a guarantee. There's the problem. That's part of the reason why we can get so frustrated with somebody that we believe doesn't treat us well, because we don't do that to them. Why are they acting that way toward us? That's wrong. Yes and no. It is wrong, but the fact that you treat them well, it's not a motive on their part for treating you well. They may not be thinking, well, you know, I think she treats me okay. I better start treating her okay. Not all people think that way. And that's frustrating. I see a lot of folks distressed, unhappy, breaking up relationships. Because from their perspective, I'm much kinder in this relationship. I'm more respectful. I'm more charitable. I'm more tolerant. I'm more lots of positive things. And I'm not getting a return here. That's true. That's true. But in a way, our Lord said, don't expect the return. See, there's the problem. If you expect a return on your good behavior, you're going to get frustrated because not everybody's going to return it. As a disciple, you are asked to treat them a certain way, independent of how they treat you back. 877-573-7825. 877-57-EQUAL. That is the number to call if you would like to talk. Or you'd like me to talk, and you can listen. Or I can listen.
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0: Nice to have you with me. Delighted to be able to do this program. This is one of those jobs that if I were to describe this for my grandfather or even my dad, I think they would say, you get paid for that? What do you produce? What do you make? Well, I make words. You make words. They pay you for words. Okay, Richard from Texas. Hi, Richard.
1: Hi, Dr. A. How are you?
0: Well, I'm feeling good. Thank you. Tell me your scoop here. So, what's going on?
1: The question I have is, well, to give background is, my wife and I, we've been married for 7 years. We have a 6-year-old son. The situation now is my son or my mother has not met each other in person because my wife has decided that she doesn't like my mother. And my mother and I have explained the situation. My mother, she, I don't know if she understands, but she understands the situation I'm in. And so she hasn't pushed to see her grandson, but I'm at a point where he starts asking questions. And I briefly mentioned, but I don't mention it in front of my wife because I get grief from her. And so I'm in a quandary where, is it for the sake of my marriage vow? Because I know we were married first, so my calling is to marriage first before our son came along. So at the risk of the marriage broken up because I'm kind of seeing that, is it because of I'm selfish and trying to have and give my son a chance to have that relationship with my mother? Or is it, okay, fine, if you want to decide whatever in your whims that my wife is, decide to end it, and I want to make sure that my son has a chance to develop a relationship with my mother, then fine, so be it. But I'm just not ready to pull that trigger.
0: Richard, let me correct you on something here, first of all. I know this isn't your main question, but I'm going to correct it. You're not being selfish because you want your 6-year-old son to know his grandma. That's not selfish. There's two approaches you could take on this, and I'm kind of perplexed at why one or the other hasn't happened, which is, and you don't have to answer this because we get into a whole lot of details. We don't need to go through all that. Why exactly does your wife so dislike your family that she says, I want absolutely nothing to do with them, and I refuse to let our son even see them? So you really got to get down to what's going on there. That's one. You know, to dislike is very different from my mother-in-law is an extremely dangerous, dysfunctional, pathological, toxic, if you want to use that word, individual. So therefore, I'm saving our son from her. That's one. The other thing is, if your mother has just quietly accepted this, why has she not tried to somehow reconcile with your wife? Whatever it is that your wife doesn't like about her, why has she not gone to your wife and said, I can correct it, I'll work it, I'm sorry, I'll do what I can, whatever. So I don't know the ugly dynamics between the two of them.
1: So here's what I so the first thing was, before my wife and I were expecting our son, we have mentioned about names, you know, future names. And my mother, she, you know, so one of the things is, I'm first, I was born in Vietnam, but I didn't came to the U.S. I came to the U.S. in 89. So for the first 7 years, I was raised in Vietnam. And so in Vietnam, so my mother is Vietnamese, my wife is Vietnamese also. But we have things that we call children term of endearment that, you know, for people outside of the culture, they may see it like, oh, that's kind of roughneck, redneck, whatever you call it. But so one of the things my mom says, okay, when he's, I'm going to use a term that describe a boy, a little boy. And my wife had mentioned to my mother in my conversation, in my presence, that I don't like you to call him that name. And I said, at a time, I was like, okay, whatever.
2: Wait a minute. Stop right there, Richard. Okay, you've told me enough here. Are you telling me that your wife has basically said, I want nothing to do with your mother, and our son can't see your mother over some disagreement in language? Is that what you're saying?
1: Right, but the second episode that happened was when, so my son was born in 2020. That was when Texas.
0: I'm gonna have to hurry you because we've got other people lining up. So your question is, how do you convince your wife to back off on this? Now, you know your wife. You know if she's being incredibly unreasonable about this. You also know your mother. Are you saying that you cannot take your six-year-old over to see your mother because your wife would get very upset?
1: Yes.
0: So if you would do that, what would she do?
1: Well, if I would do that, threat has been made to where, okay, we'll file for separation, divorce. I said, okay,
0: holy
1: if
0: that
1: you still file, so choose, wow, then fine. I can go down that route, and for the rest of my life, then I just have to honor my marriage vow. I've gotten to it.
0: Okay, go to your mom. Richard, go to your mom and say, Mom, can you reconcile here? She's not going to do it. Boy, I get so frustrated when I hear these kinds of things. It's just so daggone unreasonable. Borders on mean-spirited. So go to your mom. Say, Mom, if you want to see our son, the one chance you have, you're going to have to go to her and you're going to have to apologize for what you did. You're going to have to say, I will do what you would like me to do as a grandmother. I'm here for that, and I want to make it right. Now, if your mom is unwilling to do that, are you telling me she's as stubborn as your wife?
1: I think my mom would, considering that she wanted to see her grandson, I think she would do it. But the other thing is, my mom has apologized before. And this has happened. There was an incident that happened when my son was born. And at that time, my mom on the phone, it wasn't in person, it was on the phone, she apologized. And that apology was rejected, saying that, oh, you're only doing this because whatever reason, and I don't accept it. That's like, but she already told you she apologized. But anyway, that's the other thing that...
0: Well, then I don't know what to tell you, Richard. If somebody wants to persist in being unreasonable and narrow-minded and in so many ways completely irrational about something, then I can't do a thing about it. Neither can you.
1: Okay.
0: Part of this business is reconciling the idea that when somebody digs their heels in and flat out says, no matter what you do, you will not be allowed to be part of my life or my kid's life. Well, let me put it to you this way. I don't know your wife, and I have no idea, but I got to wonder if I asked you, is she easy to live with? I think I'd know your response, but I'm not even asking. I don't want to go there. So all that said, go to your mom again and say, Mom, try it again. See what you can do. Find out what it is that she so is upset that she's carrying this grudge, this horrible grudge on something like this. And I will tell you, this is the number one friction point, mother-in-law, daughter-in-law. It dwarfs all other generational friction points. Okay, thank you. Good luck, Richard. Jeez, good luck. All right, Kurt from Boise, Idaho. I pronounced that correctly. Although it was a little gender narrow, it should be person C. I don't think you can say Boise or girl C, people C. Hi, Kurt.
3: Hello, Dr. Ray. How are you today?
0: I'm fine. Thank you.
3: The question I have is a pretty simple one. I know you've addressed it before. I just can't remember the response you had. Mm-hmm. Mm-hmm. And it has to do with the age-old comment of wars are created by religion.
0: Mm-hmm.
3: We were having a conversation with family members this weekend, and it kind of started in that direction. And I know you've addressed it before, like mm-hmm. I said, and I just can't remember what you said.
0: Well, I would ask him a few questions, Kurt. Okay. Which war has killed the most people in history? And they'd have to say World War II. Okay. Was Hitler an atheist or was he a Christian? Uh-huh. And if they know their history, they know he's an atheist. Okay. I'll ask him about Mao. Mao has been historically responsible, it is estimated, for killing 50 million people. Was Mao a Christian or was he an atheist? Oh, he's an atheist. I didn't know that. Ask him about Stalin. Stalin is a mass murderer, and he killed in the Ukrainian breadbasket so many. 20 million, they estimate. Stalin a Christian, or was he an atheist? See, this is just a trope that is thrown at religion, and it shows that they have no idea of history. You can hate religion. You can say, I don't like religion, I think it stinks. Okay. But come up with better reasons than this idea that religion is responsible. Now, if you want to say something about religion, of course, it is historically true that Islam was a conquering religion. Large part of the history of Islam through Muhammad was convert or we'll conquer. Or when we conquer, you're going to convert. So in that sense, there is some truth to that. But if they're saying Christianity, no, it's the exact opposite. Have there been religious wars? Yes. But again, you got to know your history. What was that about? The Crusades. What about the Crusades? Yeah, the Crusades were fought to reconquer the Holy Land because it had been taken over by Islam. So they simply do not know their history. And just ask them those three right there. Ask them about Pol Pot killing 2 million in the killing fields. Pol Pot, Christian? That's what I do, Kurt. 877-57 equal. Dr. Ray, feeling feisty and spunky and fiery today. Doesn't mean I'm unhappy. Just feeling pretty energetic. 877-57 equal.
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5: In the name of the Father, and of the Son, and of the Holy Spirit. Amen. Let us pray. O God, you who on this day have taught the hearts of the faithful by the light of the Holy Spirit, grant us by that Holy Spirit himself to know what is right and ever to rejoice in his help. Through Jesus Christ, thy Son, our Lord, who liveth and reigneth with thee in the unity of the same Holy Spirit, God, world without end. Amen. In the name of the Father, and of the Son, and of the Holy Spirit. Amen.
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0: I halfway point in the program. Very, very much would be delighted if you call. 877-573-7825. 877-57-EQUAL is the number to call to get on to the program. I got an announcement here I want to make. Let me just pull this up here. Search. Put up Tom right there. I got that. Please promote on your shows. Absolutely, we'll do that. What's today, Wednesday? All right, I want to do a little congratulations. Oh, yeah, one of the great radio affiliates there. This is St. John Paul II Catholic Radio. Yeah, been out there a number of times with Raul there. Three stations serving San Diego, one of the big major markets, and Southern California. They've been on the air for 12 years. Raul, if you're not listening to me, because I don't know if you listen to the show, but get to somebody who does listen. Don't you have somebody there in the studio that listens? To Raul Carroll and the team at St. John Paul II Catholic Radio, 12 years. Great job, guys. I had the good chance to just recently be out there. Cy Kellett was a wonderful MC for their banquet. Cy is a gentle soul, a great spirit. He truly is a very, very admirable man. Okay. Joshua did not stay on. He struggles. Pornography. He's getting exhausted from the struggle. He sees it as legitimately is cheating on his wife. How to stop? There are places. Look up some of the stuff by Matt Frad. Matt Frad has done an awful lot of work, Joshua, in that area for guys. Some of the things come down to how willing are you to limit access? You know, if you got a smartphone or your computer, have your wife put a password on the computer. Only use the computer if she's right there. Have her sign you in. Or if you got a smartphone, which I'm almost positive you do, what are you going to do about that? Are there ways that you can just simply limit the internet on your phone or go to a phone without an internet? There are ways. And that's what it comes down to. And my experience has been when somebody wants to be free of pornography, much of the time they're not willing to take the radical steps to get this out of their system. It's a matter of, okay, I'll just resist. I'll have my smartphone with access to everything. I'll have my computer with access to everything. A very straightforward thing about addictions. First step is to limit access. That's the problem. Pornography in the old days, 1980s, you had to get videos, you had to buy them, or you had to go to a place. Some of these sleazy stops took effort. It took effort, and you could be discovered. Now the have what they call the three or four A's, which is accessibility, anonymity, for the life addiction, and I forget the fourth one. And because of that, because it's just so available, makes it easy. And I know that there have been very few guys who have asked me, talked to me about this, who have said, I am absolutely willing to do whatever I have to do to at least break this connection. And it's one of those things that the farther you are from it, the higher the chances that you'll eventually be free of it. But short of that, I've seen perhaps the majority not willing to give up access. Priests will tell you that's a huge sin that they hear in the confessional. And these are guys still coming to the confessional. I saw a frightening statistic recently. The percentage of 11 to 19-year-old boys in this one survey who have either deliberately or stumbled upon pornography on the internet via phone or computer. You know what percentage it is? It's 90. 90. So you think about that when you put that phone in the hand of your 13-year-old boy.
2: Oh, Dr. Ray, come on. That's general public. It's general public. My boy's a good Catholic boy. He knows. We've taught him right from wrong. I don't want to count how many good parents I've seen get burned with that attitude. It's too tempting. It's too available. It's too much right there.
0: So, yeah. Joshua, I wish you would have stayed on the phone, as I could have asked you some questions. 877-573-7825. That is the number to call to get onto the program. Good Lord permitting. Tomorrow, now this isn't relevant to you folks because I'm going to have to play a least worst of. But tomorrow, heading to Erie, Pennsylvania to shoot, I think, 12 roughly 5-minute segments with Father Larry Richards. Father Larry, from the very get-go, the very first season of Living Right with Dr. Ray, was one of our segments. It's called Living the Faith. Father Larry and I go back and forth on a pretty good banter. And if you want to see me picked on, all you got to do is just listen to what Father Larry has to say, and you will see me picked on. You will hear me picked on. But routinely, I am told that is a favorite segment of folks, Living the Faith. So I'm going to head to Erie and shoot 12 of them. And then we drop them in the programs through the magic of technology. 877-573-7825 is the number. The lines are quiet right now, so you want to call in, you'll get on. 877-573-7825. And I know typically when I say the lines are quiet, then they light up. Because I think most people, not most, the number one reason to not call, I think, is, well, embarrassment or feeling like, I don't want to talk about this, it's personal. Number two reason is, I don't want to wait. If I'm going to call, I'd like to get on right away quick and get off right away quick. That's number two. A reason is, people would recognize my voice. There are folks that I know in my circle who listen to Catholic radio, although very few of them listen to Dr. Ray, but still, I'm taking a chance. And so, therefore, they worry about their identity. We can keep you anonymous. We need one of those voice modulators, too, you know, kind of like the things they use at Burger King. Your order, please.
11: Yeah, sorry, it's in our March Feminist Center.
0: 877-57-EQUAL, and the calls are beginning. I'm Dr. Ray.

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1: 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Caritas in veritas.

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2: Dr. Ray, do you jog to stay fit? Yeah, about a year ago, I started jogging. I'd get up in the morning, and I would jog five times around the block. And then when I was done, after the fifth lap, I put the block back in my grandkids' toy box. Yeah, so I did that. Let's go to Indy. Indy from North Dakota. Hi, Indy. What's going on?
3: Oh, I just wanted to add to, you said something about treating people fair or whatever. What my philosophy is, and you might agree and might not, agree, whatever. If you work for a community or a company or whatever, a lot of guys sit around and say, oh, they should treat themselves, should treat the employees like they treat themselves. And I said, no, I'm not interested the way they treat themselves every day to how their lifestyle. They should treat people fair.
2: Well, who decides fair? You see, that's part of what
3: I'm trying to say, Dr. Ray, yes. That if the big shot on the place or wherever his company eats steak and drinks Jack Daniel every night, I don't want to do that. They can have that. He should just treat the other person fair. You know what I mean?
2: Well, I hear what you're saying. Sounds kind of like a psychological cliche, doesn't it? But if we relate it back to my opening monologue, which is I expect to be treated as I treat others, which is a very frustrating attitude. If you're saying, yeah, I expect them to be fair, well, that may happen. It may not, even if you treat them fair. So that's the stumbling block there. But if you're saying it would be good if they treated other people fairly, no matter how they lived, I totally agree with you, Indy. That makes perfect sense. But that's saying I would like other people to act right. That's a great desire. Unfortunately, when that desire isn't met, it's the source of a lot of frustration and anger and distress for people, you know? But you make a good point.
3: Mm-hmm.
2: Equity, well, it's like this. C.S. Lewis says, why do we have this desire to be treated fair? We'll say this. That's not fair. Well, to think that way implies that there is a standard of justice. Things should be fair. Where did we get this idea that things should be fair? And his point is, well, there's something in us that God put in us that wants justice. That wants fair. And it wouldn't be there if there were no God, because who decides fair? If God says, this is fair, this is how you are to fairly treat another person, that makes sense. But if there is no God, I decide fair. And if I decide I'm stronger than you and I can take what you have, well, as far as I'm concerned, that's fair because I'm stronger. So without God, it's really hard to have a fair standard. It really is.
3: It is.
2: Fair just becomes something.
3: Ray,
2: go ahead, sir.
3: What's extremely sad, Scripture tells us we'll come from the dirt and we'll go back to the earth. Now there's people that say, well, apparently God is our, earth is our God because we came from earth.
2: Well, that's a real stretch, Indy. That's a real stretch. People say all kinds of nonsense. You know that? You gotta know what to just ignore because it's spoken out of
3: ignorance. Yeah, there you go. There
2: ignorance.
3: You go.
2: Thanks for the call, my friend. You take good care. Laura Lynn from Texas. This interesting little thing here, Laura Lynn. We got

0: find out where this is coming from. How are you?
1: I'm well, thank you, sir. I don't know if I'm going to be approaching you with the right subject, but I am a cradle Catholic. I practice my faith. I pray my rosary sometimes twice a day. And I feel after I pray my rosary, for it's been a little couple of months, I feel very like there's something dark lurking around me, trying to play my personal and loving relationship with Christ. And I don't know if that's just coming from me or, but I feel it. It's tangible to me.
0: No, wait, stop on you, Laura Lynn. You just used two different words. Feeling is not the same as tangible.
1: This is true. I'm sorry, yes. You're absolutely correct. But it
0: tangible is real. It's touchable. It's to the senses. Feeling is very fickle, and it's something you can easily concoct.
1: Yeah. No, it's tangible. And I've gone to my parish priest. But I've really gotten no results, so I rely a lot on holy water.
0: What did your parish priest say, Laura Lynn? What did your priest say?
1: He said that I'm viewing God as somebody who is hunting, like a hunter. And I'm like, well, I didn't understand that analogy. He said, God's not looking for people who are, you know, he's not out there hunting for bad people or good people, or he's not hunting. And I'm like, okay, can you expand? And unfortunately, there was no, another cliche. There was no closure. There was nothing for me to do to try to get rid of this dark feeling. Dark, tangible feeling, excuse me, that I obviously constantly have when I'm praying my rosary.
0: Okay, well, let's take a shot at that. I can't say for certain what that is. Not 100% certain. I can say 99.626 be my rough estimate. That what you're experiencing is some kind of feeling in you that is happening because you must be thinking some things about all this that are very subtle and you're not even aware of what you're thinking. The bottom line is that feeling is emanating from you. Second thing is our Lord is not going to punish you with a dark feeling because you're praying. He doesn't do that. You're going to do that.
1: No. No. Yeah. I understand that, and I agree with you, but I feel that it's more something that, yes, I feel it, like you said, feel, 99, but when it's tangible and I can
0: Laura Lynn, what are you saying here? Are you saying that you actually think there's some kind of demonic oppression going on?
1: Yes, I actually feel that I have like an evil one that's like Padre Pio said, there's two of them for each of us. I just actually feel like I got one that's just pushing.
0: Well, you got to be careful on this.
1: His presence is known to me.
0: You got to be real careful. Well, where you go from there is, first of all, if you're a child of Christ, you're pretty much safe. The second thing is, you can allow this to torment you if you give it credibility. If you basically say, I know it's there, it's real, don't tell me that I'm feeling wrong, it's real. You're going to torture yourself. And worst case scenario, you could even affect your prayers. So at this point, I think you need to step back and really look at this and say to yourself, okay, this is a feeling. Feelings are horribly misguiding, but this is a feeling. Now, whether it's based on anything real or not, I have no idea. I'm going to assume it's not. Because even in the minuscule chance that it is, there's no reason, really, for a demon to oppress you after you pray the rosary. Or you can you can say things like, well, no, the demon doesn't want me to get close to God. And when he feels I'm getting close to God, he's losing me, and he's gonna kick up his influence. Yeah, that can happen. But in your situation, I would be very slow to assume that is happening. I think you're much more safe looking at it as, I don't know why this is happening. I think I'm getting myself on a roll here. And I'm convincing myself of something that may not at all have any reality. We do that all the time. It's not unusual. People will say, well, that's just the way I feel. Yeah, well, your feeling is badly misleading you. So I would say at this point, you continue to pray your rosary. And when you have that dark feeling, you say, Lord, I don't know what's going on here. But take this feeling away from me because I don't like it. If it's because I'm brewing it, or in the extreme case that it's something other than me, I'm asking for your protection. That's what I would do. But I certainly would not allow it to torment me. I wouldn't.
1: Thank you, sir. I will do that. Thank you.
0: All right. Good luck to you. This is Dr. A, taking one of my many mandated breaks. Oh, life is brutal.
2: 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And in that moment, you freeze? 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
4: In the 13th rule of St. Ignatius of Loyola's 14 rules for the discernment of spirits, St. Ignatius gives us clear direction regarding to whom we should speak with to assist us in rejecting the deceits of the enemy and to break the spiritual silence. St. Ignatius teaches, but when one reveals them to one's good confessor or to another spiritual person who knows his deceits and malicious designs, it weighs on him very much because he perceives that he will not be able to succeed with the malicious undertaking he has begun, since his manifest deceits have been revealed. Ignatius invites us to reveal the deceits of the enemy to one's good confessor, a priest that understands the workings of the enemy, or to another spiritual person who is also familiar with the enemy's deceits. This spiritual accompaniment will make all the difference in the spiritual journey.
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0: Hi, everybody. Dr. Ray Guarendi here. 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

0: man joins a very strict monastic order. No talking. Two words allowed every 5 years. So he goes out, he works, he does his duties, day in, day out, doesn't say a word. Called into the head monk's office. Monk says, "My son, you've been a loyal servant for 5 years. You've earned two words. What are they?" "Hard bed." And he walks out. Works another 5 years. Another 5 years, does his job, does his duty, prayers. At the end of 10 years, he goes back in to the head monk's office. Head monk says, "My son, you've been with us 10 years. You've earned another two words. What are they?" "Bad food." And he walks out. Again, five more years, prayer, labor. Comes back at the end of 15 years. "My son, 15 years with us now. You have two more words. I quit." Head monk says, "That doesn't surprise me. You've done nothing but gripe ever since you got here." All right, I just got a couple minutes left. I can't help it. I have to follow my feelings. Boy, I'll tell you what, if you want to make bad judgments about reality, go ahead and follow your feelings alone. You've got to follow your heart. If your heart is guided by judgment and thinking and reason, okay. Good feelings follow from good thinking. But if it's just the gut feeling about something, it can be wrong just as much as it's right, or maybe more so. Feelings are fickle. They come, they go. They're dependent upon a lot of times our state in life, what's going on in our body, how much sleep did we get, what did we eat. Gotta watch this. We live in a culture that is dominated by feelings. Listen to any interviewer. "So how did you feel about that? Well, can you tell me your feelings when you first heard about that?" It's never, "What did you think about that? What are your thoughts?" I don't know the ratio of feeling talk to thinking talk. It's high. I'm going to say 5-1, 6-1, at least. Because feelings, you see, are mine. I can own them, and you can't question them. If I tell you what I'm thinking, you'll argue with my logic, you'll argue with my reason, you'll argue with my evidence. But if I tell you how I feel, you can't challenge my feelings. That's how I feel. Yeah, well, the problem with that is my office is filled with people whose feelings are doing a number on their lives. The more you're ruled by your feelings, the more you can make decisions and judgments that come back to haunt you. Okay, gotta go. I thank you so much for joining me here on The Doctor Is In. Andrew Krucek, producer man, Eric Dumont, call screamer, and EWTN and Ave Maria Radio. I'm so delighted, so very delighted that you joined me for this time, however minutes it was. Walk with God. That is not a feeling. That is a commitment.
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2: 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On May 27th, we celebrate the feast of St. Bede the Venerable, confessor and doctor of the Church. Bede was born in Northumbria in the late 7th century. From the age of seven, he was educated by the abbot St. Benedict Biscop. Bede grew up to become a monk and was made deacon and then priest by Bishop St. John of Beverly. He always refused attempts to make him an abbot, preferring to avoid the everyday distractions of administrating a monastery. Bede devoted himself primarily to study of the Holy Scriptures, but there were few subjects on which he was not an expert, and during his own lifetime he was considered the most learned man of his day. His work, Ecclesiastical History of the English People, led to his reputation as the father of English history. By alternating study and prayer, he kept his mind constantly active to avoid sin, and for both his wisdom and his holiness he gained, while yet living, the title Venerable, which has remained attached to him ever since. The Venerable Bede died on the Feast of the Ascension in the year of our Lord 735, lying upon the floor of his monastic cell, chanting the Gloria Patri et Filio et Spiritui Sancto with his last breath. He was declared a Doctor of the Church by Pope Leo XIII and is celebrated on May 25th in the modern calendar. Also honored on this day are St. Augustine of Canterbury in the modern calendar, Pope St. John I, St. Julius the Veteran, and many other martyrs, confessors, and holy virgins. For more about the saints and seasons of the Catholic Church, visit thestationofthecross.com/saints-and-seasons.
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0: This is Father Wade Menezes of the Fathers of Mercy and EWTN. 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
2: Hello, beloved family. How are you? I pray you had a blessed weekend and on Friday, a most blessed feast of the Sacred Heart. Such an incredible, what a run we've had of holy days, Corpus Christi, and my mind's not functioning. The Sacred Heart, there's one more. I can't even think of it now. How terrible of me. And of course, Sunday was the feast of Peter and Paul. So we had all those together. So gorgeous, so wonderful. What a faith is ours. What a faith. Beloved, today is Monday, June 30th. This is the second to last day of the month of the Sacred Heart. The last day of the month of the Sacred Heart. And then we begin the month of the Most Precious Blood. And we said that if we have 100,000 $1 bills from all over the world, wherever you send them, if the Station of the Course received that, we would do a drawing today. And whoever's name was picked in the drawing can dictate what they want me to do. A conference for their family, for their parish, for non-believers, to clean your house. I'll come fly out and clean your house. I'll watch your children so you can go out. I'll do anything else. Come to your office, anything you wish me to do. But we didn't get anywhere near that. We had one wonderful gentleman, in honor of this one situation, gave $25,000. Upon that, we have $129. So you see, we don't have $100,000 or anywhere near it. However, today is the day that the drawing's done. If we get $100,000 or over 90, close to it. So if any of you wish out there to send the Station of the Cross a check for $75,000 or three people for $25,000, I'm not doing a fundraiser today. I just want you to know that if we reach 75,000 minus the 129 they already have. So if we reach somewhere between 90 and 100,000, there'll be a lot fewer people rather than 100. If someone sends 75, then we have the drawing with 13 people. And somebody will have a great chance of winning if you feel like it, if you wish to. You don't have to ask me to do anything but pray for you. I'll do whatever you ask. If by the end of today, the Station of the Cross has reached between 90 and 100,000, then we'll do the drawing tomorrow instead of today. And that person who wins will just let me know what they wish me to do, and I will do it. So I might make this announcement one more time today at the second half of the program, but this is not a fundraiser. It's just to say that there are people who may really entered it to help the Station of the Cross and maybe even to win. And so if you enter and we have enough, then we're going to do a drawing and you will, we'll pick. And, you know, someone said, well, what if 75,000 people, you know, if one person submits $75,000 times. I don't care what it is. Whatever, let God pick. Well, the one who donated 25 won't win. That's not true. God's on his throne. He can do whatever he wants. So if you want, you can call in and verify your gift to the stationofthecross.com. You can go to the their phone lines, 1-877-511-5483. You can go donate through the iCatholic Radio app. How else? You can mail it in. You can call them and let them know you're mailing it in. So we need $75,000 minus $129 by the end of today. So just in case anybody has it and wants to be part of the salvation of a million souls, beloved. Okay. You know my heart is for the family. And we have been reading from the Catholic Harbor of Faith and Morals on instructions for the family. And then we took separately the father, and we took separately the mother. I don't know if we took the children. I think we started it. But if we did, it's quite a while ago. So I'm going to speak on the children today. The fourth commandment of God expresses it in six words. Honor thy father and thy mother. Obedience, honor, balanced respect, gratitude, they sum up the duties of the child. And, you know, I've had adults say to me, well, is that till you're 18? What about when you're in your 60s and your parents are still alive? Do you still need to honor them? Yes, they're your parents. They brought you into this world. Why would you not? Why would you ever cease to honor them? Well, they're saying some pretty outrageous things to me and my family these days. Do I need to obey? No. To honor them for a child, you must obey as a child, save sin. But as an adult, if your parents don't have the faith, if they're older and maybe have had the unfortunate development of Alzheimer's or whatever it is, you are responsible for your family, not your parents now. And if they suggest something that's out of God's order, no, you don't need to obey it. But you still honor them. When you honor someone, it doesn't mean you agree with sin or you agree with poor judgment or anything else. If you have a controlling mother or father and you're raising a family, you honor them by thanking them and telling them the truth. Mom, I love you. I respect you. I honor you. But I am given the responsibility now of raising my family. I love that you're the grandmother, but you're not the one who's going to make the decisions or lead my children in a way that my husband and I do not want to lead them. Always speak respectfully and firmly and honor them in that way. The father has a beautiful example in St. Joseph, the head of the Holy Family. Mothers strive to imitate Mary of Nazareth. But the boy Jesus himself has left a divine example to be copied by sons and daughters. And again, that is recorded briefly by the evangelist, St. Luke. And he went down with them and came to Nazareth and was subject to them. That's after they found him in the temple. Obedience is of the divine law, for by it parents are believed to hold the place of God himself in the lives of their children. Numerous other virtues and habits are good and holy, and many observe them with great fruit. But unless sons and daughters progress in intelligent submission, they will not please God or advance in anything virtuous. You see, even younger people, intelligent submission. God has not called them to great and heroic undertakings, but to the simple and humble perfection of learning from their natural teachers and parents. Young men and women, still under obedience to their fathers and mothers, often complain today that they're not understood and that parents do and say things that get on their nerves. Certainly parents do and say things that are unpleasant. So does the state. So does the church. God does the same thing. In fact, it is only because they are doing God's will, which has no guarantee of being agreeable, that their commands are found to be unpleasant. Honor is shown by the proper respect and deference to parents. It calls for proper address and titles. It makes the boy and girl proud for the world to know their parents and never to feel the slightest shame or embarrassment at their clothes, their employment, uncultured speech, or anything else except open and manifest sin. I tell you, dear ones, I recall as a child in Brooklyn, if we children, three of us, have an older brother and younger sister, if we children did anything that was not moral, not right, shameful, wrong, in public, in school, and we would be chastised or corrected, I tell you, I can speak for myself, maybe not my brother and sister, I was so ashamed. I was so ashamed because I'm the child of my parents, and my bad behavior or speech reflected on my parents. And more than that, in my mind, it reflected on the Jewish people all over the world and ultimately on the God we claim to be ours. It affected everyone. Catholic children today should feel that. If they misbehave, if they speak poorly, if they give a bad witness, they should be ashamed of dishonoring their parents in public because the child reflects the upbringing of the parents, and they should be ashamed that they have given bad witness to the people of God, which is the Catholic Church. Judaism fulfilled in its Messiah and spread to the four corners of the world. That's what the church is. We should be ashamed that we would dishonor God's people, the people whose we are, and then ultimately we dishonor God. There's the music, dear ones, for our first break. We'll be right back after the break and continue this. And then after the second break, as always, we'll have a half hour for your calls, your questions, with anything that's on your heart. The toll-free number, 1-877-511-5483, or email at mother@thestationofthecross.com. We'll be right back, dear ones.
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6: In the name of the Father, and of the Son, and of the Holy Spirit. Amen. O Saint Joseph, whose protection is so great, so strong, so prompt before the throne of God, I place in thee all my interests and desires. O Saint Joseph, assist me by thy powerful intercession, and obtain for me all spiritual blessings through thy foster Son, Jesus Christ, our Lord. So that, having engaged here below thy heavenly power, I may offer thee by thanksgiving and homage. O Saint Joseph, I never weary contemplating thee and Jesus asleep in thine arms. I dare not approach while he reposes near thy heart. Press him in my name and kiss his fine head for me, and ask him to return the kiss when I draw my dying breath. Saint Joseph, patron of departing souls, pray for me. In the name of the Father, and of the Son, and of the Holy Spirit, amen.
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2: Welcome back, beloved, to Mother Miriam Live. I am she, and we are live. And we are reading from the website of Catholic Harbor of Faith and Morals.com. And in fact, we have a few articles in our fall newsletter, which we're putting together right now, from Catholic Harbor of Faith and Morals. They're just actually, I think it's one article. I'm not sure. It is one. But they're just, in my heart, too good to be true. It's everything that God has given without distortion. The last paragraph under the children's section is gratitude is an attempt to repay parents for their sacrifices. It is only an attempt, for full payment is impossible. Same thing with God. We could please him, we could attempt, but there's never any way we could ever truly thank him for his salvation. It seeks to show itself, gratitude seeks to show itself by full interest in the home, in all that concerns father and mother, brothers and sisters. Its possessor does not find his principal pleasure among friends acquired outside the home circle. One who is truly grateful to parents is not bored with home life, silent, sullen, irritated by younger brothers and sisters, while amazingly gracious to outsiders. Gratitude prompts pleasing companionship, helps to realize the dream of a home that father and mother have worked for, makes for a sympathetic understanding of parents' wishes. You hear that, children? And this goes on to talk about holy purity in the family. What is holy purity? When the first baby is born into the family, the parents assume numerous serious obligations. But their divinely appointed tasks present no greater difficulty than the preservation of the purity of their home. From almost the time that the child is capable of understanding anything at all, the forces of evil are pitted against the efforts of the parents. Father and mother have powerful aids from heaven and can and do win the struggle against all odds. In an age, now we talk about an age, but these articles are written in the 1800s, beloved. more than 200 years ago. In an age when temptation lurks on every side, boys and girls are being brought to manhood and womanhood in glorious modesty and purity. This goal is being realized because parents have shown themselves deeply prayerful and reverent, constantly alert to danger, and willing to go to any lengths to protect their children. The least negligence on their part may mean disaster. No greater blessing could descend upon the home than the purity learned from God-fearing parents. By comparison, material wealth, social advantages, even health and life itself are lesser gifts. Any truly Catholic mother would prefer to see her child buried than fall a victim to impure vices. To know that the modesty and purity of their boys and girls results under God's grace from their prayerful example and zealous instruction is a cause for daily thanksgiving to father and mother. Beloved, someone sent me an email this morning on a sermon from a priest, traditional priest, and the title is an outrageous sermon on modesty. Outrageous. I said, what is this? Is this good or bad? Outrageous. I've only listened to 5 minutes of it so far, and I'm going to send it out in an email. I'm going to send it out probably by tomorrow. So, if you'd like to receive it for you, for your family, especially your teenagers, if you're not on our mailing list, just go to our email website, motherofisraelshope.org. That's it, motherofisraelshope.org. And you can click on contact, or no, click on newsletter, rather, toward the right, newsletter, And you can sign up for our newsletter. We have an unbelievable newsletter coming in the fall. It's going to be about 550 pages. If you sign up now, you'll receive it. We don't ever charge a penny for anything. So you can sign up to get a hard copy or only email. If you sign up, or both, but if you put your email in there as well, or only, you'll get these occasional emails that we send out during the year, and you'll get, if you enter it today, you'll get the email on modesty. Or maybe if we can, we'll put it up on our website so it's on the front page. It's so important, beloved. It's so important. I've known good Catholic families. They raise their children modestly, long skirts, long dresses, no pants, all of that. And all of a sudden, when they become 12 and 13, they dress like the world with short skirts and tight tops and low cut. Same family. They still live there. But now they're teenagers. What has brought them from the most beautiful, modest, lovely child to a teenager that you wouldn't even know is a Christian by her appearance? It's tragic. The various terms used to describe holy purity give the readiest appreciation of it. It is frequently called the angelic virtue because it makes men like angels who are pure by nature. Angels are pure by nature. Some writers call it the difficult virtue because it can be preserved only by the constant struggle against the strong lower nature of man, particularly today when temptations abound on every side. It is always impressive to hear religious refer to their vow of chastity as the holy virtue, holy in itself and holy in its effects, making them like chosen souls, virgins, as like to Jesus and Mary, as human frailty permits. In this connection, it is noteworthy that in the Greek language, only one word is used for holiness and chastity, because really they are one and the same. Continence, defined by Webster as self-restraint from yielding to desire, obviously refers to difficulty, as do many other terms employed. No element in human character is more acceptable to God or pleasing to men than purity. It sets its possessor apart from his fellows. It is that which makes little children so lovable and men and women admirable. It brings them close to God. And this union with him, with God, shines from their eyes and shows itself in a thousand ways to captivate all who knew them. Our Lord says through Matthew, "Blessed are the pure in heart, for they shall see God." Without this moral purity, man's highest faculties are darkened and weakened and miserably prone to failure. A whole universe, the world of true beauty, is shut off from those who are not pure. Beauty is a reflection of God. The psalmist wrote, "In thy light, O God, we shall see light." And only the pure of heart see God, or that part of his works which he makes known to us. If the home is what it should be, parents not living in fornication or open adultery through divorce or remarriage, if the home is what it should be, it offers, the most perfect protection of purity for its every member. Father and mother find their moral safety within its sanctuary. An unbelieving age has accustomed itself to think and speak of negative and ugly things. Unfaithfulness means a definite break from the family life. The positive and beautiful express a deeper truth. Fidelity is union with and protection by the family circle. As long as that union is preserved, protection is guaranteed. Some of the church's choicest blessings descend upon the Christian family in answer to that position. Homes are blessed repeatedly. a special blessing is imparted to the bed chamber. The church's ritual has beautiful blessings for the mother with child and after childbirth, the latter called churching, both now regrettably neglected by most Catholic women. Families are consecrated to the Sacred Heart. Holy water and other sacramentals sanctify their members. The family is never more intimately united than when at prayer. Obedience, disinterested love, helpful guidance, the willing ear. What is disinterested love, beloved? It means that your love is pure. It's for the other person. Not you don't get anything out of it except what giving gives us, makes us whole. Obedience, disinterested love, helpful guidance, the willing ear, self-sacrifice, utter trust and confidence in important matters are all found in the home and rarely anywhere else. The simple benefit of intimate association with those who desire our spiritual welfare is protection in itself. Father and mother have consecrated their lives to this purpose at the altar. The advice of older brothers and sisters, however unceremoniously administered and however much resented at the moment, has often stood fortunate youngsters in good stead. Then there are the younger members of the family, whom all feel a natural obligation to protect, not merely in a negative way, but by most positive and constructive measures. Beloved, I'm telling you now, I am currently working on our fall newsletter. And the reason I'm doing it is because our world is not getting better, it's getting worse, and will continue to get worse. We were hoping our new Holy Father would be the answer to things in the church, but great disappointments have been manifested in the people he's appointed and in the things he's done. And so the newspaper in the fall is already titled, "What If Things Were the Way They Should and Could Be in the Home, in Society, and in the Church?" So I put together this of what God's design would be, what the world and family and the church would look like if it were as God has it. It's not that way, but if we know God's design, we can work toward it. We can build and rebuild our families. It's never too late, beloved. There's the music for our break, and when we come back, we'll have a half hour for your calls and emails with anything on your heart. Don't go away.
7: 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In the name of the Father, and of the Son, and of the Holy Spirit. Amen.
8: O Holy Virgin Mary, Mother of the Lord of heaven and of earth, Our Lady of Guadalupe, guide and protect the Roman Pontiff Pope Leo XIV. Through your intercession, may he receive in abundance the grace of the successor of Saint Peter, the perpetual and visible source and foundation of the unity of our bishops and of all our brothers and sisters in the mystical body of your divine Son. Unite Pope Leo's heart to your Immaculate Heart, leading him to rest his heart ever more securely in the glorious pierced heart of Jesus, so that he may confirm us in the Catholic faith, in the worship of God in spirit and truth, and in a good and holy Christian life. In the tumult of the present time, keep Pope Leo securely within the hollow of your mantle, in the crossing of your arms, protecting him from Satan, the father of lies, and from every evil spirit. 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With you, I place all my trust in Christ, the good shepherd, who alone is our help and salvation. Amen. Heart of Jesus, formed by the Holy Spirit in the womb of the Virgin Mother, have mercy upon us. Our Lady of Guadalupe, Queen of the Apostles, pray for us. Saints Peter and Paul, pray for us. Pope Saint Leo the Great, pray for us.
7: In the name of the Father, and of the Son, and of the Holy Spirit, amen.
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2: 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We have an email from Jackie, who writes, "Hello, Mother. I've had a strong devotion to the Divine Mercy since the early 1990s. It has not been until now that I have finished a novena and will consecrate myself to the Sacred Heart tomorrow." Now, she wrote this just prior to the last week, prior to the Feast of the Sacred Heart. She says, "A priest informed me that the Divine Mercy devotion is really an extension of the Sacred Heart devotion. Would you share your feelings on this statement? It makes sense to me, but is it truly two separate devotions? Thank you, Mother, for your fiat to this beautiful ministry, Jackie." Thanks, Jackie. I like what that priest said, Jackie. They are two separate devotions. They're not the same. The Sacred Heart devotion has been the number one devotion of the Church, and the Divine Mercy was introduced with St. Faustina quite a bit later. But the Sacred Heart is a heart of mercy. And on the Feast of the Sacred Heart, let me just see now. I think Pope Pius, I've got a little quote from him here, but Jesus has only one heart. So the Sacred Heart and the heart of mercy is the same heart. There's only one heart. So devotion to the Sacred Heart and the Divine Mercy are inseparable, even though we've made two different devotions. It's the same heart, and they're inseparable. The Sacred Heart overflows with merciful love for us, and we are to overflow with love for others. Let me just see. I can go on a lot. There's a beautiful article on the divinemercy.org website, if you'd like to look it up. The devotion to the Sacred Heart calls for reparation of sin, and the devotion should lead us to a deeper understanding of his infinite love and mercy for us. Our Lord said to Faustina, "My daughter, know that my heart is mercy itself. From this sea of mercy, graces flow out upon the whole world. No soul that has approached me has ever gone away unconsoled." And so truly, it is one heart, and it's God's mercy that flows out from his Sacred Heart. I hope that helps some. You can go to the website, divinemercy.org, and you can look up the Sacred Heart and Divine Mercy. Very, very beautiful. Let me see now. Janet from Kansas called in last week, I think, and she said, "Would you explain the difference between Zion or Zionist Jews and the Jewish people overall, since she's been told the Zionists sometimes do terrible things?" Well, everyone sometimes does terrible things. The official definition, or the current definition, which I'm reading, Zionism is a nationalist movement for the state of Israel. Nationalists, they are the nation of Israel. Zionism is a nationalist movement that emerged in the late 19th century, aiming to establish and support a Jewish national state in Palestine. which is considered the historical homeland of the Jewish people. It arose in response to anti-Semitism and the desire for self-determination among Jews. That's a modern definition, but that's not God's definition. God, through the Gospel of Luke, who also wrote the book of Acts, has established his Jewish people as the people through whom the Messiah would and has come in order to bring salvation to the entire world. And the promises through all of the Old Covenant is that Israel is the inheritance, the land from Dan to Beersheba, the land of Israel is the inheritance of the Jewish people. Can there be others living there? Yes, no question. God has always told his people to share their goods that God has given them with the world, and it's called gleaning in the Old Covenant, and to bring them into their covenant with God. That was their form of evangelization. Now we go out into the whole world. In the Old Covenant, Israel lived as a peculiar people in the midst, a holy people in the midst of a pagan world, and would invite the world to come in to learn of that God. There's no difference. And so Israel is, the land of Israel is the inheritance of the Jewish people. And there doesn't have to be a movement of Zionism. In fact, there are Jews, many Jews today, even Orthodox Jews living in Israel, that are absolutely against Zionism because it is telling everybody to come to Israel and to establish the state. It's not the point. God has given the Jewish people the land of Israel. Is it a perpetual gift? It is. There's a website that I would, I would urge you for understanding to, hold on now. Let me read you one paragraph from it. It's catholicsforisrael.com, catholicsforisrael.com, and the authors of this one article says, Luke to Acts, both books display an orientation to the city of Jerusalem that contradicts today's conclusions. According to Luke and Acts, Jerusalem possesses a unique status, not only because the kingdom of Christ is historically anchored there, but even more because that kingdom will achieve its eschatological consummation within its walls. This means that the land of Israel also retains its unique status for the city of Jerusalem. Function from the time of the post-exilic prophets as a symbol for the land as a whole, as well as for people destined to inherit it. It's no accident that the modern movement to restore corporate Jewish life in the land took the name Zionism, because Zion is Jerusalem, represents the entire land of Israel. I won't go further. I want to direct everyone who is Catholic, even non-Catholic Christians, to Catholics for Israel. Andre Villeneuve is its head, and they have many, many good articles there. And if you want to know with clarity and sanity what is Jewish

20s and attend the same TLM, Traditional Latin Mass parish. We agree on basically everything, but what is making me unsure about staying with him is his struggle with pornography. I've prayed about this and asked the counsel of a wise married woman I trust. She said that just because he struggles with porn does not necessarily mean that I have to break up with him. But sometimes when he opens up to me about it, I wonder if I'm lowering my standards by still being with him. I'm going to tell you straight off before I finish your email, you raise your standards by being with him. What are your standards? Love is above all things and covers a multitude of sins. So what depends here? What standards are you going to lower by being with him? Compassion? Love? It depends upon the state of his pornography and how addicted he is. She says he has great qualities, but just when you say you're lowering your standards, I would say he may have higher standards than you, because you look like you're on a bit of an unrealistic high horse here. He has great qualities and is taking active measures to overcome this. He has a spiritual director, accountability partner, recently got apps that block pornography, and is striving to grow in his spiritual life. What more can you ask of a man? I pray for him every day and ask for the intercession of Saint Joseph in his life every day. We go to Mass and adoration together, pray the rosary together, and like to find new novenas to pray together too. We love each other and both desire to be together, but any advice on what I should do is greatly appreciated. I would think, dear one, that anyone that has such a man or husband that has an addiction to pornography, which is epidemic these days, that doesn't excuse it, but it's epidemic, and is doing everything this young man is doing to get over his addiction. A spiritual director, an accountability partner, an app that blocks pornography, and he's striving to grow in his spiritual life. People without that addiction don't do as much. I suggest you continue to date him and pray for him and ask Saint Joseph to pray for him. But I suggest that you get a spiritual director, dear one, because if you think that dating him means, or even thinking of marriage with him means, that you're lowering your standards. Your standards need maturity and love. You know, as a couple marry, they're going to learn about each other, weaknesses, even addictions that they never knew while they were dating. Their children are going to develop perhaps difficulties. They're not thereby on a lower level. Your standard should be a holy man of God who loves God. Everything your boyfriend is doing leads me to think that he is a holy man of God. All of us, the word holy doesn't mean perfect. It means separated from the world to God. And he's striving for that with all his heart. If you're wondering whether you should marry him based on his addiction, I don't criticize you. That's very, very important. But if it's a matter of lowering your standards, I think you're going to be a wife that fails and that's going to take control if you don't raise your heart of love and acceptance above that, to call it a standard. It's one thing to say, I'm not going to marry someone who's addicted to alcohol or drugs or who's a drug addict. That's fine. But to have such

0: a good man and think you're lowering your standards to marry him. No. If you don't marry him, it should be because you have enough signs that he is too addicted and is not overcoming this, and it's going to bring tremendous trouble for your marriage. If your husband is addicted to pornography, it has nothing to do with lowering standards. There's the music for our second break, beloved. And we'll be back after the break for your calls and your emails. We'll have about 10 minutes. And the toll-free number, 1-877-511-5483, or email at mother@thestationofthecross.com. We'll be right back. Hello, beloved. This is Mother Miriam. Many of you are familiar with Mother Miriam Live, but I wonder if you have listened to some of the other programs from the Station of the Cross, such as The Catholic Current. 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
0: Welcome back, beloved, to Mother Miriam Live. We are live. And this is our last segment, and again, you're welcome to call in with anything on your heart, toll-free, 1-877-511-5483, or email at mother@thestationofthecross.com. I want to bring up what I did at the beginning of the program, and I said I would bring it up once more at the second half, so we don't run out of time, that last week we talked about 100,000 people sending in a dollar each, which is easy for everybody to do, just a dollar. I even suggest you have your children involved, get them a dime from their piggy bank and put together a dollar of coins on a 3x5 card, whatever works for you, and send it in. And if we got anywhere near 100,000, even between 90 and 100,000, because it's possible all over the world, we have 100,000 people to listen and send in dollars. And even someone could have sent in $100, $100 in $100 bills, and have a greater chance at the drawing. And the drawing would be that you could ask me to do anything you wish. Come to your country, come to your city, do a conference for your parish, clean your house, stay over with you, be with your family, give you a night out with your children, anything you wish. But we got nowhere near that. One wonderful man gave a gift of $25,000 toward this end. Amazing. And all we had in addition to that was $129. So Today's the day for the drawing, and we're not extending it. But what I have said is that if anyone, if we can reach 100,000, whether somebody, three people give 25,000, one person gives 75,000, maybe minus the 129 they have, then we will know that. And if it's three people that give 25, then we'll have a drawing amongst 129 plus four people. I mean, so what, and in any case, it'll be and much more, even let's see, 1, 2, 3, 4, maybe 15 people, and you'll have a much greater chance of winning if you wish. But the main thing is that you'll be giving the Station of the Cross really what they need to breathe. They made their goal, blessed be God, because of all of you. But here come the fall, they're going to need the same thing again. So it wouldn't hurt them if they were ahead $100,000 and they could breathe and they could repair things that fail and hire someone else they need to expand. So if you can, go ahead and call our current number, 877-511-5483. You can go to thestationofthecross.com, your iCatholic Radio app, which is free. Free even to download if you don't have it, and any envelopes you have to mail into them. Thestationofthecross.com, I think I said that. So, and if you're going to do that, make sure you call that number today, letting them know you're doing it, and they can either verify it or we can hold the drawing off for a day or two till it reaches them in the mail. But it has to be in today's mail. Today is the end. I said that last week. The only thing that we're extending, perhaps, is the announcement of the winner, if there's a winner. So, I love you all, and I, for the sake of a million souls who need salvation, I pray that the Station of the Cross will never be off the air. Okay, we have an email from someone who writes in anonymously and says, "Good morning, Mother. I see many Catholics online encouraging Catholics to watch the latest Exorcist movie, which is The Ritual with Al Pacino. Even if it is accurate, should Catholics be encouraged to watch these films? Can they attract demons to your home? I remember after I watched The Exorcist as a child, I was heavily under demonic attack for a very long time and terrified. I'm in my 50s, and I refuse to watch these movies because of my experience as a child. How do you feel about Catholics watching horror movies, but specifically exorcism films? Thank you, Mother. God bless." My dear Anonymous, I do not recommend an exorcist film to anybody. I won't tell people not to watch them. That's not my my thing to do. People are free to watch what they wish. But I would never suggest anyone watch one. I would never encourage anyone to watch one. I did watch one once. I watched the Nefarious movie, which I keep thinking about, and I'll probably think about it forever. Not pleasant. An unbelievably outstanding job. And I won't discourage anyone from watching it. But you need to be a strong Catholic. As far as The Exorcist, I never saw it. The current film, I haven't seen it. I'm not going to. I saw the film Jaws as a child or as a teenager. I think it was in my 20s. I think I was a young adult. And I had nightmares for years. So I'm not good for those movies. As a child, I saw the horror movie Them, T-H-E-M, about giant ants, and every time I think of it, I still shiver. So I'm with you. I don't suggest anyone, I will not watch a horror movie again, and I will certainly not watch a movie on exorcism because that is more real than a horror movie and absolutely possible. So I'm with you. I don't think we should be encouraging Catholics to watch them. I'm not going to tell anyone that they're in sin if they watch it, because I don't believe that. But I would say you need to be a very strong Catholic and not assume that others can watch it and be okay. Okay, we have an email from somebody who writes anonymously and says, "Hi, Mother Miriam. I'd prefer to remain anonymous. I have a question. I went to confession, and the priest was not in the confessional. He was outside. I went during scheduled confession hours per the website and the bulletin. I did not go during a random time." Well, I don't know if we'll even have time to finish your email today. And if we don't, I'll take it first up tomorrow. But I despise that situation. A priest, whether it's regular times or not, should be in the confessional behind a curtain. Confession is supposed to be anonymous. And if he sees you walk into the confessional and follows you in there, it's not anonymous. Shame on priests who do that. She says, "This is my parish priest." That's terrible. Shame on him. She said, "I like going to this parish because it is really close to my apartment, and it is convenient enough that I'm able to go to daily mass. I confessed a sexual sin, breaking the sixth commandment. Now I feel extremely uncomfortable going to this parish." I would too. I would too. Shame on that priest, because the confession was not anonymous. You're right. "I feel ashamed. I think it is unfortunate." Don't let anybody tell you that's because of your pride. Confession should be anonymous. "I think it's unfortunate because this is the parish that is closest to my apartment and is convenient enough to attend daily mass. I don't know how to navigate the situation. I try to look at it in a positive situation, such as I am convinced now to never sin again, but I cannot shake the feelings of shame. Thank you and may God bless you." Okay. The shame, dear one, is from your sin against God. "Against thee, thee only, have I sinned and done what is evil in your sight." The feelings of shame you live with is a lack of humility, which is extremely understandable. I feel the same. But it's your pride. You can't stand the priest knowing such a horrible sin. And you're concerned about what he thinks of you. If you're not ashamed before God, you should not be ashamed before this priest. Ask God if you want to continue to go to this parish. That's up to you. You can go to another one, no problem. But ask God to work this together for good in the priest's life. Maybe he's guilty of such a sin. Ask God to work it together for good in his life.

This is Nathan Wigfield, Executive Director of the St. Thomas More House of Prayer, a Catholic retreat center in Cranberry, Pennsylvania, with the mission of praying and promoting the Liturgy of the Hours. The Catholic Church teaches that when we pray the Liturgy of the Hours, we join the prayer of Christ Himself. It is the perfect sacrifice of praise that extends every Eucharistic celebration into the hours of the day to sanctify time in the whole range of human activity. To learn more, please visit us or go to liturgyofthehours.org.

0: Please join us in a prayer to our guardian angel. In the name of the Father, and of the Son, and of the Holy Spirit, amen. O holy guardian angel, take care of our soul and body. Enlighten our mind that we may know the Lord better and love him with all our heart. Help us in our prayers so that we may not give in to distractions. Assist us with your advice so that we may see the good and carry it out with generosity. Defend us from the insidious snares of the enemy and sustain us in temptations that we may always be victorious. Remedy our coldness in our worship of the Lord. Cease not to protect us until you have brought us into paradise, where we will praise our good God together for all eternity. Amen.
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3: O God, come to my assistance. 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

Setting sun departs from mountain, field, and sea. It leaves with sadness, yet renews the promise of tomorrow's light. For we in wonder recognize that you, Creator, thus provide and give to shadows as to light the laws that guide the change of hours. So while the darkness shrouds the sky and weighs in silence on the world, when power and strength for labor fail, then rest is sought with keen desire. Endowed with faith and hope in you, we find all blessing in your light. Refulgent glory born from you, your word before the dawn of time. He is the sun that knows no end, that never rises, never sets, in whose protection earth exults, whom heaven sings with endless joy. Grant us at length to find our joy forever in this light serene, repeating hymns of praise to you and to the sun and spirit blessed.

The way we can be sure of our knowledge of Christ is to keep his commandments. The man who claims I have known him without keeping his commandments is a liar. In such a one there is no truth. But whoever keeps his word, truly has the love of God been made perfect in him. The way we can be sure we are in union with him is for the man who claims to abide in him to conduct himself just as he did.

Scatter the proud and lift up the lowly. With joyful hearts, let us praise the Eternal Father, whose mercy toward his people is exalted to the heavens. Let all who hope in you rejoice, O Lord. Remember, Lord, that you sent your Son into the world to be its Savior, not its judge. Let his glorious death bring us salvation. Let all who hope in you rejoice, O Lord. You ordained your priests to be ministers of Christ and stewards of your marvelous gifts. Fill them with fidelity, wisdom, and love. Let all who hope in you rejoice, O Lord. You have called men and women to chastity for the sake of the kingdom. Let them faithfully follow your Son. Let all who hope in you rejoice, O Lord. From the beginning you intended husband and wife to be one. Keep all families united in sincere love. Let all who hope in you rejoice, O Lord. You sent Christ Jesus into the world to absolve the sins of men. Free all the dead from their sins. Let all who hope in you rejoice, O Lord. Our Father,

Give us this day our daily bread, and forgive us our trespasses, as we forgive those who trespass against us. And lead us not into temptation, but deliver us from evil. God our Father, you have filled the hungry with the good things of heaven. Keep in mind your infinite compassion. Look upon our poverty, and let us share the riches of your life and love. We ask this through our Lord Jesus Christ, your Son, who lives and reigns with you and the Holy Spirit, God forever and ever. Amen. Dominus nos benedicat, et ab omni malo defendat, et ad vitam per

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1: In the name of the Father, and of the Son, and of the Holy Spirit.
2: Amen.
1: Our Father, who art in heaven, hallowed be thy name. Thy kingdom come, thy will be done, on earth as it is in heaven.
2: Give us this day our daily bread, and forgive us our trespasses, as we forgive those who trespass against us. And lead us not into temptation, but deliver us from evil. Amen.
1: Hail Mary, full of grace, the Lord is with thee. Blessed art thou among women, and blessed is the fruit of thy womb, Jesus.
2: Holy Mary, Mother of God, pray for us sinners now and at the hour of our death. Amen.
1: I believe in God, the Father Almighty, creator of heaven and earth, and in Jesus Christ, his only Son, our Lord, who was conceived by the Holy Spirit, born of the Virgin Mary, suffered under Pontius Pilate, was crucified, died, and was buried. He descended into hell. The third day he arose again from the dead. He ascended into heaven and is seated at the right hand of God the Father Almighty. From there he shall come to judge the living and the dead.
2: I believe in the Holy Spirit, the Holy Catholic Church, the communion of saints, the forgiveness of sins, the resurrection of the body, and life everlasting. Amen.
1: Eternal Father, I offer you the body and blood, soul and divinity of your dearly beloved Son, our Lord Jesus Christ,
2: in atonement for our sins and those of the whole world.
1: For the sake of his sorrowful passion,
2: have mercy on us and on the whole world.
1: For the sake of his sorrowful passion,
2: have mercy on us and on the whole world.
1: For the sake of his sorrowful passion,
2: have mercy on us and on the whole world.
1: For the sake of his sorrowful passion,
2: have mercy on us and on the whole world.
1: For the sake of his sorrowful passion,
2: have mercy on us and on the whole world.
1: For the sake of his sorrowful passion,
2: have mercy on us and on the whole world.
1: For the sake of his sorrowful passion,
2: have mercy on us and on the whole world.
1: For the sake of his sorrowful passion,
2: have mercy on us and on the whole world.
1: For the sake of his sorrowful passion,
2: have mercy on us and on the whole world.
1: For the sake of his sorrowful passion,
2: have mercy on us and on the whole world.
1: Eternal Father, I offer you the body and blood, soul and divinity of your dearly beloved Son, our Lord Jesus Christ,
2: in atonement for our sins and those of the whole world.
1: For the sake of his sorrowful passion,
2: have mercy on us and on the whole world.
1: For the sake of his sorrowful passion,
2: have mercy on us and on the whole world.
1: For the sake of his sorrowful passion,
2: have mercy on us and on the whole world.
1: For the sake of his sorrowful passion,
2: have mercy on us and on the whole world.
1: For the sake of his sorrowful passion,
2: have mercy on us and on the whole world.
1: For the sake of his sorrowful passion,
2: have mercy on us and on the whole world.
1: For the sake of his sorrowful passion,
2: have mercy on us and on the whole world.
1: For the sake of his sorrowful passion,
2: have mercy on us and on the whole world.
1: For the sake of his sorrowful passion,
2: have mercy on us and on the whole world.
1: For the sake of his sorrowful passion,
2: have mercy on us and on the whole world.
1: Eternal Father, I offer you the body and blood, soul and divinity of your dearly beloved Son, our Lord Jesus Christ,
2: in atonement for our sins and those of the whole world.
1: For the sake of his sorrowful passion,
2: have mercy on us and on the whole world.
1: For the sake of his sorrowful passion,
2: have mercy on us and on the whole world.
1: For the sake of his sorrowful passion,
2: have mercy on us and on the whole world.
1: For the sake of his sorrowful passion,
2: have mercy on us and on the whole world.
1: For the sake of his sorrowful passion,
2: have mercy on us and on the whole world.
1: For the sake of his sorrowful passion,
2: have mercy on us and on the whole world.
1: For the sake of his sorrowful passion,
2: have mercy on us and on the whole world.
1: For the sake of his sorrowful passion,
2: have mercy on us and on the whole world.
1: For the sake of his sorrowful passion,
2: have mercy on us and on the whole world.
1: For the sake of his sorrowful passion,
2: have mercy on us and on the whole world.
1: Eternal Father, I offer you the body and blood, soul and divinity of your dearly beloved Son, our Lord Jesus Christ,
2: in atonement for our sins and those of the whole world.
1: For the sake of his sorrowful passion,
2: have mercy on us and on the whole world.
1: For the sake of his sorrowful passion,
2: have mercy on us and on the whole world.
1: For the sake of his sorrowful passion,
2: have mercy on us and on the whole world.
1: For the sake of his sorrowful passion,
2: have mercy on us and on the whole world.
1: For the sake of his sorrowful passion,
2: have mercy on us and on the whole world.
1: For the sake of his sorrowful passion,
2: have mercy on us and on the whole world.
1: For the sake of his sorrowful passion,
2: have mercy on us and on the whole world.
1: For the sake of his sorrowful passion,
2: have mercy on us and on the whole world.
1: For the sake of his sorrowful passion,
2: have mercy on us and on the whole world.
1: For the sake of his sorrowful passion,
2: have mercy on us and on the whole world.
1: Eternal Father, I offer you the body and blood, soul and divinity of your dearly beloved Son, our Lord Jesus Christ,
2: in atonement for our sins and those of the whole world.
1: For the sake of his sorrowful passion,
2: have mercy on us and on the whole world.
1: For the sake of his sorrowful passion,
2: have mercy on us and on the whole world.
1: For the sake of his sorrowful passion,
2: have mercy on us and on the whole world.
1: For the sake of his sorrowful passion,
2: have mercy on us and on the whole world.
1: For the sake of his sorrowful passion,
2: have mercy on us and on the whole world.
1: For the sake of his sorrowful passion,
2: have mercy on us and on the whole world.
1: For the sake of his sorrowful passion,
2: have mercy on us and on the whole world.
1: For the sake of his sorrowful passion,
2: have mercy on us and on the whole world.
1: For the sake of his sorrowful passion,
2: have mercy on us and on the whole world.
1: For the sake of his sorrowful passion,
2: have mercy on us and on the whole world.
1: Holy God, Holy Mighty One, Holy Immortal One,
2: have mercy on us and on the whole world.
1: Holy God, Holy Mighty One, Holy Immortal One,
2: have mercy on us and on the whole world.
1: Holy God, Holy Mighty One, Holy Immortal One,
2: have mercy on us and on the whole world.
1: In the name of the Father, and of the Son, and of the Holy Spirit.
2: Amen.
3: This is Father Jacek Mazur. Please join me in praying the Most Holy Rosary of the Blessed Virgin Mary. In the name of the Father, and of the Son, and of the Holy Spirit. Amen. I believe in God, the Father Almighty, Creator of heaven and earth, and in Jesus Christ, his only Son, our Lord, who was conceived by the Holy Spirit, born of the Virgin Mary, suffered under Pontius Pilate, was crucified, died, and was buried. He descended into hell. On the third day he rose again from the dead. He ascended into heaven and is seated at the right hand of God the Father Almighty. From there he will come to judge the living and the dead.
4: I believe in the Holy Spirit, the Holy Catholic Church, the communion of saints, the forgiveness of sins, the resurrection of the body, and life everlasting. Amen.
3: Our Father, who art in heaven, hallowed be thy name. Thy kingdom come, thy will be done, on earth as it is in heaven.
4: Give us this day our daily bread, and forgive us our trespasses, as we forgive those who trespass against us. And lead us not into temptation, but deliver us from evil. Amen.
3: For an increase in faith, hope, and charity. Hail Mary, full of grace, the Lord is with thee. Blessed art thou among women, and blessed is the fruit of thy womb, Jesus.
4: Holy Mary, Mother of God, pray for us sinners, now and at the hour of our death. Amen.
3: Hail Mary, full of grace, the Lord is with thee. Blessed art thou among women, and blessed is the fruit of thy womb, Jesus.
4: Holy Mary, Mother of God, pray for us sinners, now and at the hour of our death. Amen.
3: Hail Mary, full of grace, the Lord is with thee. Blessed art thou among women, and blessed is the fruit of thy womb, Jesus.
4: Holy Mary, Mother of God, pray for us sinners, now and at the hour of our death. Amen.
3: Glory be to the Father, and to the Son, and to the Holy Spirit.
4: As it was in the beginning, is now, and ever shall be, world without end. Amen.
3: O my Jesus, forgive us our sins. Save us from the fires of hell. Lead all souls to heaven, especially those most in need of thy mercy. The first glorious mystery, the resurrection. Our Father, who art in heaven, hallowed be thy name. Thy kingdom come, thy will be done, on earth as it is in heaven.
4: Give us this day our daily bread, and forgive us our trespasses, as we forgive those who trespass against us. And lead us not into temptation, but deliver us from evil. Amen.
3: Hail Mary, full of grace, the Lord is with thee. Blessed art thou among women, and blessed is the fruit of thy womb, Jesus.
4: Holy Mary, Mother of God, pray for us sinners, now and at the hour of our death. Amen.
3: Hail Mary, full of grace, the Lord is with thee. Blessed art thou among women, and blessed is the fruit of thy womb, Jesus.
4: Holy Mary, Mother of God, pray for us sinners, now and at the hour of our death. Amen.
3: Hail Mary, full of grace, the Lord is with thee. Blessed art thou among women, and blessed is the fruit of thy womb, Jesus.
4: Holy Mary, Mother of God, pray for us sinners, now and at the hour of our death. Amen.
3: Hail Mary, full of grace, the Lord is with thee. Blessed art thou among women, and blessed is the fruit of thy womb, Jesus.
4: Holy Mary, Mother of God, pray for us sinners, now and at the hour of our death. Amen.
3: Hail Mary, full of grace, the Lord is with thee. Blessed art thou among women, and blessed is the fruit of thy womb, Jesus.
4: Holy Mary, Mother of God, pray for us sinners, now and at the hour of our death. Amen.
3: Hail Mary, full of grace, the Lord is with thee. Blessed art thou among women, and blessed is the fruit of thy womb, Jesus.
4: Holy Mary, Mother of God, pray for us sinners, now and at the hour of our death. Amen.
3: Hail Mary, full of grace, the Lord is with thee. Blessed art thou among women, and blessed is the fruit of thy womb, Jesus.
4: Holy Mary, Mother of God, pray for us sinners, now and at the hour of our death. Amen.
3: Hail Mary, full of grace, the Lord is with thee. Blessed art thou among women, and blessed is the fruit of thy womb, Jesus.
4: Holy Mary, Mother of God, pray for us sinners, now and at the hour of our death. Amen.
3: Hail Mary, full of grace, the Lord is with thee. Blessed art thou among women, and blessed is the fruit of thy womb, Jesus.
4: Holy Mary, Mother of God, pray for us sinners, now and at the hour of our death. Amen.
3: Hail Mary, full of grace, the Lord is with thee. Blessed art thou among women, and blessed is the fruit of thy womb, Jesus.
4: Holy Mary, Mother of God, pray for us sinners, now and at the hour of our death. Amen.
3: Glory be to the Father, and to the Son, and to the Holy Spirit.
4: As it was in the beginning, is now, and ever shall be, world without end. Amen.
3: O my Jesus, forgive us our sins. Save us from the fires of hell. Lead all souls to heaven, especially those most in need of thy mercy. The second glorious mystery, the Ascension. Our Father, who art in heaven, hallowed be thy name. Thy kingdom come, thy will be done, on earth as it is in heaven.
4: Give us this day our daily bread, and forgive us our trespasses, as we forgive those who trespass against us. And lead us not into temptation, but deliver us from evil. Amen.
3: Hail Mary, full of grace, the Lord is with thee. Blessed art thou among women, and blessed is the fruit of thy womb, Jesus.
4: Holy Mary, Mother of God, pray for us sinners, now and at the hour of our death. Amen.
3: Hail Mary, full of grace, the Lord is with thee. Blessed art thou among women, and blessed is the fruit of thy womb, Jesus.
4: Holy Mary, Mother of God, pray for us sinners, now and at the hour of our death. Amen.
3: Hail Mary, full of grace, the Lord is with thee. Blessed art thou among women, and blessed is the fruit of thy womb, Jesus.
4: Holy Mary, Mother of God, pray for us sinners, now and at the hour of our death. Amen.
3: Hail Mary, full of grace, the Lord is with thee. Blessed art thou among women, and blessed is the fruit of thy womb, Jesus.
4: Holy Mary, Mother of God, pray for us sinners, now and at the hour of our death. Amen.
3: Hail Mary, full of grace, the Lord is with thee. Blessed art thou among women, and blessed is the fruit of thy womb, Jesus.
4: Holy Mary, Mother of God, Pray for us sinners, now and at the hour of our death. Amen.
3: Hail Mary, full of grace, the Lord is with thee. Blessed art thou among women, and blessed is the fruit of thy womb, Jesus.
4: Holy Mary, Mother of God, pray for us sinners, now and at the hour of our death. Amen.
3: Hail Mary, full of grace, the Lord is with thee. Blessed art thou among women, and blessed is the fruit of thy womb, Jesus.
4: Holy Mary, Mother of God, pray for us sinners, now and at the hour of our death. Amen.
3: Hail Mary, full of grace, the Lord is with thee. Blessed art thou among women, and blessed is the fruit of thy womb, Jesus.
4: Holy Mary, Mother of God, pray for us sinners, now and at the hour of our death. Amen.
3: Hail Mary, full of grace, the Lord is with thee. Blessed art thou among women, and blessed is the fruit of thy womb, Jesus.
4: Holy Mary, Mother of God, pray for us sinners, now and at the hour of our death. Amen.
3: Hail Mary, full of grace, the Lord is with thee. Blessed art thou among women, and blessed is the fruit of thy womb, Jesus.
4: Holy Mary, Mother of God, pray for us sinners, now and at the hour of our death. Amen.
3: Glory be to the Father, and to the Son, and to the Holy Spirit.
4: As it was in the beginning, is now, and ever shall be, world without end. Amen.
3: O my Jesus, forgive us our sins. Save us from the fires of hell. Lead all souls to heaven, especially those most in need of thy mercy. The third glorious mystery, the descent of the Holy Spirit. Our Father, who art in heaven, hallowed be thy name. Thy kingdom come, thy will be done, on earth as it is in heaven.
4: Give us this day our daily bread, and forgive us our trespasses, as we forgive those who trespass against us. And lead us not into temptation, but deliver us from evil. Amen.
3: Hail Mary, full of grace, the Lord is with thee. Blessed art thou among women, and blessed is the fruit of thy womb, Jesus.
4: Holy Mary, Mother of God, pray for us sinners, now and at the hour of our death. Amen.
3: Hail Mary, full of grace, the Lord is with thee. Blessed art thou among women, and blessed is the fruit of thy womb, Jesus.
4: Holy Mary, Mother of God, pray for us sinners, now and at the hour of our death. Amen.
3: Hail Mary, full of grace, the Lord is with thee. Blessed art thou among women, and blessed is the fruit of thy womb, Jesus.
4: Holy Mary, Mother of God, pray for us sinners, now and at the hour of our death. Amen.
3: Hail Mary, full of grace, the Lord is with thee. Blessed art thou among women, and blessed is the fruit of thy womb, Jesus.
4: Holy Mary, Mother of God, pray for us sinners, now and at the hour of our death. Amen.
3: Hail Mary, full of grace, the Lord is with thee. Blessed art thou among women, and blessed is the fruit of thy womb, Jesus.
4: Holy Mary, Mother of God, pray for us sinners, now and at the hour of our death. Amen.
3: Hail Mary, full of grace, the Lord is with thee. Blessed art thou among women, and blessed is the fruit of thy womb, Jesus.
4: Holy Mary, Mother of God, pray for us sinners, now and at the hour of our death. Amen.
3: Hail Mary, full of grace, the Lord is with thee. Blessed art thou among women, and blessed is the fruit of thy womb, Jesus.
4: Holy Mary, Mother of God, pray for us sinners, now and at the hour of our death. Amen.
3: Hail Mary, full of grace, the Lord is with thee. Blessed art thou among women, and blessed is the fruit of thy womb, Jesus.
4: Holy Mary, Mother of God, pray for us sinners, now and at the hour of our death. Amen.
3: Hail Mary, full of grace, the Lord is with thee. Blessed art thou among women, and blessed is the fruit of thy womb, Jesus.
4: Holy Mary, Mother of God, pray for us sinners, now and at the hour of our death. Amen.
3: Hail Mary, full of grace, the Lord is with thee. Blessed art thou among women, and blessed is the fruit of thy womb, Jesus.
4: Holy Mary, Mother of God, pray for us sinners, now and at the hour of our death. Amen.
3: Glory be to the Father, and to the Son, and to the Holy Spirit.
4: As it was in the beginning, is now, and ever shall be, world without end. Amen.
3: O my Jesus, forgive us our sins. Save us from the fires of hell. Lead all souls to heaven, especially those most in need of thy mercy. The fourth glorious mystery, the Assumption of Mary. Our Father, who art in heaven, hallowed be thy name. Thy kingdom come, thy will be done, on earth as it is in heaven.
4: Give us this day our daily bread, and forgive us our trespasses, as we forgive those who trespass against us. And lead us not into temptation, but deliver us from evil. Amen.
3: Hail Mary, full of grace, the Lord is with thee. Blessed art thou among women, and blessed is the fruit of thy womb, Jesus.
4: Holy Mary, Mother of God, pray for us sinners, now and at the hour of our death. Amen.
3: Hail Mary, full of grace, the Lord is with thee. Blessed art thou among women, and blessed is the fruit of thy womb, Jesus.
4: Holy Mary, Mother of God, pray for us sinners, now and at the hour of our death. Amen.
3: Hail Mary, full of grace, the Lord is with thee. Blessed art thou among women, and blessed is the fruit of thy womb, Jesus.
4: Holy Mary, Mother of God, pray for us sinners, now and at the hour of our death. Amen.
3: Hail Mary, full of grace, the Lord is with thee. Blessed art thou among women, and blessed is the fruit of thy womb, Jesus.
4: Holy Mary, Mother of God, pray for us sinners, now and at the hour of our death. Amen.
3: Hail Mary, full of grace, the Lord is with thee. Blessed art thou among women, and blessed is the fruit of thy womb, Jesus.
4: Holy Mary, Mother of God, pray for us sinners, now and at the hour of our death. Amen.
3: Hail Mary, full of grace, the Lord is with thee. Blessed art thou among women, and blessed is the fruit of thy womb, Jesus.
4: Holy Mary, Mother of God, pray for us sinners, now and at the hour of our death. Amen.
3: Hail Mary, full of grace, the Lord is with thee. Blessed art thou among women, and blessed is the fruit of thy womb, Jesus.
4: Holy Mary, Mother of God, pray for us sinners, now and at the hour of our death. Amen.
3: Hail Mary, full of grace, the Lord is with thee. Blessed art thou among women, and blessed is the fruit of thy womb, Jesus.
4: Holy Mary, Mother of God, pray for us sinners, now and at the hour of our death. Amen.
3: Hail Mary, full of grace, the Lord is with thee. Blessed art thou among women, and blessed is the fruit of thy womb, Jesus.
4: Holy Mary, Mother of God, pray for us sinners, now and at the hour of our death. Amen.
3: Hail Mary, full of grace, the Lord is with thee. Blessed art thou among women, and blessed is the fruit of thy womb, Jesus.
4: Holy Mary, Mother of God, pray for us sinners, now and at the hour of our death. Amen.
3: Glory be to the Father, and to the Son, and to the Holy Spirit.
4: As it was in the beginning, is now, and ever shall be, world without end. Amen.
3: O my Jesus, forgive us our sins. Save us from the fires of hell. Lead all souls to heaven, especially those most in need of thy mercy. The fifth glorious mystery, the coronation of Mary. Our Father, who art in heaven, hallowed be thy name. Thy kingdom come, thy will be done, on earth as it is in heaven.
4: Give us this day our daily bread, and forgive us our trespasses, as we forgive those who trespass against us. And lead us not into temptation, but deliver us from evil. Amen.
3: Hail Mary, full of grace, the Lord is with thee. Blessed art thou among women, and blessed is the fruit of thy womb, Jesus.
4: Holy Mary, Mother of God, pray for us sinners, now and at the hour of our death. Amen.
3: Hail Mary, full of grace, the Lord is with thee. Blessed art thou among women, and blessed is the fruit of thy womb, Jesus.
4: Holy Mary, Mother of God, pray for us sinners, now and at the hour of our death.

0: fruit of thy womb, Jesus.
1: Holy Mary, Mother of God, pray for us sinners, now and at the hour of our death. Amen.
0: Hail Mary, full of grace, the Lord is with thee. Blessed art thou among women, and blessed is the fruit of thy womb, Jesus.
1: Holy Mary, Mother of God, pray for us sinners, now and at the hour of our death. Amen.
0: Hail Mary, full of grace, the Lord is with thee. Blessed art thou among women, and blessed is the fruit of thy womb, Jesus.
1: Holy Mary, Mother of God, pray for us sinners, now and at the hour of our death. Amen.
0: Hail Mary, full of grace, the Lord is with thee. Blessed art thou among women, and blessed is the fruit of thy womb, Jesus.
1: Holy Mary, Mother of God, pray for us sinners, now and at the hour of our death. Amen.
0: Hail Mary, full of grace, the Lord is with thee. Blessed art thou among women, and blessed is the fruit of thy womb, Jesus.
1: Holy Mary, Mother of God, pray for us sinners, now and at the hour of our death. Amen.
0: Hail Mary, full of grace, the Lord is with thee. Blessed art thou among women, and blessed is the fruit of thy womb, Jesus.
1: Holy Mary, Mother of God, pray for us sinners, now and at the hour of our death. Amen.
0: Glory be to the Father, and to the Son, and to the Holy Spirit.
1: As it was in the beginning, is now, and ever shall be, world without end. Amen.
0: O my Jesus, forgive us our sins. Save us from the fires of hell. Lead all souls to heaven, especially those most in need of thy mercy. Hail, Holy Queen, Mother of Mercy, our life, our sweetness, and our hope.
1: To thee do we cry, poor banished children of Eve. To thee do we send up our sighs, mourning and weeping in this valley of tears. Turn then, most gracious Advocate, thine eyes of mercy toward us, and after this our exile, show unto us the blessed fruit of thy womb, Jesus. O clement, O loving, O sweet Virgin Mary,
0: pray for us, O Holy Mother of God,
1: that we may be made worthy of the promises of Christ.
0: Let us pray. O God, whose only begotten Son, by his life, death, and resurrection, has purchased for us the rewards of eternal life, grant, we beseech thee, that while meditating on these mysteries of the Most Holy Rosary of the Blessed Virgin Mary, we may imitate what they contain, and obtain what they promise, through the same Christ our Lord. Amen. In the name of the Father, and of the Son, and of the Holy Spirit. Amen.
2: Welcome to Lessons in Latin, the history of the parts of the Mass.
3: Thank you for joining us as we chat bi-monthly about the liturgy of the Church, a vast subject that warrants lots of questions and studying. So we sat down with one of the canons of the Institute of Christ the King to get some relevant answers.
2: Yes, glad to be back for another episode on Lessons in Latin. So last time we finished talking about the canon of the Mass, and for this episode we're going to talk about the Pater Noster, the Our Father. Obviously the prayer of our Lord does have an important part of the Mass, and so we definitely want to speak about that. Now that we've finished the canon, the most central part of the Mass, the beginning of what would be the preparation for communion takes place. That's the rest of the Mass, so to speak, and the different parts that we'll discuss in the coming episodes. But certainly today we have to talk about that beautiful prayer of our Lord himself that he composed, and as we'll see, is very liturgical in a certain way. It definitely fits in very well to the sentiments of the Mass.
3: Why wouldn't the Our Father be a part of the canon? That is to say, isn't it more relevant to the Eucharistic prayer than to another part of the Mass?
2: So what's interesting here is that paradoxically, the Lord's Prayer obviously is older than the canon of the Mass. I mean, historically, we have the text of the Lord's Prayer before we have the text of the canon of the Mass. However, the canon was formed as a liturgical unit, as we discussed in the last episodes here on the radio. We discussed how they solidified very early on as part of the liturgy, whereas the Our Father was much more of a common usage prayer, as we can imagine. You know, we use it for our daily prayers. It's used in the liturgy of the hours. It's used in the liturgy for baptism and things like that. It had a much more universal purpose, whereas the canon of the Mass was something that developed, we could say, organically, in the sense that it was brought together over time by the early apostolic church and solidified much earlier. It is so there paradoxically that the canon of the Mass was used earlier on, and that the

0: father was used much later. Another thing is that the canon of the Mass is much more operational in the sense that it confects the Blessed Sacrament. We could say that's its purpose, that's the nature of the prayers, whereas the Our Father and everything else that follows it is more of a realization that our Lord is sacramentally present on the altar and physically present there, and is a kind of preparation for communion. Now, as we'll see momentarily, the Our Father is made to sort of bridge that gap between the canon and the preparatory prayers, but it's for sure that it's no longer part of that fixed canon of the Mass, that textual part of the Mass that we know descends from more ancient times.
1: So, if the Our Father is not the oldest part of the Mass, when can we say that it became incorporated into the liturgy?
0: So, there's a lot of different proofs for the insertion of the Our Father into the liturgy very early on. Perhaps the earliest might be St. Jerome in the 4th century. We do have a lot of letters. And again, when we say reference, you know, he sort of references it in passing because he has different controversies with different heretical groups, and St. Jerome, being very polemic, describes what they do and what they do wrong. And so in one of his letters, for example, he describes how one certain group considers the Our Father to be unnecessary to recite at liturgical gatherings. And so there we have immediately a reference to the fact that for St. Jerome, it was considered orthodox to say the Our Father at the liturgy. And many commentators surmise that more interestingly for us, since St. Jerome once worked at Rome and is obviously Roman Catholic, especially in the sense that he worked directly as the secretary of the Pope, he had a firsthand account of what the liturgy in Rome in the 3rd century was like. So we have a testimony to the fact that very likely at Rome, already in the 3rd century, the Our Father was being used as part of the liturgy. And now, always an important liturgical critical rule, when we see that something is already widespread, and we have a testimony of it in the 3rd century, well, that tells us that we might have evidence of it here in the 3rd century, but if it's already widespread, if St. Jerome in Palestine is talking about things that are being done all over the Christian world, well, that means that practice is definitely far earlier than just the 3rd century. It's quite likely that it's 2nd century, even before. So those are like the first testimonies. And of course, St. Gregory the Great would be the one, like with the canon of the Mass, many other parts of the Mass, that fixes it in the place that it's in now, which would be directly after the canon of the Mass. And we talked just a moment before, you know, it sort of bridges the canon of the Mass with the communion preparation. We see that when the Our Father is sung, it bridges like with a prayer, you know, it's Oremus, it follows the prayers of the canon of the Mass in the sense that it closes them off and it finishes the canon, we could say, as its own separate prayer. And St. Gregory intended this specifically. In fact, he's accused. We have several letters from the 6th century of St. Gregory who spent time in the East, people accusing St. Gregory of bringing Eastern traditions into the Roman liturgy. And St. Gregory says, well, you know, the Our Father being used in the liturgy of the East, it was typically used at this place immediately after the canon in preparation for Holy Communion. So it formed a kind of barrier between the canon of the Mass and the preparation. And St. Gregory says something in this epistle, which is quite interesting, very difficult to verify, but interestingly enough, he mentions the fact that the Our Father should be included in the Mass, obviously, it's the Lord's Prayer, and then also it should bridge the gap between the canon of the Mass, this immovable text, and the rest of the Mass, because St. Gregory says the apostles, and he sort of just says this in passing almost, that the apostles used the Our Father as a form of consecration in the apostolic liturgy, that for their concept of the canon of the Mass, it was built around the Our Father, in other words, that was the basic text of the canon. Just in doing some research, you know, it does seem for sure that the Roman liturgy in antiquity and now might be irregular in the sense that many other liturgies don't have the Our Father immediately after the text of the canon, whatever form of that may take, you know, in Western or Eastern liturgies. It seems that the Our Father comes much later in the liturgy, around the time of communion itself. But St. Gregory says, well, you know, this is the perfect place for it, and this is already in the 6th century that he's saying this, because it is more closely related to what the apostles used it for, you know, not immediately before their actual individual communion, but for the consecration and the confection of the Blessed Sacrament. So even though St. Gregory obviously doesn't consider this to be historically part of the canon, he doesn't include it in that body, he puts it right next to it and closes it with or leads into it, you know, with this Oremus prayer, almost considers it to be a prayer of the canon of the Mass, sort of the end part of the Mass, or the end part of the canon that's sung. Very interesting, you know, from that historical note, to see what exactly is meant by St. Gregory telling us that this was part of the consecration, but it's for sure that he has perhaps the better sense of the liturgy here in talking about it being used as a formula of consecration and not simply a private prayer that's said for the reception of communion. So a very important note from St. Gregory.
1: Something that I think might be the biggest upset for a lot of people attending the traditional Latin Mass is the fact that the Pater Noster is said or sung by the priest only. Why would that be, especially if the prayer itself is in the plural?
0: Right. Well, I mean, I don't think it disturbs people that much, but it certainly is true that perhaps looking at more newer liturgies, you know, we do see the case, the Our Father being sung out loud and by the people. But the concept in the older liturgy was, and first of all, obviously we do find in the older liturgy, the prayer in Latin or part of the Our Father in Latin is said by the faithful. There's the Sed Libera Nos Amalo, which indicates that even in the older liturgy, the Our Father was kind of dialogued between the celebrant and the faithful, that's for sure. And most liturgists say, as far as we can tell, do say that all the way up until the 8th century, really, there was this kind of dialogue of the Our Father that existed between the faithful and the celebrant, if not, at the very least, with the choir and the celebrant. But it's for sure that it had this nature of being sung out loud. Now, in the case of the priest saying the Our Father by himself, it's certainly not a question of removing the people from something that is innately for them. You know, as we just mentioned with St. Gregory speaking about the canon being used as a formula of consecration, he also mentions at the same time when he transfers the Our Father to this place immediately after the canon, he mentions the fact that it's said by the priest alone. So even there, he's referencing the fact that it has a relationship historically with the canon, and he wants it for that reason to be said by the priest alone, because it's part of a formula of consecration, so to speak. Or we can consider the Our Father in the sense as a simply a tag of memory, saying, here is this, the body of prayers that the church as a whole uses to confect the Blessed Sacrament, and here's the Our Father, which the apostles used for the same purpose, or used this text of the Our Father to build their consecratory formula around. Now, you know, that's one historical reason why it wouldn't be said by the people. Also, some historians have also suggested that in ancient times, especially in times of persecution, things like the Our Father and the Creed were considered safeguards, almost like passwords. And we do find a little bit of evidence of that, that, for example, at the scrutinies and at baptism in general, the Our Father and the Creed are almost used like passwords for the celebrant, for the priest to affirm that, you know, so-and-so knows the faith and has learned the faith from another Christian. We could view it as that, and that's really what the symbol, so to speak, is a means by which we know who is Christian, who is not. And so the Christians of antiquity had taken on, by habit, we could say, you know, it's not necessarily, it doesn't necessarily bleed into the liturgy, but we could say that the earlier elements of an earlier influence on the liturgy was the sense that the Our Father and the Creed were sacred and secret even for the usages of the Mass. So the faithful wouldn't pronounce them in the presence of others for fear of people learning the Our Father that shouldn't, people learning the symbol that shouldn't, and pretending to be Christians. Simply one theory out there. And so by tradition, in other words, the Our Father and the Creed would not have been used by the people in the pews, but rather by the priest alone. Certainly the Our Father is plural. That can be the case, but so are most of the other prayers in the liturgy itself. And the priest also does the other prayers of the liturgy in an intercessory way. You know, he's not simply there on his behalf, but he is the one who pronounces these prayers. Besides the fact that there is the royal and ecclesiastical we, you know, he can speak sometimes we as I, he's interceding. He speaks for the body of faithful that's there, being the minister of the ceremony. But I think above all, the nature of the Our Father speaks to this formula of prayer, which is in the canon. And so therefore there's a historical reason more why the Our Father is sung uniquely by the priest, even though the canon is said silently and the Our Father is now said out loud.
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4: Hello, this is Father Jim Netto with the Diocese of Portland, Maine. In Krakow, Poland, on the 2nd of June, 1938, the Lord Jesus himself directed a young Polish Sister of Mercy on a three-day retreat. Sister Faustina painstakingly recorded Christ's instructions in her diary, that is, a mystical manual on prayer and divine mercy. These instructions became Faustina's weapon in fighting the good fight. Jesus began, "My daughter, I want to teach you about spiritual warfare." Secret number 4, at the first opportunity, reveal the temptation to your confessor. In this secret, Jesus tells us that a good confession, a good confessor, and a good penitent are a recipe for victory over temptation and the demonic oppression without fail. Go with confidence in the spirit of humility to make your confession. Do not be troubled by any sort of anxiety. Contrition and confession are in themselves so lovely and sweet-savored that they wipe out the stain and disperse the stench of sin. If we are truly humble, we will grieve bitterly over our sins because they offend God. But we will find a welcome sweetness in accusing ourselves because in doing so, we honor Him. And we will find relief in fully revealing to the physician all the details of our condition. Tell your confessor everything, simply and straightforwardly, so you can thoroughly relieve your conscience. Then listen to the warnings and counsels of God's minister, saying in your heart, "Speak, Lord, for your servant is listening."
5: Believers often reject religion because it sometimes causes conflict. They'll say, "Science will fly you to the moon, religion will fly you into buildings." Is this a rational basis for rejecting religion? The answer is no, and here's the reason. First, just because something causes conflict doesn't necessarily mean it's bad. For example, many wars have been fought over land. Does this mean we should do away with the right to private property? I don't think so. Second, the objection doesn't specify which religions cause war. It may belong to the essence of some religions to spread its message by the sword, and these we should reject, but it doesn't belong to all religions. So, to the question, should I reject religion because it causes conflict? The answer is no. I'm Carlo Broussard with the Ready Reason for Catholic Answers, Catholic.com.
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3: 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What you need to know right now. A bold synthesis of inspiration and information. Keeping you up to date on the news and issues from a courageous Catholic perspective.
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5: Praise be to Jesus Christ. Welcome back to A Catholic Take, a bold synthesis of information and inspiration. I'm your host, Joe McLean. Praise be to God. It is good to be on with you. Pope Leo's first major encyclical. We talked about it yesterday. We're going to be talking about it the rest of the week. I guarantee it. But you know what it doesn't say? No mention of sin. No call to holiness. They don't even bring up the fact that AI is being used to create fake porn videos to shame people online, for instance. What does all that mean for the church? And is there a sneaky little passage that sort of suggests that there should be lay governance of the church? We're going to be talking about this and so much more today. Michael Hitchborn from the Lepanto Institute is going to be on the team at 14 past the hour to weigh in on what it doesn't say. And then Bishop Strickland is here at 30 past the hour. He's pointing out that many Catholics are deeply unsettled by this document. Now, he doesn't dismiss the good parts because there is stuff in there that's good. But the rest of it, deeply unsettling, very, very synodal, very Francis-like, but perhaps more sophisticated than Francis could even have dreamed. And it's also AI was used to create part of the document. We're going to get into all of that today on the show. Also today, Pope Leo did call for the priests of the whole wide world to respect the liturgy, the rubrics of the liturgy. So that's good, too. So we'll see what trouble we get into in this hour. Do us a favor, though. Share us with a friend. You can find everything at thestationofthecross.com/ACT. The show notes will be up at the top of the hour. You can watch the live stream and you can give us your Catholic take. It's not just mine. It's not just my guest. You get to have a say as well in the chat box at the live streams on YouTube, elsewhere. thestationofthecross.com/ACT. Let's pray. Let's get after it. In the name of the Father, the Son, and the Holy Ghost. Amen. Remember, O most gracious Virgin Mary, that never was it known that anyone who fled to thy protection, implored thy help, or sought thine intercession was left unaided. Inspired by this confidence, I fly unto thee, O Virgin of Virgins, my mother. To thee do I come, before thee I stand, sinful and sorrowful. O Mother of the Word Incarnate, despise not my petitions, but in thy mercy hear and answer me. Amen. In the name of the Father, the Son, and the Holy Ghost, and now your saint of the day.
6: Saint Bede the Venerable, pray for us. Bede was born in Northumbria in the late 7th century. From the age of 7, he was educated by the abbot Saint Benedict Biscop. Bede grew up to become a monk and was made deacon and then priest by Bishop Saint John of Beverly. He always refused attempts to make him an abbot, preferring to avoid the everyday distractions of administrating a monastery. Bede devoted himself primarily to study of the Holy Scriptures, but there were few subjects on which he was not an expert, and during his own lifetime, he was considered the most learned man of his day. His work, Ecclesiastical History of the English People, led to his reputation as the Father of English History. By alternating study and prayer, he kept his mind constantly active to avoid sin, and for both his wisdom and his holiness, he gained, while yet living, the title Venerable, which has remained attached to him ever since. The Venerable Bede died on the Feast of the Ascension in the year of our Lord 735, lying upon the floor of his monastic cell, chanting the Gloria Patri et Filio et Spiritui Sancto with his last breath. He was declared a doctor of the church by Pope Leo XIII and is celebrated on May 25th in the modern calendar. For more about the saints and seasons of the Catholic Church, visit thestationofthecross.com/saints-and-seasons. Saint Bede the Venerable, pray for us.
5: And now your headline news. Ground News reports Pope Leo's AI encyclical was flagged by AI for having been written in part by AI. On Monday, automated AI detectors flagged portions of Pope Leo XIV's roughly 42,300-word encyclical, Magnifica Humanitas, as AI generated, with Pangram finding an aggregate estimate of 46% across roughly 2,000 words and individual paragraphs ranging from 40 to 100%. The encyclical's apparent AI involvement signals the technology is entering mainstream, high-stakes institutional communication, raising transparency questions. Zia reports anti-Catholic discrimination in the Washington Nationals. A senior Washington National executive was caught on hidden camera saying that the baseball team sidelined pitcher Trevor Williams from team social media content because of his Catholic faith and past public criticism of anti-Catholic mockery. Williams famously took a stand against the Sisters of Perpetual Indulgence, an anti-Catholic hate group being honored in Dodger Stadium back in 2023. And EWTN reports Pope decries drastic sterility discrimination against motherhood in Europe. Pope Leo addressed members of the European Parliament's intergroup on the family and demographics. Pope Leo XIV described a rejection of Christian values in European institutions, leading to what he characterized as a time of drastic sterility and purportedly family-friendly policies that also support abortion. And those are your headline news. The gospel today comes to us in the 1962 Missal from John, chapter 6, verse 44 through 52. At that time, Jesus said to the Jews, "No man can come to me except the Father who hath sent me draw him, and I will raise him up in the last day. It is written in the prophets, and they shall all be taught of God. Everyone that hath heard of the Father and hath learned cometh to me. Not that any man hath seen the Father, but he who is of God hath seen the Father. Amen, amen, I say unto you, he that believeth in me hath everlasting life. I am the bread of life. Your fathers did eat the manna in the desert and are dead. This is the bread which cometh down from heaven, that if any man eat of it, he may not die. I am the living bread which came down from heaven. If any man eat of this bread, he shall live forever. And the bread that I will give is my flesh for the life of the world." The Gospel of the Lord. Laus TV Christi. Ember Wednesday of Pentecost lays the bread of life discourse next to the freshly poured out spirit. And the link is no accident. Father Haydock has Augustine's line on John 6:44, ready to hand, love and you are drawn. The Holy Ghost who descended on Sunday is the one who draws souls right up to the altar rail with a lapides point that the coming down is present tense, happening at every Mass on this Ember Day of fasting and prayer. When did you last let the Father draw you to the chalice? The food, the altar, is not the manna of your fathers in the desert. It is the living God given for the life of the world. Father McKeevely on verse 52 says, "Our Lord explicitly states in what form this life-giving bread is to be received. What it is vis-a-vis his own real flesh, the same which he was to give for the redemption of mankind." Father Haydock would say, "Christ here promised what he afterwards instituted and gave at his Last Supper. Cornelius Lapide notes that the Greek verb for katibanion, cometh down, is present participle, signifying that the perpetual descent of Christ upon the Eucharistic altar, even to the end of the world, that every Mass is a fresh coming down of the bread of life. Draw him, grace, not force. Father Haydock in verse 44, God draws not by compulsion, nor by laying the free will under any necessity, but by the strong and sweet motions of his heavenly grace. Believe and you come to the Father, says St. Austin. Love and you are drawn. Father McKeevely puts it in the same way. God draws him by pleasure, not by compulsion, by his preventing and cooperating graces. You see, God is not going to make you a slave. God is going to give you everything you need to succeed, to be successful in life is to get to heaven for all eternity. To be successful in life materially, but then never get to heaven is a complete and utter failure. How does one do this? By cooperating with God's grace. He gives you grace. He rains down grace in so many myriad number of ways. You have the grace poured out on the cross. The grace rained down at Pentecost. The grace of my scapular. The grace of my miraculous medal. The graces I receive when I pray the Holy Rosary in my devotion to the first Saturdays and Fatima. There are an infinite well of graces available to you, all of which will mean nothing if you don't cooperate with him. And when you do, God leads you to his only begotten Son, the only door through which we can find salvation, the only path that leads to the Father. He is the way, the truth, and the life. He is the Messiah, and all who reject him will be in hell for eternity. Pray, fast, and do penance.
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9: Please join us in a prayer to St. Anthony of Padua. In the name of the Father, and of the Son, and of the Holy Spirit. Amen. O dear protector, St. Anthony, on this day we direct our fervent prayer to you, asking you to hear us and to intercede for us. We are parents who ask for peace in our families, our worthy occupations, and our daily bread. We are children who ask for divine assistance and protection in the hope of a successful and happy future. We are the needy poor, the afflicted, and sinners who come to you for help and grace. Therefore, speak on our behalf to that child whom you hold in your arms, and we are sure of being heard

0: Praise be to Jesus Christ. Welcome back to A Catholic Take, a bold synthesis of information and inspiration. I'm your host, Joe McClain. Praise be to God. It is good to be on with you. We're talking about Pope Leo XIV's encyclical on artificial intelligence, Magnifica Humanitas, coming up at 30 past the hour. We're going to have a conversation with Bishop Joseph Strickland. He had a lot to say. In fact, he said a lot of Catholics are feeling like this is not good at all, even though there's some good things said in the document. We'll talk to Bishop Strickland at 30 past the hour. But in the document, Magnifica Humanitas, which, by the way, we're going to link to in the show notes at the top of the hour so you can read it for yourself. I mean, it's only 42,000 words, so I'm sure you could blaze right through that. But there's one paragraph that stood out to me, and this is a hat tip to Raymond DeRorio, who turned me on to it. It's paragraph 87. And this, let me read this to you. It says, with this in mind, subsidiarity becomes the guiding principle for governance and pastoral life. It involves recognizing and supporting the faithful and intermediary ecclesial organizations as they carry out their responsibilities, valuing charisms and skills and avoiding any form of paternalism that suffocates evangelical freedom. I mean, the gobbledygook that this language is, we're going to need a whole dictionary just to understand it. But anyway, it goes on. In practical terms, the participation of the baptized in decision-making processes and their shared responsibility in the mission are achieved through genuine rather than merely nominal participatory bodies. Joining us to talk about that and weigh in on what it does and doesn't say is Michael Hitchform from LepantoIn.org. Michael, good afternoon. Thanks for being on the team.
1: Good afternoon, Joe. I've been trying to slog my way through this document, and it's, let me tell you, getting through the word salad is really tough.
0: It is. It is. This language is so gobbledygook. It's almost entertaining if it wasn't serious business. But this particular paragraph, I want to start with this, because this line here, the participation of the baptized in decision-making processes, that sounds like lay governance to me.
1: That's exactly what it is. And I've been studying the Association of U.S. Catholic Priests now for 10 years, and I've been looking at the kinds of things that they've been promoting. And one of the things that they want is a lot more power being given to lay councils, lay parish councils in decision-making on the parish level. And when you read what this document says in light of what the AUSCP has been pushing, it's pretty clear that they're very much aligned. And it's kind of terrifying because, you know, they align this with the synodal process and all that kind of stuff. And you and I talked about my recent report on the Marxist meeting in Rome. And when you think about how they had this communist meeting in Rome and they said, we want to have these lay parish councils having more governance. And then you also see that the lay or the communist organizations in Rome are supposed to be now integrated with parish life. What does that translate into? And what that translates into is a lot of these popular movements now having more influence over parish life. And that's extremely dangerous.
0: Yeah, this document doesn't talk about, there's no clear call to holiness. Sin isn't called out. This document doesn't even call out AI-driven pornography, manipulation of conscience, or replacing human relationships with machines, etc. Like, there's been a rash of people who get involved, emotionally involved with AI chatbots. There was one story of a woman out of Florida. Her son committed suicide after this terrible, relationship with an AI chatbot. Like, no calling any of that out. And yet we're getting this kind of gobbledygook. Living out justice in the church means purifying ecclesial relationships and structures from distortions that give rise to inequality, lack of transparency, and abuse of power. Like, this seems tone deaf coupled with a whole new language of synodality.
1: You know, there's a paragraph that kind of goes hand in hand with the one that you just read. It's paragraph 13. It says, thirdly, Building a world in which everyone can flourish requires shared responsibility and courage. No one can single-handedly bear the weight of the challenges the world is facing, just as no one is so weak that they cannot play their part, for, quote, power is made perfect in weakness. I mean, first of all, what does that even mean? But it goes on. It says, all are given their own section of the wall. And the reference here is a different portion of the wall of Jerusalem and the rebuilding of Jerusalem, which is what Pope Leo is saying that we should all be striving for. We are all given our own section of the wall, scientists and researchers, entrepreneurs and workers, educators and legislators, civil society, popular movements, and faith communities. Ooh. Okay. Here we're talking about the integration of these movements through this new governance that he's proposing in this new encyclical. And even though he doesn't state it specifically, he's opening this door that allows a massive semi-truck to drive through. And I don't trust that he's going to stand up to the people that are going to interpret it in the way that they want to impose these new sanctions that they want to impose, because they can say, well, this is what the encyclical says. And nobody can really say it doesn't, because it's not clear what it's actually trying to establish.
0: Yeah. I mean, if this document, there are some things in this document that I thought were good. You know, I mm-hmm. think there are major issues with AI in particular that need to be discussed and talked about, regulated. I think society has to make a decision for itself what we will tolerate as limits to this type of technology. I'm good with all of that. But this document is bloated. Yeah. I mean, it needs to be, I was going to say a half, but probably a third of this size. I mean, 42,000 words. I think it was Taylor Marshall the other day pointed out, like, St. Peter's first encyclical, his epistle, is like 1,200 words or something along those lines. I mean, mm-hmm. why do we write such tomes?
1: You know, I told some people today that it reminds me of an omnibus bill. Hey, quick, yes! Let's rush
0: we got
1: as much as we can it into it.
0: To know exactly. what's in it, as what Nancy Pelosi famously said about the healthcare thing. Like, it's who's reading this? Literally, I mean, everybody's using, this is the irony, everybody's using AI to analyze this document because they don't have time to read 42,000 words. So, I mean, that's hilarious.
1: I'm trying my best to work my way through it, but it's slow going because I keep having to stop. You know, every once in a while, I come to a phrase or a statement that's in there and I go, well, what does that mean? And why are we taking this as a given? You know, one of the things that's in the document, it says specifically that, let me see if I can find it. Oh, in the past, it was largely up to the state to guide and direct innovation. And then he kind of breezes past that. There's no supporting evidence or substantiation to this claim. It's just, that's what it is. So we take it as a given, and he builds on that to make an argument that the state should be regulating these new software technologies, and that the private sector, the people who own these things, they're hoarding and they're controlling things, and it's better if the state does it. But I'm looking at this and I'm saying, well, you say in the past, but what are we talking about? Are we talking about 50 years ago, 60, 100 years ago, 200? What do you mean by in the past? And then he says it was largely up to the state to guide and direct innovation. And I'm going, well, which state? What innovation? Mm-hmm. What are we talking about? I mean, from my study of history, every time I've seen any kind of new innovation when it comes to the private sector, it's always come from people who are working. I mean, Archimedes, for crying out loud, was not being sponsored by the state until later on because he was proved, you know, helpful in developing weapons. But Archimedes was simply working in his own little laboratory, and he put together all kinds of neat stuff. You've got people in the 1800s who were working in private labs who wound up developing and innovating and coming up with new ideas. So this idea that, you know, in the past it was the state that guided and directed innovation, that's nonsense. Who's
0: right?
1: First of all, what's your evidence? And second of all, to what end are you even saying this? And it becomes apparent later on where he makes the case. The state should be governing and guiding this, and the private sector needs to step away.
0: You know, I was just thinking about Pope Paul VI, Evangelii Nunciandi. And in that document, he makes clear who's what lane we're supposed to be riding in. You know, my lane, the lay folk lane versus the hierarchy's lane, the ordained lane. This document is crossing all over my lane. And then we're crossing all over its lane. Like it's so mixed up and so mismatched these days. In Evangeline Nunziani, Pope Paul VI makes clear that the hierarchy of the church are to form and hold the church and to teach the faith to the faithful. And having then been formed by that faith, catechized by that faith, with that faith, we now go out into the world, into media, into education, in politics and culture, and we bring that faith to bear. When I read this document, it so commingles all of that, mixes all this stuff up with this synodal-like language that it's hard to know whose job is what anymore. And instead of just saying, hey, we're going to teach solidly the faith and you have to look at everything through that lens, this actually makes it feel like the lens is earthly, material, the what's happening now, instead of the eternal and the truth. Let the chips fall where they may. Do you think that's fair?
1: I think that's absolutely fair. I mean, quite honestly, what is the mission of the church? The mission of the church is the salvation of souls, not to direct commerce, not to come up with new ways of handling technological innovations. I mean, if it's about the salvation of souls, then if there's a moral issue to be established or to be confronted, name the sin, okay? Identify, name the sin, and then provide the remedy. It's not rocket science. It's a pretty simple formula, and it's worked pretty well for the last, 2,000 years. But now it seems like they want to kind of skirt the issue of morality and skirt the issue of theology, because theology, my goodness, the salvation of souls. Well, who directs that? What do we mean by salvation nowadays? But right. They kind of want to skirt those issues and get more involved in politics and interfaith dialogue and being welcoming. I mean, the word diversity shows up a bunch of times in this document, more times than the name of Jesus.
0: Oof, ouch. It really has an earthly quality to it, overwhelming so, instead of a heavenly eternal quality to it. Again, it's bloated. The sin of language is terrible. And you just have to sit here and scratch your head and say, what are we trying to say? Ultimately, he could have written a pamphlet and it probably would have been more powerful. AI is a great tool used properly. AI can be a terrible tool used improperly. Let's use common sense and regulate the thing. Have a great day. I'm going to lunch. And it would have been done. But instead, it feels like there is an underlying agenda to just set in stone Synod last words. The Synod on Synodality last words, Michael Hitchborn.
1: Yeah, no, it's a very serious problem. And I think that what we're going to have to confront coming forward is how this document's going to be employed to push the Synod on Synodality and implementation on the local parish level. That's the danger of this document. That's where we're going to have to face things.
0: Amen. Well said. LepantoIN.org. And if you didn't catch our conversation about these populist people's movement groups, his report on communist Marxist ideology infiltrating the church, check out the podcast. You can find his article linked up at LepantoIN.org as well. But coming up after the break, we're going to have a great conversation with Bishop Joseph Strickland. Many Catholics are deeply unsettled by the document. More on that in just 2 minutes from now. Don't go anywhere. Be right back.
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4: I came into the Catholic Church a number of years ago. 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Some things came into my life that I had no idea were coming down the pike, but the Catholic Church helped me through that, and I don't know how I would have gotten through those things without the Catholic Church. 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So I'm very happy to donate to the Station of the Cross. And God bless in all you do. Thank you.
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0: Praise be to Jesus Christ. Welcome back to A Catholic Take, a bold synthesis of information and inspiration. I'm your host, Joe McClain. Praise be to God. It is good to be on with you. We're having a conversation about Pope Leo XIV's encyclical on artificial intelligence. What it doesn't say is the theme of today's show. There's a great podcast, or actually it's an article at pillarsoffaith.net, a Catholic discussion of the encyclical letter Magnifica Humanitas by His Excellency Bishop Joseph Strickland. He joins us this afternoon to discuss it. Bishop, thank you for your time. We do appreciate you.
6: Thank you, Joe.
0: There is so much about this document that, makes you just shake your head. I was talking to Michael Hitchborn in the last segment. Just the synodal language, the gobbledygook of the language. I just want to ask about this really quick and move on from it. But, like, do they teach this? I mean, when you become a bishop, do they try to encourage you to sort of bloat everything with this sort of, like, meandering whatever? I mean, it just is mind-boggling why we don't mean what we say what we mean, and use as few words as possible.
6: Well, thankfully, I missed that class if they do teach it. I really don't know. I think it's just part of the modern approach to things that it's, you know, just sort of doublespeak. Right. And we need to get back to just clarity. And I got the tail end of what you and Michael Hitchborn were talking about. And you know, we just need the church to get back to understand it's a tremendously significant, important work the church has. Only the church can do what the church is called to do. But when she's, like y'all were talking about, getting in everybody else's lane and seeming to forget it's about the salvation of souls, it's very troubling. And I think, there's more to come that will be even more troubling.
0: In your doc, in your article, your response to this, you say the deepest concern is not that the document says false things about humanity, but that it reorders the hierarchy of truths by placing humanity, human flourishing, human dignity, and human relationships at the center in a way that risks overshadowing the primacy of God, sin, redemption, worship, and salvation. You would think that an official document, like an encyclical from the Vicar of Christ on Earth, would be Christ-centered, heaven-oriented, and clear and concise. This literally feels the opposite to that. That is confusing at best, isn't it?
6: Absolutely. And from what I understand, the actual translation of the title is glorify humanity. And I think that's what it does. It says we're in charge. It's all about us. It's all about this world. And that's simply not the mandate that Jesus Christ gave the church. The salvation of souls is our mandate. Guarding the deposit of faith is the work of bishops. And all of this confusion is doing its work. It's confusing people. It's guiding them to say, oh, well, the church doesn't really matter. We just need to get about the business of fixing the world ourselves.
0: Utopia. We can't have a utopia. Our utopia has got to be in heaven, shouldn't it?
6: Yeah, absolutely. That's the only message of Jesus Christ. In this life, we're supposed to take up our cross and follow him. And the present climate in the church is forget about the cross, and we don't really need to follow anyone anywhere. We got it. We figured it out. The world is our oyster, and let's go for it. Let's fix this world. And ironically, Joe, I know we both know this, and it's, you know, just so basic, but the saints show us this world improves when we focus on the next. When we live and seek holy lives, then wonderful things happen in this world, but it will always be a mere shadow of what Christ has died and risen to share with us, if only we will follow him. But making this world heaven and making humanity the center of it all is directly contradictory to what Jesus Christ said. Especially in John's gospel, he speaks so beautifully about his relationship to the Father. And in this kind of framework, Father, Son, and Holy Spirit, the triune God, seems to be left out of the picture. Jesus gets an honorable mention here and there because he's a great human. No.
0: Ouch.
6: Yes, he's the greatest human that ever lived, but he's divine as well, fully God and fully man. The fully God part seems to be kind of left out.
0: You know, you just reminded me years and years and years ago, when I was fresh on my roller coaster ride of discovering the Catholic faith, you know, early church fathers and all of that. There was a Bible study class being held by a Catholic learning center near me at the time in New Hampshire. And I went, and it was a deacon teaching the class. He had a PhD, I forget in what, zoology, I don't even remember. But he was teaching the Gospel of John. And I remember being bothered that he taught it from the perspective of John didn't write John. It was the Stoic community of the disciples of John that wrote John. And I just remember being so bothered by that. And several years later, I remember asking, I think it was Tim Staples, I was talking to him, and I'm like, why would anybody do that? Why would anybody try to convince us that John didn't write John? The Miratorium fragment makes it clear, 125-ish AD says that John wrote John. But modern professors are all like, John didn't write John. Matthew didn't write Matthew. And I remember Tim Staples saying to me, it's because they want to reject what's in the Gospel of John. And this is their way of doing that. And I find I want to relate that back to this document, this AI document. It feels like we're looking for slick ways to avoid the hard reality of truth. Truth being a person, that person Christ, and he is the only way to the Father. It feels like this is a get out of jail free card. Do you think that's a fair criticism?
6: I do. I think it is looking for, across the board, there's so many things that we can point to with synodality at the very core of it. It's about rewriting things in a way that we're comfortable with and leaving out the cross, leaving out repentance, leaving out the hard truth. Where's the repentance in this document?
0: Exactly.
6: Where's the call for humanity to recognize where does the brokenness come from? Where does the corruption come from? It comes from individual men and women making sinful choices and saying, we can lie our way through this. We can manipulate people. We can use people as objects rather than sacred vessels of the Holy Spirit. So sin is at the very forefront of all of this. And for it not to really get mentioned in any significant way, it distorts what the battle is.
0: Yeah.
6: And if we aren't battling sin, what are we battling? in this this crazy world that we're facing, more and more craziness all the time. And it's rooted in evil. It's rooted in sin. It's rooted in people saying, oh, well, Satan's just a concept. He's just a construct. I mean, it goes right along with John didn't write the Gospel of John. Matthew didn't write the Gospel of Matthew. God didn't author the Bible. I mean, it's all just a bunch of, stories and myths. And we

0: Bill the chance. He's doing a wonderful job. And as I said, my response to someone was, maybe isolating this, I don't think you can isolate it, but maybe if you isolated it from everything else going on in the church and just said, okay, this, and just read this. I mean, maybe you could accept it as, well, okay, this is all right. But I mean, I don't even think that would work. But in the context of a Vatican that is just about to excommunicate some of the most faithful people on the planet, in a Vatican that is allowing countries, whole countries, to say, we're going to start breaking rules all over the place, all in the name of synodality, a Vatican that isn't speaking against it, and a Pope that isn't speaking against it, how can we just turn a blind eye to all of that and say this humanistic, anthropocentric document is just wonderful and it's marvelous and we all need to just finally get on board with Pope Leo? I would love nothing more than to for having an encyclical come out and say, finally, I can just say, this is wonderful. Read what the Holy Father says. I don't need to make a comment. But that's right. Not the kind of document this is. And, you know, I would love to do that. I'm sure people say, Strickland, he just likes to tear things up. I would love to be able to fully endorse and say, finally, we have a Pope speaking like a Pope, speaking like a vicar of Christ. But as long as we don't, then I have to speak up as one bishop and say, Holy Father, get back to Jesus.
1: There was in paragraph 87, Hitchborn and I were talking about this particular paragraph because there seems to be a little hidden gem here about lay governance over the church. Again, mixing up whose job is what. It's not my job as a lay person to govern the church. Christ didn't give that job to me. He gave it to the apostles and their successors. But also there's this, we see this term coming up all the time here. In paragraph 87, it says, valuing charisms and skills and avoiding any form of paternalism that suffocates evangelical freedom. I mean, it's like trying to read JP2's Love and Responsibility. My brain cramps up. I have to read it 3-4 times to truly understand it. But charisms and skills, emotions, how does this verse make you feel? I don't care how the verse makes you feel. I don't care how it makes me feel. I only want to know what God intended and Holy Mother Church teaches. I don't care about feelings here. We're emphasizing the emotional, these feelings. I feel like we need to light a candle and hold hands while we're reading this document. And then the paternalism that suffocates evangelical freedom. Paternalism as in fatherhood? Are we now all of a sudden we hate fatherhood? Is this what did a feminist write this document, Bishop? Do you see what I'm saying? It's like we're attacking literally everything that God has ordained and instituted. It feels like a rebellious thread hidden through the words there. That music means we're at a break. I'm going to let you comment on the other side of it. But we're talking about this document that many Catholics are very troubled by. Very troubled by it. The synod language, the synodality, philosophy behind it. It feels like Francis may be passed on, but his reign still seems to be front and center, and that is deeply troubling. Yet at the same time, the document it's not all bad. There are good things in the document. There are things that are necessary there. AI does need to be regulated. It's a tool in the toolbox. The tool shouldn't determine what comes next. Only humans should. So there is some goodness to it, but it's the difficult bits. And we're going to get into that in 2 minutes from now. Share us with a friend. We'll be right back.
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8: Praise be to Jesus Christ. Welcome back to A Catholic Take, a bold synthesis of information and inspiration. I'm your host, Joe McClain. Praise be to God. It is good to be on with you. We're talking with Bishop Joseph Strickland and a response to Pope Leo XIV's first encyclical on artificial intelligence. Your Excellency, again, thank you for your time. Welcome back. I was just making the point before that this emphasis on emotions and feelings. Feelings can betray us. The truth is a person. That person is Jesus Christ. He is the way, the truth, and the lie, and the life. And no one gets to the Father but through him. And yet there is in this document more of this gobbledygook, synod on synodality. Just how does this make you feel, and emotions and all the rest, and paternalism is a bad thing. How do you respond to that?
9: Well, I really see this document as very much furthering the synodality agenda. And as I've said before, and I continue to say, the synodality agenda, from everything I can see, is about, I mean, you mentioned paternalism. What is that getting at?
8: Right.
9: Hierarchy, God the Father, and synodality is not about any of that. It's about a horizontal, hold each other's hands and we'll figure it out. And, you know, we don't need to look up. We just need to look deeply into the heart of each other and all of that gobbledygook. To me, really, just in basic terms, this first encyclical of Pope Leo XIV says what he said. Honestly, he has been honest in that way. Synodality is the new church, and this is the way we're going. And I think this is an encyclical rooted in synodality and rooted in that idea that we don't look to the past, we don't look to the deposit of faith, we don't look to the magisterium. We look to each other and figure out this world by looking at each other. I mean, when I was in the seminary, we used to talk about navel gazing. That's part of it, but it's really just, if we just gaze enough into each other's eyes and understand each other, the world will just become that utopia, that nirvana that everyone's seeking. That's not what Jesus Christ said, and that is not what the Catholic Church is about. But synodality is clearly the present agenda. Pope Leo has said he's all about synodality, and that agenda is more and more clearly saying the Catholic Church that is being promoted from the Vatican isn't the Catholic Church of old. And I mean, some have clearly said, we want a new church. I don't want a new church. I want the church that Jesus Christ established, the one that has lasted through everything the world could throw at it for 2,000 years, because it stayed focused on truth that is Jesus Christ. It will, the church will not be taken down by this, but it can be greatly harmed. And the main thing is, I mean, what is the church? It's made up of souls. And the souls that are not focusing on their eternal salvation are in peril. And I don't see this document furthering a focus on the salvation of souls.
8: You say in your response on your on pillarsoffaith.net, the document speaks extensively about systems of power, technocracy, war, economic injustice, manipulation, algorithmic control, social fragmentation, and dehumanization. But comparatively, little is said about original sin, concupiscence, personal repentance, moral culpability, judgment, hell, penance, or the eternal destiny of the soul. You go on to say, technology itself is not the deepest crisis. Man separated from God is the deepest crisis. You know, I made this point yesterday talking to Mark Lambert from Catholic Unscripted. Like, the more things change, the more they stay the same. Ever since Genesis chapter 3 and the fall of mankind, the story has never changed. It doesn't matter what year it is or what technology is available to us, whether it's, you know, a bronze axe from the Ice Age or it's AI technology. We can, because of our concupiscent nature, use those tools for right or for wrong. Like, literally nothing has changed. So I don't know why the approach feels like it has, like this is somehow so uniquely different. It's not. It doesn't seem so to me. Does AI have a dimension to it that is uniquely different in all of mankind?
9: I don't think so. Like you said, it's another tool. And when we lose the center, when we lose the focus, when we lose Jesus Christ, truth incarnate, and we're just looking to each other, then the tools become the gods. I mean, the tools become the end-all and be-all. And so in that sense, AI becomes, you know, almost superhuman. But if we remember who God is and who we are, like you said it very well. The tools change, but the moral decisions of how we use those tools go all the way back to Adam and Eve, you know, to original sin. They chose to use their tools in wrong ways, and that's what the fall is about. And through the ages, I mean, you know, you can mold lead into a beautiful statue, or you can mold it into bullets and kill each other. It's all just tools. And, you know, I think that humanity has to remember, I mean, the document talks a bit, you know, not objectifying humanity, which absolutely, that is wrong. We shouldn't be treated as just, you know, another piece of creation. We have an indwelling of the Holy Spirit. We are vessels of God in this world. We need to remember that. But the only way we operate as vessels of the Holy Spirit is to make the moral choices, to make the choices that separate truth from falsehood. And when it all gets mixed up into emotions and feelings, the compass just starts to spin out of control.
8: You say, I do acknowledge that this document is not devoid of authentic Catholic elements. Its rejection of transhumanism is strong and important. Its insistence that man must never be reduced to a machine or an algorithm is valuable. Its defense of embodiment, suffering, limits, and human dignity stands firmly against many dangerous currents in modern culture. Also, its warnings about AI warfare, exploitation, digital manipulation, and technology, technological domination are serious and often insightful. So, I mean, we're not throwing the baby out with the bathwater here, right, Bishop? I mean, we do agree there needs to be limits, and society needs to put to decide what those limits are. And Holy Mother Church has a voice in that, but this document seems to, in spite of that, miss the mark.
9: Yeah, y'all were talking earlier about, you know, sort of handing it over to the government to run these things. And the church, the governing of the church is the governing of the moral life of God's people. And it is the work of the hierarchy to govern, to teach, govern, and sanctify. And when that gets lost, it really gets to be a mess. And that's, I mean, we just continue down this road of not having that governance of truth over falsehood and chaos.
8: Amen. Well said. Bishop, would you give us your blessing, please?
9: Almighty God, we ask your blessing for all of us involved in this broadcast and all those who are listening, that we may all trust that the Lord is with us, that his light is undimmed. And we pray that we may do a better job.
8: So what did you think of today's show? Let's discuss that right now in the After Show. Your take on the After Take. Comment, interact live with me and the team. All you need to do is search for one of our live video feeds on Facebook, YouTube, Rumble, Twitter, LinkedIn, and elsewhere. 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I'm looking forward to seeing you and interacting with you directly. It all starts right now. It's the After Show.
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0: 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Thank you for listening to the Station of the Cross, proclaiming the fullness of truth with clarity and charity.
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3: You and I agree that things are not well. Now, that admission runs afoul of McTague's axiom, which states most institutions would rather die than admit that anyone ever made a mistake. Are they going to square the circle? We have to do something, but nothing has ever been wrong.
4: Exactly. They're wearing an ideological lens. And, you know, ideologues don't look for empirical evidence. Ideologues are looking through the prism of their own biases.
3: Praise be Jesus Christ. This is Father Robert McTague of the Society of Jesus, your daily host for the Catholic Current, where we bring Christ to the world and the world to Christ. 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As always, let's start with prayer. In the name of the Father, Son, and the Holy Spirit. Almighty God, through the intercession of St. Ignatius Loyola, we ask that you pour forth your Holy Spirit upon us, a spirit of discernment, that we hear your voice and obey your command. In the name of the Father, Son, and the Holy Spirit. Well, friends, as someone who's studied human nature for a long time and someone who's been a human his whole life, I know a lot of the excuses that people make to walk past their ignorance and walk past their foolishness. There are people say, well, this time it'll be different. Or they might say, well, I've never heard of it, so how can it be relevant? These are conversations I've heard in the classroom when I was a teacher. You know, there's the old saw about, you know, those who don't know history are doomed to repeat it. The phrase attributed to Mark Twain, history doesn't repeat itself, but it rhymes very nicely. I believe that lessons from history, which our generation doesn't seem to have any access to, those lessons can be applied to very good effect in the here and now. I'm of an age when I was a teen and a young man, as the Cold War was drawing to a close. I bet the listeners have kids and grandkids who know absolutely nothing about it. There's a way of remedying that ignorance, and there's a way of taking the lessons of history and applying to our here and now. Bill Whittle, who is an American political commentator, YouTuber, his enormously good work is found at BillWhittle.com. He has released a podcast, which is now available for video, called The Cold War, What We Saw. It's fascinating. We're going to link to it. Spend the time, take notes, listen to it again. It's that important. Bill Whittle, welcome back to The Catholic Current.
5: It's great to be here, Father McTeague. Thank you for the kind words.
3: Bill, I've looked at some of the video. I've listened to nearly all of the audio. It's 13 hours. It's worth every minute. And I consider myself fairly well informed on these issues, especially things that happened when I was in my teens and in the 70s. There's a whole lot of stuff that I didn't know. And one of the things I want to begin to emphasize is the human tragedy of communism. Communism seems to be getting a pass these days. And I'm someone who knows history as a priest and as a Jesuit. I've been around the world. I've been to hell and back. There were some accounts of the Soviet atrocities that I had to stop the audio and get up and walk out of the building and take a walk before I could come back to it. Give us a sense of what that enemy was really like at the human level.
5: Well, the entire system was designed to break humanity. One of the better things I ever read about Stalin himself was from Martin Amos, a son of Kingsley Amos, who wrote a great book called Coba the Dread. And he said that basically Stalin and the communists' entire objective was to break the truth. I thought that was such a profound way of putting it, that they were determined just through sheer willpower and whatever brutality was necessary to break the truth, break the laws of human relations with each other, break the laws of economics, break the laws of gravity, whatever it took. In your introduction for this particular episode, it was a wonderful coincidence, because we're talking about ideologues and how the entire world must conform to their bias. That's what the definition of an ideologue is. Well, we're going to be talking about the Cold War episode. It just finished shooting back in about a month ago. A new series for Daily Wire called Empire of Terror, which was about the Soviet secret police state and the the appalling, genuinely unbelievable things of what these people did. So the short form of this is, you've got a group of intellectuals, unlike the American Revolution, which was founded by prominent, successful people who were eminently practical people. The Soviet Union was founded by a bunch of intellectuals who did nothing but talk. Lenin spent 17 years before the revolution in cafes in Paris arguing theory about a guy who had a theory, had been dead for 100 years, a German guy named Karl Marx. And all of that these people did was sit around and start parsing the difference between, you know, Trotskyism, you're a Zinoviite, you're a Kamenite, you're, you know, it's simply amazing how much of this was theory, and we see so much of this today too, where their theory comes into conflict with reality, then clearly the reality is mistaken.
2: Right.
5: This sometimes you see this with the alarm climate alarmists, where the data doesn't match the atmosphere, so the atmosphere must be wrong.
2: Yes.
5: The best way I've been able to describe this phenomenon of intellectuals is if an intellectual is somebody working down in the bowels of a sailing ship, let's say, and he's got his map and he's got his divider and his compasses, and he's absolutely calculated the route and the course and the time, and he predicts that, you know, by the time I get upstairs here, right at this date, we will be right at the opening of a river delta. And he goes upside, topside, and there's nothing but cliffs. And he looks and he sees that the coastline doesn't match his map, so the coastline has to be wrong.
2: Right.
5: And there's simply no remedy for this. And there's no remedy for what people will do when they reach that level of fanaticism. They will honestly say that the coastline must be wrong because it doesn't match my map. And then they will do whatever they have to do to the coastline to make it conform with their map. And in the case of the Soviet Union, that meant killing about 100 million people. Well, actually, that's communism in general. The Soviets, I think, are without question, at 20 million and probably closer to 40 million of their own people killed by their own government for various reasons that all essentially came down to not conforming with what a German philosopher living in England had to say 100 years earlier.
3: Friends, we're speaking today with American political commentator Bill Whittle. We're talking about his series on the Cold War. I'm going to apply those lessons from history to our here and now. Bill, having been an academic myself for nearly all of my adult life, I can confirm for you that those what academics really are like that. My late great mentor, Dr. Paul Weiss, said philosophers let theories get in the way of what they and everyone else know. So there seems to be a war against human nature, a war against reality. If we were going to take this into a theological direction, I would talk about ultimately, you know, this is the rebellion of Satan against the Creator and against creation. But that's a different topic. I want to.
5: But it's not really. Sorry to interrupt you, but it's not.
3: Sure.
5: It's actually the topic,
3: right?
5: Because ultimately, what it comes down to is pride. That's really mm-hmm. it. It's the pride. Communism is a religion for people who don't believe in God. It is the belief that mankind can accomplish things that God was not able to pull off.
3: Right.
5: And it is this sense of pride that utterly blinds them to anything other than the execution of their theory. And that's a word I choose quite carefully. That they will essentially, through rebelliousness and pride, show the world and the God that they don't believe exists, that they can do this better than he could. And they will create heaven on earth because there is no afterlife. They will create gods and religion and orthodoxy and heretics and blasphemers.
3: Savior rituals, yeah.
5: Yes. And it is all driven by pride. It's all driven by belief that they can do things better. And while it doesn't show up so much in the Cold War series, when I did the subsequent An Empire of Terror series, which was 8 episodes, which we just finished, I kept thinking that this was all going to come back to Stalin, but I was wrong about that. It all comes back to Lenin, all of it. Lenin wrote the manual, and Stalin followed the instructions. It was Lenin's entire life is predicated on the idea that this famine that kills 7 million people is good for us because it will help overthrow the Tsar and bring me to power.
3: No, it's staggering. And wasn't it Stalin who said, or attributed to him, you know, the death of one man is a tragedy. The death of a million men is a statistic. We got about a minute
5: He's
3: left.
5: He's absolutely right. He's yeah. precisely correct. When the biggest problem I had with the Cold War series and the other one, an Empire of Terror series, is I actually came out and said it in the second series. I said, this is not a success of this. It's not going to depend on my whatever skills I might have as a writer or historian. They're going to depend on whatever skills I might have as an astronomer, because you are dealing with numbers that are so vast that in order to see the scale of them, you lose the granularity of the individuality. And if you concentrate on the individuality of it, you lose the scale of how vast this catastrophe was. So the thing about communism is that when you start talking about these numbers, you will find defenders of communism who say, oh, well, this little guy said that 200,000 people were killed in this particular gulag, but the actual number was only 40,000. That's what communism will do to you. It'll make you say things like only 40,000 right. people right. were murdered in cold blood and feel like you've got a victory there.
3: Right. And you know, human individuals are made in the image and likeness of God. They have people who will mourn them. And there may have been generations that could have come after them. So that's why I would insist that communism is one of the greatest tragedies of the 20th century. Friends, we come back. We're going to continue our conversation with American political commentator Bill Whittle. Check out his good work at BillWhittle.com. We're talking about the Cold War then and now. Lessons of history for our own time and place. 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
4: A prayer to the Sacred Heart that St. Gertrude the Great wrote. I salute thee, O Sacred Heart of Jesus, living and vivifying source of eternal life, infinite treasure of the divinity, ardent furnace of divine love. Thou art the place of my repose and my refuge. Enkindle in my heart the fire of that ardent love with which thine own is inflamed. Pour into my heart the great graces of which thine is the source, and grant that my heart may be so closely united to thine, that thy will may be mine, and that my will may be eternally conformed to thine, since I desire that henceforth thy holy will may be the rule of all my desires and all my actions. Amen.
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7: Praise be Jesus Christ. This is Father Robert McTague of the Society of Jesus, your daily host for the Catholic Current, where we bring Christ to the world and the world to Christ. 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My returning guest is Bill Whittle, American political commentator. Check out his good work at BillWhittle.com. We're talking about the Cold War then and now as a response to his series, which is now just released in video, called The Cold War. Or what we saw. But at the end of the segment, we started to talk about pride and that what Marxism, communism, and the Soviet living of that out represented was the inclination to break reality, to make reality fit into the ideology. That's happened then. I would go so far as to say it's happening now, that we're being told not only do we not know, for example, what a man is or what a woman is, I have to stop you if you claim that you do know what a man is or a woman is, and that we're rejecting the obvious. I think it's pernicious that we're telling children, you can't trust your lying eyes. You can't drop your trousers and figure out who you are. But there are these experts who want to give you special secrets that you won't tell mommy and daddy, and they're going to tell you the really real truth. I find this alarming. Are we looking at different branches from the same root system? Is that your view?
8: It's coming at us from a different direction. It's the exact same argument. It's authoritarianism. It's the idea that somebody will be assigned an expert and they will know more. They'll know better than your own lying eyes. And when I was talking about breaking the truth in the case of the Soviet Union, that expert was the Communist Party, which was infallible. The Communist Party said something, it was true. It was true because the Communist Party said it, period. And George Orwell, who started life as a committed socialist, fought in the Spanish Civil War, fought against the fascists under Franco, but also saw what the communists, you know, were like in terms of his own team. And he just eventually got so sick of it that he wrote two tremendous books about communism and totalitarianism, Animal Farm, which is very good, and 1984, which is unimaginably good.
7: Right.
8: And in 1984, he talks about the mental gymnastics that are required in order to live in a state like this, and One term that he coined that is so apt, not only for understanding communism, but also for understanding our present age, and that term is doublethink. Mm-hmm. Orwell described doublethink as being an essential part of an authoritarian state, and the essence of doublethink was that you could hold two mutually exclusive ideas in your mind at the same time and believe in both of them. And this is really important. He didn't say that you would believe in one and pretend to believe in the other. He said that doublethink is the ability to believe in two contradictory things at the same time. And it's something that can be learned, but basically in order to achieve it, you have to abandon the entire belief that there is a truth or reality. Because if you can get rid of that, if you can break the truth, then your entire outlook on life and your behavior will be dictated by what other people will tell you is the truth. And in the case of the Communist Party, it was a question of them basically saying, look at our incredible society. We are the best society in the world. It's a workers' paradise. P.G. O'Rourke, who made such a big impression on me and was so much responsible for me becoming a conservative, said, even in the 80s, he said that you would have leftists going to the Soviet Union in the 80s, just marveling at this super advanced society, but not forgetting to bring their own toilet paper, right? Because if you didn't pack your own, you were not likely to get any. This is doublethink. And in the case of the Soviet Union, the entire essence of it was to convince people that people will take as good care of public property as they would take of their own property. This was necessary in order to take all of the property away from everybody. And while they talk about the dictatorship of the proletariat, in other words, giving all of this stuff back to the people, what really happened was it was the dictatorship of the party. It was kept by the party. And when you run into people who say that, oh, no, these guys were genuine idealists, you know, who believed in power to the people. They said that about Fidel Castro, too. And when Fidel Castro died, he had in his personal bank account $800 million. So ultimately, it's a scam. Now, when you talk about the modern day, we're dealing with the exact same thing. There is, biologically, there is only one element of biological creatures, relatively advanced ones anyway, that is in fact binary, and that is your sex. There are different degrees of size, different degrees of color, different degrees of height, intellect, all of this stuff, all the spectrum except for male or female. That is in fact a binary. It's determined by your genetics. This is why I never make the argument about body parts, because body parts can be lopped off either intentionally or because of disease. It's not about that. On a genetic level, you're either XX or XY. There are no YYs. So that is the most fundamental biological truth there is. And the reason that they're choosing to fight on this hill and make a stand here is if they can convince you that the most obvious aspect of biology is not true, then everything after that will be easy for them. If they can convince you that by declaring yourself a woman, you become a woman.
9: Right.
8: It's like transmutation. Then if they can convince you of that, then everything after that is easy. And one of the things that you found about the Soviet experiment in mind control and terror was if you could get somebody to admit to something, or at the very least not stand up against something they knew to be true, then you become complicit in the lie. And once you become complicit in the lie, you lose your self-respect, and without your self-respect, you're never going to stand up. So it's not only important that you believe the lie; it's also important that you affirm the lie, and that you publicly state that you're a big proponent of this lie. Because once you've done that, you've lost any sense of pride or dignity or belief in yourself. And this is why this is going on. It's essential for these people to break the truth. And the entire transgender movement, political correctness, critical theory, all of this stuff, it's all an outshoot of the Frankfurt School, which was basically an institute in Germany called the Institute of Marxism. And at the end of World War I, they looked around and said, where the heck is our communist revolution that Marx promised us? And they realized, well, these damn capitalists are making life so affordable and so decent and so prosperous for the working man that we're not going to have a workers' revolution. Okay, Now, if that had been me, I would have said, problem solved, let's go home. But these people are about power. So once they realized that they could not get a communist revolution through the workers, they had to find somebody else to be the vanguard. And the Frankfurt School philosophy eventually became the idea that the revolution, the Marxist revolution, would now be through the dispossessed, that we will find victims and we will make them into our vanguard where we thought it would be workers. So we'll tell homosexuals that this is the most homophobic country in the world. We'll tell women it's the most misogynistic country in the world. We'll tell black people it's the only country that ever had slavery. We'll tell everybody everything to attack the middle. And when you get to the trans movement, what you're doing is you're finding a way for white middle-class American kids to be victims and to be angry and to hate the system. And so it's all just the same dynamic played to the same suckers for the same outcome, which is power.
7: Friends, we're speaking today with American political commentator Bill Whittle. We're talking about the Cold War then and now, lessons from history applied to today. You know, I think there's a paradox here. There are people who want to be true believers, who want to believe the double thing. Because when you talked about believing two mutually exclusive ideas simultaneously, I think of the people who proudly announce they're an equal opportunity affirmative action employer. Well, which one is it exactly? Because it really can't be both. So I think there are a very large cadre. Wasn't it Lenin or Trotsky talked about the useful idiots? But I'd have to think by the time you got to Brezhnev in the 70s, they weren't really convinced of communism anymore and the scientific element of the economics of Marxism. It was their way of staying in power and having access to the really nice luxuries of material life that the few Soviets, upper Soviets, could afford. Is that fair to say that even now, the people who are mouthing the Marxist doctrine are just prideful people looking for power, and there's a whole lot of midwits who want to have something to believe in except God? Is that a fair take? We got about 3 minutes left in this segment.
8: Yes, and I'll go further than that. I think the people who are screaming the most, screaming the loudest for socialism in America, for example, are the greediest people in America. Because when they talk about wealth redistribution, it is always about having somebody else's wealth redistributed to them. You never, ever hear them talking about having their wealth redistributed to people in greater need, because if you did, then all of these Marxists going to these expensive universities would sell their $400 Xboxes and buy enough food for a family in Africa to live on for a year. So it's not about the nobility of it. When they talk about wealth redistribution and universal incomes and all the rest, they think they're getting a raise.
7: Right.
8: Period. And that is what drives this. They want stuff for free for themselves. And this is a way for them to get it, by talking about, oh, well, we want a system that's more fair and so on. We want something that's not so competitive. Well, that's because you want to sit around and sleep all day and play video games and get paid for it. If you're telling me that a guy who, or a woman for that matter, who from the age of 17 or 18 decides they want to be a brain surgeon, they give up their entire youth, they're not partying, they're studying, they put in 10 or 15 years of college and work as interns and all the rest of it, give up everything so that they can accomplish this incredible need, and then you end up saying that this person should get no more reward than a person that sat around, played video games, got high, and works at 7-Eleven. Where's the fairness in that? This whole thing is sold as being fair, but there's nothing fair about it, and there never has been. And that's why guys like Castro can come out of the hills by the way, Castro's father, as we find out in the Cold War, was a millionaire, and married his maid, and she was 30 years younger than him, and behold, Fidel. Castro's father had a habit of going out in the middle of the night and taking the stakes that marked his property lines and moving them forward a few feet every couple of nights. So his property just got bigger and bigger and bigger, and nobody even realized it. These are the kind of people they are. They're people at the top who need power, and they tell the useful idiots that they're doing this for them. And then the greatest thing I ever heard about socialism or communism is, you know, you have to vote your way in, but you shoot your way out. That's really the truth of it.
7: Right. And then Margaret Thatcher had said, you know, the trouble with socialism is eventually you run out of other people's money. And lots of folks have no idea where wealth comes from. They have no idea where civilization comes from. And they really have no idea how both of those are, number one, interrelated, number two, very difficult to maintain. Friends, we come back when we continue our conversation with American political commentator Bill Whittle. We're talking about the Cold War, then and now, lessons from then for our time. 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We need to attract the attention of the listeners so that this good content gets the attention it deserves. We're not playing games here. This is stuff that you need. We're back in just 2 minutes. Please do stay with us.

0: But as soon as we begin to speak about love, we have to make some clarifications, because love has been redefined by our fallen world. Our fallen world tells us that love means that you're supposed to make me happy. Love means that I have to be subjectively satisfied. Love means that I always get my way. But none of that is love. Those are all lies. In fact, that's not love, that's just self-centeredness. That's narcissism. Love is actually the exact opposite. Love is, I will die to myself in order that the good in you might flourish. I myself will suffer and take up the cross that you might flourish. Of course, as Christians, the greatest symbol for us of love is the cross of our Lord. That the Lord Jesus was willing to die that we might live. He was willing to die so the good in us might flourish even into eternal life. And so we have to have a proper understanding of love.
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8: Praise be Jesus Christ. 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We're talking about the Cold War then and now. My returning guest is Bill Whittle, American political commentator. Check out his good work at BillWhittle.com. Bill, one of the things that we found in the 20th century is something that sadly we're finding in the 21st century, because human nature doesn't change. There are really horrible people, prideful people, rebels against reality and ultimately against God, who are willing to do literally anything and everything to break reality, to make it conform to their will. And then there's a vast cadre of people who really should know better, who enthusiastically line up to believe and then enforce the lie. How does that happen? What failed that got those people to line up to drink that Kool-Aid?
9: Well, I'll be perfectly honest with you on this. I think my personal experience has been that most, the large majority of the followers are actually well-intentioned people, because the people that are doing the advertising have got, they've got all the loudspeakers. So you never get to hear about product Y, you just get to hear about product X. Right. So product X is socialism, and that's what the people, the socialists have taken over, the news media, social media, all of it. So they never get to hear the other side of the argument. But basically the way that they advertise this product of theirs is by saying, wouldn't it be better if everything were more fair? Wouldn't it be better if there were not people starving while people are, they have seven or eight houses? This goes to a natural human empathy and connection for people, and nobody likes to see people suffering. The people, most of the people that buy into this because they're sold this one side of the story, and it seems to be a good solution until you actually think it through, or worse than that, try to employ it. At that point, all of a sudden, all of the ingredients that they left out suddenly rise to the top, and you begin to poison you rather quickly. So there, you can sell this product, this socialist product, if you highlight the bullet points that it apparently has and leave everything else out. The example I left before the break was that when you talk about equality of outcome, hey, wouldn't it be great if there were no poor people and everybody more or less had the same, you know, wealth as everybody else? Yeah, it sounds okay. But as I mentioned before, that means that a brain surgeon gets paid as much as a guy who did nothing and works at 7-Eleven. Is that fair? Is that fair to him? It's not. It's not fair at all. And so what ultimately happens is you get sold this idea of equality, but you get sold equality of outcome rather than equality of opportunity. Equality of opportunity says that everybody starts at the same starting line. Nobody gets an advantage because of their skin color or because of their wealth or whatever the case may be, that in a fair society, people get to run without shackles. Equality of outcomes says that rather than people all starting from the same line, equality of outcome says that everybody has to cross the finish line at the same time. And if you think about this, this is what they're saying. If life is a race and everybody has to come out equal, if everybody has to cross the finish line at the same time, then a little thought will tell you that means that the race has to be run at the speed of the slowest runner, because you cannot run faster than the fastest you can run. And that means that if everybody's going to cross at the same time, 99 out of the 100 people in that race are going to have to be held back, because you cannot make somebody run faster than the fastest they can run. So you are basically hobbling 99% of the people to cross at the rate of the slowest person. Now, I'm not insensitive to people's suffering. I've broke most of my life. I know what it's like to have to decide to pay the rent or the electric bill. I know that feeling very well. What I am saying is that bringing everybody down to the same level does nothing but make everybody poor. And there are people who are not well-intentioned who have no problem with this whatsoever. I was at a speaking event once, and this one woman in the front row identified as a communist. I could tell she was, because there's one thing to have old clothes, there's one thing to have wrinkled clothes, but to have rumpled clothes to look like you kind of sat on them on purpose before you actually went out to the, you know, that kind of thing. But I was talking, and this woman, you know, I'm saying, are you saying that you would rather that everybody in the world lived worse, including and especially poor people, so long as nobody lived better than them, so long as there were nobody doing better than them? She said, yeah, that's what I believe. I said, there's something really wrong with you, you know? If you're saying that everybody should have to suffer because you can't stand the idea of somebody doing better than you, there's something really, really wrong with you. And I gave this some thought. Father, give me just a quick second, because sure. None of us are perfect. We're all the same defective creatures. Yes. I tried to figure out how to explain this, and I came up with a little thought experiment I like very much. So let's say that you work at a giant insurance company, and you're just one of 200 people on a floor, and you're in your cubicle and stuff, and it's a Friday afternoon, and at the end of the day, just before you pack up, the boss and the chief financial officer come to your desk and say, Bill, I know you've been working here for 25 years, been watching everything you do, you stay late, you come in early, we've seen all of the extra work you've done for this company, and as a small token of our gratitude, we would like to give you this check for $100,000 as a bonus. We've already paid the taxes on it, just as a token of our thanks for the work that you do. Now, if that happens to you, you're over the moon, right? You think, my God, $100,000 just dropped out of the sky. What can I do with that $100,000? I could go around the world. I could pay off the student loans. I could buy the house. You're filled with joy and happiness because of this windfall. So you get up and you go talk to the other people who are gathered around the water cooler, and you say, guys, you'll never believe what just happened to me. The boss just came by and gave me a check for $100,000. And they look at you and said, oh, yeah, he came by all of us, but he gave all of us a check for $250,000. Where are you now? Right? That joy that you had a moment ago because of this windfall, this miracle, there's no joy anymore. Now, instead of looking at what you could do with $100,000, now you're thinking what you could have done with the $250,000. And now you're filled with envy and you're filled with resentment. And you look over at Betty, who got $250,000, and she's drunk half the time. She doesn't know what she's doing. John here, he comes in late, leaves early. I have to do his reports half the time. He gets $200,000 and I get a measly $100,000. Right,
10: but you're still ahead $100,000.
9: Of course. This is how the dynamic works, and the reason it works that way is because it's a gift. If somebody gets a gift, and you get a gift for $100,000, and somebody gets a gift of $250,000, you start saying, "Well, how come that person got more than me?" Now, if it had turned out that they got $250,000 because they spend every weekend for the last 20 years working at their desk, you would say, well, they earned it.
10: Right.
9: when you take that away, you're left with nothing but the actual driver of socialism and its proponents, and that is envy.
11: Right.
9: It's envy. And when you start looking at what other people are doing to the exclusion of what you're doing, you're in trouble. And I'll wrap this thought experiment up by saying this. If it turned out that this had actually happened in an office and that the president had said, hey, here's the deal. Everybody takes their check or nobody takes their check, right? It's either everybody agrees or nobody agrees. There were people out there who would get that $100,000 check and would turn $100,000 down because they could not bear the idea that somebody else got more than them. Couldn't bear it.
11: Well, I've had enough experience of human nature to know you're right about that. Friends, we're talking today with American political commentator Bill Whittle. Check out his good work at BillWhittle.com. We're talking about lessons from the Cold War then and now. Bill, you know, envy is a very terrible thing. It's one of the seven deadly sins where you don't get any enjoyment out of it. But I'm going to try to connect the dots here. You know, with
9: the
11: my
9: other
11: own
9: ones
11: little,
9: are fun.
11: Yeah. I've got my own little murder board of human history, and you tell me whether or not I'm connecting the dots properly.
9: Sure.
11: If, you know, equality of outcome is based ultimately on envy, if I really wanted to come out on top, I would tell you, Bill, the whole game is stacked against you. And, mm-hmm. And because you're right-handed and you wear a size 10 shoe, that means you're a victim and you can never get ahead, and they
9: right.
11: have your stuff. But if you and all your friends vote for me, I'll make sure that you get your slice of the pie. Is that how that's how the communist system works? Is that a fair way to say it's not only how Lenin did his thing? I think this is how it's being worked on today. It's about competing grievance groups running to Uncle Sam for some sort of consolation prizes. Is that where we are now? We've got about 4 minutes left in this segment.
9: Yeah, except they're not running to Uncle Sam. They're running to Uncle Ivan or Uncle Jing. That's exactly correct. The first thing you have to do in order to create an envy-based society is you have to remove the idea that you can do something about it.
11: Mm-hmm.
9: Right? It

0: You make them powerless, as you say, exactly as you said. The system is rigged against you. It doesn't matter how hard you work, because you're black or you're gay or you're a woman or you're this or you're that or whatever. You cannot succeed because the system is structured so that you can't succeed. It's predicated on you not succeeding. Therefore, support me and give me the power. I'll go and slay these evil bastards, and then I'll give you what you want. But that is where the deal falls apart, because it's not about them doing anything for you. It's about convincing you to support them, and that's where Lenin came up with the term useful idiots. They're people who cannot see that this is not about their welfare. It's about the welfare of the Communist Party, or the welfare of Fidel Castro, or the welfare of Pol Pot, or you know, Hugo Chavez in Venezuela. The latest country ruined by communism is a man of the people. You know, he's the country's wealth being returned to the people. Well, his daughter has a net worth. You want to guess what it is, Father?
1: It's got to be more than Bautista of Cuba.
0: $4 billion is her personal net worth. $4 billion. They're eating dogs on the street. Well, they used to. There aren't any dogs left anymore, right? Yeah. And the daughter, Chavez's daughter, is worth $4 billion. And suckers keep buying into this because they're blinded by envy, and they're also, to some degree, in fact, in a case of America, to a large degree, motivated by a sense of undoing injustice. I'm more than willing to give them that, right? More than willing to give many of these people the right intentions. But there does come a point when you have to ask yourself, how many times are you going to have to get bitten before you realize that this dog is not your friend?
1: Well, see, yeah, I was going to say that's a $1 million question, but that would be a dramatic understatement as well. And, you know, Bill, history shows being good is hard, and being moral is hard, and being prosperous is hard. But if you can direct your demands for goodness and fairness, if you can outsource the corporal works of mercy, you get the virtue signal, you get all of the bonus and none of the onus. And what I'm seeing, you know, and your review of the Cold War, utterly fascinating material, and we're going to link to it, and we'll talk about it more in the next segment. It's utterly fascinating. It's a great lesson in human nature writ large, that we're subject to pride, we're subject to envy, and it takes a tremendous amount of effort to learn how to be resistant to manipulation. And speaking as a Jesuit and as a priest, the great antidote, if you want protection against communism and propaganda, be grateful. Take 5 minutes every day and count the blessings and the graces of the past 24 hours, and understand that most of the people who pass for poor in the United States are on the right side of the bell curve in terms of wealth for all of human history. Friends, when we come back, we're going to wrap up our conversation with our returning guest, Bill Whittle, American political commentator. Check out his good work at BillWhittle.com. We're talking about the Cold War then and now. 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Our channel is The Catholic Current. 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Let's do this good work together. Back in just 2 minutes. Please do stay with us.

commanded the apostles to preach the gospel without fear, to proclaim the truth from the housetops. Now From the Housetops Radio is a weekly program that features the same Catholic doctrine, devotion, and inspiration published for over 45 years in From the Housetops magazine. Produced by the Slaves of the Immaculate Heart of Mary at St. Benedict Center in Still River, Massachusetts, From the Housetops offers inspirational lives of the saints, guidance from the great masters of the spiritual life, reflections on the liturgical year, church history, apologetics, commentary on current events, and much more. 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
4: Praise be Jesus Christ. 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We're talking about the Cold War then and now. My returning guest is Bill Whittle, American political commentator, and there is a series he's done called The Cold War, What We Saw. But I know this is available on both audio and video. Tell us about it, please.
5: 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It's a subscription service, but the first episode is for free. It's a 13-part episode, and if you ever saw the excellent, really amazing Ken Burns documentary on the Civil War, which really put the hook of history into me, that was an astonishing amount of work for a war that lasted about 4 years. The Cold War was 40 years. The amount of information there is really quite astonishing. And so what my task was to look at this river of 40 years of drama, kind of like a bear watching at the edge of a stream. And I'm just looking for these moments that go by that capture that particular instant in an accessible kind of a human way. How do you describe something this big without being able to connect to it on a human level, on a personal level? So that was my main goal, and I feel very good about that, because the whole thing was a dynamic of two ideologies that were the mirror images of each other. And one of the reasons the Cold War happened in the first place was because we looked at the Soviets and we saw ourselves in their places, and they looked at us and they saw themselves in our places. So to give you an example of this, the Soviet Union, Russia, has been invaded probably as much as any country in the world. Maybe Poland gets the prize, but the Soviet Union, Russia, has been invaded from its history. Just armies coming in from the east, the Mongols come in from the east, the Swedes used to be a problem, the French, the Germans, invaded from everywhere. So the idea that a country could be powerful and not want to invade the Soviet Union is inconceivable to them. Mm-hmm. They simply cannot believe it's true because of their history. Now, over here in the United States, we've been surrounded by these two enormous oceans, and we've never been invaded except for a little unpleasantness from the British, which, they can have Canada for. But generally speaking, we have not only not been invaded, we've got the best land in the world. We have no territorial designs on anybody. And so the idea that we would want to invade countries and own them as part of territorial gains is inconceivable to us. So you've got one country that's convinced that the other side is determined to invade them. You've got another country that doesn't see any reason why we would want to invade them in the first place. And therein lies the source of much mischief. So the Soviets are becoming, aggressive, and they're becoming very aggressive is the word. They're doing a lot of saber rattling because they want to convince their more powerful, richer adversary that they better not invade them. So what we're going to do as the Soviets is we're going to make it look, we're going to invade Hungary, we're going to invade Czechoslovakia, put down uprisings there. We're going to start a conflict in, from North Korea invading South Korea. We're going to have North Vietnam invade South Vietnam. All of these conflicts, all of these proxy wars were launched by the Soviets. Mm-hmm. Every one of them. And they were done to prevent the United States from thinking that it could take over the Soviet Union militarily when we had no desire to do that in the first place. So the United States, on the other hand, sees this super aggressive power and builds alliances like NATO to stop them from further aggression. Then the Soviets see themselves surrounded by this ring of hostile nations, and they see what they've always seen, which is we're surrounded by enemies, and on and on and on it goes. But when it's all said and done, all of the shooting took place as a result of what the communists did. It was the communists that blockaded Berlin against international agreements signed by Stalin and Truman at the Potsdam Declaration. It was the Soviets who backed the North Korean invasion of South Korea. It was the Soviets who backed the North Vietnamese invasion of South Vietnam. It was the Soviets who invaded Czechoslovakia when they had an uprising. The Soviets who invaded Hungary in 56. It was the Soviets who invaded Poland in 1980. It was the Soviets who invaded Afghanistan. It was the Soviets who did all of this stuff because of their psychology. And our response had always been to contain this. And so people say, well, we had no business fighting in Vietnam. Well, look, the Vietnam War was fought as badly as any war has ever been fought in this country's history. In fact, far, far worse than any war in this country's history. But if you were to simply say none of our business and North Vietnam conquers South Vietnam, then you've got this communist aggression that continues unabated throughout the world. It had to be stopped. And it was stopped. And this is the thing about selling one side of the story, right? You know what the downfalls and the pitfalls and the criticisms of what happened are, and it's not only fair but appropriate to look at the mistakes that were made, but you don't get to look at what the consequences of not taking that action would have been, right? That's just not even on the table. This is very similar to the fund the police argument, right? You see evidence of police brutality, let's say it's real, and you think, well, we're going to get rid of the police and then that problem will go away. You're not comparing that to what a world without police is. You're comparing it to an idealized vision of perfection in your mind as a result of a pathway that wasn't taken. So the whole thing I was trying to do with this is to say that these were not equivalent societies. This was not Coke versus Pepsi. This was not one giant expansive empire against another one. This really was a fundamental difference in not only in the core political differences, but based on the fundamental disagreement between these two countries were one of them was predicated on the idea that the individual is more important than the state, and the other one was predicated on the idea that the state is more important than the individual, period. That's it. That's the whole Cold War right there.
4: And we haven't figured that out yet, sadly, about there are people who want to treat you as members of the undifferentiated masses and therefore are expendable.
5: And we'll throw 100,000 of you or 200,000 of you or whatever the case may be into combat. And you, yes, you get killed, but that doesn't matter because you're not really people. You're just soldiers, whatever the case may be in Ukraine or wherever. And as long as the state survives, meaning the state and the people that run the state, then, well, you know, you got to break a few million eggs if you want to have an omelet, right? So this fundamental inability to see regular people as human beings is what caused the catastrophes of the 20th century. It's what causes the catastrophes in Venezuela today and wherever it's been tried. The idea that we have to kill as many people as we will in order to achieve something that is inachievable or unachievable, this is the tragedy of this experiment. And my personal take on it is, if it's been tried in 8 or 10 different places and has resulted in no less than 100 million people being killed, maybe this isn't such a great idea.
4: Yes, the idea that it's, you know, that wasn't real socialism, yeah.
5: Right,
4: but this time it's going to be different because, you know, we have people without pride, without envy, without lust, without greed, and you know, they're going to hate God in a different way this time. Bill Whittle, it's been a pleasure, again, to have you on the show. I have so much respect for your work, for your integrity and your skill. I think that you have given us a very great service by making making this program available, The Cold War, What We Saw, and we'll be linking to it in both the audio and the video as well. And I do look forward to our next conversation. I hope it won't be too long before next time.
5: As I always do myself.
4: I'm Jesuit Father Robert McTague, your host every day of the Catholic Current. Join us tomorrow for another lively episode with a fascinating guest. 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Together we'll take it to the whole world. Through the intercession of Our Lady of Mount Carmel, may Mighty God bless you, Father, Son, and Holy Spirit. Go in peace, and please do pray for me, for I am a sinner.

0: The Station of the Cross Catholic Media Network presents Saints and Seasons. On May 27th, we celebrate the feast of St. Bede the Venerable, confessor and doctor of the Church. Bede was born in Northumbria in the late 7th century. From the age of 7, he was educated by the abbot St. Benedict Biscop. Bede grew up to become a monk and was made deacon and then priest by Bishop St. John of Beverley. He always refused attempts to make him an abbot, preferring to avoid the everyday distractions of administrating a monastery. Bede devoted himself primarily to study of the Holy Scriptures, but there were few subjects on which he was not an expert, and during his own lifetime he was considered the most learned man of his day. His work, Ecclesiastical History of the English People, led to his reputation as the father of English history. By alternating study and prayer, he kept his mind constantly active to avoid sin, and for both his wisdom and his holiness he gained, while yet living, the title Venerable, which has remained attached to him ever since. The Venerable Bede died on the Feast of the Ascension in the year of our Lord 735, lying upon the floor of his monastic cell, chanting the Gloria Patri et Filio et Spiritui Sancto with his last breath. He was declared a Doctor of the Church by Pope Leo XIII and is celebrated on May 25th in the modern calendar. Also honored on this day are St. Augustine of Canterbury in the modern calendar, Pope St. John I, St. Julius the Veteran, and many other martyrs, confessors, and holy virgins. For more about the saints and seasons of the Catholic Church, visit thestationofthecross.com/saints-and-seasons. In the name of the Father, and of the Son, and of the Holy Spirit, amen. Let us pray. O God, you who on this day have taught the hearts of the faithful by the light of the Holy Spirit, grant us by that Holy Spirit himself to know what is right and ever to rejoice in his help. Through Jesus Christ, thy Son, our Lord, who liveth and reigneth with thee in the unity of the same Holy Spirit, God, world without end. Amen. In the name of the Father, and of the Son, and of the Holy Spirit. Amen.
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2: In nomine Patris et Filii et Spiritus Sancti. Amen. So today we have the feast of the Venerable Bede, or more properly, St. Bede the Venerable. Not a too popular a saint, I think, in the United States, but he should be a doctor of the church, and he was instrumental in laying the foundations for what will become Catholic Europe. So he lived towards the end of the 7th century and into the 8th century, and these really were the dark ages of the church. He was born at the time where it was like Alcuin. St. Alcuin was one of his students, and it was St. Alcuin who, in the Carolingian Renaissance of the 9th centuries, 800 and forward, would really bring back and kind of salvage what was disappearing from the Roman Empire. So the Roman Empire collapsed in 476, and for the next 300 or 400 years, society had collapsed. This is a testament to the church. People blame the church for the fall of the Roman Empire. It was corruption from within, much like we're seeing in our own society these days. It was the Catholic Church that the Roman Empire collapsed onto. Society continued because there was a structure underneath. The civil society broke down, but the bishops and so on had a structure that kept the church going. Now, the Venerable Bede, he was not, he was born in Northumbria, England. What he provided was not so much a civil structure, but learning and education. That was his great contribution, and especially the ecclesiastical history of the English people. I think the first modern history written. Let's see, so we're getting ahead of ourselves. So the Venerable Bede was born in the year 672, as I mentioned, in England, and he was educated by monks near his hometown. Again, this is the forerunners of modern educational system go back even to the 600s. Where did kids get a free education? From the monks, from the nuns. That's where they would learn. Those are the public schools of the time. It was the monasteries. Far from the church trying to keep people in ignorance and superstition, the church was always educating people and trying to expand the mind that God gave them. So Venerable Bede goes to this monastery at the age of 7 years old, and he is educated and even boarded by the monks. And he lived through a plague which would kill half the population of the city. Like, that's a pandemic, right? Like, that's a disease. So he lives through this, and eventually when he, I think, is 17 years old, he completes his studies with the monks and then becomes a monk himself. Not too surprising. He was very pious, loved prayer, and it said that he hated idleness. He hated wasting time of any sort. And so he made use of every spare moment. He would go straight from prayer to reading and study, and then straight from reading and study back to prayer. So nothing was wasted for him. He was a brilliant student, had excellent at studying and compiling and synthesizing. And although he would spend most of his time in the monastery, he would also spend much of his time outside, traveling, visiting cities, and so on. In addition, as I mentioned, his most important work, ecclesiastical history, he also wrote about chronology, astronomy, grammar, theological exegesis, and the lives of the saints. He was deeply versed in all the sciences of the time, natural philosophy, the philosophical principles of Aristotle, as I mentioned, astronomy, grammar, arithmetic, and especially Holy Scripture. The most important work, as I've been saying, his ecclesiastical history, is regarded as decisive importance in the art and science of writing history. This work chronicled the events from Julius Caesar's raids of Britain in 55 BC to the arrival of St. Augustine of Canterbury in 597 AD, the first missionary to arrive from Rome. So the Venerable Bede is born in 672, and that's not even 100 years after England has gotten its first missionary. So by the time he's writing, you know, he's probably writing about 100 years after that had happened. He's really laying the foundation for England as a nation. And up to this time, England, Britain didn't have a national identity. At this time, when Bede is writing, it was a disparate group of the barbarian Picts in the north. We call them Scots today, not much different. The Welsh in the west, the Angles and the Saxons and the Jutes, and those were the Norwegians and the Germanics, and then the Irish and so on. So there you have all these different people speaking different languages of different tribes and different backgrounds. England doesn't have a national identity. And the Venerable Bede, by writing them a history, this is your history of this island, this British island and the peoples therein. It gave them something to rally around. It gave them kind of an identity to where they could see themselves as one people rather than many. So absolutely foundational for the English speaking world. And it's commonly regarded as a seminal, a foundational work of history, because the sources that he used don't exist anymore. He would use oral traditions passed down over the centuries. He used ancient letters of Roman nobility that they had written back and forth to each other. He had these letters, you know, written from 200-300 years ago by the Roman the owners, right, the nobility that were seeing the Roman Empire being invaded, the Roman Empire crumbling, right? He had these letters. And what were they talking about? They were talking about the glories of Rome, what had been for 200-300 years previous. So he's got, essentially, he has firsthand accounts of those first few hundred years AD, right? Like 300, 200 AD and so on. He had access to eyewitness, remembered accounts from people's grandfathers and so on. This is why it's so foolish to distrust the lives of the saints and the legends of the past and the writings of the ancient fathers and to think that we know so much more now. I don't think so. I do not think so at all. The closer to the source, the more trustworthy it's going to be. Furthermore, we take for granted, the year is 2022, and we take that for granted. What do I mean? In that it was Saint Bede the Venerable who helped to popularize the calculating of the age of the earth from the time of Christ. That wasn't a given. That wasn't like, oh, of course, it's 2022. And this is the great thing. Even pagans, they don't like this. Atheists, pagans, Jews, etc. Everybody in the modern world, in the Western world, calculates time according to Christ. When they say 2022, they're calling to mind the incarnation. Christ was born 2022 years ago. Everybody's referencing that. That's why they can't stand it. That's why in like Wikipedia and stuff, you'll see BCE and CE, Common Era, before Common Era. They can't stand the reference to Christ. So it was the Venerable Bede, among others, who helped to make that standard. Because, of course, the point is, what better way or what better point in time to calculate time than when the creator of time entered into it? The author of all history joined history, became a part of history. That is the most fitting place in for us to begin calculating time. It was this many years before God entered the world, and it has been this many years since after he entered the world. That is the most proper way to calculate time. And for this reason, you would say Christ, our Lord, is at the center of time, and everything before points towards him, and everything since is looking back at him. So from every direction, we look at the time when Christ entered the world. And that's why there's no new revelation. We're not looking forward to any new information. We are looking backwards. And anytime something happens now, we compare what happens now to what has happened previous. That's the right way to look at a progress. Progress is, oh, look, here's this new innovation. Oh, really? How does that compare to everything in the past 2,000 years? How does that compare to Christ? How does that compare to the past? Like, that's the proper way to think about the future, right? How is the future going to fit into what we already know? As opposed to the modernistic idea that the past has nothing to teach us, and the more recent something is, the better it is, and in the future, things are going to be way better than they are now. That's a foreign idea to the mind of the church. So we have the Venerable Bede to thank for that recognition and for making that popular. And so he would continue writing and educating and teaching and so on until he was 63 years old. At this time, he grew ill after Easter, and so he was confined to his monastery, confined to his bed, actually. He was too weak to get around. He still dictated works to his scribes, but towards the Feast of the Ascension, he began to get weaker and weaker. His had trouble breathing. And his final day on earth, it was May 25th. And then later on that evening, in the early hours of May 26th, he did pass on to the next world. And May 26th in the year 735 was Ascension Thursday. And that was what it was yesterday. So St. Bede the Venerable, Easter, the Easter cycle was the same the year he died as it is for us this year. So St. Bede the Venerable died yesterday in 735 on the Feast of the Ascension, and that's why his feast is today. It was the next available day after that church feast. So he wasn't actually, he wasn't canonized. He was not a saint and neither a doctor of the church until 1899. It took him over 1,000 years to be recognized as a saint. But we have him now, thanks be to God. And, you know, our great lesson is that all of history belongs to God. God is the author of history. God is the author of time. And God is the author of the future, right? God knows what is going to happen. And try as we might, we cannot frustrate his plans. He will always have, he will always be able to turn evil to good. That is so eminently proved with the death of Christ, right? Satan's plan went perfectly according, Satan's desires went perfectly according to plan. With the death of Christ on the cross, Satan got exactly what he wanted, and that was also exactly what God wanted, right? You cannot outsmart God. You cannot beat God. And so that's what we have to look forward to in the future. We don't have anything to worry about. Nobody can outsmart God. And when we're on his side, we're safe. We have nothing to fear. Now, what we lack is courage, because look at what Christ suffered. He suffered everything. And that's why we fear. We should not fear because we might lose or we don't know what's going to happen. We fear because I don't have enough courage. I don't have enough generosity. I'm not willing. I don't want God to ask of me what he might do. What he might ask. So we need to pray for more courage and more generosity, and that would help us deal with our fear, because then it doesn't matter. Satan can throw whatever he wants at me. God will always turn it around on him. That's the lesson of history, and that's the lesson St. Bede the Venerable can give us. No fear, no lack of courage, only giving our lives to Christ, recognizing everything belongs to him, time belongs to him, so let us give it back. He gave it to us. Give it back to him. Follow his will. Accept what comes. Give him everyday time in prayer. And then we'll be on our way to the path of sanctity. St. Bede the Venerable, pray for us. God bless you all in the name of the Father, Son, and the Holy Ghost. Amen.
1: We hope you enjoy this sermon entitled St. Bede. You cannot outsmart God. Our next sermon for today is entitled Glory of the Church in England.
3: So let your light shine before men, that they may see your good works and glorify your Father who is in heaven. In the name of the Father, and of the Son, and of the Holy Spirit. Amen. Today we celebrate the feast day in the extraordinary form of St. Bede the Venerable, 7th and 8th century monk of great esteem. Truly a giant in his time and in the early English church. He did much for the church and for all of us, because it was through his learning and his writing that we have the ecclesiastical history of England, which is not only a history of the church, but also a history of the time. He was a great historian, and it was he who gives us the policy of writing AD, Anno Domini, in the year of our Lord. He was the first to use it, and it shows his extraordinary witness to Jesus Christ. In the year of the Lord, this happened and that happened. So we rejoice today for the glory of the English church and the glory of the whole church, of course. And especially, you can't read the life of St. Bede, Venerable Bede, of which we know very, very little. He entered the monastery at seven years of age and lived a fruitful life, teaching and studying and writing. They say that he would go from his studies to his prayer and back and forth. As I said, he was truly a great light, and he was certainly instrumental in the Church of England. And you have to think and wonder about this time in England, the time of the monasteries. So beautiful it was that these citadels of learning would teach the people and go out to the whole world and bring people to the Lord and live such holy lives, having entered at 7 years of age and lived every day just about, except for a little trip. He had gone to the monastery at York. St. Bede was a model of what a monk should be, revered and loved by all, and known by all, even as far away as Rome, when, of course, travel was difficult and news didn't get about. Pope Sergius himself wanted to bring him to Rome because he was such a wonderful scholar and such a wonderful teacher of the truth. And in his writings, he said he always went to the fathers of the church, copying down things that they had written, not trusting in himself, and writing continuously about the various books of the Bible and so on. So we glory today in this wonderful saint, Venerable Bede, of whom Saint Boniface called a light that the Holy Spirit has lit, a light for the English Church, a light for us. So revered that he was called Venerable in his day, and has continued to be called Bede the Venerable, even though he was canonized a saint. So we rejoice. And we rejoice in the monastic tradition, which was the means of educating the people and also sustaining the people. Hilaire Belloc, the historian, tells us England knew no poverty during the time of the monasteries. Poverty only came into England when the monasteries were destroyed by King Henry VIII in the 16th century, and the monastery lands were sold off to the various English people who were the favorites of the leaders of the English church at that time. But during the time of Venerable Bede in the 7th and 8th century, and thereon for 1,000 years almost, there was no poverty in England, because the monks, and they would take care of the people, they would till the land, and they would be given the food of their work, and also they would be educated by the monks, and even given hospitalization and so on. So it was a glorious time for the church. And when you read the life of St. Bede, and you read around all the various bishops and abbots that were connected with him, all canonized saints, you must glory at this time. Such great men who lived such beautiful lives in their monasteries, morning, noon, and night, ora et labora, work and pray, all for the glory of God. So St. Bede certainly let his light be shine on the earth, and he certainly was the salt of the earth, a beautiful teacher and doctor of the church for us today. And we glory in St. Bede, and we glory in the Church of England, and we hope and pray that the English Church will come back to the one true and holy Catholic Church. We pray for that, and we pray to Our Lady of Walsingham, who was the great shrine for the English Church. So we rejoice at this time, especially now that the people of England are going back as pilgrims to Walsingham. I believe it was Pope Leo XIII said that when England goes to Walsingham, it will come back to the Church. So they're coming to Our Lady, and we rejoice at that. And we hope and pray with St. Bede and all the other great English saints that the English people will again be united to the Church of Rome. And we pray, of course, for all those people in the world who are far from God, far from the Catholic Church. And we hope and pray that they, too, will see the light, the truth, because Jesus Christ only established one church upon the rock of Peter, church that St. Bede loved and that he served so faithfully for all his life. So we pray for that. And we ask Our Lady, as she said at Fatima, to pray for the many souls who are far from God. We pray the rosary, especially during this month of May, to pray the rosary for the intention for the conversion of sinners in these times when so many people have lost the faith. Convert the sinners back to the Lord. Using the lights of the great saints and doctors of our church, we hope and pray that that will soon be forthcoming. May the Lord bless you.
1: We hope you enjoyed this sermon entitled Glory of the Church in England. Our next sermon for today is entitled The Bodily Ascension Was More Than a Parlor Trick.
4: In reflecting on Jesus ascending into heaven, I got to thinking about, literally, flight, riding an airplane. And think about how awesome it is that we can do that. We've, as human beings, with God's help, of course, but have used resources in order to be able to fly from here to there. And it's every time I'm on a plane, I'm just amazed at the fact that you can get it going fast enough. And I know there's all sorts of things with aerodynamics, but the plane comes up off the ground, and 2 hours later, you're over 1,000 miles away, maybe. And it's really, you know, a marvel that we're able to do this. And, you know, and we love our planes, you know. In World War II, they named their planes. The president's plane is Air Force One, you know, so it takes a certain prominence. And, you know, I'm thinking about Air Force One stories. Apparently, they said when Reagan, President Reagan, was on Air Force One, the reporters would always know if Nancy was with him, because there would be health food in the galley served for the meal if Nancy was with them, but they always had cheeseburgers and macaroni and cheese if it was just Ronnie by himself. And so there was this, even within, on those flights, you know, there was something unique and something distinct. So in this mystery of Christ flying, ascending to heaven, what must it have been for the apostles to see that? Think about that for a moment. They have seen water turned into wine. They have seen lepers cured. They have seen the dead raised, Lazarus, Jairus' daughter. They've seen the hemorrhaging woman healed. They've seen him feed a group of 5,000 people and a group of 7,000 people with a miraculous multiplication of loaves and fish. They've seen the transfiguration. They've seen him rise from the dead. And now, to crown it all off, he literally rises to heaven. He flies up to heaven. Is it little wonder, and I know the apostles had their ups and downs, but there's little wonder that they had the courage and the faith to go and preach to all nations, baptizing in the name of the Father, the Son, and the Holy Spirit. Because when they really thought about their relationship with Jesus and all of the amazing things that they saw him do and all of the amazing things that they experienced in their own personal lives and their lives of conversion, from where they had been to where Jesus brought them to where they would eventually go when they died, with the exception of John the Apostle. But it's just astonishing and really should give us great hope. As we continue on in our lives, knowing that Jesus did all these miraculous things and he crowns it all off with this ascending into heaven, and not just spiritually ascending, but physically, his body is in heaven. And the consequences of that, the fact that Jesus' body is in heaven, and also Our Lady's body, because she was assumed into heaven, and Elijah. And who was the other one? Enoch. Enoch walked with God, I think. So there are some other bodies there in heaven, walking around heaven with Jesus and Mary. But the fact that Jesus had a body and that it ascended into heaven, it has consequences for us. And in the Catechism of the Catholic Church, paragraph 662, it talks about the ascension. And it draws a connection between the lifting up of Jesus on the cross and his eventual rising up, being lifted up into heaven. And part of that paragraph says this: "And I, when I am lifted up from the earth, will draw all men to myself." The lifting up of Jesus on the cross signifies and announces his lifting up by his ascension into heaven, and indeed begins it. Jesus Christ, the one priest of the new and eternal covenant, entered not into a sanctuary made by human hands, but into heaven itself, now to appear in the presence of God on our behalf. And so we know this as Catholics, that Jesus' ascent, as it were, began with the ascent to Calvary, and he was nailed to the tree so that he would die, he would be put into the tomb so that he would rise and ascend to heaven. But to give us that hope that we too one day would follow after him if we lived faithful lives as Catholics, if we lived faithful lives as Christians. And the Catechism talks about those who, through no fault of their own, may not have been exposed to the gospel, but they are servants of the truth, and they pursue the truth because Jesus says, "I am the way, the truth, and the life." Jesus is the truth. So whatever share that they might have in the truth, it's associated with Jesus, it's associated with the Catholic Church. And so this exposure that they have too is going to lead them, we hope, to heaven. But for we ourselves, we look forward to that great hope one day. But we also know that in hoping for heaven, in being a follower of Jesus, being one of his disciples, we will be disciplined along the way. We are going to carry our crosses along the way. And this is going to be part of our purification, part of our sanctification. Please remember that as we walk through this life, we want to live well, pray well, but that also our bodies will rise from the dead. We will rise from the grave one day. We pray that every time we pray the Apostles' Creed, we affirm the bodily resurrection from the dead, that our bodies will rise in glory too, that we want our bodies to go to heaven with the Lord's. And so as we pass through this veil of tears, we do carry our crosses, and we carry them as well as we can, relying on the grace of God. But we'll utilize our bodies. God will sanctify us in our flesh and blood, and he feeds us with his own body and blood to strengthen us in times of need. He strengthens us in friendship. The more we spend time with him, the more we're purified, the more we're working to be a friend of Jesus. He's giving himself to us. Saint Faustina, in paragraph 1804 in her diary, talks about this intimacy with Jesus in the Eucharist. She says, "The most solemn moment of my life is the moment when I receive Holy Communion. I long for each Holy Communion. For every Holy Communion, I give thanks to the Most Holy Trinity." And so when we receive Jesus in the Eucharist, obviously there's this foretaste of heaven, and there is a deepening of that friendship. And so you see that host, and the priest holds up the host. He says, "The body of Christ." You say, "Amen." It's a little snapshot, a little glimpse into heaven, because Jesus is promising you that if you remain faithful, you will be with me in heaven, body and soul, one day. And by the way, in heaven, everyone's 33. Everybody's supposed to be 33 years old in heaven, because Jesus was 33 when he got to heaven at the ascension. And so you think about that, and just think about you fellows who have a landing pad for the Holy Spirit. I see a couple of you out there. You're going to have a full head of hair in heaven. And those knees that are sore, those knees are going to work, and you'll be able to bend the knee at the name of Jesus for all eternity in worship and praise. And those shoulders, those arthritic hands, it'll all work just fine. It'll be perfect. Nothing impure can enter heaven, but in heaven, everything's perfect. And so we look forward to that. Every time we receive Jesus in communion, we have that to long for heaven, and to know that Jesus he's nourishing us, and that our body is being sanctified now, here and now, as we look forward to that union with him in heaven. But this paragraph of 1804 goes on. Saint Faustina says this, and this is a little bit unnerving. If the angels were capable of envy, they would envy us for two things. One is the receiving of Holy Communion. The other is suffering. If angels were capable, the good angels, because we know the bad angels are perfectly capable of envy, and that's why they're in hell and will be for all eternity. But the good angels, if they were capable of envy, they would envy us because we can receive Holy Communion and they can't, and we can suffer and they can't. Well, what sets us apart from the angels? I mean, we know what sets the angels apart from us. I mean, they are immaterial. They don't have bodies that confine them. They can be from here to there in no time because there's no material to restrain them. In a thought, they are there. But we have bodies, as Jesus had a body, as his mother had a body. And so that corporality, the fact that we have these bodies, we can receive Jesus' body and blood. We can receive him in Holy Communion. And we can also enter into this, having entered into this relationship with him, we can also suffer with him. And angels can't do that. That's why it's so, so important that we understand the value of suffering and being able to carry our cross. But, you know, the ways that the Lord purifies us because we have a bald head or because we do have pains in our knees and we do suffer with arthritis. Those are little sufferings that we can offer to Jesus and unite to him. And St. Paul talks about it in the letter to the Colossians 1, verse 24. I now rejoice in my sufferings for you and fill up in my flesh what is lacking in the afflictions of Christ for the sake of his body, which is the church. And so being baptized sons and daughters of God, we can form that intention, we can form that desire that when we are suffering, a physical suffering or an emotional suffering, we lay that down on the altar and we give that to the Lord. Do not waste those sufferings and those opportunities to offer things up. There are many, many wasted sufferings in the world, and God did not create the world to suffer. We know that that is a result of the effects of sin, and that's the devil at work. Yet, because Jesus took suffering on the cross and turned it around into something glorious because he defeated death on the cross, so too we as Christians have that opportunity to do the same thing. So whatever our sufferings are, we unite those to the suffering of Christ and we offer them up. And this is part of the way that we live out today's gospel in terms of the Great Commission, because Jesus gave the apostles the responsibility to go forth and baptize in the name of the Father, the Son, and the Holy Spirit. Now, for all of us as his disciples, as his followers, we may not physically be baptizing. Certainly you have your children baptized and you teach them the faith, you pass on the faith and live the faith for them. But also too, by being one who suffers well, who takes up those sufferings in your body, and who tries to walk with others who might be suffering, to have compassion on them, have mercy on them. Co-passion, compassion, to suffer with others, to help them along. Yes, and even to suffer the weaknesses of others, and to tolerate the weaknesses of others. Maybe not condoning bad behavior, not condoning sinful behavior, and even admonishing them in the appropriate time when prudent, and challenging them because of their sinful behavior at the appropriate time. But by all means, that's part of us living out that Great Commission. And this is what Jesus needs of us. He needs us as members of his body today to continue living on in him, preaching the faith, teaching the faith, living the faith. And certainly we know we're going to be distracted from this. We're going to be distracted from our cross. We're going to be distracted from that eternal goal that we all have. Because as we want to follow Jesus, who floated up to heaven on Ascension Sunday, or Ascension Thursday, depending if it's pre-Vatican II, it was Ascension Thursday, right? But Jesus, who floated up to heaven, we want to follow after him to heaven. And we know that our adversary does not want us to follow after him. He wants to keep us rooted here and now, even if we receive Holy Communion, and even if we pray, he's going to try to distract us from that eternal goal, And he's good at it. The devil is good at what he does. One time, it is said that of Mark Twain's mother, she always had something nice to say about someone. And someone said to her, "You'd say something nice about the devil." And she said, "Well, he is industrious, isn't he? He is industrious, isn't he? He's very industrious." And we look at we'll keep it to the last 75 years, but we know the devil's been at work. And he wants to keep us rooted in the here and now. Margaret Sanger, Planned Parenthood, promoting abortion. Oh, you know, we need to promote true feminism. We want to prevent mothers from entering into these lives of poverty and this cyclical poverty, and so we'll just abort the child. And so we'll fix this problem by killing the baby. They wouldn't say killing the baby, they would say eliminating the fetus. But there's something very substantial going on there in the killing of the child. And then they want to keep you focused on the problem of the mother or the problem of the poverty. And rather than keeping us, keep literally compassion, having compassion on that mother, trying to help her along the way, and that will, as a community for Christians, to put our money where our mouth is, to give money to those pregnancy centers, to help unwed mothers. That's where we live out the gospel, and we show that charity and that love and that compassion. But that's not what Margaret Sanger's answer was. She wanted to have, you know, keep focused on this other problem. Or Jack Kevorkian, Dr. Death, euthanasia at the end of life. Keep focused on this suffering. You know, we want this person to die with dignity. We used to want to die a happy death. We used to ask for the grace for a happy death. And that's what we should all pray for. Do that every day. Pray for the grace of a happy death so that you might die as a friend of God. But what proponents of euthanasia, what they promote, they want to keep you focused on the here and now, the problem. Forget about that eternal. Forget about the fact that you have an eternal soul. No, we just have to alleviate this suffering right here and now. And so we'll give you a dignified death with this little cocktail that I'm going to mix for you. And we lose sight of the fact, again, we get caught up in kind of the noise as a culture of we want to eliminate this suffering right here, forgetting that suffering can be transformative. And so for us as Christians to walk with people and people who don't have faith and people who don't really want to hear our message, who don't want to hear the message of Jesus, this is a challenge for us to live out our Christian faith and to engage people who don't agree with a pro-life message from womb to tomb. Because we don't want to be robbed, especially for end-of-life issues. That is for us to try to walk with and really show charity to our elderly loved ones, those who are dying, to show them gratitude at the end of their days in this life. And to be thankful and to show them that gratitude by the way we take care of them at the end of their days. This is an opportunity for us to love and to show love. Those are just two examples. We could pull out more examples. I mean, there's the ongoing discussion about the way that we distort our bodies and God's creation of us as male and female with the issue of transgenderism. But I don't want to beat a dead horse because it would be a Clydesdale. Ah, there you got it. There you got it. We know, though, Lord, that we need to continue pursuing the Lord, and we turn to Him in the Eucharist. And we just ask for that continued grace, and we just ask for that grace we need for ongoing conversion, because we need to continually be converted. And ask the Lord today for the grace to carry your cross. Ask the Lord today for the grace to carry whatever crosses He has for you, and give Him permission. Lord, just help me to see the crosses I have. Grant me the grace I need to carry this cross. Because as the Catechism reminds us, it was at the cross that the Lord's ascension really began. And by living this life well now, then we too will make our ascension to heaven after our death after the resurrection, we too can follow the Lord into heaven, which is what we want, which is what we're working for, which is what we're praying for. Let that be the deepest desire of our hearts. Praised be Jesus Christ, now and forever. Amen.

0: We hope you enjoyed this sermon entitled "The Bodily Ascension Was More Than a Parlor Trick." Our next sermon for today is entitled "Courage. He Has Conquered the World."
1: Praise be Jesus and Mary.

resignation to God's will, if it's a situation that we don't have control over, that we can't change. So already knowing ahead of time is good preparation, so as not to lose your patience, so as not to become angry, and all of the rest, but to approach it and embrace it in a Christian spirit. And so our Lord says, in the world you will have trouble, but take courage. I have conquered the world. Christ began to overcome the world by his holy life and his heavenly teaching. But he will now fully and completely overcome it by his heroic passion and death. Our Lord is saying that we should be confident then that as he has overcome the world, so will we overcome it if we persevere in faith and love. Therefore, if we abide in him, we also, by his example and by the grace and assistance of the Holy Spirit, which he has given us, will conquer the world, that is, all hatred, temptations, and persecutions. As it says in 1 John chapter 5, verse 4, whatsoever is born of God overcometh the world, and this is the victory which overcameth the world, our faith. By the world, understand the devil, the prince of this world, and other adversaries of Christ who are in the world. Be assured then, under every worldly trial, that Christ has overcome the world, not for his sake, but for our sakes. He has overcome so that we might overcome, that he might give us a rule and pattern of overcoming, that he might obtain for us from God the grace of victory. Fight boldly, therefore, because he will fight in us and overcome in us, and will make us conquerors. And we see all of this realized in the saint we celebrate today, Saint Denis. His entry in the Roman Martyrology says, in the year 1886 in Uganda, Saint Denis Sebugwawo, martyr, who at the age of 16 was interrogated by King Mwanga if he had taught the rudiments of the Christian faith to two courtiers of the king's household. He affirmed it. The king then ran him through with a spear. Saint Denis, at the age of 16, overcame the world and is now a victor in heaven. Saint Denis, pray for us. In the name of the Father, and of the Son, and of the Holy Spirit. Amen.

We hope you enjoyed this sermon entitled Courage, He Has Conquered the World. Our final sermon for today is entitled Saint Bede the Venerable.

The name of the Father, and of the Son, and of the Holy Spirit. Amen. Dear brothers and sisters, today we celebrate another great English saint, Saint Bede the Venerable, Confessor, Doctor of the Church. After celebrating Saint Augustine, the first Bishop of England, we now feast a great historian and doctor of the Church, who died in 735. So we are one century now after Saint Augustine. Saint Bede was a monk in the northern part of this country. He entered the monastic life as a young man. And in the monastic life, he was instructed very well with the learning of theology, especially with the reading of the Holy Scripture. But also he was very well versed in other science and in other arts.

was always trying to combine a great study, careful study, especially of the fathers of the church, whose interpretation of the Holy Scripture he treasured above all other things, and a great life of prayer. Ora et labora is the motto of the Benedictines, prayer and work. And in fact, it is accounted in his life that abhorring laziness, he was either studying, reading, or praying. From lesson, from reading, especially from the Lectio Divina, to prayer, from prayer to studying. This was the way he was spending his monastic life. And in order to contribute to an increase of faith among the people, especially of this nation, and to defeat moral errors already spread, he wrote a lot of theological works. He is very famous, especially for being a great English historian. His major work includes this. This major work is the history, ecclesiastical history of the English people. But there are many, many other writings, especially, as I said before, his main topic was the comment on the holy books of Scripture. And while commenting on Holy Scripture, he was always trying to, of course, his reading is allegorical, and he uses much of the symbology, but he wanted always to deliver to the people the right meaning of this Scripture as contemplated already by the authority of the fathers of the church. At times he's even quoting literally the interpretation of the fathers to be sure not to give any personal idea, not to give any personal interpretation of the Holy Scripture. Saint Bede is then important for the church and for Christianity in this country, especially for his great zeal to teach the people and to hand on to the next generations the treasure of faith, that faith that was brought over by, especially by Saint Augustine of Canterbury. And in fact, in his historical account of the church in England, divided in five books, the time covered is from Julius Caesar and his relation with this country up until the coming of Saint Augustine of Canterbury. What can we now take from this admirable life and person? We can surely reflect on the importance of reading the Holy Scriptures and doing possibly every day the so-called Lectio Divina. What does it mean? What is properly a Lectio Divina? It is the reading of the Scriptures, but a very meditative reading, a way to reflect on what we read, but to reflect not only with our intellect, but especially to ponder carefully the words of the Lord in order to come to an intimate dialogue with Jesus. The Lectio Divina has the power to transform the biblical text into a spiritual nourishment. The Lectio Divina, when
done properly, according to the great example also of Saint Bede, it leads us to contemplate the mysteries hidden in these holy books, and also in experiencing the power of those mysteries unveiled to us as we read carefully and prayerfully the holy scripture. The motto, one of the mottos of Saint Bede, was to break the word to the poor and to the unlearned. So this might also be our own understanding of the Holy Scripture. When we read, by the help of the Holy Spirit, we come to understand the meaning, the literal meaning of the text. But moving on, passing to the spiritual meaning of the text. And this is the way to break the word and to understand its hidden treasures, spiritual meaning for our Christian life, so that we can become even more learned. Learned in the sense of becoming, in the sense of knowing more the Holy Scripture, in order to live more what it says and teaches. We turn to Saint Bede the Venerable, and we ask him this important grace to be faithful to the Word of God, to be faithful to the great tradition of the Church, which is finally the very golden rule to interpret properly the Holy Bible, to be faithful to the tradition of the Church, especially to the fathers of the Church, whose judgment is authoritative, in order to have the final word on the Bible's interpretation. Let us ask him for this grace. Lectio Divina, in the light of the faith of the Church, with the help of the Holy Fathers of the Church. Amen. In the name of the Father, of the Son, of the Holy Spirit. Amen.

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1: When the pagan centurion said, "Only say the word and my servant will be healed," the Lord said, "Never, never have I found this much faith in Israel." 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You are fantastic." 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Does he know us? 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
3: In the name of the Father, and of the Son, and of the Holy Spirit. Amen. Let us pray. O God, you who on this day have taught the hearts of the faithful by the light of the Holy Spirit, grant us by that Holy Spirit himself to know what is right and ever to rejoice in his help. Through Jesus Christ, thy Son, our Lord, who liveth and reigneth with thee in the unity of the same Holy Spirit, God, world without end. Amen. In the name of the Father, and of the Son, and of the Holy Spirit. Amen.
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0: is to tell everybody Jesus loves you. We're all called to be great saints. Don't miss the opportunity.
1: It's true.
0: Thank you. Well, we have a great crowd with us tonight. And we have six priests, right? That's wonderful. And I think it's a good time tonight to talk about this inner struggle. And you kind of wonder why we have to struggle about things like abortion. You wonder why we have to struggle about some of the things we do. You see, common sense would tell you that there's something wrong. Well, when you get away from God, you get away from common sense. The devil, I know some of you don't believe in the devil, but bear with me, you know. Just in case he does exist. And he does. He does things that are not sensible. And he's extremely intelligent. You know why he does things that look so stupid? It's because he knows you're going to fall for it. It's amazing how we do dumb things and evil things because we don't have that light, see? We can't do anything without the light of God. And if you're far away from God and you don't pray and you fight against the church and your awesome truths and majesty, where are you going to get light? You're not. The light comes from God. If you're one of those acquaintances of God, how are you going to know right from wrong, huh? We're going to look at our dear friend, St. Paul. I love St. Paul. He was a great man. I love him because, and I love Peter, because they were men who were obviously imperfect. And they showed it. They weren't afraid to show their weaknesses and their imperfections because they were human. Many of you don't strive for true holiness because you say, well, I'm only human. Well, good news for you. You know, what do you think the rest of us are? Little apes walking around. You were created by God for God. You didn't come from an ape. The people who think you came from the ape are the apes. You came from God, and He wants you to become holy. That's why Jesus came. You want to know where I am? Okay. We're in Romans 7th chapter, 14th verse. This is where my liberal brothers call me a fundamentalist. I don't mind. Be good if some of you were fundamentalists. You wouldn't be where you are. It says here, the law, as we know, is spiritual. Here's why I love St. Paul. He says, but I am unspiritual. How many of us ready to admit we are not spiritual? I have been sold as a slave to sin. Oh. All you sinners out there haven't been confessioned for years and years and years. You better take another look into your little soul and get rid of some of that stuff. If you were here, I'd have six priests ready to ready to knock it out of you. Now, this is encouraging. He said, I cannot understand my own behavior. Did you ever wonder, why did I do that? Did you ever say that to yourself? I say to almost everybody, what did I do? That's the dumbest thing I ever did. Why did I do that? Well, so you're in good company. St. Paul says, I don't understand my own behavior. That's an inner being that reacts instead of responds. We react to things. And if you're Italian, I'm on so I could say what I want, you see. If I was Polish, I'd have to keep my mouth shut, but I'm not. So he said, I fail to carry out the things I want to do. Ooh. How about that resolution you made on January 1st? You know anything about that? No? You don't even remember what it was. See, we don't understand ourselves. We don't. Am I upside down? Thank you. I got people who take care of this for me. And how's that? I could just see my sisters jumping up and down because this was crooked. Turn it around, turn it around. Now they're all happy up there. It doesn't take much to make some people happy. Turn it around. Now, what are we talking about? Oh, we're talking about I fail to carry out the things I want to do. I find myself doing the very things I hate. Let me tell you. Think for a moment. The person that bugs you the most. You got it? Didn't take you long. Okay, now just picture you may be living with this guy, but who knows? Or he may be living with you. Okay, so now here you are, and you want to do something wonderful, and you don't. And you do the very things you hate. So picture that person now that you hate, or you think hates you. Now tell me, well, you won't tell me, but just think for a moment all the things you find fault with that one person. They're ugly. You can't help that. They're born that way. They're selfish. They're not considerate. They're critical about everything and everybody. Now, you got that picture? Huh? You know somebody like that? Sure you do. Oh, now, take that mirror and look at it in the mirror. Look at yourself in the mirror. You wouldn't know those things about that person if you didn't have them in yourself. Ooh, isn't that a shockeroo? Isn't that a shockeroo, huh? No, there are many things people do to us that are not, we would never think of doing. True. But we talk about the inward being. Many times, not all the time, but many times we find fault with people and we have the same thing. If we're generous, then we're very, very sensitive to people who are not generous. If we're unhappy people, we're just always sad. We're very, very upset with people that come around always happy. Doesn't that bug you when somebody's always so cheerful? Don't you want to hit them on the head? Huh? When they come up to you and you feel so bad some morning and they'll say, hi, good morning. And you want to say, oh, drop dead. It's true. The good people bug you sometimes. I mean, it isn't the bad people. You don't live with bad people. You live with good people. And they say, well, I'm a morning person. You ever hear that excuse? I'm a morning person. Well, this person is a night person. What does that mean? That you have, if you're a night person, you can be grouchy in the morning. If you're a morning person, then you have the right to be grouchy at night. No, I'm sorry. Whether we're happy in the morning or not, we have to be pleasant. And that's what it means to be holy. It's not a hard thing. Holiness is not performing miracles. That's a result, or an effect of holiness sometimes. Holiness doesn't mean that you have to perform all kind of miracles, that you have the brightest brain in the world. We have saints that were stupid on an intellectual level. The Curé of Ars is one. He only got to be a priest because after the revolution, there weren't enough priests around. He failed everything, almost. And the bishop said, is he pious? He said, yes, ordained. That isn't true today. He said, are you pious? Oh, throw him out. That's the truth. They're looking for social workers. But see, they understood that this man didn't have to know all his Latin and Greek. And when he got to Ars, he met a little boy. And he said, son, what direction is Ars? And he said, that way. He said, thank you. You have showed me the direction to Ars. I will show you the direction to heaven. And this little boy was a priest. After a while, after he grew up, he got to be a priest, and he was so grateful to the curé. See, the curé had an inner knowledge that you can't learn from a book. You can read a lot about the spiritual life, but if you don't live with Jesus in your heart, and he isn't a friend to you, a real, your best friend, one that you can tell anything to and he'll understand. And it doesn't have to do anything with feelings. I feel good if I eat a piece of cherry pie, but that doesn't mean anything. Doesn't mean I can be happier because I ate a piece of cherry pie. No, I have to feel good inside because I accept the will of God no matter what it is. Because my whole being must seek God, and your whole being must seek the Lord. And has nothing to do with feelings. St. Paul goes on. He said, when I act against my own will, that means I have a self that acknowledges that the law is good. And so the thing behaving in that way is not myself. What is it? Sin. We become habituated to sin. If you have a hot temper, you can be hot tempered all the time. There's always something to be angry about. If you're impatient, you can be impatient every minute of the day. So you know what's right, but there's something in you out of control. You see? He says, I know of nothing good living in me. Now, oh boy, I tell you, this is not the world to tell that to. You're supposed to be the best. In fact, the New Agers say you're God. Ooh. You're not God. Nobody is God. But God. And it says, now what does it mean when he says, I know of nothing good living in me? This is a cough drop. I get all kind of letters from people who say, what is it you stick in your mouth all day to show? It's a Hall's cough drop. That's half of it. I get the funniest questions from people. I think, what do you think I put in my mouth? So now the world never will tell you that there's nothing good in you. Why? You're supposed to think you are the best. See, Christianity is so different from the world. As a Christian, you and I must acknowledge before the Lord God that we are nothing without him. We can do nothing without him. And we are nothing without him. You know, it took me a lot of years to learn that. I have to tell you something on myself. I don't have anybody else to tell you about. When I was a postulant, and I think you all know what a postulant looks like from looking at our sisters. So I had my old black dress on, or brown, or whatever it was, and a little cap on my head. And every week, we had kulpas. And so you had to kneel in the refectory in the middle of the floor and acknowledge three of your imperfections. And I had a list. I read it from the top down one week and from the bottom up the next week. Well, every week, my abbess would give me the same penance. And it was quite a lengthy prayer. It began with, "Oh God, I am nothing. I am worth nothing. I have nothing but my sins." And interiorly, I would say, "Apple thoughts." Because I didn't believe it. I really didn't. From the home and the background I had, I didn't ever want to admit that I was nothing, I am nothing, and I am worth nothing. And it took some years for me to realize the best prayer I ever said was that one. Because without God, we can't do anything. Without God, the best of us cannot come out. See? We're not able on our own. We cooperate with God. We're a creature of God. And He created us to be like Him. He created you and I in His image. But original sin came along, and the consequences of that, some people are selfish when they're little, hot-tempered, impatient. All of these things are in us like a little bag, you know? And all during our life, they come through. And so we are, in ourselves, nothing. But with God's grace, you see, God's grace, we're invaluable and unique. But not only that, and you're only that when I know the difference between myself and God. And that difference should make us happy. Make us happy. And He said to us one day, He said, "My power is how? At its best in weakness." Oh. That's why when you read St. Paul and you know his temperament, or St. Peter, or any saint you want to read, that particular saint, it had to struggle to be happy, struggle to be patient, struggle to control their tempers. That gives glory to God. And that's what St. Paul is saying here. He says, "I know nothing good living in me, my unspiritual self. And though the will to do what is good is in me, the performance is not." Isn't that encouraging, huh? I remember when I was a young sister saying, when I got out of bed, "Lord, I'm going to be patient today, come hell or high water." By 9 o'clock, came hell and high water. And I blew it every time. See, and I learned after many years that I had to depend on Him to be patient. It just wasn't in me. And here's St. Paul, he says again, he said, with the result that instead of doing the good things I want to do, I carry out the sinful things I don't want to do. Did you ever come up to that, huh? Did you ever feel yourself like that? Oh, yeah. When I act against my will, it is my true self. Isn't that an encouraging sentence, huh? The 20th verse, it is sin that lives in me. Now you know the reason why You must go to confession. We are all sinners. But if you have the misfortune of committing a grave sin, then you have to get rid of that, see? Because that's really not you. That's not the being God created. That's not the individual he wants you to be. Sin lives. You know, sin doesn't have to live in us. Sin comes and goes. Temptations come and go. But when we live in sin, that means it's habitual, day after day, day after day, day after day, day after day. We live in it. And then comes a time when you don't even know. It's such a habit. See? You know if you take that first drink, you're a goner. All of a sudden, down it goes. And while it's going down, you're saying to yourself, why am I doing this, stupid? But down it goes. See, we get into a habit, and it's like we can't stop, but you can. St. Paul says, in fact, this seems to be the rule. Not an encouraging night, is it? And every single time I want to do good, something else comes to hand. Ah, here it comes. In my inmost self, I dearly love God's love. I dearly love God's love. Now I got to ask some of you a question. Especially those of you who have not been to confession for years and years. You could say, well, God lives in me. Well, then why aren't you going to confession? Why are you carrying that abortion that you never said anything about? The adultery you never mentioned? The lying and the cheating and stealing you've done and you never said a word? You say, well, nobody knows it but God. Oh, yeah. I'm glad. But you carry it with you. See, that sin carries with it. And you can't, you have to get rid of it. See? The most beautiful thing in our religion. Now, you're going to think I'm nuts, but you already do. Anyway. Is confession and purgatory. And those are two most consoling things, that sacrament and the doctrine that I find is awesome. That mercy of God. That I don't need to carry that load, and neither do you. Some of you, you're afraid. Oh, you can't tell anything to a good priest he hasn't heard 100 times. You know, there's just so many things you could do. But you have it living in you. Get rid of it. See? Get rid of it. A friend of ours went to confession yesterday after 10 years. Oh, wow. He looked like a bird. We thought he was going to fly. He didn't know he was burdened. He didn't know he carried something extremely heavy. He didn't know from whence came this sadness and irritability and all the other things we carry when we're loaded, loaded. And here St. Paul is saying he dearly loves God. And he battles, he said. I battle against the law which my reason dictates. This is, makes me a prisoner which lives inside my body. See, so many of you are so burdened. Go to confession. Will you do that? You were made to the image of God. Not an ape. You're made to the image of God. And that image is wounded when you commit sin. You know, I was thinking about the people who died suddenly from France. I hate when all the worst hurricanes have women names to them. But they died suddenly. Suddenly. And I would like all of you to say a prayer every day, at least once a day, for those who die sudden accidents, heart attacks, strokes, whatever. Sudden and unprovided death. All of you that keep saying, well, I'll go to confession next week. You may not have next week. You may not have it. All my liberal brothers are jumping up and down out there. I can just see them. Yeah. But you need to go to confession worst of all. You really do. Because you not only commit sin on your own, but you allow others to believe lies. Watered down doctrine. You need to go. And strike your breast before the Lord and say, I'm sorry. And we have such an awesome God. He forgives and forgets. I know God has everything in his presence. But he does what he wills to do. And he wills not to remember all your sins when you've gone to confession. And now it says, this is one of Paul's bad days. Did you get that hint? Huh? Did you catch on a little bit? He's just had a bad day. And he said, oh, what a wretched man I am. Oh, poor guy, he wanna go hold his head. Who will rescue me from this body doomed to death? Poor guy. You want to pat him on his head, ball that it was, you know? Well, he said, thanks be to God through Jesus Christ, my Lord. Now, see, you and I, if we would have said, oh, what a wretched person I am. What a wretched woman I am. Who will rescue me? We'd have gone on and we'd have groaned for days. Not Paul. He knows his Jesus. In short, he says, it is I who with my reason serve the law. No less I. Who serve in my unspiritual self the law of sin. And so he knew Paul. Paul knew Paul. And that's why he could run to Jesus and say, look, I'm a miserable wretch. But you love me. Oh, wow. She just thundered. Guy would say, yay, yay. Amen. Because I like all these little signs from God, you know. And this is what he says. Though your body may be dead because of sin, if Christ is in you, your spirit is life itself. See, that's what happens when that priest says, I absolve you of all your sins. Ooh, what a load. You say to me, well, what do you got to confess? Oh, I'd hate to tell you. And the list has grown much higher and longer since we're in television. Now, he said, if the spirit of him who raised Jesus from the dead is living in you, then he who raised Jesus from the dead will give life to the spirit living in you. See, we struggle and we fall and we fail, and then God comes along and gives us confession and gives us that sacrament, and we're up again, and suddenly our whole being is like God. Isn't that an awesome gift? Ooh. Well, we could go on, but we can't because we have a call. Hello? Hi.
1: This is Jennifer.
0: I can't hear you.
1: Hello?
0: Oh, hi.
1: Mother Angelica?
0: Yeah.
1: This is Jennifer, and I'm from Mississippi. I'm 9 years old.
0: You're 9 years old. And what's your question?
1: What is it like to be a sister? Are you happy about being one?
0: Well, sweetheart, I am a happy nun. And I've been one for 52 years. For which I'm most grateful. You know, a lot of people think, sweetheart, that if you're a nun, you got to be something wrong with you, see? I mean, you kind of missed your chance. I've always said God was very, very good to some man when he gave me a religious vocation. Given him one fit. I know that, but that isn't why I became a nun. I became a nun when I was healed of a very serious stomach ailment, and I knew for the first time, and I was almost 19, that Jesus he loved me individually, you know? When you come from a single family, you lose track of God sometimes. You lose track of goodness, and you lose track of compassion, and you lose track of God. You know there's a God, but you're trying to survive. The order of the day is survival, not religion. And it's as a result, you lose sight. See? God is someone up there that's got all kind of children, and you're one of them. But I found out that wasn't true. It wasn't true at all. God knew me, he loved me, and he healed me. And when I found out that one fact, that one reality, that one truth, I had to serve him totally. There was no other choice. I had to say for the rest of my life, Lord, I love you. Thank you. Thank you, Lord. Thank you, Lord. And so, religious life is not an easy life. It wasn't meant to be. Religious life is a total giving of myself. But that's the only way to have happiness, you see. And we take vows to get rid of things, not to obtain, but to give our whole heart to God. And when your whole heart is with God, even in the process, which takes time, even in that process, you learn how wonderful God is. And you know that no matter what sacrifice comes along, it's nothing compared to what he does for you and me. See? And so, religious should be, must be, happy. Why? Because they have Jesus. In our community, we're very spoiled. Because our life is to have the Blessed Sacrament always exposed in our chapels. There's always someone there day and night, 24 hours a day, year in and year out. It's been over 150 years now. Yet someone has been there to say thank you, Lord, for all mankind. And it's a happy life. It has its crosses and its heartaches and its frustrations. But you can never lose sight that you are a spouse of Christ. And like him, you also have to have your crucifixion and your resurrection. That constant dying and living. And that's what makes us happy. And we keep our mind on what is to come. That's what makes a religious different. Religious are to be examples of the world to come. Lay people need that today. Because they have a tendency to forget where we are going and why we were born. That we're destined by God to be with him in his kingdom. And the Lord said one day, he said, my Father's house has many mansions. And he added, if it were not so, I would have told you. Isn't that sweet? If it were not so, I would have told you. He knew we'd have a hard time believing. We're a bunch of deadheads most of the time. You can have something right in front of you and you'll say, no, it's not there. See? He said, I would have told you. Religious and priests are that one example before your eyes. There is another, a better place. So, we have another call. Hello?
2: Hello.
0: Where are you from?
2: Spokane, Washington.
0: Wonderful. What is your question?
2: First of all, Mother, I'd like to say it's an honor to speak to you.
0: Thank you.
2: When I was at Mass on Sunday, the priest came, when he came to the Eucharistic prayer, he invited everyone up to the altar. So we did what he said and all gathered round. But then when it came to the consecration, everyone stood. And I was confused and didn't know what to do. So I just thought, well, I'll just do what everyone else was doing. I just didn't know what to do. And I knew that we should have been praying, but like I said, I was confused. Was this acceptable, or should we have been kneeling?
0: Well, I think God understands you got a little chicken. I think you feel bad about it. You should have knelt. There are many churches on many rites that, like Byzantine rite, they all stand. But you belong to the Latin rites. You know for sure that is the body and blood, soul and divinity of Jesus Christ. No matter what any other rite does, no matter what, the church, including the American bishops, have said, you kneel from the Sanctus to the Our Father. My friend, if Jesus stood in front of you now, you would kneel, believe me. You'd put your face right on the ground because suddenly you would know the awesome presence of God. It's not a matter of kneeling or standing. I think this whole big deal about stand instead of kneel is not a matter of a rubric. It's a matter of faith. If you believe this is a cookie, like I've been told, then you might as well stand. In fact, you could stand on your head for a cookie. But it's not what it is. It's the body, blood, soul, and divinity of the Lord God who humbled himself to become a piece of bread. Are you telling me that you are so proud that you're not going to kneel for that occasion? You see, you got to look at motivation these days. They don't tell you to stand, except they don't believe. It's a ceremony to some, not body, blood, soul, and divinity. First of all, you shouldn't have been on the altar in the first place. And at the consecration, research somewhere recently, some stood, some knelt. And one man, I had the temptation to hit him right in the knees because he was in front of me. But I couldn't reach him.

0: that we refuse to bend the knee. Do you know what Scripture says, huh? Let me tell you. It says, every knee shall bend on the earth and under the earth at the very name of Jesus, let alone his presence. That, my dear friend, is my humble opinion. We have another call. Hello?
1: Hello, I'm from Scranton, Pennsylvania.
0: Where are you from?
1: I'm from Scranton, Pennsylvania.
0: Good. What is your question?
1: Well, I've been born and raised a Baptist, and I would like to know how I can become a very good Catholic.
0: Oh, I bet you will. I just know you will. Find a good priest. I hate to say, I have to say it this way. And the only reason I say it is because a good friend of mine who is not Catholic went to a priest recently, and he said, why you want to become a Catholic? Find a good priest. A priestly priest. And all you need to go is to say, Father, I want to be a Catholic. And he should open his arms and welcome you. And I welcome you. And I know you will be a good one. You know your Scripture. And once you know Jesus in the Eucharist, you will have the whole faith. So you're going to have to go to a priest, number one. It'll probably take a year or so, because you've got to learn. There's so many things in the church that I'm 73. And all these 52 years, I still, every day, learn something new about God, see, and about the church. If what I would do, if I were you, is to buy the new Catholic catechism, and go and try to enter a class for converts, and keep reading it. Well, if you're worried about your family, if you're of age, don't worry. You just have to do what you have to do. We have to leave mother, father, brother, sister, sometimes home and land. And wherever you are, those of you that want to be converts, if you're not in a place where you can find a good Catholic, get the catechism and begin to read. We have another call. Hello?
2: Hi, Mother Angelica.
0: Hi, where are you from?
2: I'm from Oakland, New Jersey.
0: Good.
2: And I just wanted to know if you could say a prayer for me.
0: Mm-hmm.
2: I've been married less than 2 years, and I have a little girl. And about 6 weeks ago, my husband just got up and left for no apparent reason. And it's really been very hard and painful on me and my family. And when I heard what you were talking about patience, it's something that he doesn't have a lot of. And that's what made me decide to call. But I'd like to know if you could pray for the right thing to happen between us, because I really don't want a divorce because I'm Catholic and I don't believe in that.
0: Yeah, I know how you feel, hey. Divorce is a very wrenching thing. I'll never forget my mother when she came home from the courthouse. And even at 6, I could still hear her crying. So you do have a cross, and I will pray for you. Let's say a prayer now, okay? Lord God, behold thy child, whose spouse has left her. Bless her. Give her light, give her courage, and let thy hand rest upon her head. To give her that assurance, Lord, that she is not alone, that you are with her. Give her husband light and grace and humility of heart to come back. Give him that understanding that what he did is gravely wrong. Give him the patience he needs to know thee, to love thee, to serve thee, and to wait upon thee.

0: We ask our sweet Mother Mary to be with her. In the name, the powerful name of Jesus and Mary. Amen.
1: Amen.
0: We have another call. Hello?
2: Hi, Mother. How are you?
0: Fine. Where are you from?
2: I'm from Redford, Michigan.
0: And what is your question?
2: My question is, I have a very good friend that I work with. And we've talked often about, about sin. And it's of his belief that once you accept Jesus as your Savior, there is no need to go to confession. There is no need to really worry about sin anymore. No matter what you do, you're still going to go to heaven. You will find heaven. And I really don't know how to answer them. We're different religions. I'm Roman Catholic, and I'm a little bit confused because he's trying to explain to me that what I'm doing is basically a waste because once I've accepted Jesus, that should be enough for heaven.
0: It's like saying, well, once I marry the girl, I could slap her around now because we're one. You can't do that. God, you cannot defile your body with sin once you know Jesus. You can't. That's presumption, and that's a grave sin, presumption. Do you think for one moment that Jesus, in his infinite love and infinite Godhead, would send his Son, and Jesus would come to suffer for our sins so that we could sin all we wanted? Does that make any sense to you? Sin is horrible before God. That's why he gave us the sacrament of confession. I stay away from that man. He is not a friend. He is a deceiver. He wants you to think that you can commit any sin in the world and go straight to heaven. You're going straight, buddy, but not to heaven. Please, please, do not be taken in by this grave deceit. In fact, St. Paul says, if we were already saved, we wouldn't have to hope for it. You don't hope for something you already possess. I have here a glass of water. I'd be stupid to hope for a glass of water. I got it in my hand. So I cannot say that Jesus died so I can sin. What are you thinking about, huh? No, he died so I can be saved away from sin. Without sin. I cannot say that. That's presumption. You know, that's accusing God of something very evil. If you accept Jesus in your heart, what you do is to want to be like Jesus. That's what you're saying. And St. Paul says, light and darkness have nothing in common. God is eternal light. He cannot encourage you in darkness. He cannot encourage you towards his enemy. See? So, I'm afraid your friend is deceived. He's also a cop-out. He can't control himself, so he has to think, well, I'm saved, I can do what I want. Stay away. Stay away. Pray for him. He's in grave danger of grave sin because he thinks God is a foolish man. You cannot even in the law go through a red light and see what happens to you. Try it. You either go to jail or you get banged up. Keep sinning. You're either going to jail or you get banged up. But you're not going to heaven. So, well, I would just say once more, stay away. And I don't want all of you to stay away because you need to put us between your gas and electric bill. We have very big expenses. And I want to thank all of you who give so generously all the time. And next Tuesday, I'll have a surprise for you. You gotta wait all week. But I'll have a big surprise for you. In the meantime, write to me. Write to Mother Angelica, Irondale, Alabama, 35210. And remember, this network depends totally upon you. You are our sponsors. You are our intercessors. You are our family. God bless you and see you tomorrow night.

0: preceding classic episode of Mother Angelica Live is available through EWTN for a donation of $8 for audio CD and $18 for DVD. 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
1: Here's today's quote from Mother Angelica's perpetual calendar. Our dear Lord had to go to his Father in order to get away from the world and the people and everything else. He had to slip away before dawn. It's good to kind of wonder what they talked about. 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
7: 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On May 27th, we celebrate the feast of St. Bede the Venerable, Confessor and Doctor of the Church. Bede was born in Northumbria in the late 7th century. From the age of 7, he was educated by the abbot St. Benedict Biscop. Bede grew up to become a monk and was made deacon and then priest by Bishop St. John of Beverley. He always refused attempts to make him an abbot, preferring to avoid the everyday distractions of administrating a monastery. Bede devoted himself primarily to study of the Holy Scriptures, but there were few subjects on which he was not an expert, and during his own lifetime he was considered the most learned man of his day. His work, Ecclesiastical History of the English People, led to his reputation as the father of English history. By alternating study and prayer, he kept his mind constantly active to avoid sin, and for both his wisdom and his holiness he gained, while yet living, the title Venerable, which has remained attached to him ever since. The Venerable Bede died on the Feast of the Ascension in the year of our Lord 735, lying upon the floor of his monastic cell, chanting the Gloria Patri et Filio et Spiritui Sancto with his last breath. He was declared a Doctor of the Church by Pope Leo XIII and is celebrated on May 25th in the modern calendar. Also honored on this day are St. Augustine of Canterbury in the modern calendar, Pope St. John I, St. Julius the Veteran, and many other martyrs, confessors, and holy virgins. For more about the saints and seasons of the Catholic Church, visit thestationofthecross.com/saints and seasons.
8: Atheists claim theists are essentially no different than atheists because we reject gods too, such as Greek and Roman gods. But this is plain absurdity. What's our reason? First, it's an abuse of language. A theist believes in at least one god. An atheist doesn't believe in any god. They're mutually exclusive terms. To say a theist is an atheist to most gods is like saying a married man is a bachelor to most women. Second, it's bad reasoning. To say I'm an atheist because I reject some gods is like saying I'm an anarchist, one who rejects all forms of government, because I reject communism and fascism, some forms of government. But that's silly. So the claim that atheists and theists are no different doesn't hold water. I'm Carlo Broussard with the Ready Reason for Catholic Answers, Catholic.com.
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We bring you guests from around the world. Although the famous writer C.S. Lewis was not a Catholic himself, his spiritual insights and arguments have drawn many people to the fullness of truth found in the Catholic Church. I remember one bookstore owner told me he's converted more Catholics than most priests ever did. Critical guy. So our guest tonight has been placing C.S. Lewis's observations on faith and the afterlife within a richer Catholic context, offering a deeper understanding of who Jesus really was, how Jesus, our Lord, shapes our lives now and in the world to come. Our guest is a professor of theology at the Benedictine College in Atchison, Kansas, and the author of two books, Lunatic, Liar, or Lord, Unveiling the Truth of Catholicism with C.S. Lewis's Mere Christianity. And his other book is Next Stop, The Afterlife, Unveiling the Truth of Heaven and Hell with C.S. Lewis's The Great Divorce. So please welcome Dr. Andrew Swofford.